0: godly. What kind of counsel will you give to them if you do not know God's word? It's really important to become a man of the word. A man of the word. To make sure you're taking time in the morning when you get up before you go to work to spend time in the word and in prayer for yourself and for your family. And throughout the day as you go out to the world to work, that you remember that you're married and you have children, and keeping your family in prayer throughout the day. Why? Because the enemy attacks the wives and attacks your children. That's becoming a spiritual leader over your home. And that's why Solomon here speaks as an expert, and he says, as a father, I give you good doctrine, do not forsake my law. He says, when I was my father's son, tender and the only one in the sight of my mother, he also taught me, my father taught me, and said to me, let your heart retain my words and keep my commands and live. David talking to Solomon, his son. Get wisdom. Get understanding. Do not forget nor turn away from the words of my mouth. Do not forsake her, for she will preserve you. Love her, and she will keep you. Wisdom is the principal thing. Therefore, get wisdom, and all you're getting, get understanding. Exalt her, and she will promote you. She will bring you honor, and when you have embraced her, she will place on your head an ornament of grace and a crown of glory she will deliver to you. Notice the importance of God's word, wisdom. The Bible also says that God made the man as the leader of the house to be the trainer of his children in the ways of the Lord. Back in the Old Testament, in the book of Deuteronomy chapter 6, verse 4 through about 6, 7, actually Moses was talking to parents. And he said, hear, O Israel, the Lord our God is one Lord, or one God. You shall love the Lord your God with all your heart, with all your soul, with all your strength. And these words which I command you today shall be in your heart. You shall teach them diligently to your children, and you shall talk of them when you sit down in your house, when you walk by the way, when you lie down, and when you get up. You shall bind them as a sign on your hand, and they shall be frontlets between your eyes, and you shall write them on the doorposts of your house and on your gates. Putting up scripture in your house, you see, so that your kids can read scriptures. It's really important that here we take the counsel. Why? Because this is a great responsibility that all men have been given to by the Lord. God has said that. And yet I know that this morning, there will be many men that are not spiritual leaders of their homes. They're not. And you need to take the responsibility here this morning to say, for me and my house, we're going to serve the Lord. No matter what. Why? Because there are great problems in life today. And yet it seems that people do not listen to what the Word of God declares. I am amazed as I read the New Testament how Paul the Apostle, even though he was a Pharisee, and according to history, he was married at one time, either his wife died or his wife left him because of Christ. You could not be in the Sanhedrin and not have a wife. He was married. And his wife left him or died. But he found a young man by the name of Timothy. Paul never had kids. But he found this kid by the name of Timothy. And he took upon himself to disciple him and to train him and to lead him as a spiritual father in the kingdom of God. Listen to what he wrote to him. In 1 Timothy chapter 4, verse 11, he starts and he says, now these things command and teach, Timothy. Let no one despise you because you're young. Be an example to the believers in word, in conduct of life, in love, in spirit, in faith, in purity. And so like, come give attention to reading the Bible, exhorting and doctrine. Do not neglect the gift that is in you, which was given to you by prophecy, the laying of hands in the eldership. As Timothy grew up through his grandmother and his mother, as he became a disciple of Paul, and he was in the ministry, they laid hands on Timothy. He says, meditate on these things. Give yourself entirely to them that your progress may be evident to all. He says, you're going to grow spiritually. Take heed to yourself and to the doctrine, the Bible. Continue in them. For in doing this, you will save yourself and those that are listening to you. Interesting. A father's counsel to his son. Son, if you walk with God, many will follow you. Many will follow you. Fathers, we need to be like Paul. Love and instruct our children in God's word so they can know what's right and what's wrong. Fathers need to pray and be kind to them, loving them, caring for them, taking care of your children's needs. Being a great example in the home of a spiritual leader in the home. That's what the Bible teaches. Fathers are to be the providers of the family. I know that mothers have to work today, but I beg you, if your wife doesn't have to work, keep her at home where she belongs with her children, with her grandchildren. This is what the Bible teaches us. It's really important for those little ones to know their mothers. Fathers have to be good examples to their children. Becoming the spiritual leader of the home in every way, in every area of life, so that God can bless you. Remember Joshua? When he became the leader as Moses died and he took care of the actual nation of Israel. As the years passed by and he became an old man, getting ready to die, he gathered his wife together, his children, his grandchildren, and he called the nation of Israel to gather together, for he wanted to speak to them one more time. And this is what he said. Now therefore, fear the Lord, serve him in sincerity and in truth, and put away the gods which your father served on the other side of the river in Egypt, and serve the Lord. And if it seems evil to you to serve the Lord, choose for yourselves this day who you will serve, whether the gods which your father served on the other side of the river or the gods of the Amorites in whose land you dwell now. But as for me and my house, notice the spiritual leader, we will serve the Lord. And as the nation called out and said, oh, no, no, we're going to worship the Lord. The Lord is the one that we want for us, for our children and our grandchildren and our great-grandchildren. You know, words are very sounding, very nice when we hear them, but do they really have effect? Are they powerful? Yes, they are. But how many times words become cheap words? They have no effect at all. You say, what do you mean? Well, all we have to do after these people answered Joshua and they affirmed that they would take care of their children and their grandchildren to go to the book of Judges chapter 2 verse 10 and listen what happened. And when all the generation, Joshua's generation, had been gathered to their fathers, they died. Another generation rose up after them who did not know the Lord nor the work which he had done for Israel. And what did they do? They worshiped other gods. That's what I see today is happening. And ask how many people really truly know God. And how many of those children in the world are being taught the word of God. Even in Christian schools, the non-believers, they actually don't want their kids to go to secular school, so they put them in private schools, and the parents don't know the Lord, and the children that are in that Christian school, they're learning about God, but when they go home, they're coming into an atheistic home. But at least the word of God is being sown in the hearts of those children that maybe one day they'll make a decision. Happens all the time. We'll be right back.
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0: It says this, and then the children of Israel did evil in the sight of the Lord and served the Baals, and they forsook the Lord, their God of their fathers, who had brought them out of the land of Egypt, and they followed other gods from among the gods of the people who were all around them, and they bowed down to them, and they provoked the Lord to anger, and they forsook the Lord and served the other gods like Baal and Ashtoreth. And then the anger of the Lord came, and he brought plunderers against them. All of the actual foreigners of other lands came with their gods, and they began to oppress the people and to take over the land. The parents or the fathers have not taken the time to teach their children. And yet, and the word of God is covered by the responsibility and the accountability that parents should have to their children, especially fathers. Here is Solomon again, talking to his son. In chapter 1 of Proverbs, verse 8, he says, "My son, hear the instruction of your father and do not forsake the law of your mother. For they will be graceful ornaments on your head. They will be chains to your neck. My son, if sinners entice you, don't consent." His father is giving instruction to his son concerning gang activity. These are people that are trying to recruit other children into the gangs. Check this out. "If they say, 'Come with us, let us lie in wait and shed blood. Let us lurk secretly for innocent blood without cause. Let us swallow them up alive in Sheol and whole and like those who go down to the pit. We shall find all kinds of precious possessions. We shall fill our houses with spoil. Cast in your lot among us and let us all have one purse.'" So they're thinking of breaking into houses, stealing, robbing, and killing. Interesting. Verse 15, "My son, do not walk in the way with them. Keep your foot from their path." Notice that. A father's instruction to his children. And then how about in the book of Proverbs concerning wisdom in Proverbs chapter 2, 1, he says, "My son, if you receive my words and treasure my commands within you, so that you incline your ear to wisdom and apply your heart to understanding, yes. And if you cry out for discernment and lift up your voice for understanding, if you seek her as silver and search for her as hidden treasures, then you will be understanding. And the fear of the Lord will be in your life, and you will find knowledge of God. For the Lord gives wisdom, for his mouth comes knowledge and understanding. He stores up sound wisdom for the upright. He is a shield to those who walk uprightly. He guards the path of justice and preserves the way of his saints. Then you will understand righteousness and justice, equity, and a good path. When wisdom enters your heart and knowledge is pleasant to your soul, discretion will preserve you, understanding will keep you, to deliver you from the way of evil and from the men who speak perverse things." You see the importance of God's word? Fathers teaching your children. Mothers also teaching their children. Real important. In chapter 3 of Proverbs again, he says, "My son, do not forget my law, but let your heart keep my commands. For length of days and long life and peace will add to you." If you get the word of God and you study it and you put it in your life, you're going to have longevity of life. Your life will be good. Then he says, "Let not mercy and truth forsake you. Bind them around your neck. Write them from the table of your heart. And so find favor in high esteem in the sight of God and men. Trust in the Lord with all your heart. Lean not into your own understanding. In all your ways acknowledge God, and he will direct your paths." Beautiful, beautiful, beautiful. And then check this out, fathers. If you have sons and daughters. In chapter 5 of Proverbs, verse 1, he says, "My son, pay attention to my wisdom. Lend your ear to my understanding, that you may preserve discretion and your lips may keep knowledge. For the lips of an immoral woman drip like honey, and her mouth is smoother than oil. Now he's going to talk to them about prostitution and evil women that can actually take down your sons. He says, and their mouth is smoother than oil, but the end, she's bitter as wormwood, sharp like a two-edged sword. Her feet go down to death. Her steps lay a hold of hell. Lest you ponder her path of life, her ways are unstable. You do not know them. Here's a father talking to his son. Therefore, hear me now, my son and my children. Do not depart from the words of my mouth. Remove your way far from her and do not go near the door of her house. Now, let me say this. If a father gives that kind of instruction to his son or to his daughter, that father or mother are adulterers, how can the word of God really stick to your children? It can't. You have to be a doer of God's word. It can't be a hypocrite. He says again, lest you give your honor to others and your years to the cruel one, lest aliens be filled with your wealth, your labor goes to the house of foreigners. At last, when your flesh and your body are consumed. I'm so happy he put that in there. You know what he says? If you go to another woman, which is a prostitute or one that's been around and she has a venereal disease, you'll get it. He says it right there. Check this out. And then you're going to say, oh, how I hated instruction. In my heart despised correction. I have not obeyed the voice of my teachers, nor inclined my ear to those who instruct me. I was on the very verge of total ruin in the midst of the assembly of the congregation. Here's a father instructing and warning his son. And yet how exciting it is when a father and gives instruction to his children, and his children do not see hypocrisy, but they obey their father's counsel. Because there's power behind those words because of his life. A man of integrity. Fathers, be men of integrity. Make sure you know what you're saying as you're doing what God says in his word. And then I think it's really important that as you receive that counsel from God for your children, receive also this counsel for your wives. Love your wives. As Christ loved the church and gave himself for her. If you don't love your wife, you need to repent. You need to be kind and gentle with your wives. You need to go to your wife and say, I'm sorry for what you've done. He said, but you don't understand my wife. I don't have to understand your wife. God does. You need to go as a spiritual leader to God for God's help and God's insight and God's wisdom. And I think it's so beautiful because Paul the Apostle, again, in the book of Ephesians, he says, husbands, love your wives, just as Christ also loved the church and gave himself for her, that he might sanctify and cleanse her by the washing of the water by the word. Paul there says, husbands, get your wives into the word. Give them a teaching in God's word. Pray with them. Read with them, spiritually speaking. You need to do that. Why? That he might present his wife, notice, to himself, a glorious church, not having spot or wrinkle or any such thing, but that she should be holy and without blemish. So husbands ought to love their own wives as their own bodies. He who loves his wife loves himself. He says, for no one ever yet hated his own body. But what does he do? He nourishes it. He cherishes it. Just as the Lord does the church. If God takes care of the church, your wife is a type of the church. You need to take care of her.
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0: 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Next time, we'll continue this Father series with inspiration from the faith and obedience of Joseph, a man who endured great personal hardship but was used by God in extraordinary ways. Now, here's Roll once again with the final comment.
1: For we are members of his body and of his flesh and of his bones. And for this reason, a man shall leave his father and mother, shall be glued to his wife, and the two shall become one flesh. For this is a great mystery. But I speak concerning Christ and the church. Nevertheless, let each one of you husbands, in so particular, so love his own wife as himself, and let the wife see that she respects her husband. You say, my wife doesn't respect me. Well, maybe you don't love your wife. When a husband loves his wife, the wife will respect him. You see, Jesus never said to the wife, love your husband. Jesus said, submit to your husbands as unto the Lord. But the only way there can be submission is when there's true love. That's the only way. Otherwise, there is no love. And there is no submission. Same thing with God. If I don't submit myself to God, how can I say I love God? I won't be able to obey. Unless I broke myself before God. I am a broken man before God. And I'm submitting my whole life to Him because I love Him and because He loves me. And then God can begin to work in your marriage and in your relationship with Jesus Christ. Well, He'll pour His Holy Spirit upon you, upon your wife, upon your children. And then we can say that we are surely living in a godly home that fears the Lord.
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2: 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This is K-Wave 1110 and 107.9. I'm Phil Ross. Hope you're doing good on this Tuesday. And it's a nice sunny afternoon here in the Southland, and warm temperatures. And hope you're looking forward to a pleasant Tuesday evening. And coming up next on K-Wave, it's time for Back to Basics. Char Broderson, son of Brian Broderson and the lead pastor of Calvary Chapel, Costa Mesa, continues in their series in 1 Corinthians titled Everyday Discipleship. Pastor Char will be looking at 1 Corinthians chapter 7, verses 6 and 7, and then 17 through 31 in a message titled The Gift of Singleness. So I invite you to keep it right here on K-Wave 4, Back to Basics with Char Broderson next.
3: Hi, this is Pastor Ruben Del Pilar from Community Worship Center in Gardena with the K-Wave Scripture of the Day. Psalm 139, 23 and 24 says, "Search me, O God, and know my heart. Test me and know my anxious thoughts. Point out anything in me that offends you and lead me along the path of everlasting life." David here invites God to search his heart. The Hebrew word means to investigate thoroughly. David is asking God to expose anything that offends him and lead him in the right path. True maturity happens when we stop hiding from God and instead invite him to reveal what needs to change. Spiritual growth requires honest self-examination before God. And I realize this, that transformation begins when we allow God to search our heart and reveal the areas that need to change. Once again, that's Psalm 139, 23 and 24. And I'm Pastor Ruben Del Pilar. And to hear more from me, join me at Community Worship Center in Gardena, Sundays at 9 and 11, or find us online at CWC Gardena. 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
1: Embrace the life that God has given to you. That's what it means to be a disciple of Jesus. 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
0: 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Join us as Pastor Char begins his teaching on 1 Corinthians chapter 7, verses 6 through 7, and verses 17 through 31 in a message titled, The Gift of Singleness. Now, here's Char Broderson.
1: It's about Jesus. It's about his kingdom advancement. Whether you're single or you're married, the call is the same. To glorify God, to put the kingdom of God on display, to use whatever status, station you've been given in life for God's glory, for the benefit of others, for the advancement of the kingdom of God. Now, I think practically, church, that means that we don't just teach this truth of 1 Corinthians 7. We've got to live it out. How do we do that? We live it out by freeing singles from the shame or pressure of being unmarried. We get rid of both the traditional and the contemporary ideas surrounding singleness and marriage. And we take up Jesus's politic around these things. Jesus's scripture's idea about these things. It means married couples need to speak realistically and not just sentimentally about marriage. It means we also need to treat single members of the body of Christ as equal partners in the congregational life and leadership of the church. We need representation. So this is a call for us to live this out. I want to take a moment just to continue to address the single person here that says, oh, yeah, Char, okay, great, thanks. I've been single for 30 years, and I still feel like I'm missing out. There is an article

written by a woman named Paige Benton, and it's called Singled Out by God for Good. And I would just ask, if you are single, please find this article on the internet. Just Google Singled Out by God for Good. And please read this, but I'm going to quote heavily from it right now. She writes this: John Calvin's secret to sanctification is the interaction of the knowledge of God and the knowledge of self. Singles, like all other sinners, typically dismiss the first element of this formula. And therein lies the root of every identity crisis. It's not that hell hath no fury like a woman scorned, but that life has no tragedy like our God ignored. Every problem is a theological problem. And the habitual discontent of us singles is no exception. If everyone around me is married, all my family, siblings, friends, church family, is God being any less good to me than he is to them? The answer is a resounding no. God will not be less good to me because God cannot be less good to me. It is a cosmic impossibility for God to shortchange any of his children. God can no more live in me apart from the perfect fullness of his goodness and grace than I can live in Nashville and not be white. If he fluctuated one quirk in his goodness, he would cease to be God. Warped theology is at the heart of attempts to explain singleness. She goes on to explain, listen to these, this is so good. As soon as you're satisfied with God alone, he'll bring someone special into your life, as though God's blessings are ever earned by our contentment. You're too picky. As though God is frustrated by our fickle whims and needs broader parameters with which to work. Here's another. As a single, you can commit yourself wholeheartedly to the Lord's work, as though God requires emotional martyrs to do his work, of which marriage must have no part. One more. Before you can marry someone wonderful, this one's my favorite, the Lord has to make you someone wonderful. I hate these cliches. They drive me mad. As though God grants marriage as a second blessing to the satisfactorily sanctified. So good. She goes on, accepting singleness, whether temporary or permanent, does not hinge on speculations about answers God has not given to our list of whys, but rather on celebration of the life he has given. I am not single because I am too spiritually unstable to possibly deserve a husband, nor because I am too spiritually mature to possibly need one. I am single because God is so abundantly good to me, because this is his best for me. And it is a cosmic impossibility that anything could be better for me right now than being single. The psalmist confirmed that I should not want, I shall not want, because no good thing will God withhold from me. Amen. We need more of that deep theology at work in the church. And in our community here, we want to practice the goodness of God. We want to practice the sovereignty of God, that God has placed us where we are because he is good, because he does good, and he promises to do us good. We need to live that out. I love how she quotes from Psalm 84. No good thing will God withhold from me. Listen to the verses surrounding that. A day in God's courts are better than 1,000 anywhere else. I would rather be a doorkeeper in the house of God than dwell in the tents of wickedness. For the Lord God is a sun and a shield. The Lord bestows favor and honor. No good thing does he withhold from those who walk uprightly. O Lord of hosts,
Blessed is the one who trusts in you. You see, the temptation of all of us, whether married or single, is to think that God is somehow keeping us from what will really satisfy us. This is the lie from the beginning. Has God really said? God knows that if you take this, you'll be sadly. O Lord of hosts, blessed is the one who trusts

of us, but it's an absolute lie. And God has proved through the giving up of his son to death for us that he will not and does not withhold anything that is good for us. We need to speak this gospel truth over one another. Paul says this, if he did not withhold his son from us, will he not freely give us all things? We need to speak them over one another while remembering as well that God, as our Father, as our Maker, is the one who decides and truly knows what is best. He knows what is good. Do we believe that? Listen, if marriage is going to conform you more into the image of Christ, if it's going to make you more beneficial to the kingdom cause, then God will bring that into your life. If singleness is going to conform you more into the image of Christ and, you know, cause you to be better used for kingdom advancement, then God will bring that into your life. Whatever causes you to lean more on the Lord for dependence, those are good things. And God promises those for his people. God has done you good, is doing you good, and will do you good. The psalmist says, how blessed, flourishing, whole, and at peace is the one who trusts this truth. Church, do we believe that? Do we believe that? That no good thing does he withhold? At peace, flourishing, full are those who trust this promise. Now, lastly, I want to talk about what Paul says here. If this is true, if God has called us into this station of life, whether single or married, if this is a grace gift, then Paul's exhortation is take hold of it, own it. Advance the kingdom of God from where you are at presently. Listen to what he says. Each person should live as a believer in whatever situation the Lord has assigned to them, just as God has called them. This is the rule I lay down in all the churches. Was a man already circumcised when he was called? He should not become uncircumcised. Was a man uncircumcised when he was called? He should not be circumcised. Circumcision is nothing, and uncircumcision is nothing. Keeping God's commands is what counts. Remember, the new creation, this is what counts. Each person should remain in the situation they were in when God called them. Were you a slave when you were called? Don't let it trouble you. Although, if you can gain your freedom, do it. For the one who is a slave when called to faith in the Lord is the Lord's freed person. Similarly, the one who is free when called is Christ's slave. You were bought at a price. Do not become slaves of human beings or human ideas, is what Paul is saying. Brothers and sisters, each person as responsible to God should remain in the situation they were in when God called them. Oh, this is so good. It's so freeing when we receive this. Look, wherever you are at in your life, this is ordained by God. This is good. Receive it as a gift. Own it. Trust in the goodness of God and step into that identity in a full way. Put two hands on the wheel. And advance the kingdom of God from where you're at. I can't think of a better example of this than Jesus Christ himself. Father, let this cup pass from me. Nevertheless, not as I will, but as you will. This is what Jesus did. He embraced the life the Father assigned to him, the identity the Father assigned to him, the beloved Son who would carry out the family mission to redeem the world. He embraced that call, although it included great suffering and hardship, difficulty.

temptation. Oh, but so much goodness. The redemption of the world. The vanquishing of death and the powers of evil. The establishment of the kingdom of God. Jesus embraced the life the Father assigned to him. Embrace the life that God has given to you. That's what it means to be a disciple of Jesus. What does this mean practically? I think first we recognize that wherever we are in our life, whether it's our career, our job, school, relationship status, or station of life, it is not by accident. It is not arbitrary. It's not a chaotic mistake. It's not a stepping stone. God knew that you would be here at this time and is in control of the circumstances. Trust in his sovereign wisdom and goodness as he leads and you follow. That's what every single one of us are called to do. Secondly, as I was saying a moment ago, it means to embrace that life. Take hold of it. Remember what Paul says to Timothy? Take hold of eternal life. Take hold. Grab onto it. Don't let go. Embrace it. Receive it. Hug it. Grab onto this. Own your singleness. Own your marriage. Own your family as a grace gift, a stewardship from God to be used for the benefit of others and the furtherance of God's kingdom. And yes, even your own joy and fulfillment as you humbly receive this gift and walk out this calling. And negatively, it means resist the urge or temptation to think or say, when the season of my life is over, then I'll serve God. Then I'll seek God. Or when I get married, then I'll really be useful to God. Or when I'm retired. When I'm less busy with this or that, then I'll be able or useful. There's a human tendency to discount and excuse ourselves because of our current station in life or status. But God has called you where you are. And even gifted you. Man, that really has to change, right? Our way of thinking. It's a gift. Either with singleness or marriage, to be right where you are in order to seek his kingdom and his righteousness. Today is the day. Today is the day to seek the Lord. Today is the day to use this gift to serve others. Today is the day to use this gift to advance the kingdom of God by proclaiming the gospel through our life, our words, and our deeds. What matters for us is obeying God right now, right where we are. What matters is the new creation, church. Jordan quoted this last week, and I love it. Eugene Peterson, his book, Run with the Horses. The only place you have to be human is where you are right now. The only opportunity you will ever have to live by faith is in the circumstances you are provided this very day. The house you live in, this family you find yourself in, the job you've been given, the weather conditions that prevail at this moment. Today, embrace the life that God has given you. Now, something we need to remember as Christians is that our message, the message of the gospel, or the lifestyle as disciples of Jesus that follows it, it's never been accepted by any culture, carte blanche. It's always been a challenge. It's always been difficult to swallow. Whether that's for conservative people or liberal people, all throughout the ages, it's always

0: always been the same. When, you know, the first century heard about the sexual ethics of the New Testament, they were like, that sounds great. I'm on board. Like, that's not how it was. It was like, okay, I've got to deny myself in order to follow Jesus. I've got to turn from these things and turn toward Jesus. Because remember, when the gospel was first preached, it wasn't right or left. It wasn't just another religion. It was a new politic. It was a message declaring there is a new king like no other king. There is a new kingdom that has been established. And it is a kingdom of righteousness and justice. And with that, there is a new way of living in the kingdom of God. Again, going back to those eschatological ethics that Paul has based this whole teaching on. Live in the already, church. We need to hold on to this differentiation no matter what the shifting tide. Be it conservatism or liberalism. Even as I was writing out the study, I know that in my thinking, in my practice, I'm susceptible as anyone to think like the world or the culture that I grow up in, the culture we're all swimming in. And I can swing the pendulum just like anyone else. I can tend to focus on the proof texts that support what I already think, you know, what I want to hear about singleness, marriage, relationships, and family. But the truth is that every one of us is tempted to affirm our own rightness, to hear what we want to hear. And usually the filter through which we put these things through is the filter of self. What is best for me? What will satisfy me? What will make me happy? Listen, my last appeal. Paul, when celebrating the goodness of being single or the goodness of marriage, was not celebrating personal freedom and personal fulfillment, but glory to God, good to others, the putting of the kingdom of God on display, and through that, the finding of our true selves as the people of God. Augustine said, God is closer to me than I am to myself. It is only through God, through submission to him and his will and his kingdom way, that we find ourselves, that we find what we were created for, what it means to be human, what it means to live the good life. That is only through God. And church, as we practice what Paul is doing in 1 Corinthians 7 about the goodness of marriage, about the goodness of singleness, about each of us using our gift to benefit others, to glorify God, to advance the kingdom, we're going to cultivate this kingdom of God community here. We're going to put the kingdom of God on display. And guess what? There are so many broken and hurting people that are looking for this fullness that is offered us in Jesus Christ. Will we follow this exhortation? Will we open wide the front doors of this church and say, this is a place where you can find belonging? This is a place where you are needed and you are needy. Will we do this? I'll close with this. Alistair MacIntyre, in his book After Virtue, says this: as the surrounding society loses its connecting glue, the most important response is to build local, small-scale forms of community, teaching our children and our congregations how to reestablish strong, life-giving relationships in a world falling apart. What matters at this stage is the construction of local forms of community within which civility and the intellectual and moral life can be sustained through the dark ages which are already upon us.
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0: Nancy Piercy says, our families and churches must become centers of civilization that reach out beyond themselves with a model form of community. The strongest Christian communities, families, congregations, groups of singles are those driven by a larger vision, a sense of ministry. If God has given you a dependable income, a loving spouse, a strong church community, a reliable group of friends, those gifts, charisma, grace gifts, are not just for you. They are to equip you to reach out and draw in those who are broken and searching. God is giving you the opportunity to bring hope that Christianity is real and not just words, to put flesh and bones on the message of hope and healing. Christians must be prepared to minister the refugees of the secular moral revolution whose lives have been wrecked by its false promises of freedom and autonomy. We are at a unique moment in history where we have an incredible opportunity to become safe havens where people witness the beauty of relationships reflecting God's own commitment and faithfulness. Amen. Will we heed the call is the question. Will we practice this receiving of God's good gifts? Will we put the life of Jesus on display, imitating him, using these grace gifts to benefit others, to glorify God, and to advance the kingdom of God? I hope we will.
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2: 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Also, he'll be back in this series that he is teaching along with his dad on Back to Basics. 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Hey, I'm Phil Ross. Hope you're doing well. Looking forward to another edition of Summit Life with Pastor J.D. Greer. He'll be talking about human sexuality again. And so if you've got little ones, you may want to occupy them with something else if you don't want them to be engaged with that subject matter. But it's nothing bad, but he will be talking about human sexuality and biblical human sexuality. So we encourage you to keep it right here for today's edition of Summit Life with Pastor J.D. Greer. And we'll also be checking in with Brian Perez and all the latest next.
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7: It's a minute after six at K-Wave. Here's what's happening. Opening statements are expected tomorrow in the trial of a former Uber driver accused of setting a fire prosecutors say grew into the deadly Palisades fire. Jonathan Rindernecht pleaded not guilty in October to federal charges of destruction of property by means of fire, arson affecting property used in interstate commerce, and timber set afire. According to court documents, Rindernecht is alleged to have maliciously started the fire, and evidence gathered throughout the course of the investigation highlights his, quote, feelings of despair and violent tendencies. He faces up to 45 years behind bars. And from Breitbart, the Pentagon has added Chinese tech giant Alibaba, electric vehicle titan BYD, and search engine Baidu to its list of companies that cannot secure U.S. defense contracts because they are linked to the Chinese military. The Pentagon's list is meant to map out the extensive coordination between China's military and private companies and caution American companies that doing business with named companies could risk their physical or intellectual property to end up in the hands of the People's Liberation Army. 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K-Wave weather, partly cloudy skies tonight, windy here and there with temps in the low to mid-60s. Tomorrow, mostly sunny skies with highs in the 80s, windy and mid-90s in the Inland Empire. Right now in Pasadena, it is 77, 83 in Riverside, and 78 at the K-Wave building on the campus of Calvary Chapel, Costa Mesa. I'm Brian Perez, and time now for Summit Life with J.D. 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
9: 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Repeated sexual encounters actually hinder our abilities to form lifelong and satisfying relationships.
8: 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Greer of the Summit Church in Raleigh, North Carolina. I'm your host, Molly Vidovich. You know, today's culture tends to paint sexual expression in any context as a matter of personal choice. In movies, magazines, and music, we're encouraged to follow any path that leads to pleasure. And nowadays, in ways honestly never seen before. The biblical model for sexuality is viewed as oppressive and old-fashioned, unhealthy, and intolerant. But if that's the case, why have so many of us been burned by our sexual encounters? Why are our relationships and marriages so unfulfilling? You've come to the right place for biblical encouragement on this subject. And remember, if you ever miss a program or want to listen again, you can always find us at jdgreer.com. 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
9: Today, Proverbs chapter 5, we're going to look at the power of sexuality. Tim Keller, who I have told you before is kind of like a spiritual Yoda to me, a teacher he is, says that our culture both overvalues and undervalues sex. It's ironic We undervalue it on one hand and we overvalue it on another. So Proverbs chapter 5 unpacks that a little bit. I mean, in fact, the whole book of Proverbs does. So let's look first how we undervalue sex. As you're finding Proverbs chapter 5, let me explain that our society wants to believe that sex is just physical. Right? It's like food. When you get hungry, you eat. But let me ask you, present you with some questions I heard once that will tell you what you already know, and that is that sex is not just physical. If sex is just physical, why is rape so much more harmful to a woman than simply being beat up? Why is it, if sex is just physical, that when a child is sexually abused, when they become an adult and they finally connect the dots, why is it so difficult for them to shake? If sex is just physical, why is adultery always so devastating to a relationship? When somebody comes in my office and they sit down and they start to cry and they say, I've never told anybody this, Pastor, but I've got to tell somebody, what comes out of their mouth 999 times out of 1,000 has to do with a sexual mistake that they made. Everything in our experience screams out, sex is not just physical. We know that. Something much greater and more profound is at work. And so Solomon says in Proverbs chapter 5, to his son, drink water from your own cistern, flowing water from your own well. A cistern is an image of female sexuality. He continues, verse 16, should your springs be scattered abroad, streams of water in the streets, let these treasures be for yourself alone and not for strangers with you. Let your fountain be blessed and rejoice in the wife of your youth. In Proverbs chapter 2, he calls a wife the companion of your youth. The word in Hebrew he uses for companion, halup, means something like what we would mean when we say soulmate. I told you about a book that I own years ago. It's called Hooked. It's a scientific study written by a couple of neurologists showing what having multiple sexual partners, especially when you're young, does to your brain. They're not writing as Christians, but they explain that multiple sexual partners actually rewires your brain in a way that makes, they say, genuine, lasting, selfless relationships much more difficult, if not nearly impossible. Here's what they say, and I quote, the individual who goes from sex partner to sex partner is causing his or her brain to mold in such a way that eventually accepts that sexual pattern as normal. The pattern of changing sex partners therefore damages their ability to bond in a committed relationship in the future. Again, these are not pastors. These are people writing from scientific just analysis of the brain. Here's what they conclude. You can no more try out sex than you can try out birth. The very act of sex produces a new reality that cannot be undone. Let me talk for a minute here about the damage of pornography, because looking at pornography, these authors show, perhaps to an even greater extent, destroys your capacity for lifelong and satisfying relationships. It's not only an offense to God, it is, because he's pure. It's an offense, so up first, it causes you to start looking at the opposite sex like a commodity. Men, when you gaze at pornography, you are looking at an image of a woman whose body you just want to use. You don't see her as a person, as a soul. And that trains your mind to begin to see all women in a certain way. And that's how you start to relate to all women in your life. Now, like I said, I direct a lot of that issue toward men, but it become just as much one for women. In the wild success of 50 Shades of Grey, soft porn for women made mainstream. These books, these movies are not romantic. These books are destructive and they are destroying your capacity for romance. Now, at this point, I know that there are some of you feeling overwhelmed because you've made these kind of mistakes. What I want to tell you is that there's not one of us who stands before the throne of God pure. We don't stand there clothed in our righteousness. We stand there clothed in the righteousness of Jesus Christ. A righteousness that he purchased by his blood and a righteousness that he put upon us. It is not my purity. It's not what I've done that makes me whole. It's the blood of Jesus. Oh, precious is the flow. That makes me white as snow. No other fount I know, nothing but the blood of Jesus. You see, I get to tell you that the blood of Jesus can actually make you purer after his blood has been applied than before you even sinned. Maybe you're broken right now by all the sexual mistakes that you've made. I get to tell you that the resurrection of Jesus is such that he can put you back together again stronger and more whole than before you were broken. You see, God made the death of Jesus gruesome. Why? Because he was punishing Jesus for your sin, so you would know that there is no sin you ever commit that his blood cannot cleanse you from. He made Jesus resurrect from the dead because he was showing there was nothing broken that cannot be put together. And so the prophet Isaiah says, come now, let us discuss together, says the Lord. though your sins are like scarlet, though they stain you to the soul, yet I can make you white as snow. 2 Corinthians.

0: Corinthians 5:17, if anyone is in Christ, he is a new creation. Old things have passed away. Behold, all things have become new. Romans 8:1, there is no condemnation toward those of us who are in Christ. And God has made us new in him. Romans 6:3, we are buried with him by baptism into death, that just like Christ was raised up from the dead by the glory of the Father, even so we also should walk in newness of life. Hebrews 7:25, because of the death of Jesus, God is able to save to the uttermost, to the deepest point of brokenness and pain, all those who come to God in him. I get the privilege of telling you that the gospel can cleanse and the gospel can heal, but you got to repent and you got to come to God and receive it. That's how we undervalue sex, and we do it to our destruction. Here's how we overvalue sex. It's kind of the irony. Proverbs 11:22, like a gold ring in a pig's snout is a beautiful woman without character. Discretion, you can read that as character. Now, y'all, this is Solomon at his absolute finest. Here you got a gold ring. That's awesome. Everybody wants a gold ring. Problem is, it's got a big old nasty hog attached to it. But you got a guy who wants the ring so bad that he figures he'll put up with the swine as long as he gets the ring. So every night, he's got the satisfaction of gazing at this ring, but he's got to sleep with this big old nasty hog in his bedroom. You say, what idiot would do that? And Solomon says, the person who thinks that sex and beauty are everything. Culture overvalues sex and beauty, giving those things entirely too much weight in what makes for the good life. And they'll put up with any hog as long as they get that. First, for many of us, we feel like physical beauty is all that matters. Physical beauty is all that really gives a person value. A lot of people put way too much emphasis on physical looks when they're dating. They will settle for hog-like character if they get gold ring level beauty. Man, I'll say this to you. You would do well to remember that when Proverbs 31 describes the ideal woman, when Proverbs 31 describes the woman who will bless your life day after day after day until the day that you die and your children will rise up and call her blessed, not one time in Proverbs 31 does it ever discuss her beauty. In fact, the only time it mentions beauty, it mentions it disparagingly. Proverbs 31:30, charm is deceptive. Beauty is fleeting. It's a woman who fears the Lord. That's the one who's going to be praised. That's the one who's going to bless your life. Beauty is good. Solomon was into beauty. I'm into beauty. Beauty is good, he said. But character, that's the real beauty, and character is better. I've told you before, I remember the first time that I laid eyes on the girl who would become my wife. I was speaking at a high school camp where she... a counselor, not a camper. And just want to be clear on that. And she got up, she was leading worship, and I was supposed to speak after she got done leading worship. And I remember thinking, I'm supposed to be back here concentrating on God and the sermon, and I feel like I need to repent. And I got to talk to her, and our first real conversation we ever had was about Calvinism. I get chills just thinking about it now. It was awesome. And I just, the way she talked about people and the way she respected people and the way she treated people. And I knew that's the kind of character that I wanted to be united with. So now here we are, 15 years into marriage. She's still beautiful to me. She's still beautiful, period. But I see a woman now who has sacrificially devoted her time and her body to having and raising our four children. She can no longer devote herself all day long to beautifying herself. That makes her more beautiful to me today than the day that I met her. Because there's nothing more beautiful than a beautiful. Because I know that when people oppose me and when I go through difficulty, she's the one I want by my side. And when we walk through tragedy, she's the one that I want as my companion. And when I get old and unattractive, and you're like, you're there now. When I get old and really unattractive and I got six chins, I know that she's not going anywhere because... she has beautiful character because charm, as much as she had it, is deceitful and the beauty is fleeting, but it's a woman who fears God. That's a woman who blesses you for every day of your life for eternity.
1: 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Greer. 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One of the biggest sources of joy in our lives can also be one of the biggest sources of confusion. Yeah, you guessed it. It's our relationships. Whether you're single, dating, married, or just trying to build meaningful relationships, it can be hard to know what healthy relationships are supposed to look like. Our culture sends a lot of mixed messages. It tells us romance will complete us and that chemistry is everything, or that relationships should always feel easy. But God's word paints a very different picture. This month, we're excited to share a new digital resource from

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1: There are some women who think that physical beauty is so important that they feel absolutely worthless without it. So we got a lot of young girls who do really destructive things to their bodies to try and look good. Anorexia and bulimia are often built on the assumption that your primary beauty and your identity, your real worth, is established by your shape and your size. Did you know that anorexia and bulimia are 5 times more common in our country than in non-developed countries? And they are likely on the college campus than they are in society at large. Tim Keller says what that shows you is that the closer you get to the heart of Western civilization, the closer you get to the culture-forming womb of civilization, because that would be a college campus, the more that women are bombarded with the message that all that matters about you is your looks and your character doesn't matter, at least not that much. And so we've got girls who do destructive things to their body because I gotta have that gold ring. A lot of women get depressed as they age because when their physical beauty is gone, so goes their identity, so goes their happiness. It's all they had. And what Solomon says is physical beauty is good. It's good. It's a creation of God. But a person who walks with God has a beauty that lasts forever. That's the real beauty. Another way that we overvalue sex is that we convince ourselves that the good life, the happy life, is impossible without good romance and good sex. And so we're willing to give up anything to have that. That too infrequent, tragically. I know men in our church who in their late 40s, early 50s, leave their lifelong companion and their kids for a younger, sexier woman, even though it destroys their family and their finances. But they feel like, at all cost, I gotta have that ring. Who cares about the hog of a ruined family? I remember a time where a guy listed out all of the things that would happen if he committed adultery. And I was so moved by it, I made my own list. And I pull it out every once in a while just to remind myself, because I'm a guy like you guys, and I know what temptation is like, and I just want to make sure I have in my mind the things that I know. These are not ifs, the things I know would happen if I committed adultery. I won't read all of them to you, but here's a few of them. I would call it to Veronica, and I would have to endure the loss of her respect and her trust, and I would likely forfeit my entire relationship with her. I would cause deep hurt and confusion to Karis, Allie, Raya, and Adden, who may never understand why I was willing to trade them for a thrill, but them would never be the same. I would bring shame on my mother and father. I would heap shame on the girl that I committed adultery with and bring endless mockery to her. I would cause shame to you, my church family. I would enable the blasphemous smugness of professors at UNC and Duke and NC State and North Carolina Central who already disrespect God and mock him in the classroom. And I would give them just another exhibition and reason to do that. I know I would follow in the footsteps of men who's admired, but who forfeited that through their immorality and whose example now causes me to shudder with horror. I'd become another example. Most importantly, I would grieve my Lord and my Savior. And one day I would have to look him in the face and explain why after all that he had given, all the beauty he had put in my life, why I just had to have something else. It's just not worth it. It's just not worth it. Now you say, I have sinned that way. Can I not be forgiven then? And it's like I told you, the power of God's grace is amazing in its restoration. We have people in our church that have been restored in this, and it's beautiful. But you of all people should want others to understand devastating and how powerful these things are. It is not trifling. And I feel like some of you are here, and the reason that God has you here is I'm supposed to. You're standing on the precipice and you're about to destroy everything. I take this so seriously. And some of you will say, I'm psychotic. And I will not go to lunch with a woman who's not my wife. I will not be alone with a woman who is not my wife. When I travel, I with me. Why? Because my family and this church and the reputation is really too precious to me to put a gun to my head and hope the chamber's not loaded. And I will not take it seriously. You're like, that's ridiculous. Maybe you just ought to think about how important this is and how much to take a chance.

difference with the things in your life that are most precious. That gold ring is not worth it. You that are forfeiting your very soul over this issue. And the reason I say that is because this is the, especially among people in college and the first few years after, why they won't take the Lordship of Jesus seriously. They don't want to bring this underneath the Lordship of Christ. And I want to look at them. I want to say, you would trade your soul. You would trade God for that? I mean, it's fantastic. Yes, but not worth God. It's not worth your soul. Hebrews 13:4, marriage is honorable. The bed is undefiled. To be drunk with your passion in it. But those who do not do it his way, God will. Some people overvalue sex and how, and that they feel they couldn't be happy if they're not married. Like you couldn't be happy if they don't get in a different marriage, a better one. And so you're always envying other people's relationships. Imagine how much better you'd be in a new situation. You're fantasizing about the premature death of your spouse so you can get remarried or what you do. Because you put too much value on it. Beauty and sex are good. They're beautiful creatures. They're not the most important things, and they're not what makes for life. So here's the last verse, verse 23, for the commandment. The commandment is the way of life. In the commandments, that is in a relationship with God. That's where life is. It's not in sex. It's in God. This, the most joyful, the most fully fulfilled, the most fully alive ever lived, and whoever walked the face of the earth. He was the happiest person ever walked the face of the earth. Every time you pray to a 33-year-old single adult virgin. Yet his life was that was inexpressible because he had the love of the Father. In fact, Psalm 16:11, which he, I think, quoted. In your presence is the fullness of joy, he says. Not in a marriage or in romance. That's joy. Joy, but it's not the fullness of joy. Your presence is the fullness of joy. At your right hand are pleasures forevermore. And that's not where pleasures forevermore are. Pleasures forevermore, God, are with you. It's like how often that you're seeking in romance is actually his love. The arms you yearn for in romance are his. Sexual love can be a great demonstration of the love of God in the gospel, but it's not. You see, in sex, you get a beautiful picture of the gospel. In sex, you're naked and so all of who you are, and they love you. It goes back to the soul need that we have, listen to, and loved. That's what the human heart wants. We got to be known and loved. We can't be one or the other, because if you're known but not rejection, but if you're loved and not known, that's just sentimentality. So in sex, you get a glimpse of somebody who sees you completely and loves you unconditionally. In the gospel, you see the fulfillment of that God who sees the nakedness of your soul. They see all the deformity. They see all the ugliness, and they delight in you, and they accept you unconditionally, and that is the love that your heart is yearning for. He says that's where life is, and then he goes on. See how he finishes the verse? It preserves you from the adulteress. Do not desire her beauty in your heart. Don't let her capture you with her eyelashes. How the captivity and the power that sex and romance has over you. Whether that's a foreigner, the fact that you're a serial dater and you got to be in a new marriage or you got, how do you escape that captivity? It is by a greater captivity. That's how you do it. You get captured by the love of God, and that releases you to always have this other thing in your life. And then you can become a whole person. You get captured by the love of God. It makes you a healthy and a whole person who begins to love from the overflow and not because you're a desperate lone. It's like I've often told you guys, listen to this, single, lonely, insecure, become married, lonely, insecure people. In fact, their loneliness and insecurity gets worse. And now they're just mad about it because now they're blaming somebody else for their loneliness and insecurity. That loneliness and insecurity, or marriage issue, it was a you and God issue. Problems like loneliness and insecurity are not cured by, only cured by the love of the Father. There are some of you. This is so messed up in your life. Some of you single people. You ought to just blow the whistle, call a timeout, and you ought to take a year off. Why? Because you need to get this relationship right. You need to become a person who's full of life in God so that then when and if God brings that marriage relationship to it out of the overflow and not as a desperately needy person. It's like I often say to single people, date until you're ready not to date. Because when you're ready not to date, that means that you've understood come from another human being, it comes from God. There are others of you that you just, this is an area where it reveals broken. What you need is the love of the Father. As much as any other subject, this area reveals where things are broken in your life. If you're unhappy this weekend, there's a real chance that it's you somehow. If you're overwhelmed by guilt, there's a real chance that it's this issue. Broken. It's a real chance that it goes back in some way to this issue. The gospel is that Jesus died for your sin so he can cleanse you from guilt. The gospel is that Jesus rose from the dead so he can

0: 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The gospel, his love is the fountain that will satisfy the thirst of your soul.
1: 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I'm Molly Vidovich. 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
2: 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Now, having said that, to understanding of the wisdom of God and what God's purposes are, we do need the Holy Spirit. 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
1: So what does the word illuminate mean? It means to throw light on something. What does it mean when the Bible says the Holy Spirit is the illuminator? He is the one who throws light and helps us to understand the Word of God. We're going to talk from 1 Corinthians chapter 2, verses 6 through 14, so find your place there. If you have a copy of the study guide, you can find your section in the study guide and follow along with bullet points, and the scriptures and outlines are there. We also have a book that's built around the doctrine of the Holy Spirit. It's called The Holy Spirit You May Not Know, and it is available this month as a resource, which means when you send a gift of any size to help us with the cost of airtime and production, we'll send this book to you as our way of saying thank you. A book with beautiful truth to help you live a beautiful life. And I'd love for you to have it. Help us if you can. Do the best you can. But whatever you send, simply send the book on the Holy Spirit. And this 250-page book will be on its way to you right away. The illumination of the Spirit is a very interesting. There's a lot of questions that people ask about how we know that the Bible is truly the Word. Let's find some answers as we open our scriptures together today.
2: It was the fall of 1940 in a small village in France. Four teenage friends and their dog, Robot, were trotting along a countryside road. As they wandered near a hillside, Robot scampered toward a hole near a fallen tree. The boys, bold and adventuresome, after him. The opening was barely wide enough for a person to squeeze. Curious, they tossed stones into the hole to test its depth, and one they wiggled through and slid nearly 50 feet down into the earth. Dark, it's damp, silent, like a basement no one had entered in time. For a moment, they couldn't see anything. The oil lamp, and in that instance, the walls around them sprang to life. On the stone walls were massive bulls, powerful horses with branching antlers. The animals seemed alive, and their shapes leaping and galloping across the rock. Colors of red, brown, and black were glowing in the flickering light. Stood there in awe. Without meaning to, they had studied the greatest archaeological discoveries of the 20th century, prehistoric cave paintings of Lascaux. Light does. It shows us what's been hidden. Before the lamp, they didn't know where they were, and they just saw darkness. Actually, what the Holy Spirit wants to do for us, on God's Word, so that we can understand. The Holy Spirit has always been connected to the Word of God, the narration of the Scripture, guiding the writers as they wrote it. Today, I want to talk to you not about inspiration, but about illumination. What is the difference? Well, inspiration, the Bible was written. Illumination is how we understand what was written today. Inspiration happened in the past, and the Spirit of God guided people like Moses and David and to record God's truth without error. It is what happens in us when the Holy Spirit, our eyes and our hearts, to see what God is through His precious Word. Let's take this. First of all, why this is so important for spiritual illumination. The Bible tells us the Spirit of God shining in our hearts to understand what the Bible says. There are reasons for that. If you're an unbeliever here, if you don't believe in Jesus, don't consider yourself to be a Christian because you're not one. You read the Bible, you can memorize it, you can diagram it, take apart its Hebrew and Greek meanings, and it will still do anything to you. It will be just like a book full of... Paul says it this way, 2 chapter 4, but even if our gospel is veiled, it is veiled to those who are perishing. It means the God of this age has blinded who do not believe, lest the light of the gospel of the glory of Christ, the image of God, should shine on them. Paul says that before Christians, our eyes are blinded to the Word of God, equipment to understand it. That before you invite Christ, you have spiritual scales on your eyes. You can read it for all your worth, and it's just a bunch. It's like trying to read a book in a language you don't. 1 Corinthians 2:14, we're told that the natural man, that's the person who doesn't,

The natural man does not receive the things of the Spirit. Why doesn't he? Well, here's what it says. For they are foolishness to him. He know them because they are spiritually discerned. If I ask for testimonies here today, many, before I knew Christ, Pastor, I tried to read, maybe in a hotel room when you pulled a Gideon Bible out, I tried to read it, but it felt like foolishness. I understand why people love this book so much. To me, it was just a bunch of words on a page. But when the Spirit of God comes to live within you, you become a Christian and the Holy Spirit enters your life, he begins to open the Word of God so that you begin to, he directs his light on its pages. He highlights and applies to your situation. He brings conviction to your mind. That's what we call leading of the Spirit. It's the Spirit of light on the Word of God and shines so that the Word begins to come off and make sense in our lives. Have spiritual illumination. The Bible says that very clearly. I, who have become Christians, told me that they tried to read the Bible before Christians and it made no sense. And when they got it, somebody had rewritten the Bible. All of a sudden, it now made sense. The Bible says there's a mandate of illumination, but it's also a mystery. Corinthians 2 says, among those who are mature, wisdom of this world, we speak the wisdom of a mystery, the hidden wisdom came before the ages, which none of the age knew, for if they had known, they would not have crucified the Lord of glory. If the people of Jesus owned the wisdom of God, they never would have put him to death. They understood that God had a plan for his son. Paul is writing about the wisdom of God from the people of this age. The princes of this world, the rulers, the aristocrats, the political intellectuals, many of them don't know of God. And when you listen to them talk and you hear them speak, you realize they have a clue about who or what his word is or what his... For if they had known, they would not have crucified the Lord of glory. If the people of Jesus had known the wisdom of God, they never would have put him to death. They understood that God had a plan for his son. Paul is writing about the wisdom of God from the people of this age. The princes of this world, the rulers, the aristocrats, the political intellectuals, many of them don't know of God. And when you listen to them talk and you hear them speak, you realize they have a clue about who or what his word is or what his... Their money can't buy him.

or what his word is or what his... Their money can't buy it. Their power can't demand it. They can't obtain it. They can't from the internet. They can't acquire the world's finest universities, the amen. They can't discover a guru sitting in a hut in the Himalayas. And get it anywhere. Because get the wisdom of God is from God. And you get the spirit of the Son of God in your life. Salvation. I that someone with education, someone listens and reads their Bible, lasting wisdom than a brilliant PhD. People that have so many degrees, that did you know that? Have the spirit. The believer will carry them knowledge of the unbeliever. Some little old ladies like these who've lived in the Word of God. I would trust them. My question about the spiritual far more than somebody with a PhD from university, from God and the world. So if you world, you don't need the Holy Spirit, that wisdom anywhere you want, institutions, universities, correspondence. There'll be more than to relieve you and your money. If you want the wisdom of God, you have the illuminating ministry of the Holy Spirit. 1 Corinthians 2:7, but we speak the wisdom in a mystery that God ordained is for the wisdom of God is a mystery. I mean, it's a riddle. And that has been, but has not been understood. Now it's being understood. It tells us what this mystery is. The same word is the church. The church, the Bible, is a mystery. What is it? It didn't exist in the minds of the people, but in the new, revealed, and now that mystery, a mystery. Now it's, and it, that the Bible says the Spirit of God in this world. The Bible tells us that when we're into spiritual truth, dealing with God's mystery, hidden wisdom, comprehend it if we heard, and that be able to be comprehended by His Holy Spirit. You know, there are times when God allows us to wisdom and who don't know Him. Teachers, counselors, who aren't Christians can still have good things to say. It comes to the issues of the heart, comes to the issues of God. We need the wisdom of God. And that's, we look to people who are filled with the Spirit. Let's here and get myself in a little. I have who are Christians who go to counselors. Counselors who don't know God. They help you to a certain extent. But when it comes to this life, they don't have a God. They might even give you. I'm not any value. In fact, sorry about my having my doctor. I didn't want his office and said, first thing I want to know from you, a Christian. The first thing I wanted to know, does he know anything? Else? I don't want to have this arrest. I think that's important. It comes to the issues of the heart. You can't get need from somebody to know God. I'm going to help you know if they don't know God. So trying to offend anybody, happen to be a Christian, God's given you a great. But I'm people of God. Grow in knowledge of the Lord. You have to grow in knowledge of the Lord from also the mental illumination. And let's talk about works. Mystery of the Holy Spirit. Illumination. First of all, a spiritual promises of the Savior to disciples before crucifixion. Ministry of the Holy Spirit. Jesus said, I have things to say to you. You cannot bear them now. When He has come, He will guide you. Think of His own authority. He will speak. Tell you things to come, and He will glorify, for He will take mine and declare it. Jesus told us, He said, I'm back to heaven, but don't you another, the Holy Spirit comes, He in you, and you into all, don't speak of or pursue Him. He works because we learn one of the Holy Spirit is Jesus Christ up. Anybody come, I know what you don't, what I'm thinking, I'm thinking. You're not in, I don't know what I'm thinking. Just say that in something that's Jesus is saying is that if God, He will take God, God Himself, these things, and you will really be things, you'll be things. Can't know God, know His Word, Spirit of the process. You say very much about, don't have to know very much, except person of the God, the Son, God, and the Bible, Jesus Christ, Savior, Son of the gods to live within you, literally, temple of the He lives with, and He's not just ox, or times done for one year thing. You, and He's there to end the screen, so that what it said, you understand, and you understand what it means. If you want to know God, this have that transaction. And guess He will be your He discernment, the ability to the Word of God. James says that wisdom was asked for and lacks James. Give it to you, will do it liberally, but He'll give you all. He won't scold you. The great spirits of flood the scripture into your mind and help you and more and more and more and save your. And it's like keeper who just popped. If you get through darkness, you know, long now. Wake that up and say what happened. Many of you know some verse, that verse in your truth, because God is to give you direction in your life. In general, the intent of the subject is the written word. People come to me living with out of Mary. That happened. But guys, doing is not, you shouldn't be just loud. The past Bible says, but God, what's in that? And I want to tell you, true, because listen, this is what you need. The Holy Spirit, ever word of God, ever, you can read something in the next vision from God.

says it's not, it's right and scripture wrote it to the when spirit of some spirit we're not talking concern our flowers of grandfather process in the little anointing all things divide need any really the dawn anointing you one. That each of us special you do not have made those doesn't mean we don't need this you speak for of the living you allow will do the word of when the word of your word of true because this is what you need the holy ever word of God ever you can read something in the next vision from God says it's right and scripture wrote it to the when spirit of some spirit we're not talking concern our flowers of the process in the little anointing all things divide need any really the dawn anoint you one that each of us special you do not have made those doesn't mean we don't need this you speak for of the living you allow will do the word of God. When the word of your word of a little anointing to all things divide need any really the dawn anoint you one that each of us special you do not have made those doesn't mean we don't need this you speak for of the living you allow will do the word of God. When the word of your word of will do the word of God. When the word of your word of

or get a thing where it's a bitch. Sometimes I preach but again bring your truth and that to buy bring it to your crikey cunt or get a thing where it's a bitch. Sometimes I preach but again bring your truth and that to buy bring it to your crikey cunt or get a thing where it's a bitch. Sometimes I preach but again bring your truth and that to buy bring it to your crikey cunt do crossing this crazy thing how some this work out of your heart ways a little sort of your respect to that is down to the teeth or get a thing where it's a bitch. Sometimes I preach but again bring your truth and that to buy bring it to your crikey cunt do crossing this crazy thing how some this work out of your heart ways a little sort of your respect to that is down to the teeth or get a thing where it's a bitch. Sometimes I preach but again bring your truth and that to buy bring it to your crikey cunt do crossing this crazy thing how some this work out of your heart ways a little sort of your respect to that is down to the do crossing this crazy thing how some this work out of your heart ways a little sort of your respect to that is down to

requires that I have faith. Confidence in something unseen. All of that to say something we introduced in the chart. Secondly, let's jot this down. Nature, this may be harder for some to buy, is by definition something that requires something unnatural for us to get to this place from nothing. And we believe, whether we're a creationist or an evolutionist, that there was a time when what we see was not. And we believe that from either some eternal singularity or some eternal God, what was not became what is. And so what we're believing about that as we examine the nature that we have to examine is that something supernatural or extraordinary had to happen to get it from here to there. Christians say it was a miraculous event. Evolutionists say it was a series of phenomenal changes, punctuated equilibrium, whatever you want to call it, but amazing things from protozoa to Cindy Crawford, lots of amazing things. So that is, we sit back and go, okay, interesting. Why are we saying that? Because nothing in nature that we now see gives us that closure to the fact that, well, nature is by nature something that does that. Because it's not. Everything that we see is something that's just the opposite. And I don't want to overkill this argument because I know a lot of people roll their eyes at it, but things do in this universe are either steady, they're either balanced, or they're either decaying, and entropy and dynamics, thermodynamics as we call it, second law of the bottom line is things go from order to disorder. And I know we can needle through the second law of thermodynamics, but the bottom line is you have to admit, we have to assume something supernatural, something unusual, something phenomenal to go from a garage that's going from progressive order to disorder to all of a sudden now be reorganized into the Taj Mahal. You have to have something phenomenal take place because my garage goes from order to disorder every week. It's increasingly worse. And that's how your garage works too, unless there is intelligent and purposeful intervention into that to make it something better. And that's all we're saying is that nature requires that. Now in the olden days, and this is the frustration about evolution and creation debate, is that the theory keeps changing. When Darwin, who popularized it, was really the strike, you know, and the benchmark of people latching onto this name and this concept from this personality, that he believed, as most people did in that day, who tried to propose and posit this theory, in what we call the spontaneous generation of life. Now, since Louis Pasteur, no one believes that anymore, but in that day they did. They believed that if you throw old rags in the corner of the garage, eventually immaterial stuff like rags that are dirty will produce mice, and living things will come from dead things. Inanimate objects will produce living things. You put a piece of meat out and you leave it out on your patio, it will create maggots, and there will be life from non-life. And they believed that. That was a cornerstone. That's what people assumed about things because that's what they saw. They didn't have the germ theory of Louis Pasteur. Pasteurization came from Louis Pasteur, and one of his great observations is when it comes to germ theory and it comes to things like the Petri dish that's still on his desk in the museum over there in France, if you're going to have life come from non-life, you have to have it come from outside. The organization and information of life cannot be self-generated or self-organized. It has to be somehow supplanted into that. That's why really maggots don't come from meat. They come from external organisms. That's why rats don't come from piles of rags. It takes rats to produce rats. The Bible has said, no, this has all taken place by God. We'll look at that in a minute. But the theory always, whether it's biblical or non-biblical, unbiblical, extra-biblical, requires something outside of what we know in nature. And that's just an observation. Nature, by its very nature, requires something unnatural if it is to go from what we say it was, which is nothing. In France, if you're going to have life come from non-life, you have to have it come from outside. The organization and information of life cannot be self-generated or self-organized. It has to be somehow supplanted into that. That's why really maggots don't come from meat. They come from external organisms. That's why rats don't come from piles of rags. It takes rats to produce rats. The Bible has said, no, this has all taken place by God. We'll look at that in a minute. But the theory always, whether it's biblical or non-biblical, unbiblical, extra-biblical, requires something outside of what we know in nature. And that's just an observation. Nature, by its very nature, requires something unnatural if it is to go from what we say it was, which is nothing. It takes rats to produce rats. The Bible has said, no, this has all taken place by God. We'll look at that in a minute. But the theory always, whether it's biblical or non-biblical, unbiblical, extra-biblical,

0: live in the kind of sanitary and luxurious environment that Stevie Wonder lived in. All of a sudden now, here's the words, three words in English, receive your sight. Boom, and now everything that is needed, all the optics, the lens, the cornea, the iris of his eye, the constitution of his eyeball, his optic nerve, everything, boom. Now all of a sudden, it worked. In what? In a process? Did it take 5 weeks? No, in a moment with a word, Jesus creates, and he creates something without a process. He creates something with a word. Okay, and when I was thinking about all that, I eventually got around to John 11. And I'm thinking about, talk about a blind man, a lame man, and a guy with a withered hand. His name was Lazarus, and he had all those problems and more, right? Lazarus is in bad shape in John 11. You remember the story, right? He's dead. He's been dead for 4 days, okay? For four literally stinking days, he was dead, right? You know the passage, Mary and Martha, when Jesus says, remove the stone, let's get to this guy. And they were like, no. I mean, KJV's the classic. Lord, he stinketh, right? I mean, they're... NIV says, that was a bad odor. We're not going to open that up. We understand something about the decomposition of a body. Now, I know this is going to really be way too much information for you and reveal too much about myself, but I once bought a book on what happens biologically to your body from the moment you die forward, okay? It was all about the decomposition of the body. Isn't that fun reading? Someone came to the bookstore and wanted to buy it this morning. We don't carry it in our bookstore. If you're really that morbid, you can get it out of my library. But what's amazing about that book, as I read that book, is that from the moment we die, from the moment, you doctors know this, from the moment that we die, so much physiologically and in our chemistry immediately changes, right? Bacteria multiplying every 4 hours. You've got enzymes being released in the body that are instantly starting to deteriorate all the tissues in the body. You've got your entire, the cellular structure of your skin begins to break down. And some of you that are cops, police officers, or paramedics and pastors, we see this too. The dead bodies, we're called in there to the room where the person's been dead sometimes 4 hours, sometimes 4 days. And you see the absolute devastation of decomposition from the moment of death, when the blood is not oxygenated, when the bacteria takes over, when the gases are released in the body. It is an absolute mess. In an ancient world, in an old cave, here sat Lazarus for 4 days. Now, you can imagine the problems, and I don't mean to be morbid, but picture what we got going on after 4 days of decomposing death. Now, Jesus, with a word, talk about a healing here, talk about creative work. The cells that are dead in his body, the things that are no longer available to him, the cellular and molecular structure that needs to be completely recreated from scratch. Jesus says three words, Lazarus, come forth. And that was not a process. It was an immediate, instantaneous creation of every system, every enzyme, every protein, every molecule of his body to make him alive. And he pops out of the grave and says, man, it stinks in here. Get me out. Get these claws off of me. Right? And sits down for lunch. Picture it. Lips immediately. The constitution of their own tissue fiber changed. Eyeballs dead for 4 days. Immediately reconstituted. Every particle of that had to be redone, boom, in an instant. Jesus shows the same thing that's claimed in Genesis 1 and 2, that he creates, and he creates with a word, and he does it instantaneously. That's the picture in Scripture.
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0: Thanks, Dave. I'd like to invite you to join me September 19th through the 26th, 2026, on a Christian cruise through New England and Canada. We'll sail Holland America's Zouderdam, known for its elegance and exceptional hospitality, to historic cities like Boston, Halifax, and Quebec City. We'll gather

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2: 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Michael David with you. And when I think about Jesus calling his disciples, you know, the guys who were in the fishing boat, they've been fishing their whole lives. Their dads have been fishing their whole lives. Their dad's dad has been fishing their whole lives. This is all they know. And now Jesus is saying, I want you to do something different than what you've done before. It's a parallel with anybody who's been at a job for many, many, many years, and now they've got to make a career change, you know, and it's like, oh my goodness, I'm going to have to learn new skills. I'm going to need more education and training and experience. I'm basically starting over professionally. Any seniority I had where I was, that's gone. So I've got to build a new network, a new track record, and a completely different line of work. And financial risk. I mean, hey, I could depend on this. I could always know, hey, I'm going to get this much money from this job or something like that. But now, I mean, who knows what this new job? I mean, there may be a temporary pay cut or training cost and periods of even unemployment. And, of course, the fear of the unknown. I mean, leaving a familiar job, I mean, that could be stressful. And even when the new opportunity seems promising, you still don't know what's going to happen. You lose your identity, you know. You sort of tie part of your identity to your profession. So, you know, changing careers can feel like we're reinventing ourselves sometimes. And I sort of feel like that's what the disciples sort of went through. And sometimes the Lord will call you and me to do something very different than what we've done in the past. And we've got to move forward in faith when God calls us to do that. And we're going to learn why that's so important as we join Pastor Philip DeCourcy on Know the Truth next.
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3: Truth has always got to be married to grace. If you have grace alone, you've got sentimentalism, and that serves nobody. If it's truth alone, you've got cold orthodoxy, and that is as dead as well. We need truth and grace. The heart married to the head, light married to heat, and zeal without the gospel is dangerous.

0: And welcome to Know the Truth with Philip DeCourcy, pastor of Kindred Community Church in Anaheim Hills, California. I'm your host, Wayne Shepherd. 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And today, Pastor Philip looks at the Apostle James and how Jesus shaped him into a man full of compassion and consideration. 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
1: I want to speak on the Apostle James, a message I've entitled, Live Out Loud. Because here's a man who lived. In fact, he lived for God's glory right down to the last drop where he gave his life in martyrdom. He was a thunderous personality. He was bold in his commitment. There was nothing subtle about James. He stirred stuff up. He made an impact for the Lord Jesus. So what can we learn? What can we say? If you're taking notes, we're going to look at his family, we're going to look at his fervor, and we're going to look at his finish. Let's look at his family, because families influence us in a great way. And the flower of this man's passion has its roots in his family. Going through the front door into his family home in Capernaum, we noticed several things that I think were influential in his life. And when I get to the end of this, we're going to see the importance of the family in raising up the next generation of James, who will make a thunderous mark on the world. As we go through the front door, the first guy we meet is John, James's brother. There is an argument to be made that John led his brother to the Lord Jesus. Now, time doesn't allow me to go back to John chapter 1, verse 41 and 42, where two disciples of John the Baptist follow John the Baptist until he points to Jesus, the Lamb of God, who takes away the sin of the world. And then they begin to follow the Lord Jesus. One of them is Andrew, and the other one goes unnamed. And most commentators would say that's John who's writing the story. Now, in that story, we read that Andrew first goes and gets his brother Peter and introduces him to Jesus. And several people have argued that's exactly what John did. Just as Andrew first went to his brother, the implication is this other disciple, we believe is John, went and did the same. Now, we are sure that Jesus calls the both of them together. Mark chapter 1, verse 19 to 20, Jesus comes by their boat, says, hey guys, I'm going to make you fishers of men. Come on, lay down your nets and come after me. And they do that. And it says they left their father Zebedee in the boat with the hired servants and they follow Jesus. Now, the second character we met John in the hallway saying, we're going to the kitchen and there's his mother. Now, we believe her name is Salome. Because in Matthew chapter 27, verse 26, Mark chapter 15 and verse 40, and Mark chapter 16 and verse 1, we're introduced to a group of women who were at the bottom of the cross or hung around the cross and watched from afar and then drew nearer. And by means of deduction, one of the women is called the mother of the sons of Zebedee in one of the Gospels. And by deduction, we realize her name is Salome. So James's mother was there at the crucifixion. She was part of a group of godly women who served the Lord Jesus practically and financially. Then you have a father in the mix, Zebedee, godly businessman. When you get, interestingly, to John 18, 15 to 16, and the events leading up to the crucifixion, you read that John, James's brother, was known to the high priest. And that means that Zebedee's family was known to the high priest. How? Some argue maybe through business, they delivered fish to the temple and the needs of the Levites, possibly. Or by implication, it might hint at the fact that Zebedee was a part of the tribe of Levi and was part of that priestly group and therefore through his business invested in the ministry of the priests. But the point is, he was a man of status and a man of substance. His work financed their work. That was his ministry. So, you won't understand James unless you understand his family. Because they were an impetus. They were an influence in his life. Each member of that family contributed to his faith. Each member of that family contributed to his passion, encouraged him in the things of God. Now listen, Christianity does not run in the family. Because your mom and dad are Christians doesn't mean you're a Christian or you'll automatically become one. You're not born into Christianity. It doesn't come with your birth certificate, and it doesn't come because you're an American citizen. No, you're not born into it. You must be born again into it. Christianity's not hereditary. John 1:12-13 says, to them give he the power to become the sons of God, those who receive him. And they are not born of the will of man, but the will of God. They're not born of blood. It's not in their genes. It's not in their DNA. It's a sovereign work of God's regenerating grace. But having said that, having warned and clarified the fact that none of us are born Christians, we must be born again to be Christians. Having said that, I will say this concerning the Christian family. The family is a chief means of grace to grace. Let me say that again. The family is a chief means of grace to grace. When I was a young Christian, my father gave me a book called The Providence of God by a Puritan by the name of John Flavel. And in the first couple of chapters, he talked about the blessing of being born into a Christian home. Now, I could say amen and amen to that, now that I was a Christian. Prior to the 20th of January, 1978, I kind of wish my parents had lightened up a little bit, that they weren't so mean as to expect me in at certain times, not to allow me to do certain things, run about with certain people, not to go to certain movies. I wish they were more liberated. But on the other side of conversion, I was so glad they weren't. So glad that they believed they had a job to do, and that was to trail me kicking, screaming, or smiling to church on a Sunday morning and sit me down under the preaching of God's word. And if I fidgeted, I got my dad's forefinger and thumb right on my kneecap. It was there in that place under that kind of ministry I was brought to the Lord Jesus Christ. And a Christian home is a great providence, because a Christian home is an incubator for faith. It's a spiritual greenhouse. And so if you want to understand James, then you need to get to know his brother, his mother, his father, and the role they played in his conversion and grace. If you want to understand me, you need to meet my brother Ian, you need to meet my sister Lisa, and you need to know Billy and Betty DeCourcy and the influence they all had, the prayers, the example, the encouragement. And I want to say this before we move on to our second thought, to every young family and any family, that the family is the front line of Christian evangelism and Christian discipleship. Before we win the world to Jesus Christ, let's win our children to Jesus Christ. Let's make disciples of them. And in doing that, if we're all doing that, we're winning the world. And they'll do that with their children, and we'll start something across the generations that will glorify God. That was God's mandate from the beginning. Go forth and multiply and subdue the earth. Multiplication, children, subdue the earth across the generations through godly children that live out God's will for you and for them. That's been God's mandate from the beginning, and it's been restored in the church. And when you're in the trenches of family life and it's tough and it's unrewarding and it's certainly not honored by our culture, I want to remind you, and James wants to remind you, of the importance of the Christian family. It's the front line of evangelism and discipleship. Listen to Richard Baxter, the Puritan. The life of religion and the welfare and glory of both the church and the state depend much on family government and duty. If we suffer the neglect of this, we shall undo all. Patrick Henry, right? Famous American patriot. He's famous for the statement, give me liberty or give me death. It was one of those shots that kind of triggered the War of Independence. He delivered a dramatic speech, but before that, in 1763, the Parsons Clause, which brought relief to the clergy of his day. But it's interesting, as he disposed of his estate, he said this, "I have now disposed of all my property to my family. There is one thing more I wish I could give them."

What about your child's sanctification? Can you say that your children love Christ and that they want to serve Christ? They want to honor him in all that they do? I think James would challenge us about that, to get a second wind and to understand the impact the family can have upon the next generation for Christ. Look at his family. Secondly, look at his fervor. He's a profile in passion. He's marked by a spirited disposition. He's got a fiery zeal. One can imagine him wanting to win the world for Christ in one day. One can imagine him trying to move mountains to advance God's kingdom. One can imagine him running at the gates of hell with a water pistol, if that's what it means to serve Christ. This guy was all in for Christ and all out for Christ. He was like William Booth, the founder of the Salvation Army, who said, "I like my religion like my tea hot." All right? I like my tea hot, just by itself, by the way. None of this cold iced tea. Wow, that's sacrilege, blasphemy, you know, whatever you want to call it. I like my tea hot, and along with William Booth, I like my religion like my tea. I like it hot. In fact, you know what was said about him? That he was always 90 degrees in the shade. This guy loved the Lord, loved souls, and brought about a social revolution. It's a shame what the Salvation Army's become in most of its work. Social gospel, not an evangelical gospel. But God's people ought to be passionate, because in Galatians 4, verse 18, we read that zeal is a good thing. Zeal is a good thing, and in good things, it's a great thing. Jesus was marked by zeal. Jesus was marked by zeal. We read in John 2, 16 to 17, as he cleansed out the temple, that the zeal of your house has devoured me, consumed me. See, look, this was a place that ought to be dedicated to prayer and worship and exposition. It had become a Walmart for commerce. Jesus cleaned their clock. You need to read that. He actually used a whip. We overplay this meek and mild Jesus profile. He was a man to the core, and he was a passionate man. Zeal is desirable, but remember we said this in our study of Simon, the zealot, it's dangerous. Desirable, but dangerous. It's like fire. It's a good thing when it's under control. It's destructive when it's out of control. Enthusiasm can cover a multitude of sins, but it can also create them. And before Pentecost, before James gets constrained completely by the love of Christ, his zeal is often dangerous. And there are two episodes in Luke 9 and in Matthew 20 where we see his zeal out of control. And time doesn't allow us to do an exposition. We'll turn and I'll make some references and make some points. So take your Bible and turn to Luke chapter 9. Luke chapter 9. And here we see a zeal that's destructive when it's without compassion. A zeal that's destructive when it's without compassion. Now, let me put you into the context of these verses. Jesus and his disciples are in the midst of ministry. They're a little tired, a little jaded, a little hungry. So they want to find a place to eat. They want to find a place to rest. A couple of the disciples are sent into a Samaritan village to find a restaurant or a motel. And they come back and they basically say, "We got the cold shoulder." We got a very frosty reception. You read about that in verse 53. But they did not receive him because his face was set for the journey to Jerusalem. And when his disciples, James and John, saw this, they said, "Lord, do you want us to command fire to come down from heaven and consume them just as Elijah did?" When this happens, there's smoke billowing out the ears of James. I mean, remember, he's a thunderous character. He's a loud one, and he voices his opinion. The old animosity between the Jew and the Samaritans, part of this, he's offended for Jesus. He says, "Lord, let's call in an airstrike. Let's carpet bomb the place." And I've got biblical precedents. Go back to 2 Kings 1, verses 1 to 12. Elijah did it. Let's us do it. And Jesus says,

0: Hold on a minute, boys. Look at verse 55. You do not know what manner of spirit you're of, for the Son of Man did not come to destroy men's lives, but to save them. This is a preposterous proposal. They had forgotten Jesus' essence. In John 1, 14 to 17, we read that Jesus was full of truth and grace. Truth has always got to be married to grace. If you have grace alone, you've got sentimentalism, and that serves nobody. If it's truth alone, you've got cold orthodoxy, and that is as dead as well. We need truth and grace. The heart married to the head. Light married to heat. But they had forgotten Jesus' essence. They had forgotten Jesus' exhortation. In Matthew 5:44, love your enemies. Do good to those that despitefully use you. Now, these weren't the first two Christians that forgot the sermon they heard the week before. I don't say that to make you feel guilty, but I forget mine about 3 days after I preached it. Go, what did I say the other day? Okay, they forgot. They forgot Jesus' essence. They forgot Jesus' exhortation. They forgot Jesus' example. I mean, before this, they had been with him when he was talking to a woman and a Samaritan woman to boot in John 4. Tells her about the water of life that he's willing to give the thirsty and parched soul. Point is this, guys, zeal without knowledge and zeal without love and zeal without the gospel is dangerous. This hatred for the Samaritans would change. Jesus wouldn't allow them to call down fire on the Samaritans, but fire would fall on the day of Pentecost in Acts 2, and it would burn up their hatred, and it would burn up their prejudices, and it would give them a love for people they once hated. And interesting, when you get to the book of Acts, James, John, the other apostles, Acts 1 verse 8 are told what? To go into Jerusalem, Samaria, Samaritans, and then out into the uttermost part of the world. And they did it. Read about it in Acts chapter 8, verses 14 and 25. Then they needed a greater work of grace to be done in their life at this point. They didn't understand the full implications of the gospel. You know, zeal without the gospel is very destructive. And you know what? We're a church that's zealous, and I love that about us. All right, we're not scared of a good theological debate or argument. We're very clear in what we stand for. We're passionate about it. We've got standards. There's things we expect of people who are going to serve here. We're a church that's zealous and passionate about truth, and I thank God for that. But I pray for myself and I pray for you. May there be the counterbalance of grace and love and patience towards people who we disagree with, who are our natural enemies, who are enemies of the cross, to use a phrase from Philippians. Several years ago, I was ministering at a conference in Washington State among the GARBC. It was in Bellevue, beautiful part of that state. And I was hosted by a guy who lived locally, and I shared that time with another Baptist from the Midwest who was at the national conference. And one night he told us a story. I can't remember what triggered it, but he talked about a time in his life when he got that call that every parent doesn't want to get. His daughter came on the phone crying and said that she'd just found out something of the indiscretion and immorality of her husband. And after ministering to his daughter, he told her he'd, you know, come to them as soon as he could. He says that as he made that quite long journey, several hours to the home, he was angry, really angry. He says the first half of the journey was about him imagining wringing the guy's neck, of calling an airstrike down from heaven, doing whatever he needed to do to convey his distaste at his behavior and doing this to his daughter. But somewhere about 3 hours into the journey, God begins to impress on him, but what about grace? Well, it's kind of, Lord, what about grace? I'm going to wring this guy's neck, and he deserves it. God kept pressing this idea of grace, and verses like a soft answer turns away wrath. Do unto others as you'd have them do unto you. What about your own sin? If you're going to restore a brother, do it in a spirit of meekness, not revenge, not the big heavy hammer coming down. And he says when he got there, God had given him a disposition where he was able to confront the sin but show grace. In fact, on the way there, he was reminded that he would have 5 minutes. The first 5 minutes would determine the next 5 years. How he responded, what he communicated. And God allowed him to get into that situation, minister to his daughter, win his son-in-law back. The marriage survived and is thriving today. You wouldn't want James arriving into the middle of that situation. Not before Pentecost. Not before the cross. He's a liability. Because his zeal is destructive when it's without compassion, and his zeal is divisive when it's without consideration.
1: 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I'm Wayne Shepherd. Join us again tomorrow when Philip DeCourcy continues to look at the life of the Apostle James. There's much more to learn about the first followers of Jesus, and you can hear it Wednesday on Know the Truth. Today's program was produced and sponsored by Know the Truth Incorporated. Jesus said, "You shall know the truth, and the truth shall make you free."
2: 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Michael David here, and have you ever known somebody who you've known for a while, and they hang out with a certain group of people, and then at a certain point they changed the group of people they hung out with, and then that person starts using that new group of people's words? They change their clothing to match that new group of people's clothing. They change the kind of music they listen to match that new group of people's music. They change their hairstyle to match the new group of people's hairstyles, you know, and they start hanging out in the places the new group of people hang out in. Well, sometimes what has happened there is they change their identity from one identity to another identity. And our identity often influences our behavior because people naturally try to act in ways that are consistent with how they see themselves. For example, someone who sees themselves as an honest person is more likely to tell the truth, even when it's difficult. Somebody who identifies as an athlete is more likely to exercise regularly because that fits their self-image. And our identity also shapes what we value, what our goals are, what we pursue, at which groups we feel connected to. And as believers, identity is especially important because the Bible teaches us that what people believe about themselves and God affects how they live. For example, we as believers are asked to live differently because we understand ourselves to be the children of God and followers of Christ. And we are not merely following just a set of rules. It's who we are. And we're going to learn more about that as we join Dr. Mark Jobe on Bold Steps next.
3: This is Shauna on Johnny Erickson Tata Sharing Hope. Don't you love receiving a gift that's really creative and unique? Well, Johnny and I sure do. And here she is to talk about it.
4: And you know it well. There's something special about that friend who, you know, who has put extra thought into a gift, something unusual that most others wouldn't think of. You feel like, well, like somehow this person thinks you are worth the effort. You don't forget gifts like that. They stick in your mind and heart, don't they? Well, I remember long ago when I was autographing books at a bookstore party. I had arrived early to the store and had parked my wheelchair next to the table. It was stacked with books, and I glanced at the pile of books, and I'm wondering to myself, man, I hope people show up. Well, people did show up, and they started trickling into the store, and so I gripped the felt-tip pen between my teeth, and I began to mouth-sign my name on each title page. I've got to do that, being a quadriplegic. A few people wanted me to personalize their books to friends or family members, and I didn't want to decline any requests, so I wrote people's names, again, holding the pen in my mouth, but it made the line move really slowly, because I cannot sign my name quickly, let alone the names of other people. And so the line of people kept getting longer and longer and longer. After about 30 minutes, I asked everyone in line if it was okay. Can I just sign my name instead of other people, or else I'm going to be here all afternoon with a cramped jaw? They were quite happy with that, and so I continued writing just J-O-N-I. Being ever so grateful, my name was not Elizabeth. Well, an hour went by. Sometimes to give my teeth a break, I paused and asked everybody in line to sing a hymn with me. But even with those breaks, my jaw began to ache. I was getting tired. That's when, more than, three quarters of the way through, the 75th person, this young guy, he steps up and brashly reaches out toward the pen with a, "May I please?" And he carefully took it out of my mouth, holding the felt-tipped end. And then he held it and took a little bottle of mint-flavored mouth spray out of his pocket, aimed and squirted the other end of my pen, you know, the part I'd been chewing on. He shook it off, then held it toward me, and I grasped it with my teeth, and oh my goodness, it tasted so minty and fresh and wonderful. It was the pause that refreshed, and I laughed, actually, we all laughed, at such a fun, unusual gesture, such a wonderful gift. If I remember correctly, the rest of the people even applauded him for his thoughtfulness. I never got his name. I do not know who he was, and I'm sure I'll never see him again, but I have never forgotten that young man. And to this day, I still tell his story. I mean, he had to do some thinking to come up with such a creative way to encourage me. He had to be observant, realizing that my mouth was getting sore, and so probably standing there back in line, he felt that little bottle of mouth spray in his jacket pocket, and he came up with the idea. But what a special gift. Proverbs 18, verse 16 says that a man's gift opens the door for him. And for that guy, it sure did. And although I don't know his name, I've never forgotten him or his kind gesture. Psalm 68, verse 9 says that God gives gifts that refresh his people. So put your creativity to work and find an unusual way to bring heart-refreshing encouragement to a Christian friend. I guarantee you that they will marvel that you think that much of them. What's more, they will never forget the gift, and they will never, ever forget you. That's your refreshing word today from your friends here at Johnny and Friends.
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7: When you have a false identity, you start living according to whatever identity you have. And some of us are not living who God has called us to be. Some of us are living in a pseudo-identity because identity determines behavior.

0: Welcome to Bold Steps with Pastor Mark Jobe. Mark is president of Moody Bible Institute and the senior pastor of New Life Community Church in Chicago. And Mark, we're going to begin our final message in our Velocity series today. You're wanting to talk about the power of our identity in a culture and environment that it seems to us is increasingly hostile to what we believe.
1: And Wayne, there is no topic as important as identity. So many believers just struggle with understanding their identity in Christ, their position in Christ, who they are. And here's the thing, identity determines purpose and it affects our behavior. So when you're unclear about who you are, you're not going to live out your purpose. Your behavior is going to match a false identity. So I think this message is going to speak to a lot of people.
0: All right. Well, let's look to the Word of God for the power of our identity. Here's Mark Jobe.
2: There's an identity theft that actually, it affects our soul. It affects our destiny. It affects how we view ourselves. It's stealing who we really are and causing us to believe that we're something less than what God has made us to be. That's identity theft. In fact, I believe today in this auditorium, and I believe that people that are hearing my voice right now via podcast or internet or live stream, I believe that there's people right now that are listening to me that your identity has been stolen from you. That you are living right now with a false identity. You are living right now with an identity that's not your God-given identity. That's something less than what God has called you. And so, when you have a false identity, you start living according to whatever identity you have. And some of us are not living who God has called us to be. Some of us are living in a pseudo-identity because identity determines behavior. And so as we look at this passage found in 1 Peter chapter 2, it's really all about our identity. And I'm going to be reading the verses found in 1 Peter chapter 2, beginning in verse 9, going through verse 12. Peter writes and says, "But you are a chosen people, a royal priesthood, a holy nation, a people belonging to God, that you may declare the praises of him who called you out of darkness into his wonderful light. Once you were not a people, but now you are the people of God. Once you had not received mercy, but now you have received mercy. Dear friends, I urge you, as aliens and strangers in the world, to abstain from sinful desires which are against your soul. Live such good lives among the pagans that though they accuse you of doing wrong, they may see your good deeds and glorify God on the day that he visits us." Word of the Lord. As we look at this passage in 1 Peter, I want you to understand a couple of things about the power of your identity. And hopefully as you leave this service, some of you will discover that you have been living under false identity and you will begin to step into your God-given identity. Number one, I want you to understand that you need to discover the power of your identity. Because identity defines your purpose. Who you are defines what you do. Who you are defines what you do. If you don't know who you are, you won't know what you're supposed to be doing. People that struggle with purpose are oftentimes looking in the wrong direction. They're trying to figure out, what should I be doing? When in fact, they should be asking themselves the question, who am I? Because when you discover who you are, then the purpose for which you have been created will start to emerge. Some people are so obsessed with trying to figure out what they should do, they don't look at who they are. Who you are determines what you do. So the Apostle Peter is speaking to these people, and in verse 9 he says, but you are, and he tells them who they are. You are a chosen people, a royal priesthood, a holy nation, a people belonging to God. He uses four titles to describe people that are God followers, followers of Jesus Christ. The first title that he uses, he says, you are a chosen people. It literally could be translated a chosen race. In the Greek, it's the word genos. We get the word geno from them, genocide from that. It's the race or kind. You are a chosen kind of people, is what he's saying in this verse. He's not speaking, by the way, to the people of Israel. He's not speaking to the Jewish people that had been called in the Old Testament a chosen people. In the New Testament, we who are believers in God through Jesus Christ, we have become the chosen people of God. In the Old Testament, God chose Abraham. Out of Abraham came Isaac. And an entire nation was birthed out of Abraham, and God called them his chosen people. In the New Testament, when Jesus came, he came to the Jewish people, but because the Jewish people rejected the Messiah, Jesus as the Messiah, the Bible says Jesus came unto his own, but his own received him not. And then he opened it up, and to all who believed, he gave the opportunity to become sons of God. So, Peter is speaking to Jews and non-Jews, anybody who's a believer in God through Jesus Christ, and he says, you are a chosen race. In Matthew chapter 1, verse 43, it says, therefore I tell you that the kingdom of God will be taken away from you, speaking about the Jewish people, and given to the people who will produce its fruit. Now, I believe there's Jewish people that are believers, but you don't become a child of God or part of this chosen generation or this chosen race because what family you were born into. You become a part of this chosen people or this chosen race when you are born again spiritually. We become children of faith.
0: 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It's called Tenacious. Along with the Tenacious resource, Mark has also recorded 9 companion videos that really bring these principles to life, helping you not just understand them, but live them out in your everyday walk with Christ. And the best part? Both the Tenacious resource and all 9 videos can be yours this month with a gift of any size to support the ministry. It's our way of saying thank you and equipping you to live with bold, unwavering faith. Now, let's get back into today's message, The Power of Your Identity. Here again is Mark Jobe.
2: He tells us you are chosen people. Secondly, he says you are a royal priesthood. Royal has to do with authority. Priesthood has to do with worship and service. Not only are you a chosen race, the people of God, but you are a royal priesthood. You have authority and you have the ability to minister in the name of God through Jesus Christ. Now think about that for a second. You have the mixture of both authority and service. Exodus chapter 19, verse 6 says, "You will be for me a kingdom," here it goes, "a kingdom of priests and a holy nation." These are the words you are to speak to the Israelites. Revelation chapter 9 through 10 says, "With your blood you purchased men from every tribe and language and people and nation." Isn't it exciting to know that one day we will stand before God as a chosen people, a holy race, a people belonging to God? But it won't just be, it won't just be white middle class Americans that will be there. It will be every tongue, tribe, nation that will be there. It'll be black and white and Hispanic and Asian. It will be people in some of the tribes of Africa that we don't even know exist right now and don't even know their names. They will be worshiping before God. There will be people that are highly educated and people that have never stepped their foot in a school. There will be people that are tall and short, people from different cultures, people from every tribe, tongue, and nation in this world will come to God, be drawn to God in Jesus Christ. And that final day, that final tribe and nation will be composed of people from the entire world. And that's what the Word of God says. In fact, once in a while, people will ask me, why doesn't Jesus come again? Why is God waiting so long? The world seems to be getting worse and worse. What is God waiting for? I believe that Scripture tells us that God desires that none should perish, but that all should come to the knowledge of the truth. And that it's God's desire that every tribe, tongue, and nation would hear the gospel of Jesus Christ. And I believe that we're getting closer to that than ever before. Because of technology, because of transportation, because the world is becoming global, more and more global, the gospel is going out to every small tribe that's out there. People are hearing about Jesus like never before in our generation. So we may find the fulfillment of this word, every tongue, tribe, and nation in our generation fulfilled, and then be ready for the coming of Christ. And he says, so you are a royal priesthood. By the way, I know that some of you have a hard time thinking of yourself as a royal, first of all, and B, as a priesthood. But do you realize that Scripture does not teach in the Old Testament there is a certain lineage of people that were called priests? They were descendants of Aaron. But in the New Testament, the Bible calls us all saints, and the Bible teaches the priesthood of all believers. That means that all of us have the ability to minister to God and to minister for God. In the Old Testament, it was just the priest that could do the priestly duties. In the New Testament, we engage in the priesthood of all believers. You say, well, Pastor, I'm not a priest. I can't pray for people. No, no, you are a servant of God, and therefore you can pray for people. You say, well, I'm not a priest, so I can't read the word and teach the word. No, no, no, you're called of God, and so you also should be able to study the word and also be able to teach the word as well. When we have baptisms over here, we don't call in the priest to do the baptisms. It's not just the pastor that does the baptisms. We have people that have worked in that person's life and they baptize in the name of Jesus. Why? Because we believe in the priesthood of all believers. That all of us have the ability to minister in God and for God, that we have been released to do the work of God because we are a chosen people and a royal priesthood. Tell the person beside you, embrace your priesthood. Go ahead. Not only are we a chosen race, a royal priesthood, then he says a holy nation. In Isaiah chapter 62, verse 12, it says, they will be called a holy people, the redeemed of the Lord, and they will be sought after, the city no longer deserted. We are called a holy nation. The word holy is the same word that we get the word saint from, or sanctified from. And holy simply means that separated unto God. You are holy as well. You may not see yourself as holy, but the Bible says that you are holy. We are a holy nation. Ecclesia, the word for church, means the called out ones. Called out from where? We're called out from the world to serve and live for God. Now we're in the world, but not of the world. So we are a holy people, not because you are perfect in how you live, but because you have been washed and cleansed and set apart unto God, and God views you as his own, so you are called a holy people. We are a holy nation, set apart unto God, cleansed by God, washed by God, set apart for his purposes, holy. And then not only are we a chosen race, a royal priesthood, a holy nation, but we are also, the fourth thing it says, a people belonging to God. Literally, a people for gain making, or a people prized by God. That God says, these people are mine. You ever have something that you really like? People say, oh, that's nice. You say, that's mine. You're in the parking lot. You just got a car. You really like it. Someone says, wow, that, look at those tires. And that is nice. Sweet car. Hey, yeah, that's mine. Mine. Nice, isn't it? That's the way God feels about his people. We are a prized people, a people belonging to God, a people that God looks at and says, they are mine. These are my people. They belong to me. They are my possession, bought at a high price. You say, well, Pastor, I don't see myself as extraordinary. Well, what makes you extraordinary is not simply your uniqueness or your gifts. What makes you extraordinary is who you belong to. Have you ever been to a museum that... there's some museums that have just normal things in there. There's a hat, and there's shoes, and there's clothes, and you say, well, what's this doing in a museum? But then they say, well, this is Charlie Chaplin's hat, and this is his cane. And when you see it, you're like, whoa, that's Charlie Chaplin's hat. I mean, it's just a hat. But the fact that it belonged to someone that's famous makes it special. We may consider ourselves normal and ordinary and nothing special, but the fact that we belong to God makes you extraordinary, because you are people that belongs to the King of Kings and the Lord of Lords. He says, these are my people. I've set my name in them. I've sealed them. They belong to me. So the ordinary becomes extraordinary. He tells us that we are a people that literally belongs to God. In Acts chapter 20, verse 28, he says, be shepherds of the church of God, which he bought with his own blood. In other words, every person that belongs to God, that is part of the true gathering of believers, has been bought with a high price. The price of the shed blood of Jesus Christ. And you are his own. You know, I wonder today, as I think about our identity defines our purpose, I just kind of wonder today what kind of identity tag you walk around with. In this chapter, God is saying to these people, Peter is saying, I want you to know who you are, because until you know who you are, you will not know how to live. And so instead of rejected, he says, you know, no, you're chosen. You are a chosen generation. And he says, instead of broken, no, no, no, you are a royal priesthood. He says, no, you've been set apart for God's purposes, and he's got a purpose for you. And instead of unwanted, he says, no, you are my possession. You belong to me. And God is covering your bad identity with clothed with a new identity in Jesus Christ. And whatever may have been a part of your past is no longer what determines your future.
0: This is Bold Steps, the first part of a message titled The Power of Your Identity. We'll pick up right there where we left off tomorrow as we continue in 1 Peter chapter 2. And knowing who you are in Christ is one thing, but Mark, your brand new devotional, Tenacious, will help everyone live out with boldness and conviction their life. And I've looked at this Tenacious resource, our Bold Step gift. It's beautifully done. I really commend the team that put this together. It makes you want to pick it up and use it, doesn't it? Mm-hmm. But one of the phrases that really stands out to me is a faith that outlives you.
1: Yeah. The idea behind this devotional is it could be used several different ways.
0: Okay.
1: You can just go through it yourself if you're feeling a little bit like you're struggling with just living with confidence. I like the idea, actually, if you're a father, of taking your son, or mothers with daughters as well, I think it can work either way, and just going through the devotional and reading some of the reflection questions.
0: So you're kind of like Paul speaking to Timothy then,
1: that's right?
0: Right.
1: Yeah. Because really this is Paul's mentoring a young man to live out his faith in a culture that's not sympathetic. And so there's a lot of imagery that feels very masculine, but I think that same tenacity is needed, whether you're a man or a woman.
0: Absolutely.
1: Because fight like a soldier, don't give up, be confident. And I think no matter who you are in this culture, you need it. And so I would love to see some fathers or some mothers taking their sons or daughters together through this, because this leads to great discussions about school. Are you confident? Are you living out your faith? Do you know who you are in God? Do you understand the power of the Holy Spirit? And or if you are just a young man, young woman, and you're in college, this is a great resource to go through as well and say, all right, I'm going to study it myself because I want to be prepared to live tenaciously in a world that can beat the faith out of me if I'm not strong,
0: yeah,
1: or can cause me to silence my voice if I don't stay in a place of confidence.
0: May I add, too, that at each section, you add questions for reflection. And these are really good questions, too, you know, and our honest response is a key to making this work in our life.
1: That's right. So after every chapter, there's a couple of discussion questions, just reflective questions. And by the way, we also put nature photography in there. It's well designed.
0: Yeah,
1: so it's really not just a bunch of words there. We've tried to design it in a way that's visually appealing as well. And so love to put this in your hand. And this will be, I think, a great resource for a Paul-Timothy-type relationship or individually as well.
0: Yeah, I can see that. 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
3: 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Michael David here, and in the scriptures we learn about Peter walking on the water. That's in the Gospel of Matthew 14. After Peter saw Jesus walking on the Sea of Galilee, Peter said, "Lord, if it's you, command me to come to you to walk on the water." And Jesus replied, "Come." And Peter stepped out of the boat and he actually walked on the water towards Jesus. However, when Peter noticed how strong the wind and the waves were, he became afraid and he began to sink and he cried out, "Lord, save me." And Jesus immediately reached out and caught him. And then Jesus said, "You have little faith, why did you doubt?" Now, the story is often remembered not only because Peter sank, but also because he was the only disciple. Peter was the only disciple willing to step out of the boat in the first place. And many teachers see this as a lesson that involves faith, that trusting Christ enough to take action, even when circumstances seem impossible, is very important. And Peter's experience demonstrates both the power of faith and the reality that Christ is able to sustain us and rescue those who call on him. And we're going to learn more about that as we join Connect with Skip Heitzig. Stay with us.
4: My late husband, Fred Jordan, once brought a message on television that he titled "Cheap Grace." Fred's point was the fact that God's grace is not cheap, though we often trivialize it. I'm Willie Jordan of Fred Jordan Missions. Let's take three. God's grace cost God everything when he sent his son to the cross to provide our salvation, the chaplain said to the soldiers in his company. The chaplain went on to say, "There are two possibilities following death, heaven and hell. To help you know your eternal destination, I'm giving you a test, and the results will give you your answer." The chaplain's first question: on a scale of 1 to 10, have you always loved God above all else and not put anything before him? His second question: have you ever sinned? He continued asking other similar questions. And finally, one of the men asked, "Chaplain, what's a passing score for this test?" And the chaplain said, 100 points. All the men shook their heads, and one said, "What's the use of trying? None of us could be perfect. We're all doomed." Smiling, the chaplain said, "But I've got good news. Jesus took this test and scored 100 points. The purpose of this test is not to score 100 points. The purpose is to show us our need for help." Friend, Jesus offers mercy and forgiveness to all who receive him. None of us will ever score 100 points, but we can substitute his test scores for ours. God's grace isn't cheap. It's free because Jesus paid the price. I'm Willie Jordan of Fred Jordan Missions. Join me again for Take Three.
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7: You know, some prayers can't be long. You recall when Peter was walking on the water for that very short period of time after Jesus walked on the water and said, "Come on, Peter." And it worked. Peter's walking on the water until he sees the storm and he starts sinking, right? The Bible records that Peter said, here's his prayer, "Lord, save me." Three words. He's sinking. You don't have time for, "Oh, God of the universe, heavenly Father." He'd be dead. All he could get out was, "Lord, save me." Aren't you glad the Bible doesn't say the long-winded prayer of a righteous man avails much? It says the effective, fervent prayer of a righteous man avails much. One commentator put it this way, silence would have been misinterpreted had he, Nehemiah, closed his eyes and lingered in devotion, the king immediately would have suspected treason. So it was a quick, "God, help me." I do need to say this, however. Quick prayers only work if you have a prayer life. Quick prayers are only effective if longer prayers have been in place beforehand, and they were for Nehemiah. He prayed day and night for 4 months. This little prayer at that moment, this popcorn prayer, was simply an act of trust. He'd always trusted. He trusted again when the king said, "What would you like?" Now, I want you to notice something else. It just sort of stuck out to me this week. I'd never noticed it before. He says, verse 4, "I prayed to the God..." What does it say after that? "The God of heaven." Now, that happens to be a Nehemiah description of God. It's very frequently found in this book. Nehemiah refers to God as the God of heaven. And we noted last week that when you realize who you're praying to and where the one you're praying to sits, heaven is the best vantage point in the universe, that will fortify your faith, your trusting. So no matter what's going on around you in your life, you are talking to the God of heaven. And so think of the perspective. Look around your world. Is evil abounding? Yes. Is Satan deceiving people? Yes. Is the city in shambles? Yes. But is God still on his eternal throne? Yes. He's the God of heaven. When you realize this, it fortifies your trust. So this is trusting. By the way, this is why worship is so important. This is why we have worship songs before a sermon. We don't have 30 minutes of worship so latecomers can come and find a seat. We have that to get your perspective rightly adjusted as the songs remind you of who he is, what he has done, and what he can do. When you kneel before the king in heaven, you can stand before any king on earth. Here's Nehemiah standing before this king. He has been on his knees before the king of heaven. He's about to ask some pretty hefty requests, but he is confident God has called him to do this. While you are waiting for God's timing, you need to couple that with trust. And here's what I'm saying you need to trust God for. Trust that God is big enough and cares enough to reveal to you what he wants you to do, what his purpose for your life is. In fact, I would say God is more anxious to reveal his will to you than you are to have his will revealed to you. And God is God, and God is able to do that, even though you can't see it at this moment. That's where the trust comes in. Proverbs 3, trust in the Lord with all your heart. Don't lean to your own understanding. In all your ways, acknowledge him, and maybe he'll direct your paths. And he will direct your paths. Trust. So timing followed by trusting. Third step, testing. Testing. Now, here's Nehemiah. He believes God has called him to go rebuild Jerusalem, but he doesn't want to presume. He wants to test that. He wants to test what he has felt God has placed on his heart because he wants to know for sure. So there's three tests here. Test number one, he is honest about the problem. Verse three, he says, may the king live forever. Why should my face not be sad? Now he just spits out the problem. When the city, the place of my father's tombs, lies waste and its gates are burned with fire. Nehemiah knew this was the day it's time to put up or shut up. I got to just spit it out and be honest about the problem. If this is the purpose for which I was born, I'm going to find out soon enough by just saying, here's the issue. Now, I just want to point something out because it shows up twice in this text. He refers to his father's tombs, the place of my father's tombs. I think he did that for a very important reason. King Artaxerxes Longimanus would not have cared that Jerusalem is broken down with fire, the walls are in shambles. He wouldn't care. But what he would care about is respecting the dead. And it was a core value in antiquity and in the Persian court to honor the tombs of your father. So Nehemiah brought that up as well. Smart move. That's the first test. He's honest about the problem. Second test, he has a bold request to ask the king if he can quit, leave his position as cupbearer. Verse 5, I said to the king, if it pleases the king, if your servant has found favor in your sight, I ask that you send me to Judah, to the city of my father's tombs, that I may rebuild it. Then the king said to me, the queen also sitting beside him, how long will your journey be? And when will you return? Now, this is quite a test. Let me explain why. If you are Bible students, you may recall the book right before Nehemiah is what book? Ezra. In Ezra chapter 4, this king, Artaxerxes, had issued a decree previous to Nehemiah. He had issued a decree that the building in Jerusalem must stop, cease. So when Nehemiah comes and says, I want you to send me to Judah to build the city that you canceled. It's a bold request. I'm asking you to reverse your foreign policy regarding Jerusalem. You sent a letter to stop building. I'd like to start that building up again. So if being sad was bad enough, he just might push the king over the edge with this one. But there's something I want you to notice also in verse 6. It says, the king said to me, then you'll notice a parenthesis, the queen also sitting beside him. Now that queen could have been his wife, Mrs. Artaxerxes Longimanus. But some commentators believe this was not the queen, but the queen mother that it's referring to. If that is indeed the case, then the woman sitting next to him is Esther, which was his stepmother, as we looked at last week. And if that is Esther, we know that she is Jewish, and that would have emboldened Nehemiah to be asking for this bold request. Again, Proverbs 21, the king's heart is in the hand of the Lord, and like the courses of water, he turns it wherever he wishes. Something else. Did you notice in verse 5, I said to the king, I'm going whether you like it or not, king. No, I misquoted it on purpose, because what he really said is, if it pleases the king And if your servant has found favor in your sight, I ask that you send me to Judah. Notice the submission. Why do I bring this up? Because a lot of Christians get very cocky when it comes to government. And they'll often quote things like, well, the Bible says you obey God rather than men. Yes, you do when you need to. But I think you also need to respect authority so as to confirm the will of God. Because did you know that God can work through ungodly government leaders? He does it all the time. King Cyrus of Persia was the guy, ungodly leader, who let the Jews originally go back to their homeland. Caesar Augustus in the New Testament, ungodly ruler, gave a decree for the world to be taxed that drove Joseph and Mary out of Nazareth to Bethlehem so that Jesus could be born in Bethlehem to fulfill the prophecy. King's heart is in the Lord's hand. The third test I want to draw your attention to is that not only does he want to be honest about what he sees as the problem, not only does he want to be bold about

0: said to the king, if it pleases the king, let letters be given to me for the governors of the region beyond the river. That's the Euphrates River. Remember, they're 900 miles away. That they must permit me to pass through until I come to Judah. It's like saying I want a passport and a visa and business class tickets.
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0: Verse 8, and a letter to Asaph, the keeper of the king's forest, that he must give me timber to make beams for the gates of the citadel, which pertains to the temple, for the city wall, and for the house that I will occupy, my own digs. And the king granted them to me according, this is what he notices, according to the good hand of my God upon me. Here's what you need to notice. Not only does he pray for the opportunity to go back, he has planned for the opportunity to go back in advance. What was he doing 4 months? Well, he was praying night and day, but he was doing more. He was researching and planning and figure out what it's going to take to build, to travel. He needs protection. He needs documentation. He even researched and found the name of the keeper of the king's forest and mentions Asa. So he has been preparing, not just praying. I bring that up because there's this mistaken idea that a Christian just needs to go out in faith, which to some people means without a plan, half-cocked, haphazard. I'm just believing God. Well, believe God enough to pray and to have a plan, because we're talking about your purpose in life, your calling. You don't want to get this wrong. Jesus said, which of you intending to build a tower doesn't sit down first to count the cost, whether he has enough to finish it? When I thought that my purpose in life was to be a pastor, I was in a UCLA program in radiology. But I really had this idea that my purpose in life was more than this. I wanted to pastor a church. And so what did I do? I tested it. How did I test it? I taught home Bible studies. That was my petri dish. So I kind of figured this way. I'm going to start a home Bible study. We're going to see if it grows and see if people understand the Bible and grow in their faith. If they do, that's a good sign. If they don't, that's a bad sign. It's a negative sign. So if the Bible study starts at 10 people and then goes down to one, and that's just me and I'm talking to the air, good indication, not called to do this. If it grows and I get good feedback, it may be an indication that I should do this. So I tested it. Let's say you think, well, I'm called to be an evangelist. How do you know? Go street witnessing. Go just tell your friends and family and people in your community about Jesus and see if anybody gets saved. If nobody gets saved, that's a good thing to know before you buy a sign that says Joe Blow Evangelistic Association and hit the road with it. You want to test it before you go. A calling that cannot be tested is a calling that cannot be trusted. Now, I'm going to give you the last one in a moment, the fourth step. Before I do, I got to just put this out there, especially for you Bible buffs, especially for you eschatology students. Notice in verse 6, when The king says, how long will you

0: journey be and when will you return? So it pleased the king to send me. And look at that last little phrase. And I set him a time. Verse 6 marks the beginning of Daniel's 70-week prophecy. Let me remind you of that. In Daniel chapter 9, it says this, 70 weeks of years are determined for your people, for the city of Jerusalem, from the going forth of the command to restore and build Jerusalem until the Messiah will be 483 years, 173,880 days to be exact. That timetable begins here when Artaxerxes gives the command to restore and build Jerusalem. Okay, back to our theme. Timing, trusting, and testing. Let me give you the fourth step. Tension. You didn't expect that one. One of the signs of your purpose and calling in life is having the right tension, the right blowback, the right opposition. Verse 9 says, then I went to the governors in the region beyond the river and gave them the king's letters, right? Showed them my passport, tickets. Now the king had sent captains of the army and horsemen with me. So he's got an entourage, military protection. When Sanballat the Horonite, Tobiah the Ammonite official heard of it, they were deeply disturbed that a man had come to seek the well-being of the children of Israel. As soon as Nehemiah comes to town with this imposing entourage, news got out. And the enemies of God got riled up. And they're named here. And you will notice their name not only in verse 10, but throughout the book. So because they're going to be mentioned throughout the book, I need to explain them to you now so that later on I don't. First is Sanballat the Horonite. He originally came from the town of Honoraim, east of Judah in the country of Moab. Documentation from antiquity, the Elephantine papyri to be exact, identifies Sanballat as the governor of Samaria, the rival power north of Judah. He was in charge of all this territory, but now Nehemiah comes with letters from the king saying, the king has commissioned me to build Jerusalem, so I'm in charge. You're not in charge, which means Sanballat the Horonite's territory just shrunk, which means his tax base has just shrunk as well, and he didn't like that. Next guy is Tobiah the Ammonite. Now get this, Tobiah is a Jewish name, but Ammon is east of the country of Israel. If you've ever heard of Amman, Jordan, that's the modern name for the ancient Ammonite territory. So Tobiah, a Jewish man, moved or was from the area of Ammon, and scholars have traced 9 generations of his influential family in the nation of Ammon. Scholars tell us that Tobiah moved to Jerusalem and became sort of like the mafia boss. He's like the godfather of Jerusalem.
1: I'm going to make you an offer you can't refuse.
0: You know, he's the mob boss of town. So you've got two enemies. You've got Sanballat, governor of the northern rival power, and you've got Tobiah the Ammonite. Now back to the theme. The call of God carries with it a certain amount of tension. We call it spiritual warfare. Calling brings conflict. And you should see opposition, the right kind of opposition, not as a bad thing, but as a good thing. It's actually a sign of your calling and confirmation of your calling. When you find that your purpose in life ticks off the enemies of God, it must mean you're on the right track. Charles Spurgeon said, to have Satan for your adversary is a comfortable omen. For it looks as if God were our friend. And so let us be comforted in this matter. Charles Spurgeon said, I'd rather have Satan as my enemy than as my friend. So make sure you got the right enemies, the right tension, the right people are against you, and that is all the enemies of God. So think of it this way. If your life is displeasing to God's enemies, it's probably because it's pleasing to God. But if your life and your lifestyle is pleasing to the enemies of God, then be worried. Then be worried. If your life poses no threat to the enemy, be worried. If it does pose a threat to the enemy, let it not bother you, but incentivize you. Great, I just ticked the devil off. Hallelujah. Got to do that again and again and again. So tension, timing, trusting, testing, and then tension. Just a note, I was going through the text yesterday and something jumped out at me. Nehemiah believed that God still had a plan for national Israel, literal Israel. Nehemiah knew that they were in captivity for their sin, but he also knew that though Israel sinned in the wilderness, in the land, went into captivity, that did not make God's promise to national, literal Israel null and void, but that God would bring us eventually back to the land. He believed that. And then in verse 10, when he showed up, it says, they were deeply disturbed that a man had come to seek the well-being of the children of Israel. That verse has been repeated since May 14th of 1948, when Israel got back in the land. All the neighborhood has been up in arms and still is that there is even a Jewish state in the region, and that if some have come to seek the well-being of the children of Israel. So now let's go all the way back to where we started. Jesus said, I have come that they may have life and have it more abundantly. Abundantly. The day you were born, that's your coming. What you were born for, that's your calling. Find your calling. Find your purpose. That's where the joy kicks in. That's where you get turbocharged to live another day. You're fulfilling your calling, your purpose, your mission. It begins for some by receiving Christ. I can talk to you all day long about God's best for your life, but if you've never asked God to be in control of your life, you're never going to know what God's will is for your life, because his will begins there, that Jesus become your savior, your master. You give your life to him. You let him control you. You intentionally ask him to save you. You are willing to turn from the old life and follow him into a new life.
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1: 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Michael David here, and you know, when I go to graveyards, it always makes me think about, you know, my own life, my own mortality. You know, when I visit graves of family members and friends, it just makes me think I'm not going to be here forever. And it makes me think about how do I measure success? How do other people measure success? Some people might measure it in their financial security, just having enough money to meet their needs, provide for their family, and enjoy some freedom and comfort. Others might see success in their achievement in their career, advancing in their profession, gaining that recognition, making a significant contribution through their work. And others might see it just in personal growth, just learning and developing skills and overcoming challenges, just being a better version of themselves. But as a believer, success is often defined differently than worldly status. Instead of focusing on wealth and power or status, we as believers focus on success being faithful to God. 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
10: If you fall, if you do wrong, you know, just like in the Lord's Prayer, you know, he said, forgive us our sins as we forgive others. He already has paid for that sin 2,000 years ago, which means he already knows the ones you haven't even done yet. Mm-hmm. And he paid for those too.
11: That's Pastor John Burke, and he's with us today on Focus on the Family with Jim Daly. Thanks for joining us. I'm John Fuller.
12: John, these can be tough questions, but do you know someone who's 100% in tune with God?
11: Now, this is a tough question. I'd have to say I've known people who are really close to and they hear God a lot. I've never known anybody that's 100% in touch with God.
12: Yeah, it's kind of like who got a perfect score on the SAT.
11: Yeah.
12: But, you know, hey, 1 Thessalonians 5:16 through 18 tells us, rejoice always, pray without ceasing, give thanks in all circumstances. I love that because I think we fail to do that so often. Mm. But give thanks in all circumstances, for this is the will of God in Christ Jesus for you. And what a great reminder. And it does get difficult. I got to admit that. We get into squabbles maybe with our spouse, our kids. Things chew at us to where, did we really get an A+ in how we reflect God's character? Maybe not always, but the good news is he makes a way for us to repent, to try again and do over those things that we don't do so well the first time. Today, we're going to give you a clear picture of what it looks like to do life with God, to challenge yourself actually to deepen that relationship with the Lord so that more often than not, you're responding exactly the way you should.
11: I like the way you put that. And John Burke is the right man to help us unpack this. He's the pastor and founder of Gateway Church in Austin, Texas. He's married to Kathy. They have an adult son and an adult daughter. And he's the author of a number of books. One that we're going to be talking about today is called Soul Revolution, How Imperfect People Become All God Intended.
12: John, welcome back to Focus.
10: Oh, thanks for having me back, Jim.
12: It's so good to have you. In from Austin.
10: In from Austin.
12: Hey, listen, obviously, you're a pastor, but there was a time, maybe even when you were a pastor, which is probably the core of my question, but there was that time when you really struggled with God over trusting him. I think that's every believer's challenge. I mean, Lord, seriously?
10: There was a time?
12: Yeah. If, then, those kind of questions. If you're so good, then why is this happening to me?
10: Yeah.
12: And yeah, I love that refreshing idea that even pastors have that challenge sometimes too, even though they know the word really well. So what was the battle for you in trusting God?
10: Well, there hasn't been one.
12: I appreciate that.
10: No, I really do think, you know, God is trying to peel us like an onion down to the core of who we are and who he is.
12: Why is that? What is his goal in that?
10: Well, I think it gets to what he really wants. But I think part of getting to that, he doesn't force us. He leads us gently, sometimes not so gently. And so my first disappointment, you know, I was not necessarily, I wasn't a believer. I was an engineer before I became a pastor. But my dad died of cancer. And I remember standing at his gravesite and looking at, you know, these two dates separated by a dash.
12: Mm-hmm.
10: And I was just looking at them and I was thinking about how life gets summed up in two dates and a dash. You know, when we're born, when we die, and yet there's this dash in between.
12: Yeah.
10: And what's the dash for, right? Yeah. What are we going to make of the dash? What's it really about? And as I was standing there just thinking about that, you know, my dad had kind of defined success the way everybody defines success in our culture. You know, you make a lot of money, you have a great family, you know, take great vacations and, you know, you're independent, financially well off and all that. And yet on his deathbed, he had said something to me. He said, John, I'd give it all back if I could just have my health and my family.
12: Wow.
10: And that marked me.
12: Yeah. Mm-hmm.
10: And I stood there thinking about that, and it actually led me on a journey coming to faith in Jesus. And at the same time, asking the question, what is success? You know, and because the truth is, I had these deep longings. We all do. We all have deep longings. We have dreams and hopes and aspirations. And I had many of the same. You know, I had a plan. I was going to, you know, get my engineering degree, which I did. I'm going to get an MBA. I'm going to start my own company. I'm going to have a beautiful, wonderful wife who loves me, and I love her, and 2.3 kids and vacations and
12: right?
10: We all have those. And yet, it kind of rocked me too, thinking back, but it can all be taken away in an instant. So what is it? What is it all about?
12: Hmm. Yeah, I mean, that's really good. Let me pull you back a bit, because in the book, you also mentioned an experience with your dad about building a train, I think when you were a boy. And that had a good analogy for you. You learned something out of that. Hmm. I don't know why you took so long to come to Christ, John, but I mean, what was that analogy with the train set and building it?
10: Yeah, when I was, you know, I don't know, maybe 8, 10, my dad got one of those HO train sets. You remember those, that, you know, electric trains? But we decided to build a Colorado-like landscape, Pikes Peak, you know.
12: Beautiful.
10: And we did. And, you know, so we paper mache'd, we sculpted it, we laid out the track. It went through mountains and tunnels, and there were, you know, towns and all this, and it was amazing. It took us, you know, I don't know, 5 months probably to build it.
12: Yeah.
10: And it was awesome. And when it was done, we high-fived, and, you know, we turned it on, and it went around, and it was amazing. But after about a month of watching the train go around and around, it started to lose its interest. And what I realized looking back is that it wasn't just the train moving and going around that was so wonderful about that. It was me and my dad doing it together.
12: Uh-huh. Sure.
10: It was us making it together. The point for us is that there are a lot of dreams we have. There are a lot of hopes. There are a lot of ambitions. They're not bad. They're not necessarily bad. In fact, many of them are good, but many of them are like a finger pointing somewhere. And I believe where it's pointing is relationship. Without the relationship, first with God and then with others, all those other things, they lose their meaning. They're just a train going around and around.
12: Yeah.
10: Just a dash between, you know, two dates.
12: You know, it's interesting because I think of people who tell the story of having that desire to make a lot of money and become a millionaire by the time they're 25, 30. And then you talk to some people that have actually done it, and they speak about how empty it was. You know, they thought it was going to be something grand, something incredibly rewarding and filling.
10: Right.
12: And then they get there and they're going, it really didn't have the impact I thought it would.
10: Right. So that's one of the things I talk about in Soul Revolution. We all have deep longings. They're good. I think they're from God. But sometimes we have shallow strategies.
12: Huh.
10: In other words, we don't really understand how are these deepest longings going to be met. But what if you have all those, but you still don't have contentment?
12: Right.
10: What if you still struggle with anxiety and worry all the time? And I know multimillionaires who still worry all the time.
12: Right.
10: They've told me. So is there something deeper still? You know, or maybe you want security. You want to know you're going to be safe and secure. Okay. Maybe you build a fortress to make sure whatever happened in the past doesn't happen again, because that's often where it comes from. But what if you can't trust people and don't have intimate relationship? What if you don't really feel loved? Is that security enough? So our deepest longings, when we start to drill down, they're spiritual.
12: Right.
10: They're what God promises by his Spirit: love, joy, peace, patience, kindness, goodness, gentleness, faithfulness, self-control, those kinds of things. And our deepest longings only get met when we understand what God's deepest longing is too. And God's want, God's dream is for intimate relationship with you,
12: with me. Yeah, let me get into that a little bit, because in the book you talk about God's longings. I don't know that I've ever thought of that other than God loves us and God built us for a relationship with him. But I didn't carry it to the next conclusion, which is, why did he do that?
10: Yeah.
12: And that's your point.
10: Well, and if you think about it, you know, if his main desire was to get people to do right and quit doing wrong, if he's God, couldn't he make us? Couldn't he force us to stop doing wrong and do right?
12: Right.
10: He could. So why doesn't he? Well, because there must be something deeper he wants. He allows free will even against his will. Why? Well, because you can't have love without free will. You can't.
12: Exactly right.
10: I mean, let's say you fall in love with some person, right?
12: Mm-hmm.
10: And you want them to love you back. You could shower them with gifts, right? With good things. But they might love the gifts, but not so much you still, right? So you can't actually buy real love. You could try to force them. I guess you could put a gun to their head and say, marry me or love me. And they might, out of fear, parrot it. But we would all know that's not love. Love must be free. That's true for God as well. And so that explains a lot of why God allows the things he allows in this world and even uses our disappointments to show us what it is deep down we really are longing for as well.
12: No, that is so good. You know, it's interesting, though, because we typically in the church will lean toward living a life that's more perfect, that is, you know, sinless, because it's pretty obvious in Scripture that's the goal. But the irony of ironies is the Lord is saying everything that you've just said, that, you know, you're going to learn more about me through those valleys that you go through, sinful valleys, right?
10: Well,
12: and we don't understand that, I think, as well as we should. That God, we tend to think of God as like a grandfather who's shocked at our behavior, that would have never thought that you could do that.
10: Yeah.
12: But he knows everything. He knows how we behave as human beings, sinful human beings. Nothing is going to shock him.
10: And the other incredibly freeing truth is that the life God wants with us is so simple. It's so simple. It really is. And we don't have to work real hard. We don't have to try real hard. You know, when my dad said that on his deathbed, the reason it struck me is because what someone says as their last words is what, you know, that's the salient point of life to them, right? Well, you know, Jesus did the same thing. He told us what matters most, and it's one thing. There's only one thing you have to do as a Christian. listen up.
12: Yeah, lean in.
10: But think about it. When Mary and Martha were preparing dinner for Jesus and the disciples, remember? Mm-hmm. You know, and Martha's busy, and she's frustrated with Mary sitting there listening to Jesus. And Jesus says to her, Martha, you're working so hard. You're so stressed out. There's only one thing necessary. And Mary's chosen it. Okay, so just pause. Like one, only one thing is necessary? Well, we better figure out what that one thing is
12: right.
10: and focus on that. And that is the same thing Jesus was saying his last night on earth. So John chapters 13 through 17 is actually what I base Soul Revolution, the book, on, because Jesus said to us what was most important, and it's the same one thing. So the one thing he said to Mary and Martha was listening.
12: Mm-hmm.
10: Listening to the Lord is what's most important. But he said it in a different way his last night on earth. So he knows he's going to leave. He's trying to get it across to them. John chapter 15, he says, look, I am the vine, you are the branches. And I believe they're actually going from the upper room down to the Garden of Gethsemane. They were going through the vineyard. He picks up a branch and he goes, let me just stick it in your head, guys. It's this simple. A branch doesn't have to work hard to produce fruit. All it has to do is stay connected to the trunk, the vine. And fruit happens naturally.
12: Mm.
10: I'm the vine, you're the branches. Stay connected to me and you will bear much fruit. Apart from me, you can do nothing. Some good things. No. You can build big businesses. You can have great families. You can do this and that. But nothing that he intended. Nothing that gets at the deepest longings. Apart from me, you can do nothing. So this would be the one thing. That's the whole point that I'm trying to get across in Soul Revolution.
12: Mm.
10: That actually, all we have to do is learn to stay connected moment by moment to God's Spirit, and the rest of the things take care of themselves.
12: Right.
11: And John Burke is our guest today on Focus on the Family. He's referenced the book Soul Revolution, How Imperfect People Become All God Intended. 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
12: John, that's the core of the book, this idea of the 60-60 experiment. So describe what that is and let's talk about it.
10: Well, let me tell you how I came to it.
12: Okay.
10: Because just like anything else, many times it only comes through disappointment. Trying to get my deep longings met with a shallow strategy and God using that to show me, how do I get what I really want with connection to him? So when we planted Gateway Church, nothing went as planned.
12: And here's a disclaimer. Normally with the Lord, it doesn't work out the way you think it should. It's rare.
10: Yeah, and we all know that, but when it actually hits, our response is different, right?
12: Right.
10: You know, so we were supposed to launch in the General Cinema movie theater. We had, you know, built this core group, raised money. We sent out invitations and mailers. And 2 weeks before, General Cinema Los Angeles calls me and says, you can't do church in our movie theater. It's bad for business. So I go back to the guy in Austin who signed the contract and, you know, well, he wasn't supposed to sign the contract, apparently. I'm talking to lawyer friends. I'm trying to figure out what to do. We're going to have a bunch of people show up in 2 weeks and no one, we can't meet. And nothing worked. And finally, in desperation, we call a prayer meeting of our core group.
12: Mm-hmm.
10: And on my way out the door to this prayer meeting, the phone rings. This is back when phones rang, you know, and you had to go back and get them.
12: Right, yeah, you didn't put them in your pocket.
10: On my cell phone. And it was a pastor friend in Cincinnati who had this prompting to get someone he had led to the Lord connected to our church who was moving to Austin. And I told him, well, I don't know, we're going to have church. And I told him why. And he said, well, I think there's someone in my church who might know someone in the movie industry. Want me to talk to him? And I said, sure. I didn't think about it.
12: Right.
10: We go and we pray. The next week, I was like one desperate attempt. I go back to the movie house in Austin. And when I walked in, the guy goes, well, you guys have good connections. I'm like, what do you mean? He goes, you haven't heard? He said, the president of General Cinema in New York called the Los Angeles office and said, work it out with the church in Austin.
12: Oh.
10: So you're good to go.
12: That was a good friend.
10: Well, it was God's prompting of my friend to call me, and he knew someone who knew the president. Now, I thought everything was going to go great. 6 months later, because, hey, God worked it out, right?
11: Yeah.
10: But then 6 months later, we get kicked out. And then we had to move to six different locations during 2 years. Every time we moved, we lost people. We're reaching. Yeah. It was so frustrating. I'm like, Lord, what am I doing wrong? And I got to the end of myself in disappointment and frustration. And frustration with God.
12: Yeah.
10: Because he's not doing his will the way he's supposed to.
12: And look what I'm trying to do for you.
10: Look what I'm doing for you. Look at all I've given for you. And in that, he started whispering something into my mind over and over when I would start complaining for about a year. But it was the same thing every time. Am I enough?
12: Hmm.
10: Am I enough? And at first I was mad. I was like, what? I left my engineering career to follow you into ministry. I left that ministry to come plant a church to help reach people. What do you mean, am I enough? Haven't I showed? And then I realized, oh, I guess not. Because the truth is, if God, you know, loving God, loving my family, loving the people who are coming, and even with the difficulties that come, is not enough. God has to do things my way, or I get mad and angry and frustrated with him. And so what I realized in this, and this is getting to the core of this whole 60-60 experiment in Soul Revolution, is Jesus' prayer, what he taught us to pray is, your kingdom come, God, your will be done on earth as it is in heaven. Because God's will mostly is not done on earth. Because we spend most of our time trying to get my will be done. And that includes Christians and even pastors. And so I spent a whole year just practicing waking up every morning, surrendering my will, and trying to only do God's will during that day as best I understood it.
12: Right.
10: And it was amazing.
12: Well, and that's the challenge you put in the book. So let's talk about 60-60. What are you challenging your readers to do?
10: Yeah. So it came from that year of this experiment I did personally, and the joy I started to feel, the peace I started to feel, a deeper love for my children. I mean, these things that I really wanted, it was amazing. And I'm mowing the yard one day, and I'm talking to the Lord about it, and I'm just saying, I wish the people in my church could understand how great this life is with you. And I had the thought, do an experiment. For 60 days, you know, it takes time to change a habit.
12: Right.
10: 60 days, every 60 minutes, set your watch beeper to go off, set an alarm to go off, or something to remind you, abide in me, remain in my love, as Jesus said in John 15, you know, and you will bear much fruit. Apart from me, you can do nothing. So just get them to try it for 60 days and see what happens. And we did thousands of people have done this experiment, and it's life-changing.
12: That's amazing.
10: It's life-changing.
12: Yeah.
10: But it's what Jesus said over and over, right? Paul said it in Galatians chapter 5:16, walk by the Spirit and you won't carry out the desires of the flesh. You don't have to try to stop sinning or try to break that habit or this habit or that addiction. Just walk by the Spirit and you won't do that. Instead, the fruit of the Spirit, love, joy, peace, patience, kind, all that will start to grow.
12: Yeah.
10: Only one thing is necessary, Martha.
12: Listen.
10: It's the one thing. So we have to learn to stay connected. So that's the experiment. And here's the whole idea. We're all in the habit. I mean, just think about it. When you wake up on the typical day, how much time do you spend making your plans and thinking about how to get them done? Versus, Lord, what are you doing and what do you want me to do in each thought, in each moment, in each decision with my coworkers, with my children? And do we realize how much God loves us and is always with us and actually wants to guide us? That's what Jesus said in John 16. I'm going to send my Spirit. He will always be with you, and he will lead you into truth.
12: Yeah.
10: He'll lead you in the way of truth.
12: You know, John, in that regard, some people that might read the scripture says, you know, pray unceasingly. And you go, seriously, how do you even do that? Mm. How do you, you know, you got to go to the do your banking, you got to work. How do you pray unceasingly? Like you're constantly in a state of prayer. Mm-hmm. It has that feel to it. Like, man, it sounds impossible to do every hour, every 60 minutes. But yeah, people, really, John? I mean, really?
10: And that's what I like to say is, that's not what we're doing. We're not trying to beat the Muslims in, instead of five times of prayer a day, we're going to do 12.
12: Right.
10: That's not it. That's not it. It is learning to do life with this God who wants to do life with us, who truly loves us more than we can possibly imagine. And God is so good. I mean, this is the thing, is we've got to realize how much he loves us. In fact, one little experiment I've asked people to do sometimes is to realize that all love we experience is borrowed love. You know, this hit me one time when my children were little. And you know, when your children are little, they're so cute. They're so wonderful. But they're cuter when they're sleeping.
12: Not always, those little cute pies.
10: Well, and, you know, they're just there in the little angelic face sleeping. And one night, I was just watching my daughter sleep and just praying over her. And I just had this overwhelming sense of love for her, you know, just overwhelming. And in that moment, I heard the whisper of God say, "I love you more." And it shocked me.
12: Right.
10: I mean, it wasn't audible. It was just a thought.
12: It came out of left field. I know the feeling.
10: But then as I started to ponder it, you know, the Bible tells us God is love. There is no love apart from him, which means that all the love I've ever felt or given is just borrowed love. And he loves me more. And he loves you more. Whoever you are, whatever you've done, it doesn't matter. He loves you more than you love your children, your spouse, more than you've experienced love from your grandparents, your parents. It's all borrowed love.
12: Yeah, it's so good.
10: And the point of that is, unless we realize who God is, and that because of what he's done for us in Christ, he did that so we will walk with him. He didn't do that just to get us into heaven one day. And believe me, I wrote about heaven. I know about that, right? That's not why. He wants us to do life with him in this loving relationship. That's what Jesus was trying to get across in John 15.
12: Yeah.
10: As the Father has loved me, so have I loved you. Right?
12: Yeah.
10: And no greater love than to lay down his life. And abide, he said, in that love. And you will abide in my love when you obey me, when you obey my commands, when you do what I say.
12: When you listen.
10: Listen and respond. Exactly. Mm-hmm. So that's the 60-60 experiment.
12: Yeah.
10: So what I say is, it's not stopping every 60 minutes to pray. It's not that. If you do that, it's good. It's just totally missing it. What it actually is it's trying to reorient ourselves from a habit of ignoring God most of the day to realizing that God is with us all through the day and loves us and actually wants to guide and help us.
12: Yeah.
10: And I think what helps people is realizing it's not changing your life, it's reorienting your life. So in other words, you don't have to change necessarily anything you're doing, but do it with the Lord. Think about it this way. You're already going through life talking to yourself anyway. Okay, what am I going to do now? Oh, why did that person do that? Oh, wait, no. You've got this constant conversation in your head between you and yourself. Just let God in.
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11: 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I'm John Fuller, inviting you back as we once again help you and your family thrive in Christ. 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
1: 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Michael David here as we go into this evening. Beautiful, beautiful Tuesday evening, about 9:27 right now. People might be starting to head towards bed if they haven't already done so. Maybe they'll do that in the next few hours. And one of the things some people do before they go to bed is they say their prayers. Some people do. And maybe when they pray, they might pray for their family, their friends, maybe the leaders in the community and the nation, pray for their church. They might even pray for their enemies. Yes, we as believers should do that as well. And we do pray for strength and peace, for comfort and courage, peace during trials, our suffering and uncertainty. And we also pray for forgiveness and a clean heart. We want to confess our sins. We want to receive God's forgiveness and grace. Those are just a few things that might be some things we might be praying for as we come before the Lord with our prayers and our petitions. But, you know, God knows what we need before we say it. And God knows what our needs actually are. He knows what our needs are. He knows what our wants are. And he wants to hear all of them in prayer. And we're going to hear more about that as we join Pastor Bill Buffington on A Transforming Word next.
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17: we would all like everybody healed all the time of everything, because that's the way we would all want for ourselves. Amen? It's not always God's will to do that. Sometimes God is doing more through the sickness for the well-being of that person's soul than he could do through healing them. There are some people through physical breakdown, that's what it's going to take for them to say, yes, Lord. And if that's what it takes, I'd rather you go to heaven with a broken body than the inner hell healthy. Amen.
16: Every year, right around the time the flowers start to bloom, I get nasty colds. And as much as I'd love for them to never happen again, they've taught me a few things. First off, I need to wear a mask when I cut grass to protect my lungs. Second, I need to make sure my car stays clean so pollen doesn't ruin the paint. Today, Pastor Bill teaches that sometimes sickness leads to lessons. So while God can heal everything, there's no guarantee that He will. Next time you're sick, ask God what He'd have you learn. Now, here's Pastor Bill in the book of Matthew chapter 7 as he continues his message, Principle of Prayer.
17: Next he says, seek. And the idea again is that not just ask, it's to keep asking, it's to keep seeking. Seeking is the idea is I'm looking for something. I may be looking for guidance from God. God, I'm seeking you for something. Maybe I'm seeking you for provision. I'm praying for us as a body that God would show us a building, show us a place. I'm seeking. And God says, keep seeking. Till when, Lord, till I respond. Keep seeking until you find. And so you keep seeking and you keep looking. Haven't found it yet, then keep seeking. And the seeking that we do, and this is where I think we want to be careful, we can go seeking things. God said, no, seek me for it. You're looking for whatever you're looking for, but God says, but come through me. Seek it through me. Don't go looking without me. Don't go out there on your own doing your own. You seek through me. That's how you're going to find it. This is the key right here. A lot of people are seeking for things, but they're not seeking them through God. They leave God here and they go out on their own. I'm going to find me something. Single people, be careful about doing this. Don't go seeking for somebody apart from God. Seek God. And if you're a single person, you're like, God, I have these desires. I want a husband. God's like, I made you with those desires. I got you. You can bring all that to Him. God, I'm seeking you. Bring me the right person. Make me the right person first. Do that first. So then send me, direct me to God. Let me bump into on accidental the right person. My wife must have been praying that when I met her. Right? I think she must have been seeking God. God, I want a husband so bad. I want him like this. I want him this color. And then I just bumped into her at the airport. I'm not kidding. I was in Terminal 1, and she was at McDonald's at Terminal 1. And I'm pretty sure she was praying because I wasn't even looking for nothing. And then I saw her, and I said, oh, man, I done found it. I done found my wife. So I'm kidding, but I'm not. So you want to seek God, right? You don't want to just be seeking things apart from Him that God might direct. God says, as you seek, you're going to find. I'm going to meet you in the seeking. Here's something that we can miss if we don't take heed of what God is saying here, right? Because there are things that I need, and God said, I want you to come to me for it. Ask. There are things that you want. God said, I want you to come through me, seeking me. That what that will do in turn is I want you to consider the intimacy I'm going to grow in God as I got questions, I'm asking things, but I got to go to Him. And then when I'm seeking for something, I got to go through Him. So eventually all my life, it revolves around who? Everything draws me back to Him. And I'm not living independent of Him. I'm not out here on my own, doing it on my own. Everything takes me back to Him. That's what He wants, you guys. He wants the intimacy with you and me. The reason, God could just do it. He said earlier when He was talking about prayer, your Father knows you have need of these things before you ask. But you know what He wants? I want the intimacy. I want the relationship. I want time with you. I want to be with you. I want you to seek me. I want you to understand how this thing works. And so God said, I want you to do it all through me. Don't be independent of Him. Let everything bring you back to Him. God, I got all these questions. Bring them to me, son, daughter. God, I got things I desire deeply. Bring it to me, son, daughter. Seek me. Let me guide you through these things. Let me direct you. Anybody ever wanted something real bad and God said no, and later on you understood why? That's why we ask Him, because He has a wisdom that we're not operating with. I got limited view. I got a limited vantage point, right? I can only see so far. And there are times where something can look good to me on the surface, but God is like, that's not what I got for you. That's not my will for you. That's not what I have for you. And so if you were to go doing it in your own strength because it looks good to you, you go for it. And then you get out there and it blow up in your face. And you say, man, this... In 2005, I was on staff at one church, and things were going poorly at this place. I got an invitation to go on staff at another church. And, I mean, it seemed good enough to me. I just wanted to continue to serve God. I didn't feel like dealing with the rigmarole at this place, so I was going to go to that place. But I had to pray about it because as a husband and a dad, wherever I go, I'm trailing my wife and kids with me. And so I thank God for that over me. It made me pray different. But I was praying and I wasn't hearing back from God. And the days were going by. The pastor who was invited me on staff, was like, I need to hear something back by, you know, such and such a date. And so that date was approaching and I'm praying, and I normally can get a word or a direction. And I was like, man, God, I pray and I read every day. And it seemed like you talking to me about everything but this thing right here. And it was literally the night before I needed to go say something. I needed to go make a final decision or whatever, that I woke up to go use the bathroom and God put a psalm in my mind, Psalm 73. So I go to the bathroom, pull out the little Bible there, and I read the psalm, and it says, oh, my feet had almost stumbled. My steps had nearly slipped. And the way I read that, it's like God was saying, you almost messed up, boy. And that was enough for me to say, okay, I fear God. I'm not trying to go without God. That ain't the move. So I told the guys, hey, I'm not coming. And I told my pastor, you know, hey, we got to talk about some things in, because if I got to stay, you know, we had to talk. And that ended up being a blessing. It actually brought growth and a lot of good things. Check this out. I have friends and people I knew on staff, the place I was going to go. Within 2 months of, like, I would have been at that new place 2 months. They had a big old issue in the staff, and they fired, I think, 8 pastors. I would have been the newest one. So chances are, like, they just clean house, everybody gone. And I remember when that happened, thinking, like, what if you had done that? And your wife and your kids, you would have been moved your family and moved your, all of that, and you'd be over there, and now it's over. I look back and I was like, Lord, thank you. And again, a greater fear came over me. Like, God, I don't want to do nothing without you. I could mess my whole life up, and I could mess up my wife and mess up I could mess it up for everybody just going out there doing what I think, or going off of what I can see rather than taking advantage of the fact that God, who can see way beyond what I can and has my best interest in mind. And so we understand we need to seek him for everything. So he says, ask and it will be given. Seek and you will find. Third, he says, knock and it will be open to you. And so there are times when we are looking for God to open doors and open things up. And so you come knocking. And you wait until you get the imagery of somebody at a front door. You knock at the front door, and then what do you have to do? You got to wait till they open up. You knock at the door, and then you got to stand there and wait. I love it today. Like, I mean, how many of you guys got a Ring or some kind of camera at your front door? All right, I got a Ring at my front door, and we got Big Dog, right? I got my guard dog, my Mastiff. She jumps at the gate. And she barks real deep. So I'll look at the camera when, like, you know, people are there that you don't know. They may be coming to hang something on your door, or they may be people with the little pamphlets trying to come sell you something. I watch my camera because you will hear the dog barking and the people looking behind them, like, they're looking nervous. And then she's jumping up and they're like, oh, oh. And I've watched many times, just enjoying my camera, people decide, never mind. They just, never mind your house, you know. We didn't have people throw our pack, just flang it. Like, forget y'all and y'all dogs. I'm out of here. But that's what she's there for. You know, just run them off get them off my porch. I don't know you. So, but, you know, people are there. They're waiting because you got to knock and now you got to wait. You can't just come in. And so with the Lord, we knock and then God said, now keep knocking. But we got to wait on him. I'm waiting on a response. I'm waiting on God to interact back. And I want you to notice again with each of these things, there's an intimacy with God that we're establishing. God, I'm asking from you, and I'm waiting on you for a response. I'm seeking you, and I'm waiting on you to reply, to respond in some way. God, I'm knocking at the door, and I'm waiting on you. Each of these things, prayer puts me in a place where I'm waiting on the Lord. Amen? And it's something, this is that, especially American Christianity, we're just not good at waiting. Because everything is, we figure out how to do everything a little bit faster. And a little bit faster, and a little bit faster. And one thing you're not going to speed up is prayer. We're not going to get God in a rush. And so, though we live in a culture where we're figuring out how to speed up everything else, and I'm not saying that's bad. I'm just saying it can create in us a lack of patience. And you need patience. There are going to be times where God says, I want you to wait on me. That's the position I want you in. I want you waiting on me. Not running off without me, not going off to do your own thing. I want you to be in a posture of heart and life where you're waiting on the Lord. And so we don't want to resist that. We want to lean into that. Amen. Every one of us has things. If you consider your life, there are things you need to ask God for. There are things you need to seek him for. And there may be things that you need to knock and wait on him for. And we want to get into a place where we're comfortable just saying, God, I'm asking, I'm sitting, I'm waiting, I'm knocking, I'm waiting. I'm waiting on a response from you. What I do love here is the promise. Look at verse 8. For everyone who asks receives, and he who seeks finds, and to him who knocks, it will be opened. This is a guarantee of response. God is saying, I promise you, there'll be a response. If you ask, you're going to receive. Now, it might not be that you receive what you asked for, what you wanted, but you're going to get a response from the Lord. There are instances in scripture where people asked for something and they got a response. It wasn't necessarily the response they wanted. If you're a note taker, you can write down 2 Corinthians chapter 12, verses 7 through 10. In 2 Corinthians 12, 7 through 10, the Apostle Paul had a thorn in the flesh. And he did the right thing about it. This thing was wearing him out, bothering him. He said, I'm going to take it to the Lord in prayer. And it says in verse 2 Corinthians 12, 7, Paul said, at least I should be exalted above measure by the abundance of the revelations. A thorn in the flesh was given to me, a messenger of Satan to buffet me, lest I be exalted above measure. Concerning this thing, I pleaded with the Lord three times that it might depart from me. And he said to me, my grace is sufficient, for your strength is made perfect in weakness. Therefore, lest I should be exalted above measure by the abundance of the revelations, a thorn in the flesh was given to me, a messenger of Satan to buffet me, lest I be exalted above measure. Concerning this thing, I pleaded with the Lord three times that it might depart from me. And he said to me, my grace is sufficient, for your strength is made perfect in weakness. Therefore, most gladly, I would rather boast in my infirmities

Therefore, I take pleasure in my infirmities and reproaches and needs and persecutions and distresses for Christ's sake. For when I am weak, then I am strong. And so Paul said, God, would you take this thing away from me one time? And God didn't do it for him. God, a second time, would you take this thing away from me? No response. A third time, God, would you please take this thing away from me? And God says, Paul, my grace is sufficient for you. My strength is made perfect in your weakness. And Paul said, I receive it. Is that what Paul asked for? But did he get a response? He asked and he received. God tells Paul, I know you want me to remove that, but I'm doing something through it greater, right? I'm doing something through that weakness that's greater, because in the kingdom, God says, my strength is made perfect in your weakness. And your weakness is my strength is going to show up in your life. And so I know you'd rather me take that away, but I'm doing something greater by having it here. Now, again, there are people that we're praying for, and we got people with diseases and people with physical maladies, and we would all like everybody healed all the time of everything, because that's the way we would all want for ourselves. Amen? It's not always God's will to do that. Sometimes God is doing more through the sickness for the well-being of that person's soul than he could do through healing them. There are some people through physical breakdown, that's what it's going to take for them to say, yes, Lord. And if that's what it takes, I'd rather you go to heaven with a broken body than to enter hell healthy. Amen? And sometimes just in the role as a pastor, I've watched so many times where there are people that they've lived life, however they've lived it, it's been a question mark or definitely no to salvation. And then stuff starts breaking down and you watch, there's an openness that's never been there. There's a willing to hear from God in a way that has not been willing to hear before. And while we're saying, God, heal them, fix them, take it away, God is saying, no, this is what I'm using. I know people go through trials. And we're praying, God, you know, give them out of their trial, fix them financially, give them what they're asking for. And God said, no, this is what I'm using. This is what I'm using to bring them to me. This is what I'm using to bring them to the end of themselves. And so you've been praying for them. I'm doing it now. It just don't look the way we always want it to look. Amen? And that's why we got to trust God with whatever it is that he's doing. Sometimes it is God's will to heal, and he's glorified through that, and we love it. I love it. I love to see it. Other times I accept that, God, if that's not your will, if your willingness is something different, I know that you know best. And so Paul said, I sought the Lord three times, and God finally responded. He answered back, my grace is sufficient for you. My grace is enough, Paul, because my strength is made perfect in your weakness. And Paul accepted it, and he said that I'll boast in my infirmities. Because then when I'm weak, then I'm what? Strong. Amen. So check that out. You run that in reverse. So what does it mean when you're strong in self? Weak in God. When I'm weak, I'm strong. That's the kingdom principles are so different. You get somebody that's full of themselves, they're going to be weak in the Lord. When I'm weak, I'm strong. Right? When I can't, he can. And so when I'm at the end of me, I'm at the beginning of him. And that's where we want to get to. Amen. And so again, he says that everyone who asks does receive. And so if we're asking the Lord, you can know God's going to respond. Maybe not with what you want, but he will respond. If you're asking from him, you will receive. It says, and whoever seeks finds. So this is a wonderful promise to me. That means that if I'm really sincerely seeking God, God says, you'll find. I'm not leaving you out there. I'm not leaving you on a witch hunt. I don't want you out there walking in darkness unnecessarily. If you're seeking me, I'm gonna make sure you find out what you need to know. So if there are things that you're like, God, I wanna know your will on this. I wanna know your heart on this. I'm seeking you. God promises you here, you will find. I'm not gonna keep it from you. I'm gonna make it available. I'll make that info, that insight. As you seek me, you will find it. That's a promise. The language here is a promise. So if there are things that you're saying, I need to know this, God. I need this insight from you. I need wisdom. I need direction here. God says, seek me, and it's a guarantee that you will find it. You're not going to seek me and get ignored. You're not going to seek me and find that I was too busy or unable. If you seek me, you will find what you need to know. That's a great promise. That means God is saying, I may have to wait a while, but I will get what I need to move forward in the Lord. Amen? And that should be an encouragement to us when we're taking steps or doing things. God's guaranteeing if you seek him, you're going to find it. So we need to make sure we take advantage. We need to make sure we tap in to that opportunity that we have from him. Then the last one he says, and to him who knocks, it will be opened. And if there are those things that we're knocking and we're waiting, God.

0: said, I will open. My timing might not be what you want, but I will open. You're out there knocking, saying, God, when? How long is it going to be? It seems like it's God says, just keep knocking. Keep asking. Keep knocking. Anybody had to wait a long time for something that finally came through? Ain't it wonderful when it finally comes through? And all I can think of is it seems like when you're waiting, it took longer than afterwards. There are things that it felt like a long time I was waiting on God for when it was happening. But now that I'm outside of it, I look back and I'm like, it wasn't really that long. But it felt like it was a long time. When you're going through it, every moment, it feels like a day feels like a month. And a month feels like a year. And a year feels like a decade. You know, it's like, that's how it feels when you're waiting. But there's always something God's doing in the waiting. When God has us waiting on him, there's always something he's doing, some kind of work he's doing in our hearts. Many times it's a deeper work. Sometimes God's like, I never have your undivided attention like I do right now. I like this. Make you wait. Don't make it to where God has to withhold something from you to get you to come close. You want to make sure that you just come close to be with the Lord, that you have intimacy with God because you love him. But he will take advantage of those times, those seasons. I'm talking to a couple people that are getting ready to get married. And if you would have asked me when I was trying to get married, you know, and I was trying to convince my wife that I wasn't going to go back to thugging, I was going to stay saved and all of that, you know, it felt like it took a long time to convince, like to get to where we got from meeting her to marrying her. It felt like a long time. But actually, I had to do the math for somebody recently. It was just a year and a half. 6 months, she tried to play like, you know, like we were friends. And she didn't know if I was really all the way saved. And then it was an Easter Sunday where I put my foot down. Easter Sunday, I said, that's it. We lying to people, talking about we friends. You know you ain't my friend. And so I said, I want a title today. Or I'm, you know, I didn't threaten her, but I put it down pretty good. Put my foot down. And then she said, you know, all right, we're whatever we were. I said, I want a girlfriend. I want a wife. But once I got her to say girlfriend, I'm like, we're going to see the pastor. And then I gave her a year to make a wedding happen. So that was that. But it felt like years. It felt like long, long time. But now I look back and it was like, that was pretty quick. That was a relatively short amount of time. It wasn't as long as it felt like at the moment. There have been many times where I've waited on God to open doors. I waited on God to allow me to plant a church. That was a long time. I'm not going to front. That was a... From the time he put it in my heart to the time he did it, God put this in my heart probably in 97, 98, and then it came into fruition in 2010. But those weren't wasted years. All those years in between were preparation. God was teaching me. God was growing me. God was working on me. God was allowing me to serve in kind of a protected capacity, but it wasn't wasted. God was just saying, my timing is perfect, and it felt long, but it was purposeful. And I had to wait on him to do it because I couldn't do it and I can't do it without him. And so we keep asking, we keep seeking, and we keep knocking. I did want to give us this, but before we move on, I'm going to give us a few verses that are, as we're looking at prayer, the importance of it, there can be kind of prerequisites or qualifications for prayer, things that could help or hinder your prayer life. And so I'm going to give you a few verses to write down. Psalm 66, verse 18. Write that down. Psalm 66, 18. It says, if I regard iniquity in my heart, the Lord will not hear me. Right? So something we don't want as we're asking, seeking, praying, knocking the Lord, we don't want to be walking around with unconfessed, unrepentant sin in our life. That can hinder your prayer life. Right? The psalmist there said, if I regard iniquity in my heart, the Lord won't hear me. And so I want to take heed to my personal life and my walk before the Lord, because that can have a direct impact on my prayer life to God. Second one, I want you to write down James chapter 1, verses 6 through 8. James chapter 1, verses 6 through 8. When I do pray, I got to pray with faith. And I want to explain faith, how that works. Praying with faith doesn't mean I believe that God's going to do whatever I ask him to do. Praying with faith means I believe God can do anything, and I'm asking him. Some people have contrived that praying with faith means that whatever I'm asking God for, I believe I have it. But that's not really praying with faith, because how can you ask God for something and then demand that, you know, I believe I'm gonna have whatever I ask for? That's faith, and you're not even asking at that point. You're telling God what to do. Y'all understand the difference? If I'm really asking God if this is what he has for me, wants for me, then I got to wait for a response, because maybe it's not what he has for me. So I can't start prayer saying, God, this is what I believe you for. I'm believing you for this thing right here that I want. And now I got to ask. So praying with faith is saying, I believe God. I believe that God can do anything, and I'm looking for his response. So it says in James 1:6-8, but let him ask in faith, nothing wavering. For he that wavers is like a wave of the sea that is driven and tossed by the wind. Let not that man think that he's going to receive anything from the Lord. A double-minded man is unstable in all his ways. And so our prayers to God need to be full of faith. God, I'm praying big prayers because I pray to a big God, and I know there's no limit on what you can do. And so we're just seeking you for your direction. Two more. Write down 1 John 5:14. We want our prayers to be according to the will of God. 1 John 5:14. And this is the confidence that we have in him, that if we ask anything according to his will, he hears us.
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0: 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Sharing life, delivering truth, giving hope. Michael David with you, and we're going to continue learning about angels on the Transforming Word in just a little while. Angels are amazing. They deliver messages from God, like, for example, the angel Gabriel announced the birth of John the Baptist and Jesus Christ, and they protect and help God's people according to God's will. But angels are not omniscient. They're not like God. They're not omnipotent. They're not omnipresent. Only God has those attributes of knowing everything, being all-powerful, and being present everywhere. And also, the Bible does not teach that people become angels when they die. But one of the things the angels rejoice over is when a sinner repents and comes back to the Lord. Well, the question is, why do the angels rejoice when a sinner repents and comes to the Lord? Well, stay with us. Dr. Tony Evans is going to talk to us about that next on The Alternative Program.
1: Hi, this is Pastor Ruben Del Pilar from Community Worship Center in Gardena with the K-Wave Scripture of the Day. Psalm 139, 23 and 24 says, "Search me, O God, and know my heart. Test me and know my anxious thoughts. Point out anything in me that offends you and lead me along the path of everlasting life." David here invites God to search his heart. The Hebrew word means to investigate thoroughly. David is asking God to expose anything that offends him and lead him in the right path. True maturity happens when we stop hiding from God and instead invite him to reveal what needs to change. Spiritual growth requires honest self-examination before God. And I realize this, that transformation begins when we allow God to search our heart and reveal the areas that need to change. Once again, that's Psalm 139, 23 and 24. And I'm Pastor Ruben Del Pilar. And to hear more from me, join me at Community Worship Center in Gardena, Sundays at 9 and 11, or find us online at CWC Gardena. 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
4: Democratic Congresswoman Yasemin Ansari from Arizona has introduced radical legislation that should make Americans recoil. H.R. 8158, known as the Reproductive Health Care Leave Act, would require employers to provide up to 12 days of paid leave per year for workers to have abortions. The legislation has 28 Democratic co-sponsors, though it's not expected to succeed. Attempts like this play to the base of the pro-abortion lobby and clearly signal their intentions. The abortion industry and their supporters in Congress want to force taxpayers and employers to subsidize the killing of innocent children in the womb.
3: For more information, follow us on social media at Life Issues Institute.
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7: The angels in heaven rejoice when one person gets saved. So angels know how to party.
8: Dr. Tony Evans says not only are angels real, they're rooting for us.
7: Satan is trying to keep the unsaved unsaved. God is trying to snatch the unsaved from being unsaved into being saved. Every time God snatches somebody out of hell, the angels go crazy.
8: This is the Alternative Broadcast, featuring the timeless biblical teachings from the archives of Dr. Tony Evans. Most people picture angels the way movies and television portray them. But the Bible paints a very different picture. Today, we'll begin an intriguing series where Dr. Evans explores who these heavenly beings really are and the powerful role they play in God's activity around us. Let's join him.
7: We're going to be studying the subject of angels. I'm calling it angels, good, bad, and ugly. The good angels are the elect angels. The bad angels are the fallen angels or demonic angels. And the ugly angel is Satan. I want to say seven things about angels. Number one, angels are created beings. Colossians chapter 1 introduces us to this issue of the createdness of angels. We find in verse 16, for by him, by Christ, all things were created, both in heaven and on earth, visible and invisible. There we have our two worlds, the world that you can see visible, the world you cannot see invisible. Both were created by the same person, Jesus Christ, in heaven and on earth. So visible is earth, invisible are the heavens, whether thrones or dominions or rulers or authorities, all things were created by him and for him. That's very important. He says the invisible realm, this angelic realm made up of these rulers and authorities and powers, were created by Christ for Christ. Now, that's very important because that means Christ should be on the front of Time magazine, not angels. They were not created as an end in themselves, nor as an order in themselves. They were created for God's divine purposes. The second thing we want to look at is that angels are spiritual beings. Hebrews chapter 1, verse 14. Are they not all ministering, here's the word, spirits, sent out to render service for the sake of those who will inherit salvation? We are not to look for them in terms of simply physical frames. That is, you're not supposed to see them. You're not supposed to be able to touch them. You're not supposed to be able to grab them. Why? Because they're not flesh and blood. They are spirits. They are immaterial beings. Even though angels are immaterial, non-physical beings, they can and do on occasion become visible beings in order to carry out specific, sovereignly directed, supernatural activity on the earth. Look at Hebrews chapter 13, verse 2. Do not neglect to show hospitality to strangers, for by this some have entertained angels without knowing it. Now, this is very important because sometimes on occasion, when God wants to accomplish a certain thing, he will direct one of his invisible spirits to become visible in the life of a believer in order to accomplish some divinely ordained timetable for doing God's will. Angels are created beings. Angels are spiritual beings. Also, thirdly, angels are personal beings. When I say that they are personal, that means they have personhood. And in order to have personhood, you have to have three things: emotion, intellect, and will. So even though angels are invisible, and even though they are spiritual, they are still persons. 1 Peter 1:12 says that they desire to look into the salvation that Christians experience. They want to understand better what redemption is all about. Why? Because there is no redemption for angels. Secondly of all, you recall Luke chapter 15, verse 10. It says the angels in heaven rejoice when one person gets saved. So angels know how to party. They have a good old time when there's salvation. Now, I'll give you a sneak preview. Why are angels so excited when one person gets saved? I'll tell you why. Because that means there's one more victory for God in the angelic conflict. Satan is trying to keep the unsaved unsaved. God is trying to snatch the unsaved from being unsaved into being saved. Every time God snatches somebody out of hell into heaven, the angels go crazy. And the angels are going crazy because there's been another victory in the battle for the souls of men, which is part of the bigger issue we're discussing, what? The angelic conflict. Fourthly, angels are an innumerable host of beings. In other words, there's a bunch of them. Okay? Daniel chapter 7, verse 10. A river of fire was flowing and coming out from before God, him. thousands upon thousands were attending him. And myriads upon myriads were standing before him. The court sat and the books were open. You got 100 million angels attending to God. Whenever we come into the presence of God, we are joining angels already there. Okay? So whenever you worship, you are never worshiping alone. So they are created beings. They are spiritual beings. They are personal beings. There is an innumerable host of them. And their description is quite glorious. They are glorious beings. Look at Daniel chapter 10, verse 5 and 6. Daniel said, I lifted up my eyes and looked. And behold, there was a certain man dressed in linen, whose waist was girded with a belt of pure gold. His body was like beryl. His face had the appearance of lightning. His eyes were like flaming torches. His arms and feet like the gleam of polished bronze. And the sounds of his words like the sound of a tumult. Now I, Daniel, alone saw the vision, while the men who were with me did not see the vision. Nevertheless, a great dread fell on them, and they ran away to hide themselves. When an angel does show up, and when you do get to see him, it's going to be more than your eyes can handle. So these beings are glorious beings, are magnificent beings, specimens, but that's what got the devil in trouble. Devil got in trouble because he was too pretty. That's right. That's what the Bible said. This devil looked at the mirror on the wall. Who is the fairest of us all? And he said to himself, you bad boy. The Bible said God made him so beautiful, so magnificent, so gorgeous, it got to his head. Now let's get to number 6. They are also functional beings. They have a job. In fact, they have basically 3 jobs. I'll give you number 1. The first job, as we've already said, is the worship of God. Okay? One of the first jobs that angels do is they praise God. Psalm 148, verse 2. They praise God. Worship him. Adore him. Adorn him all day long. Okay? That's one thing. Second thing that they do, Psalm 103. Let's read verses 19 and following. The Lord hath established his throne in the heavens, and his sovereignty rules over all. Bless the Lord, you his angels. So that's worship. Mighty in strength, who performs his word. Obey the voice of his word. Bless the Lord, all ye his host, you who serve him, doing his will. The second thing that angels do is execute the program of God. But then the job that you and I probably are most interested in, Hebrews 1:14 says this, are they not all ministering spirits sent out to render service for the sake of those who will inherit salvation? Now, if you are here today and you are saved, you have one or more angels. If you are here and you are not saved, there is absolutely no biblical indication you have any angel to count on. Because chapter 1, verse 14 says that the ministering spirits or angels are sent out for the sake of those who will inherit salvation. So they're only available to people who are saved or to people who will be saved. They're not available to the general public. All right? Now, that's the problem with a lot of these magazine articles and a lot of these people are seeing angels, because they're not just generally available. God is using angels for his specific kingdom purpose. And if it's not related to kingdom, he's not interested in you getting touched by an angel. Okay? He is interested in you finding the highway to heaven, though. All right? So the key then is that the angels are assigned to people by virtue of their salvation or potential salvation. All right? Acts chapter 12. Peter, as we just looked at a moment ago, is supernaturally released from prison by an angel. We saw that in verse 7. He's supernaturally released. The church has been praying for him. Peter's released from prison supernaturally. And then we come to Acts chapter 12, verse 13. He goes knocking on the door where they're having a prayer meeting for his release. And when he knocked on the door of the gate, a servant girl named Rhoda came to answer. So he knocks on the door of the prayer meeting. And when she recognized Peter's voice, because of her joy, she did not open the gate. So she's so excited, she forgets to let Peter in. Okay, but ran and announced that Peter was standing in front of the gate. And they said to her, "You are out of your mind." Because we prayed for him, he in jail. But she kept insisting that it was so. And they kept saying, "It is his what? Angel. Angel." But Peter kept knocking, and when they opened the door, they saw it was him and they were amazed. In other words, there was a belief in the New Testament church that believers had angels. That is, people who were assigned to them. And obviously Peter did, because he showed up and got him out of jail.
8: Dr. Evans will return in a moment with more details on what angels are all about. First, though, what you're hearing today is part of Tony's powerful two-volume series, Angels, Good, Bad, and Ugly. 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
7: Now, angels are created beings, spiritual beings, personal beings, they're innumerable host of beings, glamorous beings, they're functional beings. Finally, just dealing with this introduction of what angels are, they are powerful beings. You don't have to turn there, but 2 Thessalonians 1:7 says, when Jesus Christ returns, he will return with his most powerful angels. When they roll the stone over the tomb, Luke chapter 24, verses 2 to 2 and 4 says that an angel just came and whisked the stone away like it was paper. It's
10: because they were powerful beings. In fact, they control nature. Let's look at a few of those. Revelation chapter 7. After this, I saw four angels standing at the four corners of the earth, holding back the four winds of the earth so that no wind should blow on the earth or on the sea or on any tree. Now, that's deep. The angels are pictured here as holding back wind. Okay? Look at chapter 8, verse 12. And the fourth angel sounded, and a third of the sun, and a third of the moon, and a third of the stars were smitten, so that a third of them might be darkened, and the day might not shine for a third of it, and the night in the same way. These angels are stopping stars from shining, part of the sun from shining, and keeping nighttime, nighttime. You remember Daniel in the lion's den, when he was thrown in the lion's den, and the lions, as powerful as they are, could not get it within themselves to eat Daniel. Shadrach, Meshach, and Abednego in the fiery furnace, an angel showed up, and they were preserved. Look at Ezekiel chapter 1. Verse 4, and I looked, and behold, a storm wind was coming from the north. So he sees a storm coming. A great cloud with fire flashing forth continually and a bright light around it, and in its midst something like glowing metal in the midst of the fire. And within it there were figures resembling four living beings. And this was their appearance. They had human form, kinda. Verse 5, because each of them had four faces and four wings. So he sees these creatures that are amazing. Now, what am I saying? Here's what I'd like to suggest to you. That the activities of nature that you look at on television, when they show the weather report, and there's an earthquake here, and a hurricane there, and a storm brewing over there, or when you come to church on a cloudy day and on your way out, there is thunder and lightning and you see these flashes of light in the sky. I am suggesting to you, yeah, what you're thinking is what I'm going to say, that the meteorological activities of natural law, or what people call nature, is in fact angelic activity. That when the wind blows up, that simply means the wings are flapping. That they have congregated and gathered together in such a large number and are moving at such a supersonic speed that they are creating that much turbulence in carrying out the purposes of God. You say, how do I know that? Because the Bible says that that's what they do. He says, Ezekiel says, I saw the wind, and when my eyes were open and I was able to look inside the wind, I saw angels moving there. That it is not just wind. It is not just a haphazard activity. It is functionally the activity of God's angelic host. God's activity, God doing God's thing using the normal, natural movement of nature. Turn with me to Psalm 18. We have this glorious statement of the power of angels. Verse 7. Then the earth shook and quaked, and the foundations of the mountains were trembling and were shaken because he was angry. God was angry. Smoke set up out of his nostrils, and the fire of his mouth devoured. Coals were kindled by it. He bowed the heavens also and came down with thick darkness under his feet. And he rode upon the cherub, or plural cherubim, or angelic host. He rode upon, that is, he did his activity through the use of cherubs and flew. Now, let me say this in closing. If angels are this great and this powerful, shouldn't we go looking for them? No. What you go looking for is Jesus. That's what Hebrews says. Hebrews says these angels are bad. They're great. They're awesome, but don't go angel looking. Don't say, I'm going to find my guardian angel. He had already found you. He says in chapter 1, verse 3, and he is the radiance of his glory. Jesus is the radiance of God's glory. The exact representation of his nature. He upholds all things by the word of his power. When he had made purification for sins, he sat down at the right hand of the majesty on high, having become as much better than the angels, as he has inherited a more excellent name than that. He says in verse 6, and when he had again bring home the firstborn into the world, he said, and let all the angels of God worship him. And of the angels, he said, who makes his angels winds and his ministers what? A flame of fire or lightning. Those are what angels do, and they do that under Jesus Christ. But of the Son, he says, thy throne, O God. In other words, when God looks at angels, he say, give me a little wind here. Give me a little earthquake there. Give me a little lightning over here. But when he sees Jesus, he says, thy throne, O God. In other words, when the Father looks at the Son, they have God talk. When they look at angels, they just boss them around. To put it another way, if you know Jesus, you'll get your angel. Don't go angel looking, go Jesus looking.
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11: 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So right now, I trust you alone because you died for me and arose for me to be my sin bearer. 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
0: 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Michael David here, and the Bible didn't teach us that we would be, they would know we are Christians by how beautiful our church buildings are, or by how beautiful our worship team sings, or by how eloquent our pastor is, or how strong our children's program is, how respected and how award-winning it is, but we would be, they would know we're Christians by our love, by us showing kindness and compassion to people in need, and by serving others sacrificially without expecting anything in return, and being patient and being gracious with people's weaknesses and their mistakes. It's so important that, you know, by this everyone will know that we're Jesus' disciples if we love one another. And this kind of love is definitely more than a feeling. It's a commitment to seek the good of others. And we're going to learn more about that as we join Dr. Tim Keller on Gospel and Life next.
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14: I was just struck with, as we talked about before we started this, you and I both talked about how God is doing a revival with a young generation of people. And, you know, and I think older ones, such as, I'll say myself, are picking up on what God is doing in our time. And I feel like, you know, I keep getting reoccurring with this thought as I'm even, you know, pastoring in the community. Great. This is good to see God moving and people getting saved. But I keep wondering who is discipling, who's making disciples of these younger ones in the faith, whether they're 50 plus or 20 something, who is discipling them? And I'm brought to, where Jesus said in Matthew chapter 9, verse 37, the harvest is great, but the workers are few. So pray to the Lord who is in charge of the harvest. Ask him to send more workers into his fields. When I pick up on that, I'm like, wait, he's in charge of the harvest, meaning he's in charge of revival. He's in charge of what's happening in terms of the spiritual awakening of people's hearts and minds to the things of God. And so I was struck by that, and I think it's Barna research. I don't have the data, I apologize, but the 80-20 principle, that about 20% of the people do the work of the church for the most part, give or take a few percentages depending on where it's at. But Jesus touched on that long ago, and he understood that workers are hard to come by. And I wonder if it's maybe in part because maybe it costs a lot. It's sacrifice. People have to sacrifice to go to work, right? We sacrifice our time to work with whatever we're doing, but to additionally do it, it's a sacrifice, and it requires much. To whom much is given, much is required. And so I wonder if people kind of check out and say, well, let's let the pastors do that. Mm-hmm. Let's let the holy workers do that. But Jesus gives an out, or rather an invitation for all. Pray that the Lord would bring more workers into the harvest field. So I wonder if it's as simple as the church or people who care what's happening, just saying, God, send more workers. And I hope people would then have the heart of Isaiah, where God's like, whom shall go and whom will we send? And Isaiah's in the temple in the temple and said, here am I, Lord, send me. Mm-hmm. And so I'm wondering if it's a dual effect where we pray to Jesus. Jesus sent some workers, and Jesus said, hey, I'm going to move some people's hearts. But then we have to respond and say, here we are, God, send us into the field. And I pray we're in that kind of moment where people that are listening right now would say, hey, that's me. I can do a little more in my church. I can help out in children's ministry, youth ministry, men's ministry, women's ministry, community outreach, whatever it is. So I was just struck by that as I seek to plant a church. I'm like, okay, workers, that's a big deal. So, and not just for the sake of workers, you want to build people up, but you want to partner with people. So that's what struck my heart. Just how are we working for the Lord? Who we are is important. There's been a lot of things on finding our blessing in God, but I'm also just struck with, yes, and after having connected with God, now go do the work. So God, Jesus, you said, pray that there would be workers in the field, God, and you told us to do that because the harvest is great. There's always people to be saved or reached. And so now, Lord, would you move hearts, starting with mine, that God, we would be motivated to go into the fields and bring in the harvest of people to follow you. Lord, you're already doing it. We know that no one comes to the Father unless the Spirit draws them. So Lord, would you draw them? But Lord, may we do our part. May we say like Isaiah, here am I, Lord, send me. Lord, that we would be willing to go and do the work, because we know faith without works is dead. So God, may our faith be enlivened with the good work that you have for us. Bless these listeners, wherever they're at, as they're driving their car, or just listening on radio. We pray all this in Jesus' name. 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
18: If I speak in the tongues of men and angels, but have not love, I am only a resounding gong or clanging cymbal. If I have the gift of prophecy and can fathom all mysteries and all knowledge, if I have faith that can move mountains, but have not love, I am nothing. If I give all I possess to the poor and surrender my body to the flames, but have not love, I gain nothing. Love is patient. Love is kind. It does not envy. It does not boast. It is not proud. It is not rude. It is not self-seeking. It's not easily angered. It keeps no record of wrongs. Love does not delight in evil, but rejoices with the truth. It always protects, always trusts, always hopes, always perseveres. Love never fails. But where there are prophecies, they will cease. Where there are tongues, they will be stilled. Where there is knowledge, it will pass away. For we know in part, and we prophesy in part. But when perfection comes, the imperfect disappears. When I was a child, I talked like a child. I thought like a child. I reasoned like a child. When I became a man, I put childish ways behind me. Now we see but a poor reflection as in a mirror. Then we shall see face to face. Now I know in part. Then I shall know fully, even as I am fully known. And now these three remain, faith, hope, and love. But the greatest of these is love. Now we've been looking for several weeks, and we're going to continue to look at this, the greatest passage in all of literature, probably, most famous passage, I should certainly say, in all of literature on love. And we saw the first three verses says it doesn't matter if you can do prophecies or miracles. Love is the most important thing in the world. Let me quote from, and this is an extremely interesting quote, from David Koresh. And David Koresh was a cult leader who led his followers to a fiery death in Waco a couple years back. And in his teachings, this is what he says. He says, "Are you really a Christian? The apostles of old used to heal the sick and raise the dead. They were spirit-filled men. What about you? Do you do these things? Do you do these things today? How can these stupid churches talk about the Spirit when they don't even do what the apostles did 2,000 years ago? So they sin against the Holy Spirit. They commit the unpardonable sin because they claim to be led by the Spirit when they're led by the devil." Pretty interesting. How do you know you're a Christian, he says? How do you know you've got the Spirit of God? You can heal the sick and raise the dead. This is exactly what Paul says in the first three verses is the most lethal possible mistake. It's exactly the opposite. He says, my friends, you can do miracles. You can move mountains. You can have prophecies. But if you don't have love, it's possible to have all that and have not love, which means not to have God at all. In other words, the fatal mistake is to think that power, which is what David Koresh thought, was more important than love. It was obviously lethal. But now, having made that point very forcefully, as Paul has done, and hopefully as we have done, how do we actually become remarkably loving people? How do we develop? How can we be characterized by remarkable love? And what we started to see last week, and we have to continue this line of thought, so we have to review a bit and then move on. Paul does not get us into a loving mode by giving us primarily a checklist. Paul has not written to us, you should be patient, you should be kind, you should be gentle, you should... He doesn't say that, or we should, but rather he speaks in a very different way. Love is this, love is that. In other words, Paul does not give us a behavioral checklist and say, now class, if we just try a little harder, won't the world be a better place? We can do it? No, he doesn't do that. The Bible is never so sentimental and unrealistic. He says, love is, what is he doing? He's confronting us with love. Before, this is the principle we worked on, started last week, and we're going to continue to press. Before you can do love, you have to have a head-on collision with love. God, and Paul is first of all saying, look at it. Not do it. He says, look at it, look at it. I'm going to show it to you. Before you can do love, you have to meet love. You have to encounter love. You have to have a collision with love. You have to be confronted by love. And only then will you be able to actually become loving. Now, the way Paul is laying out, I think, for us to do that is through three steps. We began it last week, but now we're going to continue it this week. The three things that you've got to do. You have to meet love if you're ever going to become loving. First of all, you have to be judged by the definition of love. Then secondly, you have to be embraced by the man of love. And only then will you be able to translate his power of love into a loving life of your own. You have to be judged by the definition of love. You have to be smacked down by it. And then you have to be embraced by the man of love. And only then will you be in a position to actually translate his love and his loving power into a loving lifestyle of your own. Now, let's remind ourselves what the definition was. You see, when Paul says, love is this, love is that, he's giving you a picture of pure love, real love, essential love. He's trying to confront you first. And we said, here's what the definition was. It comes to a head in verse 7 and 8, where it says, love always bears up. Always bears with, always trusts, always hopes, always endures, never fails. Remember what the definition was? If you weren't here, I will give it to you in a nutshell. And if you were here, I'll give it to you in a nutshell. If your love ever gives up on somebody, it's because that person failed to bring you something you wanted. The only reason you would ever give up on somebody is if that person failed to give you affection or respect or approval or gratitude, or compliance. You see, you'd only give up on someone is if what you really wanted was not them, but what they brought you. But if you love them, you would never give up. And therefore, what Paul is really showing us is true love doesn't love the love that a person gives you, but they themselves. The definition of love is not wanting the joy and happiness that the loved one brings you, but their joy and happiness. They themselves are your joy and happiness. Or, to love someone is to love them not for what they bring you, but for just who they are, to value them and delight in them and enjoy them for who they are. Now, how does this judge us? You have to sit under the judgment. I dropped it on you last week, but now let me show you how this judges us. In verse 3, this definition and this definition alone shows us how verse 3 could be true. What does verse 3 say? It says it's possible to give away all of your money to the poor and not love the poor. And it's possible to be burned at the stake for God and not love God at all. Not just not enough, at all. It's possible to give away all of your money to the poor and not love the poor a bit. It's possible to give all of your life in the sense of being willing to die for your religion and not love God at all. At all. Well, you say, how could that be? Well, my old timers will remember this story, this illustration, but see how it illuminates this. The story goes like this. There was a farmer who loved his king, and one day he grew a huge carrot and brought it to the king and said, "My liege, this is the greatest thing I've ever produced or ever will produce. I'd like to give it to you as a token of my esteem." And as he walked away, the king said, "Wait. what delight and joy you've just given me. I would like to give to you a double portion of your land. I'm going to double your land. You will have twice the farm you had before. And the man went home rejoicing. And a nobleman heard this. A nobleman heard about it or overheard it. And the nobleman raised horses. And the nobleman said, well, if the king would give that kind of land for a carrot, what kind of land would he give if I gave him a horse? So the nobleman comes. And he brings him a horse, and he says, my liege, this is the best horse I've ever produced. Please receive it as a token of my esteem. And the king looked at him and discerned his heart and said, you disgust me. And the nobleman said, what? This is a lot better than a carrot. And the king says, oh, no, it isn't, because the farmer gave me the carrot, but you gave yourself the horse. I got nothing. You see, the farmer gave strictly out of love. He didn't give in order to get something that he really wanted. The king was loved by the farmer, but absolutely not at all by the nobleman. Now look, think about God for a second. Here's a person over here that's just giving God carrots. You know, a messed up person, a broken person, a person who's continually standing up and falling down, continually sliding back and slipping around. And here's another person over here, extremely moral, incredible self-discipline, tremendous decency, goes to church all the time, gives money, helps the poor. God could be utterly disgusted with that. Why? Well, take a look at yourself. Why do you pray? Why do you give? Why do you come to church? To get a comfortable life, to get him to answer your prayers, to get him to let you into heaven. I can tell you this, you don't have a personal relationship with him at all. He's an obstacle, he's a channel, he's a means. And you know what? He may be disgusted. Because what you're really doing is not loving him a bit. The little person over here, the messed up person over here, giving him just a carrot. Made to get him to let you into heaven? I can tell you this, you don't have a personal relationship with him at all. He's an obstacle, he's a channel, he's a means. And you know what? He may be disgusted. Because what you're really doing is not loving him a bit. The little person over here, the messed up person over here, giving him just a carrot. May delight his heart. Don't you see how possible it is? And don't you see, it's the same thing with human beings.

0: you're getting. C.S. Lewis has a very, it's not, you know, I read these incredible C.S. Lewis quotes. This is so pedestrian, and yet it just stuns me because he's right. He says, if you do someone a kindness to show him or others or yourself what a fine chap you are, to put him in your debt, and then to sit down and wait for his gratitude, you will be very disappointed. All natural affections are idolatrous and need to be purified.
1: 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In their book, The Meaning of Marriage, Tim and Kathy Keller offer a biblical vision for marriage that is refreshingly frank and unsentimental, yet hopeful and beautiful. 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
0: In fact, let me press you a little further. How do you know if you're loving somebody because you want yourself or others or the person to feel that you're a fine chap, whatever that is? If you get upset when the gratitude doesn't come. If your feelings turn away when the respect doesn't come, when the approval doesn't come, if you give up. Don't you see? You can give your money to the poor and not love the poor at all. You can give your body away to be burned and not love God at all. You can be doing all kinds of things. Somebody says, that's not true. There's somebody that I give to and I give to and I give to, and that person never gives me anything back, but I keep on giving to them. Why do you give to them? Why do you give to them? Is it because you need to feel like a fine chap? You need to feel useful? Is that it? You might as well be using that person as a sex object. The definition of love judges us because in our hearts, every one of us wants to be loved unconditionally just for who we are. We are dehumanized. When someone loves us for the things that we bring them, we don't feel human. We feel like objects, not subjects. We need unconditional love. We need to be loved for who we are, and yet we can't possibly give it. We cannot but require it, but we can't live it. We have to feel the judgment of that. But then, the second reason that Paul does not give us a checklist and says, I want you to be patient, I want you to be kind, simply... See, that's so beautiful about this. Love is patient. Love is kind. He personifies love. He gives us the picture of love. He has us meet love. He doesn't just say, now do it. First, he says, look at it. And it's so multidimensional in its effects. First of all, it clobbers us. It judges us. It shows us that we do not give. We treat God the very way we refuse to let other people treat us. When he doesn't come by with the prayers, if he doesn't start answering the prayers, what do we start to do? What good is it to be a Christian? God looks at Job and has an argument with Satan. And God says to Job, hast thou not seen my servant Job? There is none like him in all the earth, fearing God and shunning evil. And Satan says, does Job serve God for naught? Does Job serve you for nothing? Does Job serve you for you? And when Satan starts to take away a lot of those things that God has given Job, Job's love just about gives out, because that's the human heart. We treat God in a way we don't want other people to treat us. We treat other people in a way we don't want anyone else to treat us. We are dehumanized by anything but other unconditional love. And yet when they stop loving us back, when they stop giving us the things we want, our love just dries up. All natural passion, says Lewis, is idolatrous. What's that mean? the very thing that gets our original love juices going, our attraction to anyone, and I'm not just talking about sexual here, are the things we see automatically. The heart immediately discerns what I can get to be connected to that kind of person. A person

0: A person of that level, a person of that stature, a person of that attractiveness, a person like that, if I get their approval, if I get their fellowship, there's a lot in this for me. And this is the reason why there are other people that you have no attraction to at all, none at all. You can't see their value. You will not be kind to them. You will not be patient with them. You're patient with the people that you've got something coming from, and you're utterly impatient with the people who you have to love just for themselves, because we don't love people for themselves. Yet we demand that people do it to us. This is sin. But then you see the second thing by God, by Paul showing love is he's showing us. I mean, he personifies love, and you can't help but think of a person doing this. And what's so interesting is when you get up to verse 7, you get to the peak. You get into some high theology, I think, in a sense, because surely God, surely Paul is seeking to get us to think about the one who did love us, always bearing, always trusting, always hoping, and always enduring. And you know what? When you see Jesus Christ dying for us on the cross, you've got high theology. In fact, you'll understand the incarnation for the first time. Why? Jesus' love couldn't have been this kind of perfect love unless he'd been both God and human. See, as God, when he died for us on the cross, when the entire, literally the entire weight of the universe came down on his neck, as it was bearing down, he said, "Father, forgive them," to the very end. As God, you can do, we can do nothing to enhance him. We can do nothing to add to him. We can do nothing to help him. There's nothing we have that he needs. Nothing. If he was merely a human being, if he wasn't God, maybe he needed our love, he needed our glory, he needed our adoration. I need adoration, you need adoration. He doesn't need it. But on the other hand, if he hadn't been a human being, he wouldn't have had to trust to the end. He had to trust. He wouldn't have had to endure to the end. It was because he became human, because he became physical, because he became vulnerable. Here's the one who finally did the very thing that we most want. And here, let me ask you a question. Why in the world do human beings... Now, this is a very difficult philosophical question to answer if you're not a Christian. In fact, I don't think you can answer it. Why do human beings have this absolutely ridiculous, irrational impulse? We want to be loved unconditionally for who we are, and yet there's nobody in the world that can do it. Nobody has ever done it. Nobody can do it. Because, look at yourself. They're like you. You can't do it. Why would we insist on having it? Why do we have to live for it? Why is it that it's the most important thing to us? Why would we have such an irrational impulse? It's because it's not irrational. Because we have in us, really, it's not irrational. It's a memory trace of one who can love us like this. It's a memory trace of the smile, the loving eyes of our Creator who's become our Redeemer, I guess. This is what you want. Look at him doing this. This is what you're after. This is what you're trying to... This is what C.S. Lewis in Screwtape Letters says, most of what people call... most of what human beings call love is really hunger. What you're trying to get out of the other people can only be gotten here. Now, here's the question. Okay, somebody says, but how do you translate that? And I think the secret is in verse 6, where it says, love rejoices with the truth. Now, I am so glad that the New International Translation of the Bible, which we have there, was willing to translate it literally, pretty close. Almost every other translation moves away from it. They say rejoice in the truth, or loves the truth, or insists on the truth. A lot of them say insists on the truth or something like that. That's not what it says. In fact, as you're moving along, this is another example of how this is not a behavioral list. It's not a checklist. It's not simply things I can do. You know, I have to be patient, I have to be kind. Suddenly you get up where it says, rejoices with the truth. And the commentators, when they read the Greek text, they're very confused, most of them, many of them, because it literally says, love sings along with the truth. The truth is singing already. The truth is rejoicing already. And it's my job. Love comes alongside and sings along with it. And one commentator actually says, how in the world can the truth rejoice? But you see, now sometimes the word truth means truth in general, all true things. But there is a sense in which the Bible talks about truth as a message that has a power of its own, that's a living thing. Where Paul says, I'm not ashamed of the gospel, it's the power of God to salvation. Where Paul says in Colossians 1:6 that the gospel is bearing fruit in you and growing and has since you understood the grace of God and all its truth. In other words, the gospel is what? That for the love of me, Jesus lost the love of the Father. Because I couldn't love, because I could not give other people what I owe. I could not give the love I owe. For the love of me, Jesus Christ lost the love of the Father, that the Father, because he paid for our penalty, could love us. That's the gospel. And what is the gospel? When you delight in that, it doesn't just mean believe it. Some of you have heard of it all your life, but you never sung along with it. When you delight in that, that begins a transformation. It starts you into the Christian life. It makes you a Christian. But Christian friends, it's the thing that you need today to deal with the lack of love in your life today and tomorrow. Rejoicing with the truth. One of the things that's interesting about Redeemer, if you're out there in the congregation singing along, you'll every so often you'll be standing or sitting next to somebody behind you, around you, in front of you, who's singing lights out, because we have scores of professional singers and we've got a pretty good handful of literally world-class singers. And sometimes you're out there singing, suddenly you hear this incredible voice. How do those voices get so incredible? You know the joke around New York. How do you get to Carnegie Hall? Practice, practice, practice. They get out the music, and they don't just learn the music. They practice it, and they practice it, and they practice it till the music passes into them almost, I think.
1: 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Today's sermon was preached in 1996. The sermons you hear on Gospel and Life Radio were preached from 1989 to 2017 while Dr. Keller was senior pastor at Redeemer Presbyterian Church. 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
2: 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Michael David here reminding you, Father's Day is coming up pretty soon. We're going to be celebrating Father's Day on June 21st. So get that tie ready for your dad. I'm joking. Most dads don't really want ties for Father's Day. But you know, one of the things that teaches... the Bible teaches us about being a father is in Ephesians chapter 6, verse 4, where it instructs fathers to bring up their children in the training and instruction of the Lord. This emphasizes that a father's role is not merely to provide materially, but also to help cultivate faith and character and a relationship with God within the home. Now, in a Christian home, the father is very important because the father's role is unique, if you will. They have a responsibility to love their children, love their wives, lead them, protect them, and nurture their families. And the scriptures teach us that the father should reflect God's character by showing sacrificial love, wisdom, patience, and integrity. And a father's presence can provide emotional security and spiritual guidance and a model for what godly manhood looks like. Now, while no human father is perfect, all fathers are going to have their flaws. Christian fathers are called to point their families toward Christ through both their words and their example. And we're going to learn more about that as we join Pastor Roel Reese on Somebody Loves You next.
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4: 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And then I realized, oh, I guess not. 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
7: Here's a father instructing and warning his son. And yet how exciting it is when a father gives instruction to his children and his children do not see hypocrisy, but they obey their father's counsel. Because there's power behind those words because of his life. Fathers, be men of integrity.

0: Welcome to Somebody Loves You Radio, the Bible teaching ministry of Roel Reese in Diamond Bar, California. It is so good to have you with us today for our continuing focus on the life of a Christian father. Today, Roel will urge you to maintain authenticity in your spiritual walk, setting an example of faith and obedience in your home. You'll see that spending more time in God's Word and in prayer will help you naturally develop habits of righteousness while establishing your spiritual credibility in your family's eyes. Today's lesson is A Father's Counsel to His Son. In Proverbs chapter 4, here's Roel Reese.
1: I want to share a message this morning, and I'm talking to Christian fathers because we have been chosen by the Lord. We have received the Lord as our Lord and Savior. And so the Bible speaks to our hearts and gives us instructions on the way we should really take care of our families. That's real of importance. And yet God has a purpose for each man that is here this morning, because He wants you to become the leader of your home. And He wants you to become the provider for your home. Look what he says to Solomon in Proverbs chapter 4, verse 1. Hear, my children, or my sons, the instruction of a father, and give attention to no understanding. For I give you good doctrine, do not forsake my law. First of all, we see that a godly father or a Christian father has to be a man of the Word of God. If you're a father today and you're not reading the Bible, you're not studying the Bible, then really, what can you give to your children? And if you're a grandfather, what can you give to your grandchildren that is godly? What kind of counsel will you give to them if you do not know God's Word? It's really important to become a man of the Word. A man of the Word. To make sure you're taking time in the morning when you get up, before you go to work, to spend time in the Word and in prayer for yourself and for your family. And throughout the day as you go out to the world to work, that you remember that you're married and you have children, and keeping your family in prayer throughout the day. Why? Because the enemy attacks the wives and attacks your children. That's becoming a spiritual leader over your home. And that's why Solomon here speaks as an expert. And he says, as a father, I give you good doctrine. Do not forsake my law. He says, when I was my father's son, tender and the only one in the sight of my mother, he also taught me. My father taught me and said to me, let your heart retain my words and keep my commands and live. David talking to Solomon, his son. Get wisdom. Get understanding. Do not forget nor turn away from the words of my mouth. Do not forsake her, for she will preserve you. Love her, and she will keep you. Wisdom is the principal thing. Therefore, get wisdom, and all you're getting, get understanding. Exalt her, and she will promote you. She will bring you honor, and when you have embraced her, she will place on your head an ornament of grace and a crown of glory she will deliver to you. Notice the importance of God's word, wisdom, knowledge. The Bible also says that God made the man as the leader of the house to be the trainer of his children in the ways of the Lord. Back in the Old Testament, in the book of Deuteronomy chapter 6, verse 4 through about 6, 7, actually Moses was talking to parents, and he said, hear, O Israel, the Lord our God is one Lord, or one God. You shall love the Lord your God with all your heart, with all your soul, with all your strength, and these words which I command you today shall be in your heart. You shall teach them diligently to your children, and you shall talk of them when you sit down in your house, when you walk by the way, when you lie down, and when you get up. You shall bind them as a sign on your hand, And they shall be frontlets between your eyes, and you shall write them on the doorposts of your house and on your gates. Putting up scripture in your house, you see, so that your kids can read scriptures. It's really important that here we take the counsel. Why? Because this is a great responsibility that all men have been given to by the Lord. God has said that. And yet I know that this morning there will be many men that are not spiritual leaders of their homes. They're not. And you need to take the responsibility here this morning to say, for me and my house, we're going to serve the Lord no matter what. Why? Because there are great problems in life today. And yet it seems that people do not listen to what the Word of God declares. I am amazed as I read the New Testament how Paul the Apostle, even though he was a Pharisee, and according to history, he was married at one time, either his wife died or his wife left him because of Christ. You could not be in the Sanhedrin and not have a wife. He was married, and his wife left him or died. But he found a young man by the name of Timothy. Paul never had kids. But he found this kid by the name of Timothy, and he took upon himself to disciple him and to train him and to lead him as a spiritual father in the kingdom of God. Listen to what he wrote to him. In 1 Timothy chapter 4, verse 11, he starts and he says, "Now these things command and teach, Timothy. Let no one despise you because you're young. Be an example to the believers in word, in conduct of life, in love, in spirit, in faith, in purity. Until I come, give attention to reading the Bible, exhorting and doctrine. Do not neglect the gift that is in you, which was given to you by prophecy, the laying of hands in the eldership." As Timothy grew up through his grandmother and his mother, as he became a disciple of Paul, and he was in the ministry, they laid hands on Timothy. He says, "Meditate on these things. Give yourself entirely to them that your progress may be evident to all." He says, you're going to grow spiritually. "Take heed to yourself and to the doctrine," the Bible. "Continue in them, for in doing this, you will save yourself and those that are listening to you." Interesting. A father's counsel to his son. "Son, if you walk with God, many will follow you. Many will follow you." Fathers, we need to be like Paul. Love and instruct our children in God's word so they can know what's right and what's wrong. Fathers need to pray and be kind to them, loving them, caring for them, taking care of your children's needs, being a great example in the home of a spiritual leader in the home. That's what the Bible teaches. Fathers are to be the providers of the family. I know that mothers have to work today, but I beg you, if your wife doesn't have to work, keep her at home where she belongs, with her children, with her grandchildren. This is what the Bible teaches us. It's really important for those little ones to know their mothers. Fathers have to be good examples to their children, becoming the spiritual leader of the home in every way, in every area of life, so that God can bless you. Remember Joshua? When he became the leader as Moses died and he took care of the actual nation of Israel, as the years passed by and he became an old man, getting ready to die, he gathered his wife together, his children, his grandchildren, and he called the nation of Israel to gather together, for he wanted to speak to them one more time. And this is what he said. "Now therefore, fear the Lord, serve him in sincerity and in truth, and put away the gods which your father served on the other side of the river in Egypt, and serve the Lord. And if it seems evil to you to serve the Lord, choose for yourselves this day who you will serve, whether the gods which your father served on the other side of the river or the gods of the Amorites in whose land you dwell now. But as for me and my house, notice the spiritual leader, we will serve the Lord. And as the nation called out and said, oh, no, no, we're going to worship the Lord. The Lord is the one that we want for us, for our children and our grandchildren and our great grandchildren. You know, words are very sounding, very nice when we hear them, but do they really have effect? Are they powerful? Yes, they are. But how many times words become cheap words? They have no effect at all. You say, what do you mean? Well, all we have to do after these people answered Joshua and they affirmed that they would take care of their children and their grandchildren to go to the book of Judges chapter 2 verse 10 and listen what happened. And when all the generation, Joshua's generation, had been gathered to their fathers, they died. Another generation rose up after them who did not know the Lord nor the work which he had done for Israel. And what do? They worshiped other gods. That's what I see today is happening. And ask how many people really truly know God. And how many of those children in the world are being taught the word of God. Even in Christian schools, the non-believers, they actually don't want their kids to go to secular school, so they put them in private schools, and the parents don't know the Lord, and the children that are in that Christian school, they're learning about God, but when they go home, they're coming into an atheistic home. But at least the word of God is being sown in the hearts of those children that maybe one day they'll make a decision. Happens all the time.
0: 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Now back to more with Roel Reese.
1: It says this, and then the children of Israel did evil in the sight of the Lord and served the Baals, and they forsook the Lord, their God of their fathers, who had brought them out of the land of Egypt, and they followed other gods from among the gods of the people who were all around them, and they bowed down to them, and they provoked the Lord to anger, and they forsook the Lord and served the other gods like Baal and Ashtoreth. And then the anger of the Lord came, and he brought plunderers against them. All of the actual foreigners of other lands came with their gods. And they began to oppress the people and to take over the land. The parents or the fathers have not taken the time to teach their children. And yet in the word of God is covered by the responsibility and the accountability that parents should have to their children, especially fathers. Here is Solomon again, talking to his son. In chapter 1 of Proverbs, verse 8, he says, my son, hear the instruction of your father and do not forsake the law of your mother. For they will be graceful ornaments on your head. They will be chains to your neck. My son, if sinners entice you, don't consent. His father is giving instruction to his son concerning gang activity. These are people that are trying to recruit other children into the gangs. Check this out. If they say, come with us, let us lie in wait and shed blood. Let us lurk secretly for innocent blood without cause. Let us swallow them up alive in Sheol and whole and like those who go down to the pit. We shall find all kinds of precious possessions. We shall fill our houses with spoil. Cast in your lot among us and let us all have one purse. So they're thinking of breaking into houses, stealing, robbing, and killing. Interesting. Verse 15, my son, do not walk in the way with them. Keep your foot from their path. Notice that. A father's instruction to his children. And then how about in the book of Proverbs concerning wisdom in Proverbs chapter 2, 1, he says, my son, if you receive my words and treasure my commands within you, so that you incline your ear to wisdom and apply your heart to understanding. Yes, And if you cry out for discernment and lift up your voice for understanding, if you seek her as silver and search for her as hidden treasures, then you will be understanding. And the fear of the Lord will be in your life, and you will find knowledge of God. For the Lord gives wisdom, for his mouth comes knowledge and understanding. He stores up sound wisdom for the upright. He is a shield to those who walk uprightly. He guards the path of justice and preserves the way of his saints. Then you will understand righteousness and justice, equity, and a good path. When wisdom enters your heart and knowledge is pleasant to your soul, discretion will preserve you, understanding will keep you, to deliver you from the way of evil and from the men who speaks perverse things. You see the importance of God's word? Fathers teaching your children. Mothers also teaching their children. Real important. In chapter 3 of Proverbs again, he says, my son, do not forget my law, but let your heart keep my commands. For length of days and long life and peace will add to you. If you get the word of God and you study it and you put it in your life, you're going to have longevity of life. Your life will be good. Then he says, let not mercy and truth forsake you. Bind them around your neck. Write them from the table of your heart. And so find favor in high esteem in the sight of God and men. Trust in the Lord with all your heart. Lean not into your own understanding. In all your ways, acknowledge God, and he will direct your paths. Beautiful, beautiful, beautiful. And then check this out, fathers. If you have sons and daughters, in chapter 5 of Proverbs, verse 1, he says, my son, pay attention to my wisdom. Lend your ear to my understanding, that you may preserve discretion and your lips may keep knowledge. For the lips of an immoral woman drip like honey, and her mouth is smoother than oil. Now he's going to talk to them about prostitution and evil women that can actually take down your sons. He says, and their mouth is smoother than oil, but the end, she's bitter as wormwood, sharp like a two-edged sword. Her feet go down to death. Her steps lay a hole of hell. Lest you ponder her path of life, her ways are unstable. You do not know them. Here's a father talking to his son. Therefore, hear me now, my son and my children. Do not depart from the words of my mouth. Remove your way far from her and do not go near the door of her house. Now, let me say this. If a father gives that kind of instruction to his son or to his daughter, but that father or mother are adulterers, how can the word of God really stick to your children? It can't. You have to be a doer of God's word. You can't be a hypocrite. He says again, lest you give your honor to others and your years to the cruel one, lest aliens be filled with your wealth, your labor goes to the house of foreigners, you mourn and last when your flesh and your body are consumed. I'm so happy he put that in there. You know what he says? If you go to another woman, which is a prostitute or one that's been around and she has a venereal disease, you'll get it. He says it right there. Check this out. And then you're going to say, oh, how I hated instruction. And my heart despised correction. I have not obeyed the voice of my teachers, nor inclined my ear to those who instruct me. I was on the very verge of total ruin in the midst of the assembly of the congregation. Here's a father instructing and warning his son. And yet how exciting it is when a father and gives instruction to his children, and his children do not see hypocrisy, but they obey their father's counsel. Because there's power behind those words because of his life. A man of integrity. Fathers, be men of integrity. Make sure you know what you're saying as you're doing what God says in his word. And then I think it's really important that as you receive that counsel from God for your children, receive also this counsel for your wives. Love your wives as Christ loved the church and gave himself for her. If you don't love your wife, you need to repent. You need to be kind and gentle with your wives. You need to go to your wife and say, I'm sorry for what you've done. You say, but you don't understand my wife. I don't have to understand your wife. God does. You need to go as a spiritual leader to God for God's help and God's insight and God's wisdom. And I think it's so beautiful because Paul the Apostle, again, in the book of Ephesians, he says, husbands, love your wives, just as Christ also loved the church and gave himself for her, that he might sanctify and cleanse her by the washing of the water by the word. Paul there says, husbands, get your wives into the word. Give them a teaching in God's word. Pray with them. Read with them, spiritually speaking. You need to do that. Why? That he might present his wife, notice, to himself, a glorious church, not having spot or wrinkle or any such thing, but that she should be holy without blemish. So husbands ought to love their own wives as their own bodies. He who loves his wife loves himself. He says, for no one ever yet hated his own body. But what does he do? He nourishes it. He cherishes it. Just as the Lord does the church. If God takes care of the church, your wife is a type of the church. You need to take care of her.
0: 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Next time, we'll continue this Father series with inspiration from the faith and obedience of Joseph, a man who endured great personal hardship but was used by God in extraordinary ways. 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
1: For we are members of his body and of his flesh and of his bones. And for this reason, a man shall leave his father and mother, shall be glued to his wife, and the two shall become one flesh. For this is a great mystery. But I speak concerning Christ and the church. Nevertheless, let each one of you husbands, in so particular, so love his own wife as himself, and let the wife see that she respects her husband. You say, my wife doesn't respect me. Well, maybe you don't love your wife. When a husband loves his wife, the wife will respect him. You see, Jesus never said to the wife, love your husband. Jesus said, submit to your husbands as unto the Lord. But the only way there can be submission is when there's true love. That's the only way. Otherwise, there is no love and there is no submission. Same thing with God. If I don't submit myself to God, how can I say I love God? I won't be able to obey. Unless I broke myself before God. I am a broken man before God. And I'm submitting my whole life to him because I love him and because he loves me. And then God can begin to work in your marriage and in your relationship with Jesus Christ. Well, he'll pour his Holy Spirit upon you, upon your wife, upon your children, and then we can say that we are surely living in a godly home that fears the Lord.
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2: 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Michael David here, and as Christians, we know we're supposed to be gentle, but keep in mind that gentleness does not equal weakness, because gentleness is strength under control. In other words, a weak person may be unable to respond forcefully, but a gentle person has the ability to act harshly and chooses instead to respond with patience, kindness, and wisdom. In the Bible, Jesus is described as gentle and humble in heart, as we see in Matthew chapter 11, and he confronted religious leaders. He drove money changers from the temple, and he endured the cross with courage. His gentleness was not a lack of strength. It was strength directed by love and self-control. And our gentleness allows us to correct others without cruelty, to stand firm without becoming hostile, and to show compassion without compromising the truth. So gentleness is a fruit of the Spirit because it reflects God's character and demonstrates maturity rather than weakness. And we're going to learn more about that as we join Pastor Rick Warren's Daily Hope next.
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4: On a recent edition of Pastor's Perspective, we welcomed Ed Stetzer, Dean of the Talbot School of Theology at Biola University, who answered the question, what does it mean to throw it to the dogs?
5: Yeah. It's Matthew 15:26. It says, it isn't right to take the children's bread and throw it to dogs. It sounds kind of insulting, but the context really matters here. So Jesus is talking to a Canaanite Gentile woman who's pleading for her demon-possessed daughter. And up to this point in Matthew, Jesus' focus of his mission has been towards the lost sheep of Israel, says that verse 24. Israel, in this case, is the covenant people, the children. So that's really important. And dogs is a term that refers to the Gentiles. And it kind of matters a lot. Jesus, the Greek word he used is kynaria, and it kind of means small dogs or house dogs or pet dogs, and it kind of softens the language considerably. Mm. And so it's not that those people were, I mean, it's a jarring term. It wouldn't have been as jarring back then, but it's jarring to us. So it's not so much that he's talking about them as, you know, dogs in the way we would call somebody a dog in high school, but he's kind of talking about the children are fed first, that my mission is to the house of Israel. So Jesus here is stating the kind of historic priority. I'm first here. He's drawing the woman's faith out in some ways. And then he's setting it up. I mean, this. Remember, there's a reversal that's about to happen in verse 27. Yet, Lord, even the dogs eat the crumbs that fall from their master's table. So she actually acknowledges Israel's priority that Jesus sent to Israel. And then she appeals to, like, I don't know, like an overflow of the grace rather than entitlement. And then don't miss what Jesus says, right? Jesus then says, woman, your faith is great. Let it be done for you as you want, which is really, I mean, her daughter's healed. So the point here is not exclusion. It's harsh language. It's hard for us to hear. It's one of the hard sayings of Jesus, actually a book called that talks about the saying. Mm. But the point's not exclusion. It's actually inclusion through faith. So Paula, that is a great question, and I'm not going to say any more to people that we don't know the answer, because I think that's a great question, and it didn't happen between Revelation 21 and 22, which is helpful.
6: Okay, I mean, obviously, God gets to decide if he has a people that he prefers, which it sounds like he clearly preferred the Jewish people, But, you know, now he loves everybody the same.
7: Yes. So, yes, that's right. So it's
6: he loves
7: order.
6: Everybody the same at that then too, do you think?
7: Or yeah, so it's order of timing. So in Matthew, yeah. Jesus, up to this point, is clearly, his call is to the Jewish people. Now that, I mean, remember, by the time we get to Matthew 28, he says, go therefore make disciples of all nations. But in the book of Matthew, he's not there at this point. His mission is focused to the Jewish people. Matthew is writing to a Jewish audience. He really wants us to see and be clear and records this because of that. But so again, it's faith, not ethnicity, which would be shocking to the Jewish. Matter of fact, that whole exchange would be shocking to the Jewish audience in an almost the opposite way that it's shocking to us. So so I would put it this way. And then we'll have Phil weigh in as well. Jesus is not denying mercy to the Gentiles. He's showing that even those once considered outsiders are welcomed, but they're welcomed by faith. And he's soon in the book of Matthew going to be he's starting to give signals that he's going to be shifting to the Gentiles. And by the time we get to the end of the Gospel of Matthew, that's so clear. Phil, what would you agree with, disagree with, add?
8: No, totally agree. Tell me what you think of this. For me, this has always been about Jesus using ethnic understanding to help explain how all people have access to faith to him. So to me, he's using the terminology that people understood. It's why nobody, like you said, the only people that would have actually been offended at what was being said are not the Gentiles who have been told that they were, called dogs. Because keep in mind, Gentiles had their own words for Jews. Mm. Everybody had their word. Listen, we don't need to do it on the show, but we could do this. It would be easy to do. There's ethnic derogatory terms for everybody and everything. And the point is that Jesus isn't being derogatory. The people who would have been offended were these Jewish people saying, wait, did you just say that Gentiles have access to the table? Are you saying that they have the right to the kingdom of heaven just like we do? This would have been more offensive than the term dogs to Gentiles. That would have been the least offensive thing Jesus said that day.
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11: Hello, and welcome to Pastor Rick's Daily Hope with Rick Warren. We are so glad you're here with us today. We're going to continue our series called The Keys to a Blessed Life. Now, in these messages, Rick walks through Jesus's Sermon on the Mount and shows us how to live a truly hopeful and purpose-filled life. And now, here's part one of The Strength of Gentleness.
12: Today, we're in part three of the series on Jesus' 8 keys to living a blessed life. They're often called the Beatitudes. They're the first 8 verses of the most important sermon ever preached on planet Earth, the Sermon on the Mount. In Matthew chapter 5, verse 5, Jesus says this, the third key to God's blessing on your life. God blesses those who are gentle. Look at that. God blesses those who are gentle. And then here's the promise. The whole earth will belong to them. Are you kidding me? That's about the most extravagant statement ever made. The whole earth will belong to anybody who's gentle. Do I really believe that? Well, I wouldn't, except Jesus said it. And Jesus doesn't lie. Jesus said, I am the truth. Not I have the truth, I teach the truth, I point the truth. I am the truth. So if Jesus says, God blesses those who are gentle, the whole earth will belong to them, guess what? I believe that. He's saying somehow locked up in this third key of blessing is the key that when you learn what it really means to be gentle, the world's yours. I mean, it's your apple. You're in charge. It's not driving you. You're driving it. Now, in our hard-driving, ego-driven, market-driven culture, you don't hear a whole lot about gentleness. And the reason why is we don't understand what it really means to be gentle. We think gentleness means weakness. And God says, absolutely not. The gentle are the strongest people on the planet, and the earth will be theirs. It's the weak people who are arrogant. It's the weak people who are prideful. It's the weak people who are pushy and rude and mean and gossip. Those are weak people. He said the truly strong people in life are the gentle, and the world will be theirs. But let me give you a true definition of gentleness. Gentleness is strength under control. Gentleness, the Bible teaches, real gentleness is not weakness, but rather it's strength under control. A gentle person does not overreact. A gentle person is not driven by their own emotions. A gentle person is not someone who just is so moody and anything can let them fly off the handle. A gentle person is strength under control. The Greek word in the Bible for gentleness is the word prates, prates. In the old translations of the Bible in English, it is translated as the word meek, meek. Now, nobody uses that word anymore because meek has become a synonym for weak, and gentleness or prates is anything but weak. In fact, the word prates or gentleness in the Bible was actually used to refer to a wild stallion that had been tamed. If you go out into the fields or in the hills and you find a wild stallion who's strong and unbridled and they have enormous strength and they could kick you and kill you pretty quickly. But if you bring that stallion back and you tame it, then the strength is brought under control. The strength is bottled up for the master's use, and now it's useful. A tamed horse is no less strong than a wild horse. It has just as much strength. It can go just as fast. But a tamed horse, a prates horse, a meek horse, a gentle horse, is one that it is strength under control. It is bottled up for the master's use. And when you learn true gentleness as a man of God, when you learn true gentleness as a woman of God, it doesn't mean you're weak. It doesn't mean you're a doormat. It doesn't mean you're any of those things that you might think meekness or gentleness means. It means you're not overreacting. You're in control of your emotions, and you have strength under control. Now, today, I want us to look at the strength of gentleness, this third key to being blessed by God in your life. And specifically, I want to give you eight benefits, what the Bible says, eight benefits of learning gentleness, so that this week you'll actually begin to work on this quality in your life. Because once you understand what this quality will do in your life, you're going to go, I want to be a gentle man, or I want to be a gentle woman, because it brings so many blessings in your life. I'm going to give you eight. So we're going to have to write quick, take notes real quick. Number one, let's get right into it. How learning to be gentle will bless your life. Number one, the Bible teaches gentleness diffuses conflict. Gentleness diffuses conflict. It de-escalates anger. It curbs anger. It diffuses the time bomb in any relationship that's about to explode. Gentleness is an antidote to anger. The Bible says in Proverbs 15, verse 1, a gentle answer turns away wrath, but a harsh word stirs up anger. I don't know if you've noticed this or not, but it is a tendency of human beings. You and I tend to mimic the emotions of people across from us. And the reason we do this is because there's created in your brains what are now, we now know about this, we didn't even know about this years ago. In your brain are things called mirror neurons in your brain. And mirror neurons allows you to sympathize and also allow you to mirror back what other people feel. So for instance, if somebody gets angry at you, you get angry back. If somebody gets upset, you get upset back. If somebody's really depressed, you hang around them long enough, you get depressed. On the other hand, if somebody's energetic, you get energetic. That's part of the system. Now, the Bible says a gentle answer turns away wrath, but a harsh word stirs up anger. Let me give you a little tip that'll save you a lot of problems and a lot of heartache and a lot of conflict in your life. When other people raise their voice, you lower yours. That simple tip will save you from an enormous amount of conflict. in your marriage, in your parenting, in your friendships, and at work. When other people raise your voice, you need to learn to automatically lower yours. That's called strength under control. See, what happens is usually when somebody raises their voice against you, you raise your voice back. And then they raise their voice higher, and you raise your voice higher, and pretty soon it's way escalated way up here. That means you're out of control of your emotions. Strength under control, gentleness means that when they raise their emotions, you lower yours. And you're not going to mimic and mock them. Now, here's a good verse you're going to need someday. Maybe some of you need it this week. Ecclesiastes 10:4. If your boss is angry with you, don't quit. If your boss is angry with you, don't quit. A quiet, gentle spirit can overcome even great mistakes. You see, when your boss rips one on you and just lets it rip and just kind of vomits on you, blah, and really gets mad at you, you need to first realize it may not be anything, have anything to do with you. They may have just got a bad phone call. They may be receiving pressure from their boss. They may have a bad situation at home. They may just ate a bad pizza. It could be any number of things. And now they're turning to the person closest to them, which is somebody who works for them, and they just kind of vent on you. And a lot of times that has nothing to do with you. And he says, when your boss gets angry at you, A, don't get angry back, but B, don't walk away either. Just hang in there, because it says a gentle, quiet spirit can overcome even great mistakes. Number two, gentleness not only diffuses anger, gentleness, this is a big one, disarms critics. It disarms critics. Now, the more successful you are in life, the more critics you're going to have. If you don't do anything with your life, nobody's going to criticize you. The only way to not be criticized, do nothing, say nothing, be nothing. But if you actually stand for something, instead of falling for anything, you're going to be criticized. And the more successful you are, the more criticized you are. And the more well-known you are, the more criticized you're going to be. Now, how do you handle the critics in your life? The people who gossip against you at school, at work, in your neighborhood, the people who malign you, who say bad things against you. Here's the point. When you respond in gentleness, it disarms your critics. Why? It actually disappoints them. Because when somebody criticizes you on social media, they're trolling, friends. They're trolling. They want to hook you. And they want you, and they're expecting you to get mad back. They're expecting you. And they want you to be defensive, and they want you to get angry. Now, let me explain the psychology behind this. There is actually an anger addiction that is as real as any other addiction. Some people are addicted to the feeling of anger. It's the only way they feel alive. And they live in such a depressed state. They're living in so much depression in their life. The only way they can actually feel good or feel alive or feel energetic is to get mad at somebody. Those people are always looking for a fight. Do you know who I'm talking about? Don't look at them. But you know who are addicted to the feeling of anger. It's the only way they feel alive. And they live in such a depressed state. They're living in so much depression in their life. The only way they can actually feel good or feel alive or feel energetic is to get mad at somebody. Those people are always looking for a fight. Do you know who I'm talking about? Don't look at them. But you know who they are. Maybe you had a parent like that. You know,

feel very good until they get angry. And when they get angry, then what happens is it energizes them and they feel a whole lot better. Does that make sense? So you cannot let them pull you in, because somebody's gonna say something to you on you know, Instagram or Facebook or something, Twitter or something. And if you respond, they go, hooked them. Now I'm just gonna reel them in. And they feel so good because they love getting in a fight. Normal people don't love getting in a fight, but some people do. Now, they're trying to hook you. What do you do in those situations? 1 Corinthians 4:13, Paul says, here's what he does. We respond gently when evil things are said about us. In other words, we don't retaliate, we don't get back. You see, if somebody hurts you, that puts them below you. If you get even, it puts you even. But if you respond gently, it actually puts you morally superior to them. And Paul says, we respond gently even when evil things are said about us. Titus 2:8 says this, your conversation should be so sensible. In other words, it's gentle, it's kind, it's sensitive and sensible, that anyone who wants to argue, in other words, with you, will be ashamed, because there won't be anything to criticize in anything you say. Did you know that as your pastor, I am forbidden by God to get into arguments? There are multiple passages in Scripture that says a pastor must never argue. Now, I know a lot of pastors who do, and they just violate that Scripture. But the Bible says a pastor should never get caught, brought into a heated argument or debate. And it says, I am commanded by God to be gentle in every situation. So this is a quality I've had to learn in ministry. Let me show you a verse. It's up here on the screen. 2 Timothy 2:25, this is one of many. It says, and the Lord's servant, it's talking about pastors. It gives the qualifications for being a pastor. And it says, one of them is, the Lord's servant must never quarrel. Look at that. I am not allowed to quarrel, according to the Bible. Instead, he must be kind and gentle with everyone he agrees with. No, he must be kind and gentle with everyone in his political party. No, it doesn't say that. He must be kind and gentle with everyone who is a Christian. It doesn't say that. It says with everyone. Does that include other religions? Yes. Includes atheists? Yes. People with a lifestyle I disagree with? Yes. I am to be kind and gentle with everybody. I am forbidden to quarrel with anybody. It says they must be able to teach effectively, a pastor, and they must be patient with difficult people. That means you. then it says, those who oppose him, he must gently instruct. Gently, there's that word gentle. He must gently instruct in the hope that God will grant them repentance, leading them to know the truth. Now, I don't know if you've noticed this or not, but I get criticized every once in a while. In fact, all the time. And most of it's just total nonsense. It makes no sense at all. And when I read it, I go, why would they criticize me for that? That's not true. I know the stuff they should criticize me. They should ask me. And then they could criticize the real things that I'm worthy of criticism about. But I am not allowed to retaliate in any way. It's why I never, ever, ever fight back with critics. Never. I just don't do it. Why? The Bible says gentleness disarms critics. And so I constantly ask God for a tough skin and a tender heart. And that's what you need to do. You need to say, God, give me a tough skin. So when people say stuff about me, it just rolls off my back. I don't let it bother me. But I have a tender heart. You don't want a tough heart. You want a tender heart and a tough skin. What's really funny is because God says God blesses those who are gentle, the whole earth belongs to them, some of my biggest critics have actually become some of my best friends, because I would not retaliate. I only responded in gentleness. There's a well-known pastor who's been on the radio for years and years and years, and he's just criticized me for 35 years. I don't think he's ever read anything that I've written or even visited Saddleback Church, so he's just heard it all secondhand. And he's criticized, and in 34 years, I have refused to ever say one single thing negative about that guy. I just won't do it.

0: In fact, the other day he went on a recent rampage and was talking about stuff that just wasn't right. And somebody on Twitter said, "Pastor Rick, have you seen what Pastor so-and-so has said about you? Are you gonna respond to it?" And I wrote back on Twitter these words. "What," and I mentioned that guy's name, "what that guy thinks about me in no way controls my response to him, and I have nothing but total respect for his ministry." That's called gentleness. That's called strength under control. Gentleness diffuses conflict. Gentleness disarms critics. Here's a real important one. Gentleness is persuasive. The Bible says gentleness is persuasive. Now, this is extremely important if you happen to make a career in sales. If you're a salesman, a saleswoman, you have to sell a product or a service. You definitely need to learn gentleness. Why? Because the hard sell no longer works. It used to be the way you got people's attention in the world was to be the loudest advertisement. And all you had to do was be loud and fast and hard and strong, and people would go, "Okay, I'll buy a vacuum cleaner. You know, okay, I'll buy your computer. I'll buy your car." None of that works anymore. I mean, you know, there were these guys used to be on TV to sell cars, and they talked real loud and real fast. In fact, when somebody comes on really hard and really forceful, what's your automatic reaction? Back off. No way am I buying anything from that person. Today, the hard sell no longer works. In fact, advertising doesn't work anymore. What works is gentleness. And so you get, you know what? Most of the stuff you buy today, you don't buy it because somebody's giving you a hard sales pitch. You buy it because somebody recommended it. And we go, "Oh, what are my friends? What car are they buying? What movies are they seeing? What restaurants are they going to?" And it is recommendations. Why? Because that's a gentle approach. It's far more persuasive. Let me show you some verses. Proverbs 25, verse 15 says, "Gentle speech can break down rigid defenses." So you want to convince your girlfriend, your boyfriend, your husband, your wife, your parents to do something? Not the hard sell. That's not going to work. Gentle speech breaks down rigid defenses. The New Century Version says, "A gentle word can get through to the hard-headed." And so if you're a parent, screaming at your child never works. Never works. You never discipline in anger, and you never discipline in frustration. You always discipline in love, and you do it gently, because screaming never works. All it does is create fear and resentment in the person you're screaming at. And they get defensive, and they put it up. You know, if I want to persuade you to live more for Jesus Christ, I must do it in a gentle way. See, I could stand up here every Sunday evening and say, "Let me tell you all the things you're doing wrong." And what would you do? You just build emotional barriers and forget Rick. And you probably stop coming. You wouldn't say, "Hey, let's go to Saddleback Sunday night and have Rick tell us what bad people we are." That doesn't work. It doesn't work in the pulpit. It doesn't work in the house. It doesn't work as a teacher. Nagging never works. But gentleness is persuasive. A gentle word can get through to the hard-headed. You say it gently. Look at this verse. Contemporary English Version says, "Patience and gentle talk can convince a ruler and overcome any problem." That's what the Bible says. See that word ruler? Let me give you a little tip on Bible study. Anytime you see the word ruler in the Bible, you translate it boss, manager, supervisor. Because we don't have rulers today. We're in a democracy. We don't have kings. We don't have queens. We don't have lords and ladies and counts and vassals. We don't have kings and rulers. Nobody rules over you, but everybody has a boss. And we all have to work under supervision at different times in our life. So anytime you see the word ruler or king in the Bible, just translate it CEO, boss, manager, the supervisor over me. Patience and gentle talk can convince your supervisor and overcome any problem. Why? Because gentleness is persuasive. Look at the next verse. The Bible says in Proverbs 16:21, a wise, mature person is known for understanding. The more pleasant his words, the more persuasive he is. Now circle the word pleasant and circle the word persuasive and draw a line between them. Because if you want to be persuasive, if you want to persuade people of your idea, your product, your service, your faith, or anything else, you must be pleasant. The more pleasant his words, the more persuasive he is. Now, this is the mark of maturity. Wise, mature people are pleasant. Fools and idiots are rude. They're crass, they're crude, they're not pleasant, they're unpleasant. And they speak in rude, crude ways. The more mature, the more wise you are, the more pleasant, the more positive your speech is gonna be. If your speech is negative, negative, negative, negative, negative, guess what? You're not that smart. You're not wise, and you certainly aren't mature, because the more wise and mature you are, the more pleasant your words are.
1: 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I hope that you were just as blessed as I was from today's broadcast. 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
2: 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And today, Daily Hope is one of the largest email devotions in the whole world. 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So, friend, you were never meant to go through life alone. I want to personally invite you to just sign up for the Daily Hope Devotional. Do it today. I think it's going to bring fresh encouragement to your walk in God.
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3: 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This is John Watanabe, and we still have at least a couple of minutes left of Tuesday, June 9th, and I just thought I'd mention that today, June 9th, happens to be National Strawberry Rhubarb Pie Day. Yes, happy National Strawberry Rhubarb Pie Day. I thought I'd mention this because my wife, April, really likes all kinds of pies. And pretty soon, my wife, April, and I will have more time to seek, discover, and eat and enjoy all sorts of pies, because pretty soon we'll be enjoying retirement life. Yes, this week, my wife, April, is retiring from her school teaching job, and I, John Watanabe, will be retiring from K-Wave after serving you for 15 glorious years here on K-Wave. My last on-air shift will be this Friday, June 12th. And yeah, so my wife April and I will have more time to explore different kinds of pies and all sorts of things. But hey, if the Lord returns before any of it happens, I'm more than okay with that. And coming up next, we'll continue to redeem the time by learning and growing in our knowledge of and relationship with the Lord as we go back to basics with Pastor Brian Broderson, Pastor Emeritus of Calvary Chapel, Costa Mesa. And Pastor Brian on Back to Basics is currently in a teaching series in the Bible's book of 1 Corinthians, featuring the Spirit-filled writing of the Apostle Paul. And on this edition, we'll take a look at 1 Corinthians chapter 8 as Pastor Brian delivers his message, Knowledge Puffs Up, Love Builds Up. We'll make sure that our lives align with our beliefs as we go back to basics, right here on K-Wave 1110 and 107.9. 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
1: The point that I want to make right here is simply this. The Bible is never outdated or irrelevant. The Bible is just as relevant today. And of course, again, we have to just look beyond our own immediate context and we realize, wow, this situation that Paul describes is actually more than likely going on somewhere in the world today with a Christian from one of these different backgrounds.
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1: We've all heard the word orthodoxy, I would imagine. And the word orthodoxy, it refers to belief. So when you say someone is orthodox, it means that they believe the right things. There's a similar word that we don't use that often. This word is orthopraxy. And orthopraxy means or refers to right practice. So orthodoxy, right belief or teaching. Orthopraxy, right practice or behavior. The Corinthians' problems were more in the realm of practice than belief. Here in this letter, Paul is not so much clarifying what they as Christians believed, but how they as God's holy people were behaving. And as we have seen, they have been behaving badly. The Corinthians believed the right things for the most part. Now, there were a few areas where they had some things wrong, and Paul will address those as we go along. But the issue there with them was really that their lives were not aligning with their beliefs. This letter is written as a corrective. So this letter is very different in ways from many of Paul's epistles. Paul's epistles generally have a big emphasis on orthodoxy or a big emphasis on doctrine. And although that shows up here, it's a bit more subtle, but the real issues here are, again, very practical, and the letter is corrective in reference to the many areas where their lives were contradicting their professed faith. And as we've been going through this epistle, we've seen that. We've seen that already, right? We have seen how Paul begins after his greeting. He immediately jumps into the issues of quarreling and dividing with one another, issues that were rooted in their pride. He then addresses the issue of sexual immorality among them. He speaks of a man having sex with his stepmother. He talks about the legal disputes that were going on. He addresses that. And then confusion on matters of sexuality, marriage, and singleness. And so as we come now to the eighth chapter, we come now to another issue. And that is that of food sacrificed to idols. Now about food sacrificed to idols, Paul says here. So this topic begins here in chapter 8, verse 1, but it goes all the way through chapter 11, verse 1. Now, as Paul makes his way through, he is going to address basically two issues. Number one, he's going to address the overarching issue of Christians navigating life in an idolatrous culture. That's kind of the big picture from 8:1 to 11:1. Secondly, the immediate issue, that's the one that he's addressing here, that of Christians viewing and relating to one another when it comes to disputed matters and personal freedom in Christ. So that's what he's concentrating on in this eighth chapter. As we go to chapter 9, Paul will then show how the principle that he just lays out in chapter 8 is working itself out in his own life and ministry. And then in chapter 10, he addresses the overarching question of navigating life in an idolatrous culture. So all of that to say, we're going to be looking at this underlying subject of idolatry. But now today we're looking specifically, though, at how Christians are to view and relate to one another when it comes to disputed matters and questions of personal freedom in Christ. But before we get there, I just want us to see that this passage, although it might seem a little bit odd to us or maybe foreign, you know, how does this really relate? It relates more than you might think. But let me say this. We Western Christians, and remember, there are Christians all over the world, right? So we Western Christians, and sometimes even more specifically American Christians, we tend to look at this passage and struggle to find some application to ourselves because, after all, when was the last time you came across food offered to idols? Anybody come across that issue this week? Anybody struggling as you went maybe to a restaurant with what was set before you because, well, this was actually offered in sacrifice to a god? This is something that for us in our cultural context, it doesn't seem to have any direct application. And because of that, then what we often try to do, and sometimes this is valid, is we try to, well, and even we'll do this today, we'll take the principle, but sometimes we try to find maybe parallel type things around us that we might apply it to. And sometimes those are called gray areas. Well, you know, there's these certain gray areas. That's what Paul's talking about here. But actually, the gray areas more often than not turn out to be more cultural issues than biblical ones. And so the direct application, I don't think, can really be found by trying to find parallel gray areas. But here's what we need to understand. Even though for us, as I said, Western Christians, even though we might think, well, how does this relate to me? It relates directly to the 1.2 billion Hindus in the world today and the 500 million Buddhists in the world today. You see, we have to realize that this word is written to all God's people universally. And so this is a present reality and a challenge for those living in those cultures. For those who come to faith in those contexts, these are the everyday issues that they face. So when I was pastoring in London years ago, we had a very diverse congregation, people from many different nations around the world. And I remember teaching this passage. And I remember laboring and trying to find, you know, some way to connect it with our cultural situation there in London. And I'll never forget, after the teaching, a young man came up to me from a Hindu background and said, "What you read about today is what I have dealt with every day of my life since I became a Christian in a Hindu context." And I was, quite honestly, shocked. Wow. You forget, you get so in your own world, you forget that people live differently. And even though we don't have this kind of idolatry, although we have plenty of other types of idolatry that we'll talk about in the weeks ahead, this kind of idolatry is still a reality in the Hindu world. It's still a reality in the Buddhist world. In devout Hindu families and Buddhist families, people daily offer sacrifices to gods, and then they take those same sacrifices, and from part of that, they nourish themselves. So the point that I want to make right here is simply this. The Bible is never outdated or irrelevant. The Bible is just as relevant today. And of course, again, we have to just look beyond our own immediate context and we realize, wow, this situation that Paul describes is actually more than likely going on somewhere in the world today with a Christian from one of these different backgrounds. Now, let's look at how Paul deals with the issue here. So in the Greco-Roman world, almost all the meat sold in restaurants and in the marketplace had been offered to idols. It was almost universal. So here's the question. How were Christians to deal with this? Were they to stop eating meat altogether? Were they to recognize that idols were nothing and not worry about it? What if some Christians thought one thing and some another? Who was right? What should be done? These are the very issues at hand, and this is what Paul addresses here. So he starts with knowledge. He says, we know that all possess knowledge. We know that all possess knowledge. Now, there's two groups of people that Paul's going to talk about here. He's talking more specifically to the group that would be categorized as strong. So they're stronger in the faith. They don't have a bunch of hangups. They've got a really good theological grip on things. The problem is, though, they're prideful about it. So he's going to be talking to them, and then he's going to also be referencing those who are weaker. And depending on your translation, if you happen to have the NIV and the 2011 version, you will notice that we know that we all possess knowledge. We all possess knowledge is italicized, which means that the translators saw this not as something Paul was saying himself, but he's quoting them. So he's saying to them, in other words, oh yes, we know that all have knowledge. This is their statement. In other words, their statement is, look, we all know that this isn't a problem. We all know that nobody should be hung up on these things. The key word here is all. And what Paul is wanting them to see is that the all is their little group. And as far as they're concerned, is nobody outside their little group really matters. So it's like, hey, we all know this. In other words, if you don't know this, then you're kind of stupid. And so we don't have to give place to that kind of stupidity because everybody knows we've got knowledge. But then Paul says this, knowledge puffs up. Knowledge puffs up. Knowledge has that tendency, whatever the field, when people gain a certain amount of knowledge about something, there oftentimes tends to be a pride that comes as a result of that. And we see this a lot of times in the theological world. I have heard people say things like, well, you don't really know the original languages, so you don't really know what's going on here. And they say it sometimes in a very condescending tone. So look, we know. And that knowledge has puffed them up. It's made them proud. The NLT, New Living Translation, translates knowledge puffs up. Knowledge makes us feel important. And another translation reads, knowledge alone makes people self-righteously arrogant. And this is a fact of life. This happens. And that's what was happening here. So they knew, but this had led to pride. And Paul says, those who think they know something don't yet know as they ought to know. So, in other words, the prideful person, the person who's lifted up in pride over their knowledge, doesn't really know what they need to know. Whatever knowledge we attain, we need to hold it humbly, recognizing that there's still a lot that we don't know. And of course, in comparison to God, we don't really know much of anything. So what we need to know in the end is that we don't know as much as we think we know. And that is what Paul is hinting at here with them. Now, knowledge is good, but it's not everything. We want to have knowledge. We need to have knowledge. The Bible exhorts us to know the Lord, and we know the Lord through seeking him, through studying his word, and so forth. So knowledge is good, but it's not everything. And not everyone has the same experience. Not everyone is going to respond to the facts in the same way. And we have to be aware of that. And so as Paul goes on here, look in verse 4. And this is interesting because what Paul is going to do here in verse 4 is, in one sense, he's going to say to the strong, I get it. I pretty much agree with you. Listen to how he does it. He says, so then, about eating food sacrificed to idols. We know that an idol is nothing. Paul's saying, I know that too. An idol is nothing in all the world, and that there is no God but one. For even if there are so-called gods, whether in heaven or on earth, as indeed there are many gods and many lords, yet for us there is but one God, the Father, from whom all things came and for whom we live. And there is but one Lord Jesus Christ, through whom all things came and through whom we live. So Paul is basically saying that their understanding of things is actually right. They get it. An idol is really nothing. You know, the Zeus, Aphrodite, these different gods and goddesses that the people were offering to. Paul says, no, you're right. They're nothing. There is only one God. I agree with you on that, but verse 7, not everyone possesses this knowledge. See, Paul is at heart a pastor. Now, Paul is a brilliant theologian, but he's not only a theologian. You know, I read a lot of theology, and sometimes I think, man, these theologians need to connect with people. Like, they need to come down to earth. And sometimes I read theological books or articles or whatever the case might be, and I find that these people, technically, they are right about a lot of things, but they rarely think about the implications of this for the average person in a congregation. This is why I'm absolutely convinced that God has given to the church pastors. Pastors help, I think, balance theologians. I mean, we help each other. We need theologians. We need people to do that deep work. We need people to think thoroughly on things. We need to glean from that and appreciate that. But at the same time, where the theologian is often thinking more about the truths and the information, the pastor thinks about the people. And this is what we see here. So this group of people that Paul's addressing, they have the right theological perspective, but they don't care for people. So for them, it's like, I don't care what happens with them. They're wrong. They're ignorant of these truths, and I'm not going to let their ignorance bother me. I'm going to do what I want to do. But Paul says that is the problem. And so he tells them not everyone possesses this same knowledge. Some people are still so accustomed to idols that when they eat sacrificial food, they think of it as having been sacrificed to a god. And since their conscience is weak, it is defiled. But food does not bring us near to God. So see, what Paul is saying is like, that's fine that you understand this, that you've got a good grip on this theologically. I understand it as well. But what you're forgetting is not everybody gets it. Not everybody is going to have that same kind of understanding. Not everybody is going to be able, because of their background and their experience, they're not necessarily going to be able to just blow this idolatry off like you can and just say, oh, this is nothing. Because for them, it's still something that was so deeply rooted in their lives. It still, to them, seems like this is not the right thing to do.
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1: So, Paul goes on and he says that you can end up wounding the weak conscience of such a person. Therefore, he says, be careful. Be careful, however, that the exercise, listen to this, the exercise of your rights does not become a stumbling block to the weak. So you see the argument? Hey, we know the facts. There's only one God. And based upon that truth, you know, we have the right to participate in this because it's nothing really anyway. And nobody should judge us. Nobody should try to limit us. We're free. Paul is saying that that kind of freedom, the kind of freedom that might stumble a weaker person, is the freedom that you should set aside rather than exercise. And then he goes on and he describes a possible scenario. He says, for if someone with a weak conscience sees you with all your knowledge, Paul's kind of poking at him here, you know, with all your knowledge, eating in an idol's temple, won't that person be emboldened to eat what is sacrificed to idols? So, in the ancient world, the temples, the idol temples, had restaurants connected to them. It's convenient. You could go and offer a sacrifice, and then you could have a meal. And this is what the people did. They would go to the temple, they would offer a sacrifice, they would invite friends, hey, let's meet at the temple, I'm gonna make the sacrifice, and then we'll all have a nice big feast. And they would feast on the things that had been offered. The portion of the meat was offered to the god, and then the rest of it, they would have it prepared for them, and they would participate in them. This is just what they did all the time.
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2: 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And thank you for listening to K-Wave 1110 and 107.9, serving the greater Los Angeles area, sharing life, delivering truth, giving hope. This is John Watanabe, thankful to be serving you during the genesis of this Wednesday, June 10th. Yes, it's the beginning of a brand new day and the beginning of an end of an era for me and my beautiful wife, April. In case you haven't heard, back in March, I gave notice to K-Wave Management. I'm retiring. My wife is retiring too this week. My wife is retiring from her school teaching job. And I, John Watanabe, am retiring from K-Wave. After 15 glorious years, my last day on the air will be 2 days from now, this Friday, June 12th. And it's been an honor to be serving you. And I just want to say I'm also thankful to God for the kind words I'm getting from K-Wave listeners through letters. In fact, I thought I'd share a letter with you right now that went through the contact section on kwave.com. Yeah, via the contact section on kwave.com, I got this message saying, my message, and by the way, this is from a good K-Wave listener named Gary Rodenius. Gary writes, my message is for John Watanabe. For years, I have meant to send a note of gratitude to say how much I appreciate you and the sound of your live voice in the wee hours of the morning. Though you might not have had a 30-minute study to share, nor an hour of welcoming callers' questions, your live presence and witty words have long been my companion and a light when otherwise alone on the dark freeway system. And though each morning I would say to myself that tomorrow I need to say a thank you, tomorrow is now today. So, God bless you for your ministering to me for so many years. I will truly miss you. May your retirement be filled with adventure and blessings and continued service in the Lord. Looking forward to that day of meeting you with all the saints. Yours truly, Gary. Well, Gary, thank you so much. Thank you, thank you, thank you. And you mentioned within your kind letter that you needed to say thank you, or that you meant to say tomorrow, you know, tomorrow I need to say a thank you. Well, tomorrow is now today, and I thank you for that. But I just want to say in general to anybody listening who doesn't yet know the Lord, today is the day of salvation. You know, don't put it off till tomorrow. Oh, I'll accept Jesus as my Lord and Savior tomorrow. Well, tomorrow might not come. Today is the day of salvation. And coming up next, we'll hear the teaching of a man who truly believes that you must accept your Jesus Christ as Lord and Savior now. Yeah, coming up next, we'll feature Greg Laurie, evangelist extraordinaire, a guy who has a little something to do with the Harvest Crusade. Yes, stay tuned. Coming up next, the teaching of Pastor Greg Laurie on a new beginning. And on this edition, Pastor Greg will continue his teaching series in the Epistles of the Apostle John with his message entitled, When Love Moves In, Fear Moves Out. And also within this edition of A New Beginning, Pastor Greg will explain how love can move into your heart when you invite Jesus Christ into your life. Stay tuned. It's coming up next, the teaching of Pastor Greg Laurie on A New Beginning.
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4: Verses from Psalm 140, verse 4. O Lord, keep me out of the hands of the wicked. Protect me from those who are violent, for they are plotting against me. The proud have set a trap to catch me. They've stretched out a net. They've placed traps all along the way. I said to the Lord, you are my God. Listen, O Lord, to my cries for mercy. O sovereign Lord, the strong one who rescued me, you protected me on the day of battle. Lord, do not let evil people have their way. Do not let their evil schemes succeed, or they will become proud. But I know the Lord will help those they persecute. He will give justice to the poor. Surely righteous people are praising your name. The godly will live in your presence.
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6: God is bigger and greater than everyone and everything else.
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6: 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Christ is greater than Satan, greater than sin, greater than

0: sounds too good to be true, it probably is, right? We've seen the headlines, people getting duped by smooth talkers, shady deals, and empty promises. But some of the most dangerous scams aren't financial, they're spiritual. Today on A New Beginning, Pastor Greg Laurie helps us spot the fakes and hold fast to the truth. From Ivy League mission statements to wolves in sheep's clothing, it's a revealing look at deception in the last days and the hope we have in Christ.
1: Have you ever gotten one of those scam phone calls? Oh, there's so many of them now. And they'll come from, you name it, Apple, Amazon, the IRS. And they're telling you, you better pay up or you're in trouble. 33 million scam robocalls are made daily. And they do work because I read that 68 million Americans lost over $29 billion to these scam phone calls. But there's scam religious things as well. Scam counterfeits out there for the real gospel. Just as there is the genuine, there is also the counterfeit. They claim to be one thing, but they really are another. Jesus called them wolves in sheep's clothing. In fact, one of the signs of the end times, which I believe we're in, is some will depart from the faith, giving heed to seducing spirits and the doctrines that demons teach. And that is why we're told right here in 1 John 4, don't believe every spirit, test them, because many false prophets have gone out into the world. Now, what is John referring to when he says spirits? How do we test a spirit? Well, basically, he's talking about angelic beings. There's a supernatural realm. Just as we live in a physical world, there is a spiritual world. And in this spiritual world, there, of course, is God and Satan, but also angels and fallen angels, also known as demons. And they're actively at work. The good news is, we have more angels on our side than the devil has on his side. And angels are constantly doing the work of God, sort of working behind the scenes. They just show up, do what they're there to do, and go. They're sort of like SEAL Team 6, you know? You don't even know they were there, but they're doing the work of God. The Bible says the angel of the Lord encamps around those that fear him. And it also tells us that they're ministering spirits sent to minister to those who are the heirs of salvation. That would be us. Sometimes angels guide us. Occasionally they speak to us. They often protect us. And they're actively at work in our life. But then there are fallen angels, also known as demons, doing the work of the devil. I mentioned last time that the purpose of demons seems to be twofold. They seek to hinder the purposes of God and extend the power of Satan. Now, they come in different ways. We always think of something demonic as dark and sinister and evil, and it can be that, of course, but it can also come through the guise of something that seems virtuous and good, even religious. Don't forget that Satan, also known as Lucifer, was once an angel of light. I mean, what is more virtuous than going and getting a wonderful education at one of our Ivy League universities? But my question is, what is going on in these universities today, like Harvard and Yale? Did you know that the mission statement of Harvard University, when it was founded back in 1646, went as follows? Let every student be plainly instructed and earnestly pressed to consider well the main end of his life and studies is to know God and Jesus Christ, which is eternal life. Mission statement of Harvard. So how are they doing in that? And then, of course, there's Yale, very similar. Their mission statement is, quote, every student shall consider the main end of this study, to wit, to know God in Jesus Christ and answerably to lead a godly, sober life. Wow. What happened in our universities? They become centers of confusion, promoting woke ideology, anti-American sentiment, worst of all, anti-Christian sentiment, and they're a hotbed of anti-Semitism. I mean, how can you explain the fact that after October 7th, when the people of Israel were attacked by Hamas, a terrorist organization funded by Iran. And 1,200 Israelis lost their lives, men, women, children. Some of them were tortured and unspeakable things were done to them. So you would think there would be a global day of mourning afterwards, but instead we see demonstrations against Israel and for the terrorist organization with banners that say things like free Palestine and from the river to the sea, Palestine will be free. What's in between the Mediterranean Sea and the Jordan River? A tiny little country called Israel. What they mean when they say from the river to the sea, Palestine will be free is we don't want Israel. We don't want these Jews here anymore. Iran, the sponsor of Hamas, who represents the Palestinian people, have repeatedly said they want to build a nuclear weapon with the intent of wiping Israel off the face of the map. They've said it over and over again. They call America the great Satan, and they call Israel the little Satan. So this is the situation. What about a two-state solution? I think most Israelis would like a two-state solution. But the problem is, if the representatives of the Palestinian people say Israel does not have the right to exist, how do you enter into a negotiation? Let's say you and I decide to be friends and let's go out for dinner and you say, great, but I just want to let you know you do not have the right to exist and I would rather you are dead. Okay. So it's not going to be a great relationship, is it? So you see the challenges that are there, and I believe there's a spiritual dynamic behind all of this. I believe this is a spiritual battle that we're seeing right now. And that's why we should not believe every spirit. We need to be discerning and we need to be informed and educated.
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2: Well, today, Pastor Greg helps us evaluate our own spiritual discernment. 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
3: 1 John chapter 4. Dear friends, do not believe everyone who claims to speak by the Spirit. You must test them to see if the Spirit they have comes from God, for there are many false prophets in the world. John is refuting a teaching of that time that was called Gnosticism. It's from the Greek word kenosis, which means to know. So Gnostics believed that salvation came through this hidden spiritual knowledge. They did not believe that Jesus Christ was the Son of God walking this earth. They believed you had to get this hidden spiritual knowledge and then you would know that.

Christian, you must believe that Jesus was born of a virgin, supernaturally conceived in her womb. The virgin birth is an essential. And then you must believe that he was fully God and fully man, walking among us. And then you must believe that he died on the cross and bodily rose again from the dead 3 days later, and that he's coming back again. These are non-negotiables that every Christian should believe. You say, well, everyone believes that. In fact, every religion teaches that. No, actually, they don't. If you are to take even a quick look at the major religions of the world, you would see they have very different views on the person of Jesus. As an example, Hinduism teaches Jesus may be admired as a wise teacher or a holy man, possibly as a god among many other gods, but it does not show him to be the one true God or the exclusive Savior. Okay, well, Jesus said, I am the way, the truth, and the life, and no man comes to the Father but by me. And he said, I and the Father are one. So that's clearly a different view than what the Bible teaches about Christ. Buddhism teaches Jesus is not divine. He's sort of an enlightened teacher, maybe a moral example, but they have no real belief in a personal God in most Buddhist schools. Now, Mormonism, which will often present itself as a form of Christianity, has a whole different view. They teach Jesus is a son of God. He was created by God the Father, but he's not equal with the Father. Jesus said, I and the Father are one, claiming equality, but they say he's not equal with the Father. And they teach that Jesus and Satan are spirit brothers, and they deny the Trinity. The Jehovah's Witnesses teach that Jesus is not God, but rather he's the archangel Michael in human form. They deny the Trinity, and they deny the bodily resurrection of Christ. Now, here's another thing. Mormons and Jehovah's Witnesses teach that they're the only way to God. And so when a Mormon says, well, I'm a Christian too, if they're honest, they would say, but we have our prophet, Joseph Smith, and we have our extra books that you don't have that are equal to the scripture, and you have to come this way if you want a relationship with God. So the reason I tell you all this is I'm looking at the litmus test of 1 John. And all of these are contrary to what John says. These are sort of like modern versions of Gnosticism. And what is John emphasizing? He's saying, listen, I want you to know God. In fact, in 1 John 5:13, he says, we wrote these things to you that believe in the name of the Son of God, so you may gnosko, so you may know you have eternal life. You can know this for sure. He repeats it again, 1 John 2:3, by this we know that we know him. And then in 1 John 3:14, we know we have passed from death to life. So he's focusing on this and emphasizing it. It's no secret. Anyone has access to it. You don't need a secret password. You probably heard this story before, but there's a man named Stefan Thomas, a German-born programmer who lives in San Francisco. He was given over 7,000 bitcoins back in 2011 as payment for making a video that explains how cryptocurrency works. And at that time, Bitcoin was worth very little, but all of a sudden, it was worth a lot more. In fact, it was worth hundreds of millions of dollars. But this individual took that Bitcoin and he put it in a digital wallet. I'm not even sure what that is exactly. But to get the money to access the Bitcoin, you had to have the password, which he wrote down on a piece of paper and then lost it. I'm not laughing at his misfortune, but really, you have that much money in an account and you lost the password? So, and I wonder what passwords he tried. Password, that's a good password. Or the name of your pet. Oh, none of these. He couldn't remember his password. He tried 8 times to get in. He has 2 times left. And if he doesn't come up with a proper password, he will never have access to all that money. And that's sort of how it can seem in this relationship with God. You don't have the password. Here's the good news. Jesus already took care of all of these things for you. You don't have to worry about them at all. You don't need secret codes or anything else. Jesus entered your password, he paid the price, and he has given you open access to God. Point number two,

God is bigger and greater than everyone and everything else. God is bigger and God is greater than everyone and everything else. Look at 1 John 4:4. But you belong to God, my dear children. You've already won a victory over these people because, and I love this verse, greater is he that is in you than he that is in the world. Memorize that verse. Greater is he that is in you than he that is in the world. Let's say it together. Greater is he that is in you than he that is in the world. The one that's in you is Christ. The one that is in the world is Satan, or anyone or anything else that you think is a threat. Christ is greater than all of that. He's greater than Satan, greater than sin, greater than your problem. Here are three biblical examples of God's people overcoming their adversary. Moses at the Red Sea. Wow. He's at the brink of this massive body of water he can't get across. Behind him in hot pursuit is the Egyptian army. He's literally between a rock and a hard place. And he calls out to God. And God says, I will fight from you. You only need to be still. And the Red Sea parted. You know the story. And so all of Israel passed through the dry bed of the Red Sea, and the waters were piled up on each side. You ever been to one of those really nice aquariums, like the Monterey Aquarium? They have these giant tanks with all these exotic creatures. Imagine walking through the Red Sea going, whoa, whoa, whoa, that's cool. Get my camera, hurry. And meanwhile, Moses is going, keep walking, let's go, let's go, let's go. They get to the other side, the last Israeli gets over, and the waters close on the pursuing Egyptian army. Think of David facing Goliath. What an adversary. 9 feet, 6 inches of solid muscle. Yet David trusted in the Lord and said, you have defied the armies of Israel. And he attacked him, and Goliath was defeated. Think of the disciples on the Sea of Galilee. A violent storm hits and they're pitching about in that little boat. And Jesus stands up and rebukes the sea and says, peace, be still. Jesus was bigger than that storm. God is bigger and God is greater than everyone and everything else.

0: Such great reassurance today here on A New Beginning. Pastor Greg Laurie has been pointing out where we stand in the spiritual battle that surrounds us. And there's more to come as this message continues. You know, it's great comfort to know that we're on the winning side. But it's a good time to check yourself and consider whether you really belong to the Lord. Is He really your Savior and your Lord? Pastor Greg, if someone wants to come to the Lord and have that kind of relationship, what would you say to them?
1: I would say that God is just a prayer away. You know, it doesn't take years to become a Christian. It doesn't take months. Frankly, it doesn't even take hours. It can happen so quickly. It just starts with you saying to God, I know I'm a sinner. I know that you love me. I know that you sent Jesus to die on the cross for my sin and pay for those sins and then to rise again from the dead. And I want him to come into my life. So here's my question to you. Have you done that yet? Because Jesus, who did die on that cross and rose again from the dead 3 days later, is alive and standing at the door of your life right now, and he's knocking. And he's saying, if you'll hear my voice and open the door, I will come in. Would you like your sin forgiven? Would you like to know that when you die, you will go to heaven? Do you want Christ to come into your life right now? If so, why don't you just stop whatever it is you're doing and pray this prayer with me? You can pray it out loud. You can pray it in the quietness of your own heart. But pray this prayer to God. Say, Lord Jesus, I know that I am a sinner, but I know that you are the Savior who died on the cross for my sin and rose again from the dead. I'm sorry for my sin, and I turn from it now, and I choose to follow you from this moment forward. I ask all of this in Jesus' name. Amen. Listen, if you just prayed that prayer, the Bible promises that God has heard your prayer and has answered that prayer. The Bible says that we will confess our sin. He's faithful and just to forgive us our sin and cleanse us from all unrighteousness. So, God bless you. You've made the right decision, the decision to follow Jesus Christ.
0: Yeah, that's right. 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
1: Yeah.
0: It was a tough childhood, but that story has touched a lot of lives. At what point over the years did you realize your story, as painful as it was something to be thankful for?
1: Well, I would say after I came to Christ and I began to tell people about what God had done for me, I realized that it was a story that could bring glory to God. You know, I wouldn't wish my childhood on anyone. Having said that, the Lord, as the scripture says, brought beauty out of ashes. He brought something good despite the bad that happened to me. And the Bible does promise that God can cause all things to work together for good to those that love God and are called according to his purpose. Listen, we all have a story. We all have a testimony. Some, granted, may be more dramatic than others, but everyone is valid. Here's your testimony. Here's my testimony. In a nutshell, it's like that guy who was healed by Jesus in the Bible who said, once I was blind, but now I see. That's our story. We were spiritually blind. Our eyes were opened and we put our faith in Christ. And so my story is told in detail in a book called Jesus Revolution, written with my friend Ellen Vaughn, an outstanding author. And it was also made into a film by the same title, Jesus Revolution. We want to send you this book, Jesus Revolution, for your gift of any size. And for those who can be a little bit more generous, we'll also send you a copy of the Jesus Revolution film on DVD and in digital download. So you can enjoy it on your computer, your tablet, your phone. So get your copy of the Jesus Revolution. And I pray that my story will inspire you to tell your story.
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2: 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This is John Watanabe, and coming up next, we'll continue to chew on, to feast on the Word of God as we listen to Abounding Grace, featuring the Bible teaching of Pastor Ed Taylor. Pastor Ed is currently in a teaching series in the Bible's book of Galatians, teaching chapter by chapter, verse by verse. And on this edition, we'll continue to take a look at Galatians chapter 3 as Pastor Ed Taylor delivers his message, God keeps his promises. Yes, indeed he do. And we'll gain insights into the inheritance that we have as followers of Christ Jesus. Stay tuned. It's coming up next on Abounding Grace.
3: 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It's time to mark your calendars. 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
7: Today I'm here to remind you that God's always on time in your life. Even those of you waiting right now with great uncertainty, or waiting for something that, or someone or something, just wondering what the future might hold. Listen, God's timing is always perfect, even if it doesn't line up with you. And his answer to prayer is always perfect, even if it wasn't what you were asking for. Time is very important to God. Preciseness is very important to God. And I would just add this. The most important, as you read the Bible, the most important time to God is today. That's the most important time. It's today.

0: It is time for Abounding Grace. So glad you've joined us. Pastor Ed Taylor is in the middle of a study in Galatians. In chapter 3, the Apostle Paul drives home the point that God has promised salvation through Abraham and his seed, Jesus. And God always keeps his promises. The Galatians needed to be reminded of that, as legalists had come into the church telling them the work of Christ wasn't enough, that something more needed to be done. Let's join Pastor Ed now at verse 17.
1: Verse 17. Now, if you look at these arguments, you kind of look at them as ladders. He explains a covenant. He goes back to the most important promise of the Bible. And then as you look at that promise, it ends in Jesus. Now he's taking the ladder. Now we're going one more rung up in verse 17. He says, "And this I say, that the law, which was 430 years later, cannot annul the covenant that was confirmed before by God in Christ, that it should make the promise of no effect." What were the false teachers doing? Calling the believers back to the law. Back to the law. I said, this is where you need to land. In the law. Leave Jesus and go back to the law. Now, he uses this number very quickly here, 430 years. That's a tricky number for you Bible students. If you were reading ahead, you may have noticed that the law actually came 645 years later, not 430. And this happens to be one of those texts that somebody may bring up to you and go, look, the Bible's filled with errors, filled with inconsistencies, and to which you always have to say, prove it to me. Don't just show it to me, prove it to me. Because a careful study will explain this number. Now, it is true that the law came 645 years approximately after the promise to Abraham. But a careful study of the Bible will notice in Genesis chapter 26, the Lord repeated this covenant to Isaac. And then later in Genesis 28, in verse 15 to be exact, he repeated the covenant to Jacob. And it was after the repetition of the covenant to Jacob, that's the date, 430 years later exactly, is when God gave Moses the law. The point that he's making, and you would know this too, You would understand this, because if you're talking to someone and you're trying to remember something and you pull an exact number out and it's accurate and somebody goes, oh, that's not the, no, that you only have the number you remember. It may not be the 645, but you remember a number in your head and you're sharing it and you know it's exact for what you remember. That's all he's doing here. He could have remembered 645, he could have remembered 430, and I didn't do the math, but he could have used the number with Isaac. But here's what he's saying. It's really the bottom line here, that the law came after Abraham. That's all he's wanting to say. The law came after Abraham, and the law does not eliminate the promise made to Abraham. It doesn't replace it. But before we get into the rest of this section, I think it's important to pause and just consider how amazingly precise and exact the Holy Spirit is with little things. Extremely precise, just like time. It's a thought that comes to our mind when we consider when we're waiting on the Lord, we think of this. And the way we think of it is when we're waiting on God for something and it doesn't happen according to our timing, we're a little upset or a little impatient, but we pay attention to time, like God pays attention to time. But when he doesn't act on the exactness on our timetable, we get frustrated about it. But today I'm here to remind you that God's always on time in your life. Even those of you waiting right now with great uncertainty or waiting for something that, or someone or something, just wondering what the future might hold. Listen, God's timing is always perfect, even if it doesn't line up with you. And his answer to prayer is always perfect, even if it wasn't what you were asking for. Time is very important to God. Preciseness is very important to God. And I would just add this. The most important, as you read the Bible, the most important time to God is today. That's the most important time. It's today. Living out your life today. There are many listening to me right now that are being ripped off from today because they're living in the past. And you're just living with regret. You're living with unforgiveness, you're living with condemnation, and it's just burying you and overwhelming you, and you're unable to enjoy today because you're living in the past. But you know as well as I do There is nothing we can do about our past. We can't change it. We can't undo it. We can only respond to it. But today is the day that you and I, the Bible tells us, remember the psalmist was praying, he says, teach us to number our days. Because not only are some listening to me have a hard time with the past, but others listening to me have a hard time with the future. And you're living in the future. And you go, well, how do I do that? I'll tell you exactly how you do that. You live in a perpetual state of worry, fear, and anxiety about the future. Especially with the conditions of our geopolitical world today and what's the future going to hold. And we're watching Bible prophecy come to life right before our eyes. But it can be a little concerning and a little scary. And so you're fearful and you're worried and you're overly concerned. And you're too being ripped off because you're living in the future. According to God, the most important time to him is today. Because today is where life is lived. Not yesterday or tomorrow. Now, of course, God is not prohibiting us to look into the future. He's not prohibiting us to use our past as a testimony. That's not what he's saying. What he's saying is, today is the day. You know why I believe today is most important? I have a scripture for you. 2 Corinthians chapter 6, verse 2. The Bible says, for he says, in an acceptable time, I have heard you, and in the day of salvation, I have helped you. Behold, now is the accepted time. Behold, now is the day of salvation. And you have to be willing to come to the cross. Not just look at it, talk about it, have a necklace, walk around it, but to come to the cross and see Jesus high and lifted up. See him taken down off the cross and buried. 3 days later, Jesus rose again from the dead. And if today you will come to him and repent of your sins, your life will be eternally changed. You can have and leave here with the assurance that when you die, you'll spend all of eternity with God. Putting it off won't help you. It won't support you. It's important that you take today. In a few moments, you'll have an opportunity to receive the Lord Jesus Christ in your life right now. In this moment, let's come back to the text real quickly as we close. In verse 17, the point that he's making is that the law did come through Moses, but it doesn't eliminate the promise made. It doesn't erase the promise to Abraham. The promise still stands. How? In Christ. It's an eternal promise. The law served a purpose. We're actually learning this in our midweek Bible study right now as we study through the book of Exodus. The law is being given. It's a new relationship. The nation of Israel has been delivered from Egypt, from slavery into freedom, and God is defining that freedom. And we'll learn in our next study what the purpose of the law is. But I'll summarize it for you right now. You can read ahead, but I'll tell you exactly why God used the law. The law's purpose was to get you to Christ. And you go, well, how would that happen? The law is intended to reveal to you, you are unable to keep it all. Really, the law's intention is to reveal the character and nature of God, as well as your character and nature, and show you how separate you are. God perfect, we're imperfect. God righteous, we're not so righteous. God's fair, we're not so fair in our weaknesses and in our sin. Notice verse 18 now, the summary of his argument. For if the inheritance is of the law, if you had to earn your inheritance, then it's no longer a promise. But God gave it to Abraham by promise. Notice here, law and promise and inheritance are used. Law and promise are naturally opposite. Like oil and water, they cannot be combined. The law requires performance. If you do, then I will, God says. And the law would provide an opportunity for you to perform and for you to do something. And even with the children of Israel, nobody kept the law. And you are reminded of that every year, once a year, on the Day of Atonement, for the failures of the nation and the imperfections and sinfulness of the nation. What did they do? The high priest would take a lamb and sacrifice that lamb and spread the blood on the mercy seat. Pointing where? To Jesus, the lamb. Not just a lamb every year, but Jesus is the final lamb. The Lamb of God that not covers sin, Because that's why they had to keep bringing a lamb every year, because the blood was covering a kafar. It was covering sin until Messiah came. But now that Jesus has come, the inheritance is found in him by faith. He's the Lamb of God that doesn't cover sin. He takes away the sins of the world. Why would you leave Jesus for a law, Paul says? Why would you claim to have everything and not need the grace of Jesus just because you're a descendant of Abraham? The law requires performance, but a promise is just received. Just like an inheritance, he says. If you and I were settling an inheritance, we were in an attorney's office, and someone named us in their will or in their trust, as that's being read and that, as that's being covered, there we are. We're just going to be receiving the inheritance. There's nothing we need to do. It's just we are. We're named in it. It's there we are. This is what we get. This is what was given to us. And the only thing to do with an inheritance is receive it. That's it. And it, even the word is used there. Notice, it says in verse 18, God gave to Abraham by promise. That's what, when something is given to you, you don't work for it. If something's given to you, you don't try to earn it. If something's given to you, what do? You receive it and enjoy it. It's a gift. But there is something in us, isn't there? There is something in us that when someone gives us a gift, somebody wants to buy our lunch. This happens all the time. Somebody wants to buy our lunch. What's the first thing out of your mouth? Well, some of you, not all of you, but some of you. First thing out of your mouth, I'll get next time. Well, I didn't ask you to get next time. I don't even know if we're going to lunch again. But right now, I just want to buy your lunch. Well, I'll get it next time. Well, you know, you don't need to get it next time. Just enjoy the food that's in your belly right now, and we're covering it. But that's in us. Immediately, we're automatically, I want to do for you too. You know, you have that sense of the, it's better to give than to receive. But we have in us, you know, if you're going to give me something, I'll give it to you. No, I don't want anything. I just want to pick it up. That's it. You know, the proper response when somebody wants to pick up lunch is, thank you. Do you want to get the next one? You know, like, I like to go with you, lunch with you a lot. You know, it's just to receive. That's how an inheritance is. And that's how a promise is. When someone promises something to you, all your expectation is that they keep their promise. You're not trying to make them keep their promise. You're not trying to set it all up. Like if someone says, I'll be there, your expectation is they'll be here. There's nothing else to it. And that's the point God is making. God has promised salvation through Abraham and his seed, singular, his seed, Jesus. The believers in Galatia already have him. And these legalists have come through, Judaizers, saying, no, that's not enough. You need to work. And the way you work is through being circumcised and keeping the law. And Paul is making a very important distinction. The two types of inheritances are not compatible. God's law leads to man's works, but God's grace leads to man's faith. And man can never succeed in fulfilling all of the law, but God can never fail in perfectly keeping his promise. And the promises of God to you are yes and amen, always in Christ. The inheritance can't be earned. And the promises you've received, the scriptures have been holding on to, they are yours by faith. Now, God keeps his promises. And he is abundantly fair, righteous, and just. The Holy Spirit is a gracious spirit, always moving, always working on bringing people to salvation, of knowing him personally. And inevitably, as you're sharing and loving people, I know people ask this question. It's a good question. As they're resisting or maybe skeptic about Christianity, they'll ask something like, okay, I can accept, you know, God and maybe send Jesus, but what about those who never heard? What about those in the jungle? What about those? I mean, here we are. We have a Bible. We're in the Western world. We know the language. Somebody can lay out the entire gospel. And in your conversation, they're going, what about those that have never heard or those that will never hear the gospel like we are? What about them? And let me just say, if that's your question, that's a good question. You're really thinking. Now, you may be a little bit resistant, but you're thinking. And it's a valid question. What about those who have never heard? What about all those people? There is a good answer. And many times it's asked in the way of like functionality. Like, how is God going to do that? What's God going to do? How is he going to reach all the billions of people on the planet? How's that going to happen? Now, if that's something that interests you, I answered that question in a full Bible study in our study in Romans. So you can go on our app or on our website and put in there, what about those who never heard, I think was the title. Or you can just email me. I'll find it for you and I'll send it to you. It is a good question and the Bible has a good answer. But I have to say the underlying premise of that question actually isn't in the functionality. The underlying premise of that question is that God's not fair, or that God isn't going to be fair. If he was fair, then the world wouldn't be the way it is. And it's a fairness question. And here's what I've learned about God. God is fair. He's actually beyond fair in his dealings with man. Fair would be this from God. Just the baseline fairness of God, this would be fair. You have failed, my creation has failed and sinned against me, and I will start over. And you guys are on your own. You're eternity apart from me because you already said you don't want me. That would be fair. We would get what we deserve. That's fairness. But God is beyond fair. God is not merely a God of justice. He's also a God of grace. And so what does the beyond fair sound like from God? Well, God would say this. You guys blew it, and you deserve separation. But I love you. And I love you even though you've blown it. And I'm going to send my son to die in your place and pay for your sins. That's beyond fair. And so how God deals with those that haven't heard like you have heard, I believe it will be fair. You have the great white throne judgment, and I don't know how it all is going to go down, but we're all there and we're watching God distribute his judgment and his grace in heaven. I know this. At the end of the day, as we're watching that scene, we will declare God fair, righteous, and just. We will agree with him. Because he is, he's demonstrated it. All the billions of people before the throne, God is judging the nations. But let me give it to you a real quick summary on the functionality. And again, I developed this in another Bible study, but it's enough for you today because that's maybe the question you walked in. Every person, if you think of the world right now as a dark room where you can't see, like completely dark, you can't see, even the smallest amount of light will light that room up. So you're just grasping for the smallest amount of light. And in the smallest amount of light, leading the way, you can get out of the dark room and it can become bright again. Every human being in this dark world has been given a little light. Every single human being. External light, internal light as humans. Let me give you an example. Every single person, man, woman, and child, language, tribe, tongue, nation, in the jungle, up the Amazon, no matter where they are, has been given this light. You ready? They've been given the light of creation. They see a tree, they see an animal, they see a mountain, and they must conclude, I see that and I didn't make that. I didn't have anything to do with it. And if they try to, I think I'll try to make a tree, they can't. They can't even develop the seed. And I'll try to create an animal, they can't. And it forces them to consider something is greater than them. That's why all this false worship and all these false deities, because there's a desire to worship in every man. And they recognize they're not the creator, so they look to something outside of themselves. However, if they respond to that light externally, God has given them an inside light. And that is the light of their conscience. Every human being on the planet Earth knows the difference between right and wrong. And you go, wait a minute, Pastor, those guys over there don't have our laws and they don't have our morality. No, no, no. They have a God-formed conscience, and I'll tell you how you know. Everyone understands, even listening to me today, everyone understands right and wrong when they are wronged. Because immediately your response is, that's not right. That's not fair. How could you do that to me? I'm like, what do you mean? Like, it's fair in my morals. Well, it's not fair in my... And just the discussion about morality reveals you know right and wrong. It may not be formed and it may not be polished, but the essence of right and wrong exists in every single human being, and it moves them. It either moves them toward God or away from God as they choose. And if a person responds properly to the external light, and a person responds properly to the internal light, let me tell you what happens. A lot of different things happen, but for one guy that I haven't met yet, but I hope I do, as he woke up in the morning to be a village chief and go about his day, with things on his mind and issues in his life, out of the blue, these missionaries show up from America. in his village just got off a boat on this wild ride up the Amazon River, and they come out and begin to play with the kids and begin to bless them with gifts and begin to tell them about the love of Jesus. And he hears, along with his daughter, no doubt she was playing soccer. And these human beings that God had brought human beings for at the exact right moment, the light of Christ was shown on this man and this village, and 20 plus people respond to the gospel. That's one way. Another way we see God responding to light and men and women responding and seeing God act on that is throughout the Muslim world today, God is speaking to men and women in their dreams and with visions, revealing the fullness of the gospel, and men and women are getting saved right now and starting small home groups and underground churches, not only throughout the Muslim world, but for years, this is how churches started in China. Let me just tell you something. You ready? God, he is abundantly fair, righteous, and just. And he's going to take care of everyone. And no one will be with an excuse standing before God. But that's not really the question, is it? What about those who have never heard? The real question is this. You have heard about the love of Jesus. What about you? What will you do in response to the fullness of God's love for you? God declares, I know what you've done. I know where you've been. I know what you've thought, but I love you. And I sent my son, Jesus Christ, to die for you. And today, if you come to faith in him, you will be saved. That's the good news, folks. And it's based upon the promises of God. And God, he always keeps his promises. Amen.
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1: 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And on this edition of Focus on the Family, John Burke will talk about a book he's written called Soul Revolution, How Imperfect People Become All God Intended. And John Burke will remind us that God is the source of life and our contentment and joy. Yes, as we have joy in the Lord always, stay tuned. 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
5: This is Jim Daly from Focus on the Family. When you get in touch, please let us know the call letters of this great radio station.
6: A branch doesn't have to work hard to produce fruit. All it has to do is stay connected to the trunk, the vine, and fruit happens naturally. I'm the vine, you're the branches. Stay connected to me and you will bear much fruit. Apart from me, you can do nothing.
7: That's Pastor John Burke, and he joins us again today on Focus on the Family with Jim Daly, and I'm John Fuller.
5: John, I'm so excited to have John Burke back with us. He's been here a number of times, but last time we talked about how we can trust God with our hopes and our dreams, and really our deepest longings are found in Jesus. And when we can understand that, it changes our life. And John gave us some ideas on reorienting our minds and connecting with God so that we can be in tune with the things he desires for us, the good gift giver, if I could say it that way. If you missed any part of it, man, get to the website, download it, get the smartphone app. You can listen that way. But today we're going to dive a little deeper into that content based on his book, Soul Revolution.
7: And John Burke is the pastor and founder of Gateway Church in Austin, Texas. He and his wife, Kathy, have an adult son and an adult daughter. And his book, Soul Revolution, How Imperfect People Became All God Intended, is indeed the foundation for our conversation.
5: John, welcome back.
6: Oh, great to be back.
5: It's good to see you. And let's pick up from last time. You talked about the 60-60 experiment. So for those that didn't hear it, give us a quick briefing on what the 60-60 experiment's all about.
6: Yeah, so the context, like we talked about last time, is that we all have deep longings, we have hopes, we have dreams. They're not bad, but oftentimes we settle for too little. You know, it's as C.S. Lewis said, you know, many times it's not that we desire too much, we settle for too little. And God actually wants to give us the deepest longings of our hearts, the love and the joy and the peace and patience and kindness, all these things that things from out there can't give us. But it only comes from intimate relationship with God. And in fact, that's what we were created for.
5: Yeah.
6: We weren't created to do life apart from the very source of life and love and goodness. He created us for that. So the Christian walk really is simple. It's incredibly simple. And Jesus said this his last night on earth in John 15:5. He said, look, I'm the vine, like I'm the trunk of the tree, you know, the vine. You're the branches. Stay connected to me and you will bear much fruit. Apart from me, you can do nothing. So what that means is this is the one thing that we've got to pay attention to. And you can find this all throughout Scripture. You know, in Galatians chapter 5, walk by the Spirit and you won't carry out the desires of the flesh, but the fruit of the Spirit, love, joy, peace, all that will grow naturally. And that's what he's saying. So for 60 days, you set a beeper to go off, your alarm on your smartphone, or we have an app that does it, that'll ding your phone and bring up a verse reminding you of how to stay connected or what God wants in this relationship. Or maybe you just put sticky notes in your car and on your computer, just as a reminder. And what you're trying to do is change your habit from going through the hours of the day, the moments of the day, forgetting about God, who's there with you.
5: Or distracted.
6: Yeah. Or not listening.
5: Right.
6: And responding.
5: John, let me ask you this. As a pastor, I'm sure you have counseled many, many people that fit this description. But I want to really speak to that person that this is true of, and that is the person that's trying to satisfy longings that are artificial. It might be success, money, houses, cars, relationship, you know, the beautiful wife, whatever. And how when they reach it, how it doesn't meet the need. And speak to that individual, and even in the church, you know, someone who's made a commitment to Christ, it's sometimes hard to shake those habits of what you're actually going after and how to get better oriented around exactly what you're saying, opening your heart so the Lord can help meet the deeper longings of your life. I mean, some people might not even know what those longings are. That's how distracted they can be.
6: Yeah, and I think the other part is we don't stay connected to the Lord because we fear that if I do, he's going to fill in the blank.
5: Huh.
6: So this was my old fear, right? I was an engineer. I had a dream and a goal to start my own, get an MBA, start my own company, be rich and successful, because that was what I was trained is success.
5: Sure.
6: Okay. Well, then my dad did that, but it killed him.
5: Huh.
6: He died. He died from cancer, but he also struggled with alcoholism.
5: Just overworked.
6: He struggled with stress. He had ulcers. Mm-hmm. And on his deathbed, he said to me, John, I'd give it all back if I could just have my health and my family.
5: Hmm.
6: He knew the Lord, but he didn't know how to walk with the Lord.
5: Abide in him.
6: He didn't know how to abide, how to stay connected. And as a result, there were a lot of wounds. You know, his father abandoned their family. He was abusive. There was just a lot of wounds from the past my dad had never worked through. And I mean, I didn't realize this. And this is the thing. Our deepest longings are really trying to answer a few questions. Am I lovable or am I loved? And do I have worth? Do I have value? Do I have purpose? And really, we're trying to get those questions answered. The shallow strategies oftentimes are like we're trained or we come up with an idea that if I'm successful, if I have a husband who looks like this or does this or is this status, or if I have a wife who, you know, looks like this or does, or kids, or, you know, you can fill it in with 1,000 things.
5: Sure.
6: But those end up subtly becoming idols. In other words, they become the singular most important thing. And they distract us, just like you were saying, from the one thing that Jesus said is necessary, right? And that is relationship with the Lord, walking moment by moment with the Lord.
5: Yeah.
6: And so I think the thing I would say is don't worry about changing all your dreams. They're bad or your hopes are bad. They're not necessarily
5: right.
6: At all. Focus on walking day by day for 60 days. And just see if you don't end up going, oh my gosh, this way of doing life with God is so much better.
7: Yeah.
5: You had a story in the book about going skiing with your college buddies and you encountered what sounded like, you know, ski bunnies. What happened in that story and what was the outcome?
6: Yeah. So,
5: and what state were you in? Colorado?
6: Colorado.
5: Okay, good.
6: Crested Butte,
5: okay.
6: To be specific.
5: Yeah, excellent.
6: Yeah.
5: It's a great ski spot.
6: Yeah, it's a great ski spot. And so we were single, college, met these three girls, and, you know, we were trying to show off. And
5: Texans.
6: Yeah, and Texans. And if you don't know, Coloradans have a love-hate relationship with Texans. Mm.
5: But they love Texans who they think they can ski really well.
6: Yeah, and so we didn't know, but these girls were like leading us into the trap, right? And okay. So they're like, okay, you can ski? Let's go skiing. So they take us up to the backside, and it's this big bowl, probably 2 feet of powder, 3 feet of powder.
5: Crazy.
6: 70 degrees. I mean, it looked like a straight down drop. So they said to me, you can't fear. You have to go like you're falling down the mountain, plunge, and then use the speed to control your speed. So I start, but I'm terrified. So I lean back. Well, that's the worst thing you can do.
5: Boom.
6: And I snowball for 200 yards.
5: Yeah.
6: Right. And then I have to climb back up 100 yards to get my skis and put them back on. And she comes back and she's like, no. If you give in to fear, you're not going to be able to do this. You have to like throw yourself down the mountain and then you'll be able to control your speed. It seemed counterintuitive.
5: Right. I'd be right with you.
6: But I did it.
5: Yeah.
6: I did it that time. I leaned down the mountain and I didn't fight the speed and I started to then turn and it was the most fun I've ever had. It was a thrill.
5: Mm.
6: This 60-60 experiment, doing life moment by moment with Jesus, is the same. So here's what I challenge people to do. For 60 days, you have to go all out in complete willingness to do his will.
5: Yeah.
6: But I'm telling you, after watching thousands of people do this experiment for 60 days, nobody ever says who goes all out, oh, I wish I hadn't done that. Hmm. Nobody. It's always.
5: Well, that's a good guarantee.
6: Oh my gosh.
5: Yeah.
6: God is real. He loves me and cares about me. I couldn't believe the things I experienced, the way God showed up, the way he led me, the joy, the peace, and the way he takes care of the little things.
5: Yeah.
6: When I just focus on the one thing Jesus said is most important, abide in me, you'll bear much fruit. Apart from me, nothing.
5: John, that is so good. In the book, you share how you responded at a crucial time when a friend of yours, Jerry, really needed you. How did God work in that situation?
6: So I'm sitting there doing emails one day, and I was working on a message, and I was on a deadline, and I have this thought go into my head. I wonder where Jerry is. Jerry was not a Christian. He and his girlfriend had started coming to our church, and I hadn't seen him in a while, and I don't know why I had that thought.
5: Huh.
6: And I thought, why did I think that, Lord? And then I was like, I'm busy. And so I go back to writing my message and I have the thought again.
5: Mm-hmm.
6: And it was kind of like, email Jerry. And it's like, I don't even know if I had Jerry's email and I don't have time to email Jerry. I go back to working again. It usually takes three times for me. I don't know why.
5: but
6: I'm kind of slow.
5: It's like a relationship, somebody asking you to do something.
6: Well, I mean,
5: that's what the impression was.
6: Hey, can you
5: do this?
6: And, and many times my first thought is, was that just my dumb thought?
5: Right.
6: And oftentimes it is. It's a thought that's out of the blue.
5: Right.
6: And you got to learn to go, Lord, is that you? It's kind of like the Sam, you know, Lord, here I am.
5: So it comes back a second time.
6: So it comes back a second time. I keep ignoring, comes back a third time.
5: Uh-huh.
6: And so I'm like, okay, you know what? I don't know what this is, but in faith, and this is the key. Learning how to hear the voice of God requires faith. Hebrews 11:6. Without faith, it's impossible to please God.
5: Right.
6: Right? So I emailed Jerry. Hey, Jerry, haven't seen you in a while. Hope you're okay. Just was thinking about you. Stopped and prayed for you. Let me know if I can do anything for you. Shot it off. Well, the next day, his girlfriend, who Jerry lived with, got that. As she had just taken him home from the hospital, having tried to commit suicide the day I wrote that email.
5: Mm-hmm. The day the Lord was nudging.
6: The day the Lord nudged me.
5: Yeah, amazing.
6: She saw it as an act of God. They came in and he unloaded all the guilt and burden that he's carried because basically he started dating his brother's girlfriend. It tore their relationship apart because his brother was in love and he felt incredible guilt and it just drove him. And he didn't know the forgiveness of the Lord.
5: Right.
6: So I shared the gospel with him. He came to Christ. The Lord turned his life around. It was amazing because of one little prompting thought.
5: Yeah. Think of that.
6: And that's the adventure we get to go on with the Lord.
5: Mm.
7: Well, we're inviting you to go on a journey with God and to be used by Him, as John was just describing. The book that we're talking about today on Focus on the Family is written by John Burke. It's called Soul Revolution, How Imperfect People Become All God Intended. And we're making that available to you. 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
5: John, that can be one of the big barriers, is moving toward people with the right attitude. You're in the 60-60 experiment. You're asking the Lord every 60 minutes, okay, Lord, what, checking in, where do I need to go? And boom, that thought hits you. Contact so-and-so. Okay, well, I'm not sure if that's the Lord, but in faith, I'm going to make that happen. And, you know, these can be relationships that have historic conflict in them or something. So kind of bundling those thoughts together, the concept of moving toward people for some can be really intimidating.
6: Well, and it can be past conflict, or it could be present conflict.
5: Or just
6: right?
5: fear.
6: Yeah. And one of the things in the book, I talk about using the Lord's Prayer as a model.
5: Yeah, let's talk about that.
6: Well, and it leads in because, again, it's not being formal. It's just realizing the Lord's Prayer is really a model. Our Father who art in heaven, holy is your name. In other words, you're greater than I can possibly imagine, better than I can possibly imagine. I'm going to trust you. That's the sentiment. And then the second, you know, your kingdom come, your will be done on earth as it is in heaven. Okay, that's a prayer. Now, Jesus taught us to pray that because God's will is not done mostly on earth. This is what we're trying to do in the 60-60 experiment, is change it from the way we typically will things to be done and allow God's will to actually work in us. Now, here's the thing. Love requires willingness and free will. And so God doesn't force himself on us. Many times he waits for our willingness. And so the responding in obedience, the radical response in those moments throughout the day, it does require humbling ourselves in trust. I think about my own personal experience when our kids were little. We were in the middle as a church of doing the 60-60 experiment. So my watch was going off, you know, beeping every 60 minutes to remind me to stay connected each moment of the day. We go down to the beach and the kids are little. We stay up late swimming. We get up the next morning and

0: Let me tell you.
1: Now, my wife disagreed.
2: Oh, man, am I feeling this.
1: But she was wrong. So you get the picture, right?
0: Yes.
1: But I really felt like I had, like, we were all getting on each other's nerves. The kids were crying and upset, and I was trying to be so patient. And like, but now it's noon. It's 2 hours past plan.
0: Right. Time to go.
1: I.e., my will be done. So anyway, my wife finally confronted me. She says, "You're being so impatient." Well, I was like, "What? Don't you realize how patient I've been for 2 hours?
0: You've not noticed?"
1: Yes. And it just, you know, so then we started getting in. We were all in.
0: Yeah.
1: And right as we're in the middle of it, what do you think happened? The stinking beeper goes off on my watch.
0: The 60-60.
1: The 60-60. And I'm not kidding. In my mind, I said, "Sorry, Lord, can't connect right now. I'm busy."
2: Yeah, not this time.
0: And I certainly don't want accountability.
1: I do not want. And that is exactly what happens, right? Yeah. And what I realized is in that moment, it was like my wound, my pride, my way, it was blocking my spirit from even wanting to consider what the Lord wanted. Mm-hmm. His will be done, right?
0: Yeah.
1: And I literally had to, and it was only because this verse from Scripture kept coming to my mind. Again, I think it was the Lord's prompting. God opposes the proud, but he gives grace to the humble. Humble yourselves, therefore, under God's mighty hand, and he will lift you up.
0: Yeah.
1: I kept hearing that, and I was like, ugh. Should have never memorized that scripture.
0: They always come back to bite us.
1: Yeah. But I went for a walk and I just calmed down and I was able to say, and sometimes this is what you have to say, "Lord, I can't do it for them, but I'll do it for you."
0: Mm, that's good.
1: That's obedience. That's abide in my love. And how do you abide in my love? You know how much God loves us, a depth that we can't fathom, how high, how low, how wide, how deep. But we only have one thing to offer him in love, our will, in any one moment.
0: Mm-hmm.
1: So I said, "Okay, I'll do it as an act of love for you." And I went back and I apologized. Even though I wasn't wrong, they were wrong.
0: I could see it went deep.
1: Still got to go through forgiveness there,
0: yeah,
1: don't
0: right.
1: I? No, but that is the reality.
0: Yeah.
1: So that your kingdom come, your will be done. And what we're doing in these moments throughout the day in the 60-60 is we're changing our habit of just letting our pride and our will be done. And we're actually following his and we're seeing it's better. It was better. We went out and had a great day the rest of the day.
2: So you did have resolution.
1: They apologized too once I led. Mm. But leadership often requires humbling yourself, right?
0: Yeah, and I think in that 60-60 experiment, one of the things is just getting to know the voice of the Lord. And it doesn't need to be a shameful thing or an embarrassing thing. No. If you haven't practiced this, it takes a little time to say, okay, is that just me thinking that? Or is that really the Holy Spirit nudging me? In fact, you had a story in the book about Kathy. You guys, I think, were in Russia. And something at a nice restaurant occurred or something. So fill in the blanks.
1: Well, we were living in post-communist Russia. So it was right after the fall of the Soviet Union. We moved to Leningrad. We left St. Petersburg, same city. We were there when it changed.
0: They changed names. Yeah.
1: But during that time, it was hyperinflation, just horrible economic crash.
0: Yeah.
1: So anyway, we were at a Christmas break out in Switzerland for a conference. So we're having we go to this really nice restaurant, steakhouse in Switzerland, and we've been eating, you know, borscht and potatoes and cucumbers. You couldn't get much.
0: Right.
1: And so we're having this incredible meal, you know, and just loving it. My wife couldn't eat. She has a huge mercy gift.
0: Right.
1: That's not my problem.
0: Right. But you married opposites.
1: Yes. She helps me. She helps me with the Lord's heart for people. And so she couldn't eat. I'm like, "Why aren't you eating?" She goes, I can't eat this beautiful meal knowing some of our Russian friends, the parents in married student housing can't even get milk for their kids. We've got to do something to help them.
0: Oh.
1: And so we stopped and we prayed around the meal and we just said, "Lord, if this prompting that Kathy's feeling, we were all like, God, are we supposed to do something? Then tell us, show us."
0: Yeah.
1: And we spent the rest of the night brainstorming, well, maybe we could

0: find trucks in Finland, and we could truck food in from Finland. We can raise money from churches in the United States. We started to develop this plan. Well, we get back that next week to our flat. We lived in a Russian flat apartment, and there was a phone message waiting for us. And we call, and it was an organization that had a C-110 military transport plane flying in a whole cargo load of food, enough to feed 2,000 families for 3 months. Their contact had turned out to be mafia. They heard we were Americans living there. Is there any way we could possibly help them distribute the food?
1: That's crazy.
0: Crazy.
2: My goodness.
0: And so we ended up being able to not only, you know, meet the needs physically, but we were able to share Christ with all of them and tell them about the God who cares about their needs, physical and spiritual. It was amazing. But again, this is the adventure God wants to lead us on. And sometimes it's amazing like that. Like he wants to do something through us, but we have to be willing to just seek his will and then willing to act. Sometimes it's real simple.
1: Yeah, and I like that through both days you've talked about that, keeping things simple, that the gospel is simple. It's not easy.
0: No, but it's the hardest thing.
1: No, but really. It is simple.
0: That's why the 60-60 experiment is for 60 days we're trying to reorient our habit of not doing this one thing Jesus said is necessary.
1: Yeah.
0: Getting distracted by everything else.
1: Everything else. And I think that's where I want to end with this last question. That person, maybe they don't even feel worthy. That's so much the guilt that the enemy lays on our heart that, you know, we couldn't possibly be noticed by God because we're so unworthy. Yeah. Think of the things that you've done and the way that you've acted and the thoughts that you've had.
0: Right.
1: I'm trying to hit all the checklists.
0: Or still have.
1: Or still have.
0: Struggle with.
1: But the Lord's good with all that. He just wants that relationship, and those things will take care of themselves when you stay grafted into the vine. That's the point. And so speak to that person that continually has that loop playing in their head and they don't know that they can get out of the rut.
0: That's a lie from the enemy of your soul trying to keep you in the trap he's got you in, which is I've struggled with my own sin patterns and even addictions in my past as I was coming to faith in Christ. And I remember that. I remember what would happen is I would want to do well and I would try and then I would fail. And then I would hear in my head, man, you're disgusting. God is he's so displeased in you. He didn't want to hear from you until you can clean up your act.
1: Right.
0: So you know what I'd do? I'd stay away from God. The only one who, as I abide, can produce the fruit in my life.
1: Right.
0: So you see, the irony is when we try to do it without God, we stay stuck.
1: Right.
0: And that is the evil one's intent. He lies to you about that. So if you're feeling that, memorize what I memorized. Romans 8:1, there is now no condemnation for those who are in Christ Jesus. Right?
1: It's pretty straightforward.
0: No condemnation.
2: What a terrific reminder from John Burke today on Focus on the Family with Jim Daly. Staying connected to God is one of the best things you can do to stay strong in your faith. He is the source of all life, and we hope you've been encouraged and inspired to seek him out today in a fresh way.
1: I really love what John Burke shared in this conversation, especially the idea of connecting with the Lord every 60 minutes. And this is what Focus on the Family stands for. This is the bedrock of our ministry, is a relationship with Christ so that you can flourish in this life. That doesn't mean everything will be perfect, but you'll be able to weather the storms of life knowing you aren't alone. And if you're not sure where to start, give us a call. We're here for you. We even have a team of caring Christian counselors who can help you find hope and healing.
2: 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And we have that book here at the ministry.
1: I also want to recommend that book if you want to deepen your faith. 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
1: 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So please, let's all pitch in and do what we need to do to reach more families like Marissa's.
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3: 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This is John Watanabe, and we just heard a little something about discipleship, and here, with that in mind, here's an event coming up that will equip you and encourage you. The CGN Calvary Global Network International Conference will take place June 28th through July 1st at Calvary Chapel, Costa Mesa, a few days set apart to be refreshed and renewed. And the theme for this year's conference is For Such a Time as This, The Church in the World. This gathering will encourage and equip believers to live faithfully and engage the world with gospel hope. You'll get to hear Bible-centered teaching from trusted voices, including Brian Broderson, Dr. Andrew Allerton, Dr. Carmen Joy Imes, Heath Hardesty, Brad Hall, Mark Foreman, and Phil Metzger, along with focused workshops designed to encourage and equip. 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And for more information about the CGN International Conference, For Such a Time as This, The Church in the World, happening June 28th through July 1st at Calvary Chapel, Costa Mesa, visit the events page at kwave.com. 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Coming up next, more solid teaching from God's Word as we look at the Bible's Book of Psalms with Pastor Dave Rolfe from Calvary Chapel Pacific Hills in Aliso Viejo in the OC. 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
0: When you feel yourself weighted down, when you feel yourself carrying that burden, it's so important to remember there's only one who is equipped and able and strong enough to carry those burdens, and that's Jesus himself. Peter said, casting all your cares upon him because he cares for you. He does, and he can take it. His shoulders are broad.

0: 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Whether it's the loss of a job or saying goodbye to a loved one, we all share the experience of being brokenhearted. Maybe that's right where you're at today. The psalmist talked about this in Psalm 69, as he was in a desperate situation. Turn there in your Bible as Pastor Dave offers help for the brokenhearted.
1: I sink in deep mire, where there is no standing. I'm over my head. I've come into deep waters where the floods overflow me. I am weary with my crying. My throat is dry. My eyes fail while I wait for my God. Those who hate me without a cause are more than the hairs of my head. They are mighty who would destroy me. Being my enemies wrongfully, though I have stolen nothing, I still must restore it. So he's saying, I am really in bad shape. I feel like I'm drowning. I'm over my head. It's taking over me. There are so many people that wish evil on me. I can't even believe it. I can't run from them. I can't get away from them. And then the bad thing is, he goes, there's no reason. You know, there are some people who probably have a reason to be mad at me, but these people don't. They've just randomly gone after me. I've been good to them. Certainly the way David would have felt about Saul. David was nothing but loyal to Saul, and Saul was just intent on destroying him. And so he says, I'm in trouble, God. This is miserable. People are hating me, and there's nothing I can do about it. And that's the worst pain, is when there are people, you know, sometimes people hate you and they have good reason, but it's really miserable when people are hating you and you're doing everything you can to even try to placate them and they're still, you know, disliking you and putting you down and all. David certainly connected with literal misery as he talks about, you know, he's tired from crying, his throat's dry, his eyes fail. This isn't just someone being poetic. This is someone graphically describing what it feels like to be desperate. And if you've been there, it's good to know that God sees that. He understands, thought it was worthy of recording. And as we will see, Jesus relates to you also. But he goes on to say, after saying, hey, these people hate me for no reason, then he kind of adjusted a little bit. He says, oh God, you know my foolishness, and my sins are not hidden from you. Let not those who wait for you, O Lord God of hosts, be ashamed because of me. Let not those who seek you be confounded because of me, O God of Israel, because for your sake I have borne reproach. Shame has covered my face. I have become a stranger to my brothers and an alien to my mother's children. He said, God, I really haven't done anything to deserve what they're doing to me, but you know how stupid I am, so I certainly have done a lot. I've been guilty of a lot, but not what they're accusing me of. And so, again, he's shaken back into the reality of the fact that I'm certainly not perfect. God, you know. But he's saying, instead of looking at what I deserve, God, I'm kind of concerned because there are people who trust in you. And if they see me go under and I'm their leader, what a crummy thing that will be for them. They'll be embarrassed and ashamed. They'll start to wonder, boy, if God's going to dump on David, then he must really be mad at us because we're not as good as he is. And so he's appealing to God's honor, really. And David does this a lot to say, it's almost like if we're praying to God and saying, God, if you don't step in and deal with this situation, it's going to make you look bad. Now, maybe that's a little self-serving, but there's a legitimacy to it as well. And I think sometimes God would come to our defense a lot sooner if we were more concerned with how God looks than we were about how we suffer. So often when I'm going through a hard time, all I care about is that I hurt. I go the first few verses here, man, am I in pain, and I don't seem to deserve it. But it's important to take that next step and to say, you know, really, maybe I do deserve it, but God, this is a great time for you to do a miracle. This would be a neat time for you to bail me out, Lord, because I want people to see how good you are. It's easy to say that, but to do it from the heart, to really say, God, I want your mercy to be obvious is an important thing to be able to do. But here's how you know if it's legitimate or not. Can you ask for God's mercy on the people who hate you? Will you, at the same time that you're asking for mercy for yourself, can you also say, God, these people, they hate me, they're messed up, they're doing foolish things, just like I do. God, I just want you to rescue them. I want you to touch them. I would like you to show grace upon them. And you know you're growing when you can look at people who just have been after you, your enemies, and you can say, God, I just wish you would bless them. I want you to touch them so that people can see what a good God you are. I pray that you will bless these people so much that they'll start to think, wow, I don't deserve this at all. And that's when we're growing, when we can come to the Lord and desire to see him do something good for people who don't deserve it. And then when we can do that, we can put ourselves in the same spot. Because in reality, the only basis on which we can come to God is not our righteousness, but it's his grace. We are full of foolishness. There are times when we think we're innocent. And we may be innocent compared to other people, but we're not innocent. We deserve hell. That's just the way it is. I don't like it, but that's the way it is. That's who we are. When we begin to understand that, then we can get our eyes focused on God's glory. And that's what David's doing here. And he's saying, hey, I'll take it for your benefit. I'll suffer if it's something that is going to bring deliverance to people as they discover who you are. Even though I feel like a stranger, I've lost my family, I've lost everything, but it's for your sake. And then he goes on to say in verse 9, because zeal for your house has eaten me up, and the reproaches of those who reproach you have fallen on me. Interesting, that first, because zeal for your house has eaten me up. It's just, I'm so zealous for you that it's just consuming. That's a scripture that the apostle John, as Jesus goes in and cleanses the temple, he says, this was a fulfillment of this prophecy. Zeal for my Father's house has eaten me up. It's Jesus, in such righteous indignation, went in there and saw the people in the temple ripping off God's people, turning it into just a commercialized mess where the crooked dealers would take advantage of innocent people who were trying to worship God. They were coming in there with a pure heart, desiring to get closer to God, and instead they were getting hustled. Instead they were getting ripped off. And so it was like Jesus cared so much about what was happening to God's people in God's house that he just, you know, it's not proper to say that he lost it, but if you were just watching it, that's what you'd think. Making a whip and beating people, kicking over tables and driving them out of the temple. There are a lot of times when we feel like doing that. You know, somebody cuts us off on the road, or somebody says something hurtful to us, or they do something that damages us. But the only time you see this kind of emotion, this kind of passion in an angry way with Jesus is what we call righteous indignation. It's because he saw what was happening in the house of the Lord. We tend to get mad about things that really only affect us. And the sad thing is, sometimes when we ought to get mad, we don't. When there are things happening to God's people, when there are things happening that make him look bad or that damage his people, we so often just kind of look the other way and just, oh, well, you know, that's the way it is everywhere. I think it's a shame what we get mad about, and I think it's a shame what we don't get mad about as well. So here he's going, zeal for your house has eaten me up, and the reproaches of those who reproach you have fallen on me. Now, Paul over in Romans chapter 15 says, this is talking about Jesus himself. It's basically this role that Jesus has of taking everything on himself. See, there was no reason for the people to be mad at Jesus when he was crucified. But they were mad at everything, and he was a handy target. He also was the one who, as Isaiah prophesied, would take upon himself the iniquity of us all. And so him, he suffered in our place. He took that role. And every bit of anger, every bit of pain, every bit of misery that exists in the world became all focused on him at that point. Now, as David is saying this, he feels like he has the weight of the world on his shoulders. What he doesn't realize is he's also prophesying of the time when Jesus would take that role for real. And he would take all of the pain and suffering of the world on his shoulders. Sometimes you feel that way, though. You just feel like, I am doing this for someone else. What is this for? What is being accomplished here? And there's, when I was a little kid, I was a real serious kid, and I'm a pretty serious person now too, but my mom told me that one time one of the pastors, Charles Feinberg, who's since gone to be with the Lord, great Hebrew scholar, ended up being one of my professors in seminary, but Dr. Feinberg was over at our house, and he saw me when I was like 2 years old, and he said, that kid looks like he has the weight of the world on his shoulders. And it's kind of sad. And I see pictures of myself when I was younger, and you can just see that. You know, I wasn't the goof off that I am today, really, in those days. It was just, life was tough and it hurt. I was in an untenable situation, family wise and everything, and just carrying that weight. Jesus said, come unto me, all ye that labor and are heavy laden, and I will give you rest. Take my yoke upon you and learn of me, for my yoke is easy and my burden is light, and you will find rest for your souls. When you feel yourself weighted down, when you feel yourself carrying that burden, it's so important to remember there's only one who is equipped and able and strong enough to carry those burdens, and that's Jesus himself. And so we can feel like, oh man, I'm just carrying all these reproaches. And we so easily take other people's problems on ourselves. Someone tells you about something that's going on in their family, or there's someone in your family who's going through a tough time, and they tell you about it, and now it's your problem. Well, they feel better after they told you, but now you feel worse. You ever do that? Talk to someone and walk away, and it's like they're all happy, and you're just, oh man, I didn't want to hear that. We tend to take the monkey off our back and put it off on someone else. But we also tend to take responsibility for other people's stuff. Get embarrassed for what other people do. Get angry because someone else does something to someone else. And it's so important for us to remember, if you have that feeling that those reproaches are all coming back on me, well, you have a place where you can take them. Peter said, casting all your cares upon him because he cares for you. He does, and he can take it. His shoulders are broad. And how, when we pick up these burdens throughout the day, it's important that we put them off on him. Otherwise, it'll just drag us down. We'll be walking around, oh, the reproaches of those who reproached you fell on me, as if, oh, I'm suffering for you, Lord. And he didn't say, I want you to suffer for me. He said, I'm suffering for you. But David was feeling this way, the zeal just eating him up and reproaches burdening him down. And when I wept and chastened my soul with fasting, that became my reproach. That didn't help. I also made sackcloth my garment. I became a byword to them. Everyone's looking at me going, what a loser. Those who sit in the gate speak against me. They're all gossiping. And I am the song of the drunkards. When they get drunk and they want to write songs, it's not how dry I am. It's, look at that pathetic loser. Look at David. He's miserable. But as for me, my prayer is to you. O Lord, in the acceptable time, O God, in the multitude of your mercy, hear me in the truth of your salvation. Deliver me out of the mire and let me not sink. Let me be delivered from those who hate me and out of the deep waters. Let not the flood water overflow me, nor let the deep swallow me up, and let not the pit shut its mouth on me. He goes, I feel like I'm losing it, but God, that's why I'm talking to you. That's why I am crying out to you. My prayer is to you. And I like this in verse 13 where it says, O Lord, in the acceptable time, O God, in the multitude of your mercy, hear me in the truth of your salvation. When we pray, it's not always that God is going to immediately answer our prayers, because he has his timing. He knows what's best. There's a reason why he's allowed us to be where we are right now. And so it's a great thing anytime we pray to say, God, in the right time, when it's time for you to come through, please do this for me. Now, we feel like the time is now. God, it's time for you to help me right now. I feel like I'm sinking, as he said. But even as he was sinking, he's going, God, rescue me when you get around to it, when the time is good, when you think in your time. There's that song about him making all things beautiful and in his time. And it's true. God has his own timing. And that's why we get frustrated, because he doesn't give us a schedule. You ever go to a meeting or a seminar and they don't pass out a schedule? And you're like, or you don't have the schedule? And someone's speaking and you're going, how long is this going to go? And I wonder how many more speakers there are. And I wonder how much of this I'm really going. Even if it's good stuff, you feel like, I would feel better if I knew about how long this is going to go. But it's that same kind of thing that causes us to be puzzled at life. Because God just doesn't give us a schedule. I know when I work out, and especially now I'm getting some physical therapy, and so I have several things that I have to do that are timed. And it just seems like forever. But I can see the numbers going down, and I go, okay, I have 3 more minutes, and I'm going to keep this going. And I hate it, but if I didn't have that timer right there, I don't even think I could do it. I'd go, that's it, I quit. I'd rather just have a sore shoulder. And I'm going, this is making my shoulder hurt more than my injury ever did. But knowing how much time it is, you can endure almost anything when you know the timing. But we don't in life. And so David prays, God, whenever it's the right time, when it's your time, when it's your acceptable time. I know this is really hard for people who are single and desire to be married. And because you just feel like, boy, God, when are you going to do this? Is the acceptable time like right before the rapture? Or, you know, what's the deal here? What's going on? And we can become so impatient. The only thing worse than waiting for God to bring along Mr. or Miss Wright is jumping the gun and finding someone and going, they're close enough. This will do. I'm probably, famous last words, you know, I'm probably just too picky. So I'll just take someone randomly. Believe me, that'll make the time go by a whole lot slower. We have to say, God, in your acceptable time, do it according to the way you do it. And God, according to the multitude of your mercy, I know how good you are. I know how many times you've given me a break and I need another one. So God, by your mercy, just deal with me now. Hear me, verse 16, O Lord, for your loving kindness is good. Turn to me according to the multitude of your tender mercies, and don't hide your face from your servant, for I'm in trouble. Hear me speedily, of course, in your acceptable time. Draw near to my soul and redeem it. Deliver me because of my enemies. You know my reproach, my shame, my dishonor. My adversaries are all before you. Reproach has broken my heart, and I am full of heaviness. I looked for someone to take pity, but there was none, and for comforters, but I have found none. He's saying, God, I'm waiting on you, but man, be nice if you'd show up. I'm really feeling miserable. This is difficult. This is tough. Please, God, as soon as you can. Now, I know, God, that you have purposes in suffering, but I've suffered about all I can. Seems like eventually this ought to be winding up, shouldn't it? God, please give me mercy. There's nobody else to talk to except you. Nobody can make me feel good. Early on in a trial, it's always neat to have other people gather around you and support you. You who have lost a loved one or gone through a real traumatic experience in life know this. When a lot of people know, boy, they're with you. But after a while, it's like they don't want to hear about your problems anymore. They're really tired of it. And they just think that you ought to just get on with your life. And the problem is inside, you're not feeling that. It's difficult. And whereas in the days after you lost your loved one, or you went through a huge trial, or you came back from a real sickness or difficulty, it's, you know, initially, boy, people were there. And it was a good feeling. It's why some people even, what's it called, Munchausen syndrome or something, where they actually talk themselves into being sick and fake being sick because they like the attention. But what happens ultimately is people get tired of giving you that attention. And you may still be hurting, maybe even more. but the people aren't there. And that's kind of where David was here. He's going, you know, I used to have some support, but they're sick of hearing about my problems. And it's really true. If you continue to dump your problems on people, they will get tired of it because they aren't designed to bear your reproach. The Lord is. And if we dump it on people instead of dumping it on him, we'll just wear them out. We'll find ourselves alone. We'll find ourselves helpless. And then all the people that kind of helped us get through, because they didn't just point us to the Lord and say, here's what you need to do, we've worn out our welcome with them.
0: 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All right, we left off in Psalm 69 and verse 21 a moment ago. Here's Pastor Dave with a prophecy concerning Jesus.
1: He goes on to say, even my comforters, they also gave me gall for my food, and for my thirst they gave me vinegar to drink. Now, this too is a reference, a prophecy concerning Jesus on the cross. Twice on the cross, he was offered vinegar. This gets confusing to people, but if you look at all the Gospels, you'll see this. Initially, they gave him vinegar mixed with gall and myrrh, and that was designed as something to deaden the pain. Now, gall, there are two different possible interpretations of it. Gall, you know, they talk about, well, you know what your gallbladder is, and they talk about this galls me. Well, inside the gallbladder, there's a fluid that's acidic and basically just sort of semi-converted bile that's in there. It's really gross and bitter. There are different cultures who have taken the fluid out of the gallbladder, and they believe it has some kind of magical powers or something. So they mix that, which would taste horrible, with vinegar, which personally, I don't know if I hate vinegar just because I don't like salad or if vinegar really tastes that bad, but mixing gall and vinegar and then myrrh, which was a spice that they would use for embalming, but myrrh was thought to have some sort of medicinal value. Well, they put that together and gave it to Jesus, and he refused it. He didn't want to deaden the pain because, see, he was taking on all the pain of the world. And anything that would anesthetize him to what he was doing would have defeated part of the purpose of his suffering. And so he turned it down. Later at the end, he was given just plain vinegar to drink, and he drank it, which fulfilled another prophecy. But here, I don't know what David's thinking, but this is definitely a picture of Jesus as he was suffering on the cross. I suppose David would just go, look, they try to help me, they just give me quick fixes.
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0: 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Yes, my wife April this week is retiring from her school teaching job, and I, John Watanabe, will be retiring this Friday, June 12th, from K-Wave after 15 glorious years. And again, I'm so thankful for the nice comments, the nice words I'm getting from listeners, from K-Wave listeners via the contact section at kwave.com. And also, I just thought I'd let you know that anytime now or once April and I are away out of state, you can always keep in touch with what April and I are doing by going to my Blogger blog site, which is Straight Up John Watanabe. Check it out. And check it out. 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And on this edition, we'll continue to learn about the benefits of the Holy Spirit working in our lives once we accept Jesus Christ as Savior and Lord. And we'll continue to learn about the illumination of the Spirit. What does that mean? 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
4: I remember when I first began to learn about inspiration, the inspiration of the Bible, and I heard a statement that went something like this: these men of God, filled with the Spirit, through 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We don't teach anything else. We teach the Bible. And because of that, we know God is going to bless it because He's promised to do so. Here is part two of The Illumination of the Spirit. The great desire of the Spirit's heart is to flood the light of Scripture into your mind and help you to know more and more and more about your Heavenly Father and your Lord and Savior, Jesus Christ. And the Holy Spirit is like a lighthouse keeper who just loves to send that powerful beam out and help you get through the fog and the darkness of where you live. How many of you know we're living in some fog and darkness right now? Hard to see our way through it. Sometimes we get up and say, what in the world is going to happen today? How many of you know sometimes you just get a verse and you hang on to that verse and you live off of that verse for 2 or 3 days because God has given you a verse of Scripture to give you direction and hone in on what's happening in your life? In general, the content of the Spirit's ministry is all the truth. The truth is the Bible, the written Word of God. Sometimes people come to me and maybe they're living with each other out of marriage. I've had that happen several times. And they want to talk to me about this. And I say, you know, you guys, what you're doing is not right. You shouldn't be doing that. The Bible doesn't allow that. The Word of God doesn't allow that. And I've had them say to me, you know what, Pastor, I know that's what the Bible says, but we prayed about it and we've got real peace from God that this is okay. I'm not going to tell you all the things I say when that happens, but what I want to tell them is whatever you got is not peace from God. And I know that to be true because listen to me, kids. This is what you need to understand. The Holy Spirit will never contradict what the Word of God says. Not ever, ever, ever. You can count on it. You won't read something in the Bible and the next day get some vision from God that contradicts what the Bible says. It's not going to happen. Your standard for what is truth and what is right and wrong is the Scripture. And you don't have to doubt about it because God wrote it down for you. It's called the Bible. So when somebody tells me the Spirit of God told them to do something that is not from the Word of God, it may be a spirit, all right, but it's not the Spirit of God. So when we talk about spiritual illumination, we're not talking about dreams or private messages. We're talking about God's Word coming alive as He uses His Spirit to open the understanding and apply the Word of God to our hearts. So the parameters of spiritual discernment are found between the covers of this book. You want to know where the wisdom of God is? It's right here. You don't have to go to grad school to get it. You just get a Bible and start reading it. And little by little, God's Word will start to penetrate your life. So how does the process work? Well, there's a wonderful passage of Scripture in the little book of 1 John. Here's what it says. But you have an anointing from the Holy One, and you know all things. The anointing which you have received from Him abides in you, and you do not need that anyone teach you. Sometimes after a service here at Shadow Mountain, someone will come up to me and say, Pastor, that was really an anointed message. And I take that as a compliment. But what I want to say to you is that John says we all have an anointing from God. You have this anointing from the Holy One, says John. I take that to mean that each of us has a special gift from God. It says here, you do not need that anyone teach you. I know some students have made that their life verse, but that's not where it goes. It doesn't mean we don't need teachers because John himself was a teacher. It means we don't need worldly teachers to teach us the things we need to know about God. What he means is this, you don't need teachers who speak from a non-Christian perspective. You don't need horoscopes. You don't need psychic hotlines. You don't need advice columns to figure out life. You have the Spirit of the living God within you. He is your anointing. And when you allow that to happen, you can ask Him to help you, and He will. And often He will do it through the Word of God. This isn't about feelings or whims. It's about the Spirit taking the Word of God and applying it to your mind and heart, guiding you in truth and keeping you alert. So the parameters and the process. Now the power. The Bible says in John 14:26, but the Helper, the Holy Spirit, whom the Father will send in my name, He will teach you all things and bring to your remembrance all things that I said to you. If you were a Christian in high school or college, maybe even if you weren't, and you were getting ready for a big test, you may have prayed, "Oh Lord, help me remember the things I've studied." My prayer was always, "Help me to remember the things I haven't studied." I wanted not inspiration, I wanted revelation. Sometimes you'll hear the Word of God preached, and you walk away saying, "That didn't touch me. I'm not sure what He was talking about." And you may not think about it again for weeks, but if you keep coming back, nurturing your spiritual life, little by little, you'll store truth in your spirit. And then at the right moment, the Bible says, God's Spirit will bring it to your remembrance. He will bring it to your mind. Most crises may come to us, but all of them have one thing in common. You don't get time to do homework on them. If there's a crisis and you're facing this crisis, you don't get to say, "I'll come back in 2 weeks after I have a chance to study this a little bit more." What I'm saying, folks, is this. How are you going to remember something you don't have? You all got to give the Spirit of God something to work with. You got to put some word in your heart. You say, "How do I do that?" Well, there's a lot of ways. You can memorize the Scripture. I know that's a foreign term to some of you. You can read the Scripture. You can listen to the Scripture. There's so many ways to listen to the Scripture today. So many good readers of the Scripture. I believe that many worship songs are built around Scripture. You can play them in your heart. What I'm saying is, if you don't fill your mind and your spirit with godly things, then when the Spirit of God wants to bring something to your remembrance, He goes to your hard drive and there's nothing there. You have to give Him something to work with. That's the part we play in the disciplines of our life. We study and we listen and we take notes. And I'm so honored when I see some of you taking notes. Every piece of spiritual information that you make as an input into your life becomes fodder for the Holy Spirit to use when the time comes. I'll give you an illustration. I was speaking at a conference some years ago, and I had an assignment to speak on marriage. In fact, the whole thing was about marriage, and I just had one message. A woman who had listened to some of the radio told me at the end of my message that day, in tears, that she and her husband were having terrible problems, on the verge of divorce. And he had told her several weeks before that he would come to this session and hear what I had to say, but that was it. If it didn't work, he was done. He was finished. And she started to weep. She said, "Pastor, we had this major fight this week." And he said, "I'm not going." And she said, "And I tried to take my own life because I was so discouraged." And I don't know where this came from, but I looked at her and I said, "Young lady, don't you ever do that again. God did not die for your marriage. He died for you, and He cares about you as a person. So don't ever do that again." I thought, where did that come from? It came from what was in me. The Holy Spirit will use what is in you and bring it out at the right time, at the right moment, when you need the answer. But if you don't put anything in your spirit for the Holy Spirit to work with, He won't have anything for you to say. So the point is, you don't have to go around begging the Holy Spirit to help you. Just keep filling up the tank with godly things, and when the moment comes, the Holy Spirit will be there to give you the wisdom that you need. And then there's spiritual dependence. Did you know that the ministry of the Holy Spirit makes it possible for you to face life in a different way than the average person? We can face crises and testing and not get blown off course. We face these crises with the knowledge of God. And you say, "Well, Pastor Jeremiah, how can I explain that sort of discernment?" I think it comes as the Spirit of God helps you and me to see the whole picture.
5: The Spirit of God wants to give us perspective. Did you know that? He's not just interested in the moment. He's interested in that moment in the big picture. Let me give you an illustration of this from the New Testament. It's kind of raw because it sounds very familiar. Here's this young man who loved the Lord, and he died an unjust and violent death. He was stoned to death for boldly proclaiming Jesus Christ as Savior and Lord. He told people what they didn't want to hear, and because they had no answer for his arguments, they killed him. Now I know that you know I'm talking about Stephen. I want to ask you a question. If you knew you were going to be martyred for your faith, if you knew you were going to be stoned or shot because of what you believe and what you say, what would you be thinking? I'm sure you'd be afraid. Normally, if you weren't, there's something wrong with you. You'd probably be wondering about your friends, your family, and I'm sure all those thoughts went through Stephen's mind as well. But Stephen had a perspective on that moment that came because he was filled with the Holy Spirit. He saw that moment not in just time. He saw it in light of eternity. Listen to his words. But he, being full of the Holy Spirit, gazed into heaven and saw the glory of God and Jesus standing at the right hand of God. And he said, "Look, I see the heavens open and the Son of Man standing at the right hand of God." How did he see that? With death rushing on him, with murderous hatred all around him, with sharp, heavy stones crashing into his body. How in the world did Stephen see that? He saw it through spiritual illumination. He saw it through his spirit. He saw the power of the Holy Spirit. He saw through spiritual eyes what was happening. The spiritual illumination of the moment gave him confidence and strength and ability to see beyond that tragedy and the loss of his life. He was enabled to see into that place where he would spend eternity. He saw God. He saw Christ. He saw heaven. And he died with a blessing on his lips rather than a curse for those who were taking his life. That's what the Holy Spirit does. He takes those moments which could easily be interpreted like the world interprets them and helps us to see them through the eyes of God himself. And he gives us spiritual direction, gives us discernment, gives us dependence, and he gives us direction. When the Spirit of God comes to live within you, he is your guide and leader. Paul wrote it this way, Romans 8:14, "For as many as are led by the Spirit of God, these are the sons of God." The Bible says if you're a son and child of God, the Holy Spirit is your leader. One of the marks you have as a Christian is that you are led by God's Spirit. Now, many of you who know me know that I am directionally challenged. I don't have a very good sense of direction. Sometimes it's so bad that when I think I should turn right, I always turn left because I know I'm going to be wrong, and half the time I'm right. Good thing my wife has a good sense of direction, or I'd be lost all the time. But here's the truth. Even with the best compass, the best GPS, life can still leave us not knowing where to turn. And in those moments, the question is, what do we do? And I'm telling you, the Holy Spirit is to be trusted. He is the one who helps us know where to go, where to turn, what to do. He knows everything that's involved in where you're headed, and he gives you guidance to make the right decision if you will trust him. Romans 9:1 says, "I tell the truth in Christ. I am not lying. My conscience bearing me witness in the Holy Spirit." I believe there is an inward witness within us who are Christians that helps us to know what to do. Sometimes I've been in a crisis where I've had to make a decision, and the logical decision

writing my own itinerary, arranging my own accommodations, I only mess everything up. There are too many options and too many paths and too many opportunities and too many choices and too many serious consequences if I make the wrong decision. What did the old bumper sticker say? Life is fragile. Handle with prayer. I need the guiding hand of God's Spirit. So how does He guide? He leads us through God's Word, through prayer, through circumstance, through godly counsel. Through all these means, He helps us and He guides us. 3,000 years ago, when David was hiding from his enemies in the depths of a limestone cave, he wrote these words, "When my spirit was overwhelmed within me, then you knew my path," speaking of God. And it's the same for you and for me. Not long ago, I was flying in a private jet, and I got the opportunity to go up and sit in the jump seat, which is right behind the pilot's. I had never done that before, and I kind of wanted to see how everything worked. Before long, we ran into stormy weather. Huge clouds surrounded us, and for what felt like forever, you couldn't see a thing out of the front window. I remember thinking, wait, don't we need to see where we're going? The pilot didn't seem all that worried about it. He didn't even try to look outside. No, he kept his eyes glued to the gauges and the instruments in front of him. That's what guided them. And sure enough, those instruments carried us safely home. Sometimes, as Christians, you find yourself wanting to watch your circumstances, don't you? You want to live your life based upon what you can see around you, and that will always be inadequate. We focus our eyes on the storm. We get worried about the clouds and the rain and the darkness. And when that happens, what we have to do is to hone in on the ministry of the Holy Spirit and ask Him to help us see through the fog and the storm to the reality of His presence. Sometimes you just have to put blinders on and pray, "Lord, help me not to look at the circumstances. Help me to hear and listen to what You are saying to me." I don't know what the practical application of that all is. I do think this. I think sometimes we listen to too much news. I think sometimes we look at so much of what's going on. And you know, we live in this day when we don't just get the bad news that's here, we get the bad news from all over the country. The bottom line is, men and women, we don't just live in the present with all of the world's information around us. We are Christians and we live in a spiritual realm as well. And we need to see through the fog and through the storm. And the way we do that is through the eternal Word of God that gives us the encouragement we need to keep stepping forward and stand strong for the things of God. I know you know this verse, but it has greater meaning to me having studied for this message. Here's what it says. Trust in the Lord with all your heart and lean not to your own understanding. In all your ways acknowledge Him and He shall direct your path. Trust in the Lord with all your heart and don't keep looking out the window. In all your ways, keep your eyes where they belong, and He will direct your path. When you open the Scripture, the Spirit illumines your mind with truth and your path with direction. And if you don't have the Bible to help you, you're kind of out there lost. All you have is the stuff coming in. If you don't have any other voice in your life, then guess what? You're going to be impacted greatly by everything that happens out here. You need a stabilizing force. That force is the Spirit of God who lives within you. And He's promised you that if you'll faithfully read this book, He will help you understand it. He will help you understand what it means. Most of all, He will help you understand what it means to you. August Hermann Frank was a brilliant young scholar in Germany more than three centuries ago. By the time he reached his mid-20s, he was already lecturing on theology at the University of Leipzig, explaining the Bible to his students. But there was a problem. He didn't believe the Bible. He didn't believe the Bible was God's Word. He was just teaching the Bible as a book of literature to college students, which happens a lot if you don't know. One night, he was in his study with an oil lamp, looking at the books all around him, and he was preparing for another lecture, and his eyes landed on a verse in John chapter 20, and this is what the verse said. "These things are

0: written that you may believe that Jesus is the Christ, the Son of God, and that by believing you may have life in his name. These things he'd been preparing to teach, these lessons he was given as if they were literature. Now he reads in that very book that these things were given to him so that he might have life in the Son of God. That verse hit him like a lightning bolt, and suddenly they weren't just words on a page. They felt alive, as if God was speaking straight to him, and he was. In that moment, he realized he wasn't in charge of the Bible. The Bible was in charge of him. And he believed, and he described himself as being born again. The same Spirit who opened his eyes can open our eyes. As Christians, when you open the Bible, do not just expect words on a page. Expect God to speak to you, to guide you, and to change you. Ask yourself this question as you begin to read. Lord, is there something you need to show me that I need to do? Is there something that you need to show me that I need to quit doing? I open my heart to you, and here's the deal, guys. Here's the thing that's so hard for all of us. When it comes to direction, you have to sign at the bottom of the page and let God fill in the top. You don't get to say, okay, Lord, that's a good idea. Let me think about that for a week and we'll discuss it next time we're together. No, when he tells you what to do, you have to be willing to do it. That's the way he works. He's God and there's no second opinion. So if God says this is it, you already have to sign at the bottom, Lord. The answer to your question, no matter what it is yes. Yes, I will do that. Yes, I will go there. Yes, I will follow your direction. You come with that heart of obedience, and God will meet you at that place, I promise you. He will show you what to do. He will help you do it. The thing that I listen to so often is this truth, that whatever God tells you to do, he's obligated to help you do it, and he will. But you have to listen. Don't shut God out. Don't push him to the side. Don't fill your mind and heart up with all of the fog and mist of the world. Get some truth going in your life, and God will honor you for it. You'll be on an adventure that you won't believe. He'll take you places you never believed you'd ever go and help you do things you never thought you could ever do.
1: You know, I've often thought that the illumination of the Bible through the writers of the Scripture is the practice that happens also in our lives. When we read the Scripture and we understand it, sometimes the understanding is overwhelming to us and we realize something's been going on here besides just our mental acuity. This is the ministry of the Holy Spirit making God's Word come alive to us. Turn the light on to the Scripture. It's a wonderful experience. The illumination of the Spirit is at work today in your life if you're a Christian. Well, tomorrow we're going to talk about walking in the Spirit. What does that mean? We hear that discussed a lot. People say you just need to walk in the Spirit. Well, what does it mean? How does one walk in the Spirit? Tomorrow here on Turning Point, don't forget to get your copy of the book, The Holy Spirit You May Not Know. 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Just all you have to do is send your gift and ask for the book. It'll be on its way. And we'll see you here tomorrow. Thanks for listening. Have a good day.
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0: Welcome to Pastor's Perspective. I'm your host, Brian Perez. Just got out of a meeting. I haven't even had time to say hello and thank you for coming in to the two guys that are in the studio today. We've got Pastor Bill Buffington and Pastor Tommy Koda. You hear Bill weeknights at 9:30 here on K-Wave. You hear Tommy Saturday afternoons at 5 here on K-Wave. And guys, it's good to have you here. Thanks for coming in. So appreciate you.
1: And blessing.
2: Blessed to be here.
0: Yeah.
2: Good to see my good brother Tommy Koda.
1: Yeah, man. Yes. We haven't chopped it up in a while. It's good. Yeah.
0: Yeah, the pairing of you two was kind of last minute because I just got a cancellation today. I had asked you if you could come in, and that was in the books. And then today I find out, oh, the other guy can't come in either. So
1: I'll be here.
0: Yes. Appreciate
1: it. Yeah, I know. Both. It was cool, too. You just kind of sneak in here. I was like, hey, where's Brian? And they, all of a sudden, here you are.
0: Yes. Such is the life of whatever it is I do.
1: Yeah. Well, you do a lot, right? Mm-hmm.
0: Yeah. All right, 888-564-6173 is the number to call us today. We're going to be here until 4 o'clock to answer the questions that you have about the Bible, the Christian faith, just about anything that's on your mind. Give us a call. You can also live stream our show. We live stream on Facebook, YouTube, and Instagram. 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We've got several of them. Weeks worth, months worth, maybe years worth. I don't even know. But they're up there in case you ever miss an episode or you want to catch up. 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And here is a question that was submitted online through the kwave.com Pastor's Perspective page. Patricia in Riverside writes, I read something in a biography on Martin Luther where Luther is writing to someone about not asking God over and over for the same thing in prayer. The biographer states, Luther states that once or twice is okay. More than that, shows a lack of faith, as if we don't believe God heard us the first time. Is it okay to ask God many times for something, or should we trust he heard us the first time and wait on him in faith? Tommy, what do you say to Patricia?
1: Well, Patricia, I would encourage you, keep on praying. I think of what Jesus says. I think it's in the Gospel of Luke, and where he talks about the persistent neighbor. And, you know, the neighbor is just, you know, his whole family's there asleep and everyone's knocked out. And the neighbor has an unexpected guest. And so he comes knocking on his door in the middle of the night and he's just asking him. And he's like, and the one neighbor's like, man, you know, go away. I'm trying to sleep, you know, get out of here. Come at me in the morning or something. But he kept on knocking. And the whole principle there is just Jesus saying, hey, don't stop, like be persistent in your prayer life. Other places, you know, Jesus, you know, he communicates, and I believe it's in the Sermon on the Mount, where Jesus says, keep asking, keep knocking, keep seeking. And so the idea is like, don't stop, like just keep on asking those things that God has placed on your heart. And, you know, I don't think God gets tired of hearing us pray, especially for those things that are heavy on our hearts, for families, for loved ones. If, you know, we may have a loved one who is sick, you know, we just keep asking the Lord. And if anything, maybe the Lord may not answer, you know, the prayer. But God wants us to continue to pray. You know, last week we wrapped up kind of a series of doing testimonies on our Wednesday nights of just folks there at our church. And there was one of the women of our church. Her name is Erica. Her and her husband gave their testimony. But Erica was talking about how she had some friends from the eighth grade, and like her friends and her friends' parents just pray, like let her know, we're praying for your salvation from the eighth grade. And she didn't get saved until I think she was like 30 years old.
2: Wow.
1: And they continued to be friendship, you know, have a friendship all throughout those years. And so, you know, I kind of encouraged our church, like, you know, we may pray pray and pray and pray. And then after 6 months, 2 years, 3 years, 5 years, we're like, okay, that's it. We give up. But God wants us to continue to pray because it is the heart of God, especially for those things that are heavy for salvation and the things that only God can do. I think God wants to hear from us. And so, yeah, I would encourage people, don't ever get tired of praying or get convinced by, I believe the enemy is going to say, hey, you know, God don't want to hear you, so shut up. You know, it's like, nah, God wants to hear us.
2: Yeah. Yeah, I 100% agree with Pastor Tommy. And, you know, you were mentioning that scripture in Luke 11, where really Jesus, in teaching the disciples how to pray, he told them, he gave the illustration of the persistent, you know, that it's because it says in so Luke 11:9, it says, or 8, I say to you, though he will not rise and give to him because he is his friend, yet because of his persistence, he will rise and give him. And then he says, you know, I say to you, ask and it will be given to you, seek. And so, you know, the Lord does encourage us to be persistent. Yeah. You got Luke 18, the widow who's persistent in asking. And so and I even think of just the illustrations, you know, Jesus in the Garden of Gethsemane, he didn't pray one time. Or two times, he prayed three times. Lord, if there's any other way, let this cup pass. Yeah. And the my model for praying is I don't get no better than Jesus, right?
1: That's right.
2: And he prayed three times. Paul, with his thorn in the flesh, he asked the Lord three times. And so I think, you know, if the Lord hasn't answered yet, you know, if maybe we're praying for someone's salvation and it's been 8 years. Pray, keep praying. You know, our prayers are still synced up. It's what we want for them is what God wants. We want to see them come to know the Lord. I think that where we would differ is if I've heard back from the Lord. You know, if I prayed about something and God has clearly said no,
1: yeah,
2: then I need to receive that direction from the Lord. But there are many things that we're praying about and we haven't seen an answer. I think we're good to continue to ask and seek, and there's no lapse in faith, you know, to keep asking.
1: Yeah.
2: You know? And actually it's actually in faith that we keep asking because God instructed us to do so. So rather than worry about it, I pray about it. Rather than it's been 10 years, you know, and God hasn't done it yet. So I'm still asking, I'm still seeking, and I'm still coming to the one that can do all things with my request. So,
1: yeah.
2: Amen.
1: Yeah. And even in that temptation, sometimes, you know, we just like in our own sinful nature, there may be this temptation to say, oh, forget it. You know, God does, and that lie of the devil, right? Just exploiting that. When we continue to press in prayer, it really encourages or it cultivates this relationship that we have with God. You know, that's prayer is one of the main things and one of the best things that we can do as believers to really cultivate a personal relationship with the Lord, because we're talking to our Father. You know, we're talking to our Abba Father, our daddy, you know, and I think in terms of sometimes like how, you know, my kids or even now my grandkids, you know, it's just like, man, I love to just hear what they got to say, you know, and like our youngest grandson, you know, little Noah, he just turned 3 a few months ago, and man, he's starting to talk so much. Can't understand a word he says sometimes. Mm-hmm. You know, it's like, yeah, I need an interpreter. His mom's a great interpreter.
2: Yeah. Parents, they can make sense of the goo-goos,
1: right? Yeah, yeah. Now, Dad, he's saying this, he's saying that. I was like, oh, okay, yeah. But, you know, I never get tired of, you know, on this side of heaven, I never get tired of having those conversations with my kids or my grandkids. And I can't imagine God ever kind of getting tired or not wanting to hear us.
0: Now, you bring up a good point, and I wanted to zone in on this. In Luke 11, the passage that we were just discussing, this is not indicative of the Father. Jesus is telling this story about the guy who, you know, the guy knocks on the door, friend, lend me 3 loaves of bread. And this guy's response, because if we're to take the guy who asks for the bread, that's us asking the friend, the Father, for bread. And then the response is, don't bother me. The door's locked. Everyone's in bed. I can't get up and give you anything. That is not what God is thinking when we're praying to him. Let's make sure we...
1: Exactly. That's good
0: stress
1: clarification.
0: That, emphasize that.
1: Yeah. He's like, oh, darn, all right, I might as well, because you're not going to stop. No, his heart is not that way at all.
0: Yeah.
1: His heart's tender.
0: And then going back to Patricia's original question, why do you think, and I don't know if you guys have read the biography on Martin Luther that Patricia's mentioning here, but why do you think Luther would have... What is that about? What's the thought behind that? That just ask him once, maybe twice, and that's it. When we have these scriptures that we just read right now on the show that plainly indicate that, no, we should keep doing it.
2: Yeah, I don't know what Luther was thinking when he wrote it. That's why we got to go to the Word of God. Sometimes even, you know, those that are great spiritual leaders, you know, we're still just flawed men at the end of the day. So I don't know him. Don't know what he was thinking. I know in the Word Faith movement, there's the idea that, you know, you ask one time in faith and you believe that you receive the thing that you ask for. But that mindset doesn't leave room for God to be God. You know, yeah. You become the authority. I'm going to have whatever I ask. And you think about it, if I'm asking God, it's because I don't know what his will is. I'm trying to see if what I want is what you want. I'm aligning my will with God's will. Prayer isn't me making God do what I want. It's really finding myself in alignment with God. Mm-hmm. Sometimes as believers, we're asking, God, I'd like for you to heal, but I don't know what your will is in this particular situation. So I'm asking, if you're willing, I know you're able. So I have faith that you can do all things, but I don't know what your will is. So I'm asking. And I think that's the posture of the child of God. We're the child. He's the dad. And his will is going to be perfect. And so we're asking.
3: Yeah. I never read that portion of what Martin Luther, what she was referring to or anything. But I will go back to what Bill said a moment ago, because I really like that. It may, you know, God may be very clear on answering a prayer and the answer is no in the negative. And just like, okay, hey, you got your answer. You don't, you know, continue to do this. This is not the will of God. Like, you're wanting to force the will of God, just as you just said right now.
2: Right.
3: So I don't know if that's what Martin Luther was saying. Maybe he was referring to that. I don't know the context of what he was writing there.
2: Yeah. And I guess with that, you know, like when Jesus prayed three times, and then left it there, Paul prayed three times and God told him, my grace is sufficient. Mm-hmm. There wasn't a fourth prayer. I've heard, you know, God says my grace is sufficient in this thing. So
0: yeah.
2: He accepted, you know. Yeah.
0: I got a picture in my mind of, none of our kids did this, of course, but, you know, you're at the grocery store and they see candy and they want the candy and you say no and they start throwing a tantrum or crying or something. And sometimes just to quiet them, we give it to them. It's just like, here, okay, fine, be quiet,
2: which isn't
0: necessarily good parenting.
2: Right.
0: It's been terrible parenting. Yes, but the point is... like you said, yes, when God says no, we just don't go back and please, you don't understand. I really need you to do this for me.
2: Yeah, I think we just accept his will. I'm thinking of, come back to me. It's the king who...
0: Hezekiah,
2: yes. Right, who, you know, the Lord said, hey, it's time for you to go. You know, prepare your, get your affairs in order. It's time for you to go the way of the you know, you're going to die. And that was the A plan of God. Mm-hmm. And you know, because he pleaded, you know, God said, okay, all right, you know, and in that extra 18 years, he made a mess. You mm-hmm. know, he had no children. He made Manasseh, who was terrible.
0: Yeah.
2: He let him in to see the treasures. It's like, bro, you should have just died when God told you to, you know, it would have been better for everybody, you know?
0: Yes.
2: So, yeah, I think the wisdom is accepting God's will. When he speaks, we say, yes, Lord, and you know best.
3: Yeah, and that comes with maturity, too. I think, you know, as we mature in the things of God, and I think that's why it's so, so essential, man, to be in, like in church life and church family and be in the Word of God and pray, because, you know, this is how we learn. We learn these things. We learn the heart of God, the principles of God and God's Word, and that helps us to engage in our relationship in prayer, so that when we do hear those answers, like, no, you know, no candy for breakfast, no Twinkies, you know, for lunch, you know, we can yield, you know, and surrender and submit and be, you know, again, just like what Pastor Bill said, you know, be in alignment with the heart of God and the wisdom of God.
2: Yeah, I think what Pastor Tommy said is so important. He said, you know, some of this comes with maturity. You know, my grandbaby might not understand the no. Why mm-hmm. can't I have this right now? She's one, mm-hmm. you know, and so as she matures, it's still no, you know, but mom and dad know best, you know, but she doesn't, her not understanding it has to do with her maturity.
0: Yeah.
2: I think maybe for baby believers, younger believers, we might not understand, why wouldn't God just fix everything? Why wouldn't he heal this? Why wouldn't he fix this? And we have to mature into that, and we get there through the knowledge of the Word, being around the body of Christ, having older saints that can, you know, share things mm-hmm. with us. I think that is so important. Yeah.
0: Patricia, thanks for sending in your question through the Pastor's Perspective page at kwave.com. 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To the phones we go now. Diana, we'll talk to you after we go to Benjamin in Rancho Santa Margarita. He called 888-564-6173. What's your question for us today, Benjamin?
4: Hi, thank you for calling my question, pastors. My question is, like, we see Adam and Eve in heaven.
0: Will we see Adam and Eve in heaven?
4: Yes.
0: Okay. What do you guys think?
3: Well, I think that's a great question, and I would believe so.
2: Yeah.
3: Yes, absolutely. You know, they were, you know, Adam was the first human being to be created, and Eve from his side, and you know, they were obedient to an extent where they populated the earth. You know, they were fruitful, but then, you know, obviously, you know, when they were deceived by the serpent, you know, they you know, that was the rebellion of man, and you know, so, but I do believe that we will see Adam and Eve in heaven.
0: Benjamin, you know, do you think we won't? Is that why you're calling in, or?
4: No, I'm just curious about it because, like, because for Adam, the sin entered the world, so I was curious about it.
3: Mm-hmm.
4: I hope to see you guys in heaven, though.
3: Yes, well, yeah, we will see you too.
2: Yeah,
3: in the name of Jesus.
2: Yeah, no. Yeah.
3: Yes, we'll all be there together as long as our faith is in Christ.
2: Yeah, there's a verse in 1 Corinthians. It says, 1 Corinthians 13:12, it says, for now we see in a mirror dimly, but then face to face. Now I know in part, but then I shall know just as I am also known. And I think the idea there is, you know, there's going to come a time when, you know, when it says that we're going to know as we're known, God knows us completely, you know. Mm-hmm. So I think when we get to heaven, I think we'll see the saints of old and we'll know who they are.
3: Yeah.
2: And I think it's one of the things we get to look forward to. I definitely look forward to seeing and meeting. And I know we won't be less intelligent then than we are now. So.
3: That's right. In the name of Jesus. Yeah.
2: Sir.
3: And, you know, also, too, another thing that strikes my mind when it comes to Adam and Eve is, like, they had this wonderful one-on-one relationship with God before their rebellion in the Garden of Eden. You know, they walked with God in the cool of the day, the Bible says. And so there was this relationship, you know, I think that, you know, no human being had ever experienced, you know, because of the fall of man. And, you know, and when they did rebel, you know, I remember God was saying, Adam, where are you? Like, what have you done?
2: Yeah.
3: You know, Adam knew that there was, you know, this shame and this guilt that he had done. And it was God who provided for them, you know, the coverings of their shame and their guilt and everything. So God provided for them. And I think that, you know, just kind of, again, reveals, you know, even in that story there in chapter number 3, we have the introduction, really, of, you know, Satan bruising his heel, Jesus bruising his heel and Satan's head being crushed.
2: Yeah.
3: You know, it's kind of a reference there to the gospel of Jesus Christ, you know, there on the cross. And so, you know, I do believe that we will see Adam and Eve there in heaven.
2: And I think, too, just, you know, piggybacking on what Pastor Tommy said, you know, in that same story, you know, Tommy referenced the covering, you know, God, there was an animal sacrifice. That was the first instance of the shedding of the blood of the innocent for the sins of the guilty, you know, as they were, you know, hid themselves, they were naked, they covered themselves with fig leaves and the Lord covered them with an animal. And so, you know, God made provision for them. And ultimately through Jesus Christ, he makes provision for us. It's the blood of his son that washes away our sins. And so, I think that picture is painted for us there. So I think we can look forward to seeing Adam again. Yeah.
0: Benjamin, thank you so much for your phone call today on Pastor's Perspective. 888-564-6173 is the number to call to talk about anything we've talked about today or whatever you want to talk about. You kind of choose the topic on the show. 888-564-6173. Diana in South Bay, welcome to Pastor's Perspective. Thanks for calling 888-564-6173. Diana, are you there?
5: Good evening or good afternoon.
0: Hello. We'll say good afternoon. How's that?
5: Yes. Nothing but the blood of Jesus that covers everything, our sins, everything. Hi, Pastor Bill Buffington.
2: Hello there. How are you?
5: Hi. I'm good.
2: Wonderful.
5: I follow you on Instagram because you come to Calvary Life when Pastor Ted is on trips.
2: Yes. I was just there Saturday night.
5: Oh, you did Saturday?
2: I did Saturday night. And he was back Sunday.
5: Oh,
2: yeah.
5: Last week.
2: Yeah.
5: Oh, yeah. He was there Sunday. Well, I guess my pattern is not. Never mind. Let me get to my question. But hold on. I'm sorry. I have menopause and I have brain fog. So please excuse my delay. I haven't slept for 3 nights.
0: Oh, my goodness.
5: But that's a side issue.
0: Okay.
5: I heard your testimony, Pastor Bill, and my husband also has gone to the men's ministry, and he's come to tell me about you. But I know you already because I follow you on Instagram, so I know your wife. I know the wedding. You were wearing a suit. I know everything about you. You better be careful. People are going to steal your identity. They're going to rack up your credit card.
2: Jesus got me. Yeah.
0: So what's your question for us, Diana?
5: Okay, my question is, in 3/14/24, I got fired from Torrance Unified School District. I'm a substitute, and I got fired with no explanation. All they said is that I was at will. California has at will law that they can fire you anytime they want to. And I can leave anytime I want to. And I didn't even know what that meant, but I said at will. Oh, that's like free will. I can, you know.
0: Yeah.
5: That's what gets me in trouble, free will. So at will, I get it. Anytime. Mm-hmm. They can let me go. And I can let go of them. So my question is, everyone that I tell them this, they tell me to sue. But when I spoke to Pastor Jeff, you know, he was the pastor before Pastor Ted. He says, just leave it alone because God is going to open a door. Mm-hmm. And since I was fired, I've been having a lot of spiritual warfare. And a lot of people think that spiritual warfare is a joke, but it's not. Mm. It's serious. Mm-hmm. It is super serious because why can't I sleep? You know why? Because I was teaching Sunday school and I was going to all the services. Mm-hmm. But since I have a family and I'm commanded to obey, right, Pastor Bill?
2: Yep.
5: And my friend here, the hostess. And who's the other? Is it Tommy Cota?
0: Yes.
5: The Dodger fan?
2: Yeah.
5: I follow you guys. I listen to the radio all day.
0: Awesome.
5: So I feel that.
0: So are you wondering about the lawsuit? Are you thinking that you need to pursue it? Or what is it that you're trying to get from? What advice are you trying to get?
5: I pursue it because I'm a Christian.
3: That's good.
0: So you're not going to pursue it because you're a Christian? Is that what you said?
5: I don't want to pursue it, but my husband told me I should, that there's a Brian Dacus. I could talk to him. Mm-hmm. But you know what? I just want to leave it alone because God is good. Okay?
2: Yeah. Can I jump in now?
0: Go for it, Bill.
2: Let me jump in for you. So, you know, as believers, you know, we... Different than if we were in the world, then, yeah, we got to just kind of fend for ourselves. We got to do whatever we can. As believers, when things happen that are out of our power, right, we get let go of a job or situation that is out of our hands, takes place, we bounce right back to the Lord with these things, you know. So the first thing I would say is, you know, you want to pray. You know, as believers, God instructs us to be praying about everything. I'm hearing you say that you're losing sleep and, you know, sounds like it's maybe some stress involved and all of this. And so God doesn't want that for you, for sure. And so this is what he says in Philippians 4. And you might know these verses, but it's Philippians 4:6-7. It says, be anxious for nothing. Instead, in everything, but it says, but in everything by prayer and supplication with thanksgiving, let your request be made known to God. And listen, what is the promises afterwards? It says, and the peace of God, which surpasses all understanding, will guard your hearts. That's the seat of your emotions and your mind. That's your intellect through Christ Jesus. And so God says, look, I don't want you to be anxious or worried or fretting. Instead, I want you to bring everything to me in prayer. And the trade-off is if if instead of being anxious, you'll pray, God says, I'll give you peace that'll guard your emotions and your mind through Christ Jesus. And so that's what I would encourage. If this is causing you to lose sleep and to be stressed out and there's all these things that you're thinking you might do, I would pause on everything and just say, Lord, you know what's best. And you know what your will is for my life. And my life is in your hands. And this job doesn't provide for me. You do. So I just come right back to you. Mm-hmm. And I would just take some time to sit at his feet and let the Lord, you know, we pray. And then there's also a part of prayer where we listen. Mm-hmm. God, I poured out my heart to you. And now I wait on you for direction and what you would say through your word. And so that would be my encouragement to you, you know, that you would have some peace. You know, I never like to hear believers without peace, because that's is one of the things that God provides for us. You know, Jesus, Peter said in his epistle, you know, we're casting all our cares upon him because he cares for us. And one more verse, Isaiah 26:3, God promises he will keep him in perfect peace whose mind is stayed on him because he trusts in him. And I put that verse in reverse. You know, if I don't trust in the Lord, my mind won't be on him. It'll be on the things and I won't have peace. Mm-hmm. But I'll have perfect peace if my mind is on him because I trust him.
3: Yeah.
2: And that's what we would exhort you to today. We'd exhort you to trust in the Lord and, demonstrate that through prayer, just giving it all to him in prayer.
3: Yeah. Yeah. And, you know, Dan, I would add that was so perfect. And just to continue to encourage you, you know, to keep your focus on the Lord. I was thinking as you were speaking, I was thinking of when Jesus was walking on the water and the disciples were in the boat and Peter sees Jesus and, you know, he said, Lord, if it's you, call me to come unto you, you know, and so Jesus called him. And Peter was doing the supernatural. He was walking on water, you know, and he was walking towards the Lord. And we know the story, you know, that as soon as he got his eyes off of Jesus and on his circumstances, you know, that's when he began to sink and, you know, sinking in the cold, dark water, you know, and just all the fear and the panic just overwhelmed him, I'm sure. You know, and it was, you know, and it was Jesus who reached down into that cold, dark waters and pulled him back up. And, you know, and again, just to continue to encourage you with this word is like, you know, it's real. Our circumstances of life are real, you know, and just kind of what you're going through, you know, being fired and let go from the school district after so long. And, you know, this can be very overwhelming thing. And I truly understand that, you know, but it's getting our eyes not on those circumstances, you know, and fixing them on the Lord. And I really would encourage you too. You know, you said you connected and spoke with Pastor Jeff and how he, you know, listening to you obviously has, you know, have, you know, perhaps a relationship with you, encourage you like, hey, God will provide, like, it's going to be all right. He will provide and, you know, provide that peace and everything. So really just, and I think this for anybody who's got circumstances right now that are overwhelming and, you know, it feels like this, you know, just waves are crashing in on you. It's easy to focus on those things. And I get it. I think I do that at times in my life and I have to redirect my focus and get them on Jesus. And when we do that, he will, just as Pastor Bill said, from there out of Isaiah, he will keep us in perfect peace. And that's the supernatural work of the Holy Spirit in God and his love and mercy for us. So yeah, just keep your eyes and the eyes of your heart fixed on him, Diana.
2: Yep. Father, we just ask right now in the name of Jesus that you would cover your daughter. We pray you would just give her peace to trust you with those things that are out of her hands. We pray as Pastor Jeff spoke to her, Lord, she would just receive that instruction, that you would open a new door of opportunity and without strife, without stress, in your peace, that you would open up a door for what you have for her. We pray, God, you'd be faithful to provide the things that her and her family need. We commit her to you and entrust her into your faithful, able hands. In Jesus' name, amen.
3: Amen.
0: Amen. And if everyone watching and listening can also pray for Diana there in the South Bay. 888-564-6173 is the number to call us. It's just about break time. And Bill, I love what you said, because we often hear people say, I know the Bible backwards and forwards. Well, another way that you can learn the Bible backwards and forwards is to read it in reverse, like you just said. And I don't mean from Revelation to Genesis. What I mean is, you know, pick up on these verses, like the one that Bill mentioned, Isaiah 26:3. You will keep in perfect peace those whose minds are steadfast because they trust in you. So if your mind isn't steadfast, it could be because, and if you don't have that perfect peace, it's because you're not trusting in him. So there's so many ways. You can dwell on one verse like all day sometimes, and it's good. Yeah. God's word is good. Don't forget that.
3: Amen.
0: 888-564-6173 is the number to call. We're going to take a quick break, and then we'll be back with more of your questions here on Pastor's Perspective.
6: I'm a mother, and it rips my heart out to see little children here on the streets of Skid Row and throughout the inner city. Children who have absolutely no chance in life. I'm Willie Jordan of Fred Jordan Missions. Let's take three. Summer in the inner city is a nightmare for children. Day after day, small children are confined to play in narrow hallways in rundown slum flop houses. They would play inside their tiny one-room homes, but there's no space. And the heat is stifling without a ceiling fan or air conditioning. Children could go down to the streets to play, but they've learned that the streets of Skid Row are not for kids. That's where the drunks are and the gangs and the violence. Children can no longer run and play in our beautiful, tree-shaded inner city parks, because the parks are controlled by drug pushers and drug users. That's why I need your help. This summer, we're attacking the spiritual darkness on these streets by proclaiming the good news of Jesus Christ in every street and every back alley. 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I'm Willie Jordan of Fred Jordan Missions. 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
0: This is Pastor's Perspective. 888-564-6173 is the number to call. And now is a good time for you to call in, ask your questions of Tommy Koda and Bill Buffington. Tommy is the pastor of Hope Alive Church in Santa Ana. Bill is the pastor of Calvary Chapel Inglewood. And you hear both of them teach the Bible here on K-Wave at different times, different days. 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So if you're used to hearing one of these guys at a certain time, you better go check the other program listing page just to make sure that it's at the same time. And if it's not, well, I'm sure you'll like whatever it is it's on at that time, too. But if you have a question for us today, give us a call at 888-564-6173.
3: And there's music now being played on
0: FM. Yes. K-Wave, on the weekends. Yeah. You heard that.
3: Yes. Yeah, I did. Yeah. Cool. And I also went to the AM station last week and I was like, oh, yeah, it's a totally different programming that was going on. So, yeah.
0: There's some shared programming, but we've tried to incorporate more talk, teaching, and podcasts, that kind of thing.
3: Well, whenever I forgot what time of the day that I was, I checked it and I was like, oh yeah, it's different. You know, it's you know, from what the FM channel is doing. And so yeah, I was like, man, praise God, the word of God is going out.
0: Yeah, for sure.
3: You know, in so many different ways.
0: Sometimes we even do replays of Pastor's Perspective on the weekends on K-Wave 1110. So
3: yeah, that makes sense then. Because there's people sometimes like, hey, I heard you, you know, on the weekend on Pastor's Perspective. And I was like, oh, that's, you know, that's Monday through Friday. And they're like, no, it was Saturday, you know, or something. And I was like, no, Monday through Friday. And they're convinced. And
0: they're convinced, of course. Yeah.
3: So, all right. Well, thank you for clarifying that. I was wrong.
0: Right. You'll have to call that person up and say, hey, man, sorry.
3: Yeah.
0: All right, 888-564-6173. Here's a question that was submitted online on Instagram, on the Pastor's Perspective Instagram. Jordan wrote in. He says, we're having a discussion one night at dinner, my brother and a friend of ours. And my brother was concerned with, if God has a plan for everybody, especially young kids, why would God let them get some kind of deadly disease like cancer? I tried explaining that bad things happen to good people. But where in the Bible can I explain that? Or where can I get him to understand that? Or is it just more of a faith thing? What would you say to Jordan, Bill?
2: Well, firstly, whenever people say bad things happen to good people, there's really no good people. The Bible says there's none good, no, not one. But bad things happen to people that are, you know, it's not necessarily punishment. I think Job is a great example that, God actually bragged on Job. In Job chapter 1, God said about Job that he was upright, blameless, fear God, and shun evil. And there was none like him. I mean, he was such a model man of God that, you know, God brought him up, you know, basically put him in Satan's face. Like, what about this guy? You know, and so we know that, you know, when you think of a trial, you think of Job, and you start the story off. Job's a righteous, godly man praying and sacrificing for his kids. God is boasting about his righteousness, his uprightness. And then we watch this man go through one of the worst trials in the whole Bible. You know, all his wealth is taken away. 10 kids die. And Satan is allowed to strike him with some kind of demonic sickness from head to toe. And even his wife gets in on it and tells him, why don't you just curse God and die? And yet, you know, God is with him throughout the whole thing. You know, his friends turn on him. He has a deep encounter with the Lord in the midst of it. And at the end of the book, God blesses Job with extra, extra, extra long life, and he sees his kids and grandkids for many generations. And so it's always difficult when we try to answer why God questions, because God is just, he's bigger than us, right? His ways are not our ways. They're higher than our ways. They're beyond our finding out. We don't need to seek to understand. We just trust. God, I don't know why you let this child get sick. And, you know, one thing that we would say is, you know, where does sickness come from? Sickness is a result of sin. We live in a broken, fallen world. Our world is impacted by sin. And part of that is that there's sickness and disease and death that's coming to the world. And so when you look at, you know, disease and all the things that we see, I think so often people are quick to kind of blame God. God, let that happen. God did that. And no, we did that. You know, we brought sin into the world. You know, we cursed this place. God is going to redeem it. And so here's what's important. When people are looking at, you know, a sick child or a loved one die or a cancer, my dad died of cancer and you know, last with 2025, you know, I prayed, you know, I believe God, I know the Lord. I asked him to heal. The Lord didn't heal. It was my dad's. That was it. That was going to be how he went to into eternity. And I don't think God owed me a healing or owed me to do that. I understand that this is, you know, people are going to die. This is going to happen. Here's what's important. What Jesus did do is go to the cross, not for good people, for bad people. And I think sometimes the question we ask, why do bad things happen to good? Why does a good thing like God dying happen for bad people? That's what God really did. You know, that he went to the cross for bad people, for those who didn't love him, didn't know him, were sinning against him. God, who was the only one truly good. There's none good, no, not one. Jesus is the only one that we could truly say is good. And he would go to the cross on our behalf, in our place, pay the penalty for our sins, died. He took the shame and the death that we deserve. He was separated from the Father in our place. And he offers us forgiveness and salvation for our sins. And so, you know, I would flip that around. You know, I think for me, that would be more the focus. But if I'm trying to explain to a non-believer, you know, it's gonna be hard to explain to someone that doesn't know the Lord. I would turn that conversation gospel wise. It's gonna be hard to get someone that's not born again, that's not spiritually alive, to understand, you know, why God, the whys of God, how come God operates the way He does. And so I might turn that conversation into a gospel conversation, because mm-hmm. while your friend's worried about the kid that died of cancer, he's alive and is gonna die and needs to have a relationship with Jesus Christ. And that might be the more important conversation to have. Yeah.
3: Yeah. And it's right too. I love that, because having conversations with people, especially, I think a lot of times, you know, we all have these kinds of questions, man, when we're going through some things, just like you, Bill, like our, you know, my mom had passed away at the end of last year. And there was a lot of those questions with my siblings, like, man, why would, and it's like, we don't know. We really don't know, because God's ways, just as you recited, God's ways are higher than our ways. But it doesn't mean that God doesn't love us. And it doesn't mean that God doesn't have a plan for us, a plan of redemption and a plan of salvation, you know, because He does. And when we think of like these things and these kinds of scenarios with kids and everything, you know, I don't think there's a sufficient answer this side of heaven. Like, oh, like we can, there's the explanation that we know, other than, you know, hey, the heart of God and the mind of God. Sometimes we're still, you know, discovering those things. And it is by faith that we discover that. And it doesn't mean that we're not going to have suffering, even if when we do, you know, have a relationship with Jesus. And we do, you know, as you pointed out with the story of Job. And I think of, you know, even with the Apostle Paul, passage we were talking about just a moment ago in 2 Corinthians chapter 12, when, you know, he was being afflicted, you know, with his health, and three times he prayed. And the answer that Jesus gave was like, I'm not going to heal you from this, but, you know, my grace is sufficient for you, you know, and my strength is made perfect in your weakness, you know, and these are the promises of God. These are the things of God. This is the heart of God. And so it's the grace of God that gets us through, even in times of suffering, even in the times of sadness and brokenness, even in the times like, man, we see children or our loved ones when they're in their sick bed and, you know, dying of cancer or whatever that it may be, you know, it's like we go back to the grace of God. You know, His grace is sufficient. It's going to carry us through. And this is part of that plan of God, like the grace of God for us and sending His Son there on the cross, you know, that we might have the promise of eternity. So, yeah, these are a lot of questions I'm sure a lot of people listening, you know, just constantly have.
2: Yeah, I remember, you know, I have a son with autism, and I remember really battling with that. Like, you know, God, we prayed when my wife was pregnant, healthy baby, 10 fingers, 10 toes, sound mind, all that, you know, and then he has autism, and we're battling with that. And I remember one night putting him in the bed, just we were going through it, you know, just broken. And I prayed. I'm like, God, why? Why does this happen? You know? And the next day, I was doing Bible reading, I was going through John 9, and then there's a guy that was born blind, and they were arguing, you know, or discussing, you know, why was he born blind? Was it his sins or his parents' sins? And Jesus said, no one sinned, he was born this way, but that the works of God may be revealed in him. And, you know, there was a purpose in it. He had been blind his whole life because God was going to do something with him later, you know. And so there can be times when God has a purpose in affliction or illness. But at the end of the day, you know, we've mentioned it a couple of times. It's Isaiah 55, you know, 8-9. You know, God says, for my thoughts are not your thoughts, nor are your ways my ways, says the Lord. For as the heavens are higher than the earth, so are my ways higher than your ways and my thoughts than your thoughts. And so I think as believers, we rest in the fact that, you know, God, you know best. You know what you're doing. And, you know, we pray about everything. You know, we bring it to the Lord. We ask Him for grace. You know, we ask Him for mercy. And then we leave it in His hands. Yeah.
3: Best thing we can do.
0: Yep. Jordan, thanks for reaching out to us by DMing us on the Pastor's Perspective Instagram. And now we'll go to Paul, who is either listening to us on K-Wave 1110 or 107.9 in Los Angeles, and kind of a similar topic of conversation here. So, Paul, welcome to Pastor's Perspective. How can we help you?
9: Yes, good afternoon. I have to preface what I'm going to share with both of you is that the generations that parties come from do have, I think, an impact on how they coexist with their difficulties. Case in point, I'm a direct descendant of the World War II generation, which led into the Vietnam era, the Korean War era, and all of that. and the future parents. I say future because, to their credit, they did not start this large family of ours until they could be together. They were separated for about 3 years.
0: Okay.
9: And during World War II. So I finally got the word about that in their life history together, and that was a big, big decision on both their parts. The point is, when I came into this life, things started off fairly well, and then they got progressively more problematic. And I don't know if you want to say that the Almighty gave me some insight, but for some reason, I had an insight that as things got progressively worse, I had an insight either I'll tolerate it, or it's going to eventually overwhelm me, and that's going to be it. This basically led to over 30 years of a very violent seizure history, seizures, headaches, fevers, all of that. Mm. And it just kept on, you know, rampaging me. And back then, the medical society, the schools and whatnot, even the churches, we were raised in the Roman Catholic Church, and the priests, they weren't trained to deal with these types of issues. So mm-hmm. It was very, very disheartening that I didn't really have anyone to go to specifically to help me shoulder all this trauma that was, in a way, trying to destroy me from the inside out.
0: Right.
9: So that was the big, and now I've gotten through that. I'm grateful the seizures have finally subsided. There's no guarantee that they won't reemerge and start to cause me more trouble. But now I've got other neurologic problems that are berating me. In this case, neuropathy.
0: So what is it you're asking us today then?
9: Right. What I'm asking you again is, how do I put some type of, you know, reasonable, assessment, or how can I say, conclusion on this? I mean, I could tell, yes, I've experienced this. If I encounter someone that, and I have encountered people that have had this disease or this brain disorder, and I think in some ways they feel a little bit less isolated to hear from someone that's been through this in more ways than one.
0: Mm-hmm.
9: Not very often, but I have made a deliberate decision. If they want to speak about this to me, I'm more than welcome to sit down there with them in the trenches, as I say, and hear what they have to say.
0: So what is it that you're asking, though? What is it that you want to know from us?
9: Well, what I'm asking is, I'm still trying to put some type of, how can I say,
3: purpose behind it?
9: Clarification on, you know, why it took so long to get to a point of some healing, and then now I'm back in the trenches again with another neurologic, mm-hmm. Issue.
0: Right.
3: Yeah. Yeah, you know, Paul, first of all, you know, and man, we will definitely pray for you that God would just continue to sustain you and minister to you and through you. And it sounded like that's kind of like really what you were kind of getting at, too. Just kind of like he was able to minister to people. And Johnny Erickson Tata, you know, when you were telling your story, Paul, I was, you know, her testimony came to mind, and you know, how, you know, she had this accident in the water and she became a paraplegic. And you know, I think it is very easy when you're going through, and again, I really do sympathize and empathize with you, you know, with all of the health stuff that you're going through. But, you know, God can turn around. He turns things around for good. You know, it doesn't mean he's going to completely always heal and fix all these things, but he can turn it around for good and use it for his glory. You know, and it's just as what Pastor Bill is sharing out of the Gospel of John in chapter number 9, it's like that, you know, the works of the Lord will be glorified, you know, through these things and through these moments. And so I would encourage you, you know, to, first of all, continue to pray and have faith and deepen your relationship with the Lord. And perhaps maybe this might be something, you know, as you continue your journey with the Lord, and sounds like you have, a lot of just life experience, especially with your health and everything, how God can redeem it, even though you may be going through things, because there is a lot of people that go to churches, a lot of people through these things and through these moments. And so I would encourage you, you know, to, first of all, continue to pray and have faith and deepen your relationship with the Lord. And perhaps maybe this might be something, you know, as you continue your journey with the Lord, and sounds like you have a lot of just life experience, especially with your health and everything, how God can redeem it, even though you may be going through things, because there is a lot of people that go to churches, a lot of people that we interact with that are seeking the Lord and going through these

0: continue to keep their heart and their mind fixed on the things of God, you know. So God, you know, he can turn all things around for good. And it, and again, I just don't think it means that he's going to completely fix it and everything, but mm-hmm. he works in us. Like he works in our hearts and in our minds, and we then begin to see the purpose of God and the plan of God in that. And again, just thinking of Joni Akshantata, like that's kind of like where her heart is, you know, in her ministry is like, well, now yeah, as a paraplegic, she's able to, you know, she's reached and ministered to thousands and thousands.
1: Started Johnny and Friends.
0: Exactly.
1: Whole network. Yeah. Around the world. As Pastor Tommy is speaking, I'm thinking of 2 Corinthians, chapter 1, verse 3, where, you know, Paul says, speaking of the God of all comfort, he's the Father of mercies and the God of all comforts, who comforts us in all our tribulation, that we may be able to comfort those who are in any trouble with the comfort with which we ourselves are comforted by God. And so, you know, as we go through it and God ministers to us in our difficulty, and then it uniquely equips us to be able to turn around, and God puts purpose on our pain, you know, and now that I've been through this, I'm able to minister to someone else that's going through that, which is sounds like what you were saying. And you were saying, well, why so long? And, you know, if you just read through your Bible, there's a lot of people that God loved that he let suffer a long time. You know, Joseph, God had called him and given him a dream, and it was many, many years of suffering, sold into slavery, you know, accused of rape that he didn't do, years before, you know, he would finally be in the position where it all was starting to make sense, you know, and, you know, where he would see it the way God saw it, that, you know, you guys meant it for evil, but God meant it for good. We were mentioning Job earlier, you know, Job went through a horrendous trial, you know, and God, you know, God ministered to him at the end. Are there many characters? I look at Paul and just the list of things that Paul went through, you know, shipwrecked and nakedness and fam, you know, starving and all these different things. And then Paul said in Romans 8:18, for I consider that the sufferings of this present time are not worthy to be compared with the glory which shall be revealed in us. And I guess I just want to leave you with some hope that, you know, while all these things aren't necessarily guaranteed to be fixed here on earth, you know, where sometimes we may spend our time on earth in different types of brokenness. Some of us are broken in sin. Some of us have broken bodies and these things. But as believers, we have this great hope that, you know, there's coming a time where we'll be healed of everything and we'll be delivered of everything and we'll be with him. And sometimes that's for believers. Sometimes that's where our hope has to be. Our hope won't always be in here and now. But I just would encourage you, if you could see it this way, you know, Lord, use me. You know, take what you've allowed me to go through, and as you minister to me, you know, make purpose out of my pain. Let me minister to others.
0: Yeah.
1: In the same way that you've ministered to me, and God will make you it's a unique ministry. I think of, you know, I've as a pastor, I've dealt with people for years that have dealt with cancer. And recently having my wife last year dealt with cancer and went through treatments. And I think being touched by something just uniquely equips you to minister in a way that I don't think we could have before. My wife is ministering to women, and she's the Lord's equipped her through her difficulty to be able to relate to and minister in a way that she could not have before going through it. And so what you've been through is uniquely equipping you as well. And we would encourage you to let the Lord use you. But you want to pray for him, Tommy?
0: Yeah, let me pray for Paul. God, I want to pray for Paul. We lift him up to you, God. We pray that you would touch his body. Lord, we do pray that you would just heal him of whatever illness and discomfort that he might be experiencing, Father, and that you would just be glorified in it and through it. And Lord, up until then, Lord, if that is your choice, Lord, to heal him, we pray that until then, Father, would you equip him spiritually and encourage him, Father, to just lean into your comfort, your peace, Lord, and understand with the comfort and peace that you have given to him, Lord, that he also is able to be a vessel, an instrument in your hands to comfort others and to minister to others the grace and the peace and the power of God through difficult and challenging times. And so, God, we pray for Paul. We lift him up to you in Jesus' name.
1: Jesus' name.
0: Amen.
1: Amen.
2: Amen. Paul, thanks for calling. We hope to hear back from you again soon here on Pastor's Perspective, 888-564-6177.

0: 3. Let's go to Honolulu, speak with Delina. Delina, hello, welcome to the show.
1: Hi, pastors. Yeah, thank you for having me.
2: Aloha.
3: Hello.
1: I'm wondering, aloha. Actually, you can say, how's it? That means hi.
2: How's it?
1: Yeah. So, I'm kind of nervous to ask this question because I don't know. I feel like I'm the only one of this opinion. But I have seen this notion, like, across social media in the West. And I don't see it really in, like, third world countries, but here in America, a lot of people tend to subscribe to the idea that, particularly in marriage, that you're a reflection of your spouse. But I see it amongst women, and I'll see women kind of preach, even in the secular realm, that you're a direct reflection of your husband, whether that's like material, physical, or sometimes even emotional.
0: What do you mean exactly by a reflection of your spouse, though?
1: Yeah. So the way that I have seen it portrayed is mostly like, if you're gaining weight or if you're feeling emotionally stressed or overwhelmed, even materialistic, if you don't have your nails done or your hair done, that it is sometimes, most times, people like to claim directed to how your husband treats or how he's prioritizing, you know, your needs, if you will. Does that
4: kind
1: of answer your question?
4: So more of a physical reflection you're talking about.
1: Yeah, physical.
4: Okay.
1: And it could be mentally, like,
0: So are you saying, like, the way he treats you is that what you mean?
1: Yeah. So I see that all over, like, social media and stuff amongst women. And I married myself, and I haven't had the easiest marriage, but I've also experienced moments where, like, I haven't been, I guess you could say, treated correctly, if you will, according to how I would perceive it. But I was still able to choose joy. I was still able to take care of myself. And I ultimately boiled it down to, if I'm going to be a reflection of anyone, it's actually going to be a reflection of Jesus Christ.
4: Okay, yeah. Well, Delina, I have a question. Are you both, you and your husband, born again believers, like both you and your husband born again believers and just, you know, faithfully following Christ and his word?
1: Mm-hmm.
4: Okay. Yeah. And the reason why I ask is because, you know, that's a good thing. Praise the Lord, because that's a good foundation, because, you know, when it comes to marriage, you know, biblically speaking, you know, even going all the way back to Genesis, you know, in the very first wedding ceremony. And, you know, that's where Adam actually says, therefore, man shall leave his father and mother and hold fast to his wife, and they shall become one flesh. And so it's not so much there's a unity. There's a coming together as being one. And it's not so much of a physical thing, but more, you know, spiritually and emotionally, you know, that's where that unity does come from. And that's where I would encourage you guys to really lean into, you know, and really seek the things of God, you know, and have that union of marriage. You know, that's a covenant that two people make, you know. So just biblically speaking, for both, you know, husbands and for wives, it's a covenant that they're making with God to love this person and to be joined together as one. And I think, you know, there is, after a course of time, you know, we begin, like, my wife and I, we tend to like the same foods, you know, like, we like to go to the same places for vacation at times and stuff like that. So there is, like, some practical things that can, you know, we have these similarities in. But I would encourage you guys to really, you know, lean into that.
0: Bill, 30 seconds.
2: Yeah, I would caution you to not look at social media for these things. It's a lot of confusing and conflicting and unbiblical information there. And so, you know, as a wife, you know, you want to look at what the Bible says about being a wife. You want to be a faithful wife. You want to be submissive to your husband as unto the Lord. And you said it earlier, you want to be a reflection of Christ in everything that you do. And if you focus on being a reflection of Christ and he does the same, you guys have a blessed marriage, no matter what's going on social media.
0: Wish we had more time to speak with you, Delina, and everyone else. Excuse me, Delina. But thanks for calling us today on Pastor's Perspective. For Tommy Cota and Bill Buffington, I'm Brian Perez. Guys, thanks for coming in today. And everyone else, we'll talk to you tomorrow.
3: 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This is John Watanabe at your service on this early Wednesday, June 10th. 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Stay tuned. It's coming up next on Bold Steps in just a minute, right after this Family Minute.
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10: He's given you a new identity. Oh, you may not feel like you are wanted yet, but as you start washing your mind in who God has made you, in what he said about you, one day you will wake up and you will feel like, hey, I belong to God. God wants me. I belong to him. And you start living that way.

0: Welcome to Bold Steps with Pastor Mark Jobe, President of Moody Bible Institute and Senior Pastor of New Life Community Church in Chicago. Well, yesterday we started a message called The Power of Your Identity. And as we begin with part two now, we'll explore why God calls us a chosen people and a royal priesthood. We'll learn why that identity shapes our destiny and gives us purpose. So let's get started. If you have your Bible with you, turn to 1 Peter chapter 2 for today's Bold Steps with Mark Jobe.
1: In the New Testament, when Jesus came, he came to the Jewish people. But because the Jewish people rejected Jesus as the Messiah, the Bible says Jesus came unto his own, but his own received him not. And then he opened it up, and to all who believed, he gave the opportunity to become sons of God. So Peter is speaking to Jews and non-Jews, anybody who's a believer in God through Jesus Christ. And he says, you are a chosen race. In Matthew chapter 1, verse 43, it says, therefore I tell you that the kingdom of God will be taken away from you, speaking about the Jewish people, and given to the people who will produce its fruit. Now, I believe there's Jewish people that are believers, but you don't become a child of God or part of this chosen generation or this chosen race because what family you were born into. You become a part of this chosen people or this chosen race when you are born again spiritually. We become children of faith. And so he tells us you are chosen people. Secondly, he says you are a royal priesthood. Royal has to do with authority. Priesthood has to do with worship and service. Not only are you a chosen race, the people of God, but you are a royal priesthood. You have authority and you have the ability to minister in the name of God through Jesus Christ. Now think about that for a second. You have the mixture of both authority and service. Exodus chapter 19, verse 6 says, you will be for me a kingdom, here it goes, a kingdom of priests and a holy nation. These are the words you are to speak to the Israelites. Revelation chapter 9 through 10 says, with your blood you purchased men from every tribe and language and people and nation. Isn't it exciting to know that one day, we will stand before God as a chosen people, a holy race, a people belonging to God. But it won't just be, oh no, it won't just be white middle-class Americans that will be there. It will be every tongue, tribe, nation that will be there. It'll be black and white and Hispanic and Asian. It will be people in some of the tribes of Africa that we don't even know exist right now and don't even know their names. They will be worshiping before God. There will be people that are highly educated and people that have never stepped their foot in a school. There will be people that are tall and short, people from different cultures, people from every tribe, tongue, and nation in this world will come to God, be drawn to God in Jesus Christ. And that final day, that final tribe and nation will be composed of people from the entire world. And that's what the Word of God says. In fact, once in a while, people will ask me, why doesn't Jesus come again? Why is God waiting so long? The world seems to be getting worse and worse. What is God waiting for? I believe that Scripture tells us that God desires that none should perish, but that all should come to the knowledge of the truth. And that it's God's desire that every tribe, tongue, and nation would hear the gospel of Jesus Christ. And I believe that we're getting closer to that than ever before. Because of technology, because of transportation, because the world is becoming global, more and more global. The gospel is going out to every small tribe that's out there. People are hearing about Jesus like never before in our generation. So we may find the fulfillment of this word, every tongue, tribe, and nation in our generation fulfilled, and then be ready for the coming of Christ. And he says, so you are a royal priesthood. By the way, I know that some of you have a hard time thinking of yourself as a royal, first of all, and B, as a priesthood. But do you realize that Scripture does not teach in the Old Testament there is a certain lineage of people that were called priests? They were descendants of Aaron. But in the New Testament, the Bible calls us all saints, and the Bible teaches the priesthood of all believers. That means that all of us have the ability to minister to God and to minister for God. In the Old Testament, it was just the priest that could do the priestly duties. In the New Testament, we engage in the priesthood of all believers. You say, well, Pastor, I'm not a priest. I can't pray for people. No, no, you are a servant of God, and therefore you can pray for people. You say, well, I'm not a priest, so I can't read the word and teach the word. No, no, no, you're called of God, and so you also should be able to study the word and also be able to teach the word as well. When we have baptisms over here, we don't call in the priest to do the baptisms. It's not just the pastor that does the baptisms. We have people that have worked in that person's life, and they baptize in the name of Jesus. Why? Because we believe in the priesthood of all believers. That all of us have the ability to minister in God and for God, that we have been released to do the work of God because we are a chosen people and a royal priesthood. Tell the person beside you, embrace your priesthood. Go ahead. Not only are we a chosen race, a royal priesthood, then he says a holy nation. In Isaiah chapter 62, verse 12, it says, they will be called a holy people, the redeemed of the Lord, and they will be sought after, the city no longer deserted. We are called a holy nation. The word holy is the same word that we get the word saint from, or sanctified from. And holy simply means that separated unto God. You are holy as well. You may not see yourself as holy, but the Bible says that you are holy. We are a holy nation. Ecclesia, the word for church, means the called out ones. Called out from where? We're called out from the world to serve and live for God. Now, we're in the world, but not of the world. So we are a holy people, not because you are perfect in how you live, but because you have been washed and cleansed and set apart unto God, and God views you as his own, so you are called a holy people. We are a holy nation, set apart unto God, cleansed by God, washed by God, set apart for his purposes, holy. And then not only are we a chosen race, a royal priesthood, a holy nation, but we are also, the fourth thing it says, a people belonging to God. Literally, a people for gain making, or a people prized by God. That God says, these people are mine. You ever have something that you really like? People say, oh, that's nice. You say, that's mine. You're in the parking lot. You just got a car. You really like it. Someone says, wow, look at those tires. And that is nice. Sweet car. Hey, yeah, that's mine. Mine. Nice, isn't it? That's the way God feels about his people. We are a prized people, a people belonging to God, a people that God looks at and says, they are mine. These are my people. They belong to me. They are my possession, bought at a high price. You say, well, Pastor, I don't see myself as extraordinary. Well, what makes you extraordinary is not simply your uniqueness or your gifts. What makes you extraordinary is who you belong to. Have you ever been to a museum that, there's some museums that have just normal things in there. There's a hat and there's shoes and there's clothes, and you say, well, what's this doing in a museum? But then they say, well, this is Charlie Chaplin's hat, and this is his cane. And when you see it, you're like, whoa, that's Charlie Chaplin's hat. I mean, it's just a hat. But the fact that it belonged to someone that's famous makes it special. We may consider ourselves normal and ordinary and nothing special, but the fact that we belong to God makes you extraordinary, because you are people that belongs to the King of Kings and the Lord of Lords. He says, these are my people. I've set my name in them. I've sealed them. They belong to me. So the ordinary becomes extraordinary. He tells us that we are a people that literally belongs to God. In Acts chapter 20, verse 28, he says, be shepherds of the church of God, which he bought with his own blood. In other words, every person that belongs to God, that is part of the true gathering of believers, has been bought with a high price. The price of the shed blood of Jesus Christ. And you are his own.
0: 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Well, actually, Mark, a comment and a question from a listener here. So if you're ready, this comes from a listener named Blake in Yorba Linda, California. Blake was obviously walking away from the Lord. He said he was separated from Jesus, seeking comfort in the New Age movement. But I've had the blessings of prayer from others and prayer myself, asking Jesus to show me the true him. And he's been listening to you here on Bold Steps through K-Wave, the station there in Southern California. And we're so thankful to hear from Blake.
1: And I love that. And a big shout out to all those that listen on K-Wave in Southern California. Blake says, I've been listening to Mark Jobe a lot and finding great help and inspiration. I'm so thankful to be saved, humbled by his compassion and forgiveness. And I'm constantly devoted to learning so I may help others find salvation as I minister the gospel. And he goes on to tell us, thank you. Hey, Blake, we are so excited that you have listened to the promptings of the Holy Spirit, that he's brought you back as a prodigal to himself. We're so glad that you're surrendering your life fully to Jesus. And be encouraged, brother. It is a journey. It doesn't just happen with the decision. It is a process. We love to hear testimonies. Amen. Like Blake and so many others that just let us know what God's doing in their life.
0: Write to us. Tell us your story. Send us a note through our website, boldsteps.org. All right, from California, let's head north to Idaho. Jason has a question for you, Mark. He says, my question is about tithing. I've seen God's provision in my life, and I want to give back to him, but I'm not sure where or when to start. Should I be giving to your ministry as I listen to your teaching, or should I give to my local church?
1: That's a great question, Jason. Well, first of all, I would say the best time to start is now. And so I'm so happy that when God starts to turn our heart towards him, he makes us generous people. And I would say that your first priority is your local church. So, Jason, we supplement the local church. We encourage. And so what we encourage our listeners to do is, first of all, give to your local church first. I think that's where your primary tithes and offerings should go. But there are ministries like Bold Steps and others that above and beyond that you just donate and give as well. And so I would encourage anybody that's listening, your priorities, your local church, but then above and beyond that, there's ministries like this that supplement the local church.
0: 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All right, if you would like to ask Mark a question, go to our website, boldsteps.org, and on the left side there, there's a tab that says Ask a Question. It's that simple, boldstepsradio.org. All right, returning now to the message, the power of your identity.
1: You know, I wonder today, as I think about our identity defines our purpose, I just kind of wonder today what kind of identity tag you walk around with. I'm just wondering, as you get up in the morning and get ready for your work, or ready to go to school, or ready for your responsibilities at home, when you look at yourself in the mirror and you think about who you are, what is it that defines your identity? Who is it that you think that you are? Because as a man thinks, Scripture says, so is he. As you think of yourself, so you behave. And some of you get up in the morning and because of life experiences, you look at yourself and you just kind of have the label of rejected. It may have been a nasty divorce in which someone left you for another person that made you feel like maybe they left me because I don't measure up. Maybe they found a better person. Maybe there's something wrong with me. Some of you get up and you have the label of broken. You look at your life and you feel like there's something wrong with me. I'm broken. I'm not functioning well and I need to be fixed. Or you may have the label of unwanted because of the rejection that you have faced in life. Some of you had parents at an early age that through their own issues went through a divorce, but you internalized that as they were leaving me. My dad left me. I wasn't important enough for him to stay around and be in my life. And so you grow up with this sense of I'm unwanted or abandoned. Some of us carry the label of failure. And you have either feel like you failed at your business or failed at parenting or failed at living the life that you expected or failed at your education or failed at your marriage or failed at upholding a standard that you expected. And so you live with that kind of label on you. And there could be a lot of other labels that you live with. But if I have the label in my life of unwanted, then I live and act like I'm unwanted. Listen, if I have the label of unwanted, then anybody that shows me any kind of attention, I'm starved for that because I feel like I'm unwanted. Who would want me anyways? And so I see this in young ladies all the time who have this sense of I'm unwanted and unworthy, and any man that shows them a little attention, they just are absorbed by that, and sometimes even bad, unhealthy, abusive, critical, demeaning relationships. But they enter in those relationships because they feel like, who would want me anyways? And they put up with a relationship like that and live with the relationship because their identity is, I'm unwanted. Who we are and how we see ourselves determines how we behave and how we make our decisions. These labels are not always visible that we walk around with, but they invisibly affect our identity and who we are and how we live. When we say hi to someone, if I'm living with the identity of rejection, then when we say hi to someone, we immediately start thinking, what do they think about me? Are they accepting me, rejecting me? Do they like me? Do they not like me? Immediately I start thinking that way. Why? Because I'm living with the identity of rejection. When God comes to our life, and this is why it's so important, and God starts to speak into our destiny, God begins to say, in this chapter, God is saying to these people, Peter is saying, I want you to know who you are, because until you know who you are, you will not know how to live. And so instead of rejected, he says, you know, no, you're chosen. You are a chosen generation. And he says, instead of broken, no, no, no. You are a royal priesthood because you belong to me. And you know what? Instead of failure, he says, no, you've been set apart for God's purposes, and he's got a purpose for you. And instead of unwanted, he says, no, you are my possession. You belong to me. And God is covering your bad identity with clothed with a new identity in Jesus Christ. And whatever may have been a part of your past is no longer what determines your future. He's given you a new identity. Oh, you may not feel like you are wanted yet, but as you start washing your mind in who God has made you, in what he said about you, one day you will wake up and you will feel like, hey, I belong to God. God wants me. I belong to him. And you start living that way. Some of you feel like you're a failure and you could never be used of God, but God says, no, you are a royal priesthood. I've called you. You can be used. It takes a while for our new identity to begin to sink in, and so we start living that way. Because identity defines our purpose.
0: 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And we'll wrap up this powerful 3-day study tomorrow, so be sure to join us then. As we think about the incredible identity God has given us, we want to make sure you have a resource that will help you live it out with tenacity and purpose. This month's Bold Step gift is called Tenacious, Living a Faith That Outlives You, a Bold Steps devotional study of 2 Timothy, written by Mark and the team. And Mark, I can tell this one's especially meaningful to you.
1: You know, Wayne, tenacious means to hold something firmly, not let go. You know, the Apostle Paul is writing to young Timothy. He's being battered, beaten up. It's a society that doesn't appreciate his faith. And over in 2 Timothy, it's hold on, be strong, don't give up, don't let this faith of yours be battered. This resource is written in a devotional style, so it's very well put together with pictures and well designed.
0: Yeah, it's beautiful. I love it.
1: It has a devotional thought and then some reflection points there. We've written this specifically for those of you that feel like, wow, this is hard to maintain my faith, be strong, my testimony, and not cave in. And you need to be reminded, there's some tools that God has given you, the power of the Holy Spirit, just like Paul reminded Timothy, chapter by chapter, there's a challenge to not give in, not buckle under, but to be tenacious.
0: Well, you'll not only enjoy the quality presentation in Tenacious, but the content, Mark, which is so incredibly relevant for today. What's your prayers as listeners use this?
1: You know, my prayer as people walk through Tenacious is that they'll rediscover that spark of bold faith within them, that they will determine afresh. I know that I'm surrounded by people that don't necessarily love God, know God, and don't understand my faith, but I will not give in. I will not compromise. I will not break down. I will stay strong in the face of opposition.
0: 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I'm Wayne Shepherd. We'll see you tomorrow as Mark brings this series to a close with a final installment of The Power of Your Identity. 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
2: 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This is John Watanabe, thankful to be serving you on this early Wednesday, and I'm thankful I've been able to serve you during the last 15 years, and this Friday will be my final time on the air before my wife April and I enjoy retirement out of state. But before April and I do that, April and I plan to make one last visit at the Chapel Store this month, and here's a reason why you should too. Through his more than 50 years of teaching, J. Vernon McGee brought many biblical characters to life by stepping into their sandals and reliving their experiences with God. The K-Wave and Chapel Store Book of the Month is Real Characters by J. Vernon McGee, and the cover itself is very funny and intriguing. Hey, check it out. In this hardcover book, Dr. McGee reveals how God uses unlikely people to accomplish great things. It's only $6.50 this month at the Chapel Store on the corner of Fairview and Sunflower in Santa Ana. The Chapel Store. Books, Bibles, and gifts that inspire. For more information on how to get your copy of this book, Real Characters by J. Vernon McGee, call the Chapel Store at 714-540-2941. And stay tuned. Coming up next, more solid teaching from God's Word as we study the book of Colossians with Pastor Jeff Wilson from Refuge Calvary Chapel in Huntington Beach. 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
4: Well, now the Lord Jesus came to this earth. He did not lay aside his deity, but he did lay aside the garments of glory and beauty. What's that? He laid aside his prerogatives of God, and he came just as a human being. He was born a baby. It was George MacDonald that said they were looking for a king to lift them high. But he came just a little baby thing that made a woman cry. There should have been, instead of just that few paltry number of shepherds there and the wise men that came later, the whole world should have been there. But he laid that aside, friends. He was God manifest in the flesh.
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8: I want you to always be devoted to praying. I want you to pray for open doors. And how you approach the world around you matters. It's not us versus them. It's you entering out in a light into the darkness. And you are sweet to them because you have the fragrance of Christ upon your life. That actually they want you there because of who you are in Christ, because of what you represent and who you truly are.
7: We often think of going out into the world around us as a place where we will be fighting battles for Christ, pushing back against the enemies around us. This is true, but not in the way many of us think. Remember that our enemies are not flesh and blood, but we are fighting against the powers of hell. Pastor Jeff reminds us today that we want to be a light to the people around us, and that we are called to love and serve so that they are attracted to the aroma of Christ and are drawn near to his glory, goodness, and grace. Well, let's join Pastor Jeff in the book of Colossians, chapter 4, as he continues his message, "When we are new in Christ, we will."

Here's what I see. There are times, by the way, that the church responds to people, right? Lost people, hurting people, broken people, people that don't know Jesus, by our actions and attitudes, sometimes with pride and with arrogance, sometimes with our lack of character and integrity, maybe in the workplace, that actually we close the door on people ever wanting to know Jesus. Instead, here's what we should be more about. Let me tell you this. Compassion, empathy, walking a mile in their shoes, knowing their story, listening to them. How did you get there? The things that you're saying are so vile. I want to know as a believer, not that I'm against you, but how did you get to that point where you're able to say and believe the things that you're saying and believing? I want to walk in your shoes. What happened that you got so far away from the person that God is calling you to be? I don't want to be against you. Paul's, think about Paul. He's in Rome. There's lots of things he could look around and think, that's vile. That's disgusting. What are you doing? But Paul's heart's not that at all. In fact, he's encouraging the church. He's saying, listen, don't close the door that God is trying to open by your actions and your attitudes. He's saying, walk in wisdom to those people who don't believe. Walk in wisdom. Here's what he says second. He says, look at what he says. He says, making the best use of your time. You have a limited amount of time with these people, right? The people that you work with or the people that you're hanging out with in the coffee shop. And maybe quite frankly, even with your family, those people who don't believe or people you had an issue with over time, you have a limited amount of time with them. And Paul's encouraging, he's saying, church, you have a limited amount of time with them. Make the best use of your time. Don't waste your time on things that aren't important. Don't waste your time on anger and bitterness and rage. He says, instead, try to be understanding. In fact, he uses these words as we look at the third point. He says, as we walk in wisdom towards these people, what you say matters. Look at verse 6 again. Let your speech always be gracious, seasoned with salt, so that you may know how you ought to answer each person. And each person there are those people who don't believe. He wanted you to understand, listen, what you say to them matters. And look what he says, always be gracious. Always? Always be gracious? But you don't know my uncle, right? You don't know my aunt. You don't know my cousin. You don't know my son or my daughter. I mean, the words that they say to me, right? You don't know my coworker. He's saying, listen, but always when you talk with them, be gracious, represent Christ well, even at a cost to you. He's saying, always be gracious. The idea of salt there, seasoned with salt, salt meant a couple different things in the first century. But in our context here, what I think he's saying is let it taste good. When you have that conversation, let it be seasoned with salt, something that tastes well, that's attractive in the way that you approach them and talk to them. Look what it says. This is the picture, the image that I got. When you talk to them, is it sweet or is it sour? Is it sweet or is it sour? When you step into the room, are they like, yes, she is so gracious and loving and kind. He is such a valuable part of our company. We love when he steps into the room and he's so listening and caring and compassionate. He represents Christ well. Is it sweet or is it like, oh gosh, look at that face. That kid's face says it all, right? Is that the face of people when you walk into the room? Oh no. She's back. He's back again. Yeah. Right? That's Paul's point. He's saying, let it be sweet. Always be gracious, seasoned with salt. We know this is important in our culture. I think one of the things that we see oftentimes is that it's the us versus them. And I think when Paul is talking and writing this, he's saying, I want you to always be devoted to praying. I want you to pray for open doors. And how you approach the world around you matters. It's not us versus them. It's you entering out in a light into the darkness. And you are sweet to them because you have the fragrance of Christ upon your life. That actually they want you there because of who you are in Christ. Because of what you represent and who you truly are. In fact, Peter says this, 1 Peter 3:13. Now, who is there to harm you if you are zealous for what is good?
And actually, quite frankly, he answers his own question here. There will be people who will try to harm you if you go out with a mentality of compassion and loving kindness and grace. There will be people who will come against you. Look what he says. But even if you should suffer, because you're going to suffer if that you have that mentality, but if you suffer for righteousness' sake, you will be blessed. That God is going to bless you, even if you were wronged for being righteous in his eyes. He says, have no fear of them, nor be troubled, but in your hearts honor Christ the Lord as holy, always being prepared to make a defense to anyone who asks you for a reason for the hope that is in you. I believe what he's saying there is that you don't have to know the whole entirety of Scripture. It would be great to do that. And all the key verses, that would be great as well. You probably will need that eventually. But he's saying, even if someone were to approach you and say, why are you a believer? That you would be able to articulate in a gracious way how it is that you have the hope of salvation in Jesus. That you'd be able to share with them your testimony, what it looked like for you and how you came to know him. Even if they war against you, you'd be able to make the argument for why I believe what I believe. And look what he says, how we do this matters. Yet do it with gentleness and respect. What if I'm doing it online? Do I still have to do it with gentleness and respect? I mean, what if I go under a different name? Can I use a different name and go? No, he said, always do this with gentleness and respect, having a good conscience so that when you are slandered, you mean they're going to slander me for just sharing the gospel? For being gracious and compassionate and kind and gentle and respectful, yes, they will still slander you. Listen, that when they slander you, those who revile your good behavior in Christ may be put to shame. You can't say that about him. He's such a great part of who we are as a company. He's so gracious and kind and humble. She's such a valuable part of our family. You can't say that about her. Her actions speak louder than her words. For it is better to suffer for doing good, if that should be God's will, than for doing evil. I think Paul's saying, I'm all in on this. That as you walk about your day, that you should have main focus. God, would you open the doors and Lord, help me not to close them by my actions and attitudes. Help me to be wise according to our scripture towards those who do not believe and help my attitude always to be on point with yours. Paul says this, one last one, 1 Corinthians 9:19. It says, though I am free and belong to no one, I have made my slave to who? To everyone. Think about that for a second. I've submitted my life to the living God to serve everyone, even if it costs me everything. Paul, what? Really? That's such a hard life to live, that we would serve people with respect and gentleness, even if they don't agree with us? He's saying, yes, I've made myself a slave to everyone. Why would you do that? Look what he said. What? To win as many as possible to Christ. And he goes on here, we won't read it, but he says, I did that to the Jews. I became like a Jew. I did that to the Gentiles. I became like a Gentile. I'm doing everything I can to win as many as possible. Look what he says. He says, to the weak, I became weak to win the weak. I became all things to all people so that by all possible means, I might save even just some, even just one, even just the jailer who brings me my food. I'll sit here in prison and ask the people in the church to pray to open his heart so that even just that one person would have an eternal life change. Look what he says, just some. He says, in fact, I do all things for the sake of the gospel that I might share in its blessings. Now, we've gotten through the first three. He says, now, this is not just for Pastor Bill. This is just not for the professional Christians, right? He says, listen, this is for all people whose lives have been changed for Jesus Christ and are now walking in newness of life. They're going to have a prayer life. They're going to be devoted to prayer. That's not me. Okay, I got to pick it back up again, right? I got to keep praying. The Lord's calling me to as a new creation in him. I'm going to be about the gospel. I'm going to pray for open doors. I'm praying for that even now. The third thing he says, listen, pray for open doors to share the gospel. And how you walk matters. How you approach people who don't believe
matters. These are important things for those of us who are new in Christ. And then he closes in our fourth point, the fourth thing he says. He says, you don't do this alone. Look around you. This is incredible. There's people around you who are in the same boat as you are, wanting to honor Jesus with their life, wanting other people to know Jesus and have eternal life change. There's people all around you, so you don't do this alone. In fact, Paul didn't do this alone. Paul had other people, men and women in his life, who encouraged him and comforted him and strengthened him to be the Paul that we all know, right? I mean, the thought process is we always hear about Paul, but yet there's a whole team of people that have come behind Paul, and he actually closes Colossians off naming some of those names. Here's the cool thing. I'll just tell you, we have an awesome team here at Refuge. And if you were to walk into our offices on any given day, except for Friday, the office is closed, but any other given day, you will see a team of people who are gifted in different ways, who fill different holes that are important within the body of Christ using their gifts. Here's the other cool thing I hope you would see is there's a lot of joy and laughter and prayer on that team. Weekly, daily. It's a cool thing to see and to be a part of. And Paul, I think as he's looking at it, he's kind of seeing this is kind of like the staff. These names that we're going to read are kind of like his people that he's with on a regular basis, that he cares deeply for. One of the things that's happened on our church staff over the years is that as you get to know people and who they are, you start to love them and care for them. And they really, in so many ways, become like your family. And it's an amazing bond that happens. It's so cool. And I believe Paul has that with these people we're about ready to read. There's a certain bond and care and love that he has for these people. And so let's take a look at some of those names as we read this in verse 7. These are Paul's kind of ministry family and people he's done ministry with. Look what it says here in verse 7. Tychicus will tell you all about my activities. Listen to how he describes Tychicus. He is a beloved brother and faithful minister. And look what he says, and fellow servant in the Lord. I've sent him to you for this very purpose, that you may know how we are and that he may encourage your hearts. And with Onesimus, again, faithful and beloved brother, who is one of you, probably from Colossae. They will tell you of everything that has taken place. Now, Tychicus is actually in four other books of the Bible, right? So if this name that maybe you're hearing for the first time, actually, he's been with Paul on a different occasions. He's delivered letters for Paul before. So we know this. Paul trusts Tychicus, right? In fact, he calls him a loved brother. And by the way, guys, you know, as he's sending this letter across, this one who brings this letter to you, he's a faithful servant. He is a man of God. And he has meant so much to me in ministry. Would you love him? Would you care for him? He's coming to give you the letter, but he's also going to encourage your faith as well. Then there's another name. What's the other name? Onesimus. Somebody help me, Bible scholars. Where else do we see the name Onesimus? Philemon, right? At the very near the end of your Bible, there's a letter to Philemon. And now the whole book kind of revolves around Philemon and Onesimus. And here Onesimus' name pops back up. Onesimus was a slave that ran away from his master, who was Philemon. Now Onesimus runs. He's not a believer at the time. And he bumps into this guy named Paul, right? Imagine bumping into Paul. And his life is changed. And not only is it changed just for his own purposes, but now look what Paul says of him, beloved brother. I've come to love him. And so the book of Philemon then is Paul writing back to Philemon saying, here's what I want you to do. I want you to look at Onesimus differently than you did before. He is now a believer. He's now a brother in Christ. And I want you to set him free. And the other thing, too, I want you to know is that if he owes you anything, if he's stolen anything from you, those were his old days, I'll go ahead and take care of it. I'll cover the cost, is what Paul says. He says, I want you to see Onesimus differently now because he's a believer. And by the way, he's ministered to me while I've been in prison in Rome. Such a cool moment. You can see how much Paul, seeing this new believer and a life change in Onesimus, would have loved Onesimus. Look at verse 10. We learn about three other guys. Aristarchus, my fellow prisoner, greets you,
and Mark, the cousin of Barnabas, concerning whom you have received instructions. If he comes to you, welcome him. And Jesus, who is called Justice, these are the only men of the circumcision among my fellow workers for the kingdom of God. And they have been a, what's that word he says? They've been a comfort to me. Look what he says there. These are the only men among the circumcision. These are the only Jewish brothers that I've had here in Rome with me that have comforted me. These are the men that stood beside me. Now imagine how sweet this is, right? That Paul's in Rome. He's in a Gentile area, right? Paul's Hebrew by birth, right? He's Jewish. And God brings along these three men who would have understand Jewish customs, could minister. Hey, remember Paul? Remember when we were boys and we used to remember Yahweh on this day? Remember how we'd break the bread? And that would have been so comforting as Paul's away from home and he's in this primarily Roman Gentile area and they're having these conversations about what it was like to be Jewish and the heritage and the memories that they would have had and how that would have been such a comfort to Paul as he's so far away from home. And he says, listen, these three men, they've comforted me. In fact, Mark, you know what book Mark wrote, don't you? Mark, there you go. Good job. Good job, everyone. Nice job. He wrote Mark, and there's a whole story that we don't have time for, but there's a moment where Paul says, I don't even want Mark to go with us. I don't want him to go with us. And that's where Barnabas steps in. He's like, well, I'll take him with me. And we find out later on that he's actually related to Barnabas. So there's a little family love there. But what we see here, the ending times, is Mark and Paul have reconciled their relationship. And Paul's saying, I'll give Mark a second chance. Mark, in fact, he says here, has been what? What's the word? A comfort to me. He's been a comfort to me. There's been a restoration of his relationship. Then we meet this guy. His name is Epaphras, who is one of you, he says. And in fact, we know from Colossians 1:7, at the very beginning of Colossians, we see his name there. In fact, what we find out probably is that he's the one who started the church in Colossae. Was a part of the starting the church and the bearing fruit in Colossae. And now what he's done

0: on your behalf in his prayers, that you may stand mature and fully assured in all the will of God. That's what he's praying for you, that you would, that as you struggled, that he is praying for you, that you would stand fully assured. Verse 13, for I bear him witness that he has worked hard for you and for those in Laodicea and Hierapolis. Look what he says there. He says, listen, this is Pastor Epaphras' heart for you, that you would stand fully assured of the gospel of who Jesus is. Now, wouldn't it make sense then that as Paul is writing by the power of the Holy Spirit, the things that we studied, he's the fullness of God. He's the image of God on the face of the earth. By him, all things were created and held together. So as Paul's writing that, because he's heard that people are waning in their faith and understanding of who Jesus is, doesn't it make sense that he sends that letter back to Colossae to say, here's who you need to know Jesus truly is. It's incredible. Then he goes on. He says, verse 14, Luke, the beloved physician, greets you, as does Demas. Now, Luke also wrote a book. Do you know what that one's called? Good job. And Acts. Luke and Acts. Good job, everyone. Luke and Acts. Demas' story is a little bit more drastic because we find later on in 2 Timothy 4:9, Paul writing to Timothy says, for Demas has forsaken me. Demas has forsaken me, having loved his present world and is departed from Thessalonica. So actually, this Demas actually leaves the team, leaves the family, walks away. So that's an interesting thing that Paul would even add that in there. By the Holy Spirit, he's writing, hey, Demas was once a part of what we were doing, and now he's walked away. Then Paul says, lastly, verse 15, give my greetings to the brothers at Laodicea and to Nympha and to the church in her house. And when this letter has been read among you, have it also read in the church of the Laodiceans. And see that you also read the letter from Laodicea. And say to our Archippus, see that you fulfill the ministry that you have received in the Lord. And look at how he closes off verse 18. I, Paul, write this greeting with my own hand. Remember my chains, and grace be with you. I think what he's saying here is this letter is going to be passed around. It's not just going to be for the church of Colossae, but it's actually going to make its way, its rounds. In fact, it's going to make its rounds all the way to here, right? That we're actually going to get to read this letter that Paul wrote to this church in Colossae. I love the exhortation to Archippus. Look what it says in 17. See that you fulfill the ministry that you have received in the Lord. I think that's a great parting word for us as we kind of close off our time for Colossians. You have been redeemed by him. You've been saved by him. You have relationship with him. And then I think he would say the same thing to all of us. See that you fulfill the ministry that God has called you to. Let me ask you this. What is God calling you to? I mean, what's the ministry that God is calling you to? Now, I think some of us think mindset is, well, I don't know if I could lead an entire ministry. I've got so many. But what if you just started somewhere? What if you, like Archippus, as he's saying, listen, see to it that you fulfill the ministry that God has put on you, not on Jeff, not on your husband or your wife, not on your roommate, not on your friend, but on you. What is the ministry that God is calling you to? I wonder what would happen if we just kind of started stepping out in faith and saying, God, maybe you're calling me to be a prayer warrior for these missionaries that open doors. I think one of the things I would say that's unquestionable to all of us is that we are called to pray, right? And we're called to pray for open doors, and we're called to share the gospel. And I would just tell this, you're doing it right now. We're called to be a part of this family called the church. And when we do that, we support each other. We give each other, as Paul said, we comfort each other. There's times when we exhort each other and we move each other along in our walk with him. It's a God-ordained thing that we are together as the body of Christ. So let's maximize our time together.
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2: Today we heard from Pastor Jeff about encouragement in the midst of persecution. 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

0: 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And we'd love for you to jump in at refugefamily.com. If there's anything to take from today's message, it's this. We are called to put the mission of Christ above all things. 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
1: 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It's coming up next on A New Beginning. This is John Watanabe. 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
2: Hi, this is Pastor Ruben Del Pilar from Community Worship Center in Gardena with the K-Wave Scripture of the Day. Joshua 1:8 says, "This book of the law shall not depart from your mouth, but you shall read and meditate on it day and night, so that you may be careful to do everything in accordance with all that is written in it. 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God told Joshua to meditate on his word day and night. Meditation means focusing the mind on God's truth until it moves from the mind to the heart and eventually out of the mouth. What fills the heart will eventually shape our actions and our direction. I love in Matthew, it says, "Out of the abundance of the heart, the mouth will speak." 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Once again, that's Joshua 1:8, and I'm Pastor Ruben Del Pilar, and to hear more from me, join me at Community Worship Center in Gardena, Sundays at 9 and 11, or find us online at CWC Gardena. 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
6: We believers never have to wonder what love is. It's very clear. It's seen in Jesus. It's spelled out for us in 1 Corinthians chapter 13. However, before 1 Corinthians 13 comes 1 Corinthians 12. Doesn't that make sense? And in 12 are listed these gifts. And imagine that there is a box in heaven with a bow on it and your name on it, and the Holy Spirit gives to us a special gift that we can use to bless others and to build up the church. Let me just list some of them out of 12 for us. Wisdom. Who doesn't need wisdom? Knowledge, faith, healing, miracles, wow, prophecy, discernment of spirits, a very important gift. Then there's tongues, and there's the interpretation of tongues. All really heady stuff. And I remember when I first found this, I was so excited. I was like, what's my gift? How can I be used by God? You know, what does the Holy Spirit have for me? But then I got to 1 Corinthians 12:31, and I kind of had to pull myself back, and I had to put on the brakes a little bit. Let me read that for us. Paul the Apostle lists all these gifts, so heady are they. But then he says, but earnestly desire the best gifts. Now, I do want to do that, again, to build up the church. But he goes, and yet I show you a more excellent way. And in me, I went, more excellent than these gifts? That must be really something. While reading other translations, I found this in the New Living Translation. It says to us, a way of life that is best of all. A way of life that is best of all. And I thought, boy, that sounds like a great title for a book. Yeah. But when you read this, best way of all, it takes us right to 1 Corinthians 13, which starts this way. Though I speak with the tongues of men and of angels, but have not love, I have become sounding brass or clanging cymbal. That's not what anybody wants to be. So here's my, I came up with an equation. I'm not that good at math, but here's my equation. Gifting plus efforts minus love equals a clanging cymbal. That's the best that can come from us. So we need gifting plus love to be pleasing to our Father in heaven. What we need most is love. And so anytime you're doing anything, in fact, even right now for myself, am I doing this out of love? Am I saying what I'm saying out of love? And if not, then I need to slam on the brakes. I need to go to the Lord and get what only he can give us, which is his kind of love, heavenly love. Let's pray. Father, thank you so much for this morning and this devotional time. And I ask that it would be a blessing to my brothers and sisters, that it would be used to build up the church, and that it would be used in a manner which is pleasing to you. For I pray these things in Jesus' wonderful name.
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8: Greater is he that is in you than he that is in the world. The one that's in you is Christ. 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

0: it sounds too good to be true, it probably is, right? We've seen the headlines, people getting duped by smooth talkers, shady deals, and empty promises. But some of the most dangerous scams aren't financial, they're spiritual. Today on A New Beginning, Pastor Greg Laurie helps us spot the fakes and hold fast to the truth. From Ivy League mission statements to wolves in sheep's clothing, it's a revealing look at deception in the last days and the hope we have in Christ.
1: Have you ever gotten one of those scam phone calls? Oh, there's so many of them now. And they'll come from, you name it, Apple, Amazon, the IRS. And they're telling you, you better pay up or you're in trouble. 33 million scam robocalls are made daily. And they do work because I read that 68 million Americans lost over $29 billion to these scam phone calls. But there's scam religious things as well, scam counterfeits out there for the real gospel. Just as there is the genuine, there is also the counterfeit. They claim to be one thing, but they really are another. Jesus called them wolves in sheep's clothing. In fact, one of the signs of the end times, which I believe we're in, is some will depart from the faith, giving heed to seducing spirits and the doctrines that demons teach. And that is why we're told right here in 1 John 4, don't believe every spirit, test them, because many false prophets have gone out into the world. Now, what is John referring to when he says spirits? How do we test a spirit? Well, basically, he's talking about angelic beings. There's a supernatural realm. Just as we live in a physical world, there is a spiritual world. And in this spiritual world, there, of course, is God and Satan, but also angels and fallen angels, also known as demons. And they're actively at work. The good news is we have more angels on our side than the devil has on his side. And angels are constantly doing the work of God, sort of working behind the scenes. They just show up, do what they're there to do, and go. They're sort of like SEAL Team 6, you know? You don't even know they were there, but they're doing the work of God. The Bible says the angel of the Lord encamps around those that fear him. And it also tells us that they're ministering spirits sent to minister to those who are the heirs of salvation. That would be us. Sometimes angels guide us. Occasionally they speak to us. They often protect us. And they're actively at work in our life. But then there are fallen angels, also known as demons, doing the work of the devil. I mentioned last time that the purpose of demons seems to be twofold. They seek to hinder the purposes of God and extend the power of Satan. Now, they come in different ways. We always think of something demonic as dark and sinister and evil. And it can be that, of course. But it can also come through the guise of something that seems virtuous and good, even religious. Don't forget that Satan, also known as Lucifer, was once an angel of light. I mean, what is more virtuous than going and getting a wonderful education at one of our Ivy League universities? But my question is, what is going on in these universities today, like Harvard and Yale? Did you know that the mission statement of Harvard University when it was founded back in 1646 went as follows? Let every student be plainly instructed and earnestly pressed to consider well the main end of his life and studies is to know God and Jesus Christ, which is eternal life. Mission statement of Harvard. So how are they doing in that? And then, of course, there's Yale, very similar. Their mission statement is, quote, every student shall consider the main end of this study, to wit, to know God in Jesus Christ and answerably to lead a godly, sober life. Wow. What happened in our universities? They become centers of confusion, promoting woke ideology, anti-American sentiment, worst of all, anti-Christian sentiment, and they're a hotbed of anti-Semitism. I mean, how can you explain the fact that after October 7th, when the people of Israel were attacked by Hamas, a terrorist organization funded by Iran. And 1,200 Israelis lost their lives, men, women, children. Some of them were tortured and unspeakable things were done to them. So you would think there would be a global day of mourning afterwards, but instead we see demonstrations against Israel and for the terrorist organization with banners that say things like "Free Palestine" and "From the river to the sea, Palestine will be free." What's in between the Mediterranean Sea and the Jordan River? That tiny little country called Israel. What they mean when they say "from the river to the sea, Palestine will be free" is we don't want Israel. We don't want these Jews here anymore. Iran, the sponsor of Hamas, who represents the Palestinian people, have repeatedly said they want to build a nuclear weapon with the intent of wiping Israel off the face of the map. They've said it over and over again. They call America the great Satan, and they call Israel the little Satan. So this is the situation. What about a two-state solution? I think most Israelis would like a two-state solution. But the problem is, if the representatives of the Palestinian people say Israel does not have the right to exist, how do you enter into a negotiation? Let's say you and I decide to be friends and let's go out for dinner and you say, "Great, but I just want to let you know you do not have the right to exist and I would rather you are dead." Okay. So it's not going to be a great relationship, is it? So you see the challenges that are there, and I believe there's a spiritual dynamic behind all of this. I believe this is a spiritual battle that we're seeing right now. And that's why we should not believe every spirit. We need to be discerning and we need to be informed and educated.
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2: Well, today, Pastor Greg helps us evaluate our own spiritual discernment. 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
3: 1 John chapter 4. Dear friends, do not believe everyone who claims to speak by the Spirit. You must test them to see if the Spirit they have comes from God, for there are many false prophets in the world. John is refuting a teaching of that time that was called Gnosticism. It's from the Greek word kenosis, which means to know. So Gnostics believed that salvation came through this hidden spiritual knowledge. They did not believe that Jesus Christ was the Son of God walking this earth. They believed you had to get this hidden spiritual knowledge and then you would know. That's kenosis. You would know. So it's a funny thing. John takes their word from them and uses it to show how we can know God. And he uses the word kenosis 30 times in his epistle. You can know this for sure. You don't need the secret password. You don't need the hidden knowledge. But then he lays down this litmus test, if you will, as to how to know whether or not something is really true. Here it is, 1 John 4:2. If a person claiming to be a prophet acknowledges that Jesus Christ came in a real body, that person has the Spirit of God. Listen to this. To be a Christian, you must believe that Jesus was born of a virgin, supernaturally conceived in her womb. The virgin birth is an essential. And then you must believe that he was fully God and fully man, walking among us. And then you must believe that he died on the cross and bodily rose again from the dead 3 days later, and that he's coming back again. These are non-negotiables that every Christian should believe. You say, well, everyone believes that. In fact, every religion teaches that. No, actually, they don't. If you are to take even a quick look at the major religions of the world, you would see they have very different views on the person of Jesus. As an example, Hinduism teaches Jesus may be admired as a wise teacher or a holy man, possibly as a god among many other gods, but it does not show him to be the one true God or the exclusive Savior. Okay, well, Jesus said, I am the way, the truth, and the life, and no man comes to the Father but by me. And he said, I and the Father are one. So that's clearly a different view than what the Bible teaches about Christ. Buddhism teaches Jesus is not divine. He's sort of an enlightened teacher, maybe a moral example, but they have no real belief in a personal God in most Buddhist schools. Now, Mormonism, which will often present itself as a form of Christianity, has a whole different view. They teach Jesus is a son of God. He was created by God the Father, but he's not equal with the Father. Jesus said, I and the Father are one, claiming equality, but they say he's not equal with the Father. And they teach that Jesus and Satan are spirit brothers, and they deny the Trinity. The Jehovah's Witnesses teach that Jesus is not God, but rather he's the archangel Michael in human form. They deny the Trinity, and they deny the bodily resurrection of Christ. Now, here's another thing. Mormons and Jehovah's Witnesses teach that they're the only way to God. And so when a Mormon says, well, I'm a Christian too, if they're honest, they would say, but we have our prophet, Joseph Smith, and we have our extra books that you don't have that are equal to the scripture, and you have to come this way if you want a relationship with God. So the reason I tell you all this is I'm looking at the litmus test of 1 John. And all of these are contrary to what John says. These are sort of like modern versions of Gnosticism. And what is John emphasizing? He's saying, listen, I want you to know God. In fact, in 1 John 5:13, he says, we wrote these things to you that believe in the name of the Son of God, so you may gnosko, so you may know you have eternal life. You can know this for sure. He repeats it again, 1 John 2:3. By this we know that we know him, And then in 1 John 3:14, we know we have passed from death to life. So he's focusing on this and emphasizing it. It's no secret. Anyone has access to it. You don't need a secret password. You probably heard this story before, but there's a man named Stefan Thomas, a German-born programmer who lives in San Francisco. He was given over 7,000 bitcoins back in 2011 as payment for making a video that explains how cryptocurrency works. And at that time, Bitcoin was worth very little, but all of a sudden it was worth a lot more. In fact, it was worth hundreds of millions of dollars. But this individual took that Bitcoin and he put it in a digital wallet. I'm not even sure what that is exactly. But to get the money, to access the Bitcoin, you had to have the password, which he wrote down on a piece of paper and then lost it. I'm not laughing at his misfortune, but really, you have that much money in an account and you lost the password? So, and I wonder what password he tried. Password, that's a good password. Or the name of your pet. Oh, none of these. He couldn't remember his password. He tried 8 times to get in. He has 2 times left. And if he doesn't come up with a proper password, he will never have access to all that money. And that's sort of how it can seem in this relationship with God. You don't have the password. Here's the good news. Jesus already took care of all of these things for you. You don't have to worry about them at all. You don't need secret codes or anything else. Jesus entered your password, he paid the price, and he has given you open access to God. Point number 2, God is bigger and greater than everyone and everything else. God is bigger and God is greater than everyone and everything else. Look at 1 John 4:4. But you belong to God, my dear children. You've already won a victory over these people because, and I love this verse, greater is he that is in you than he that is in the world. Memorize that verse. Greater is he that is in you than he that is in the world. Let's say it together. Greater is he that is in you than he that is in the world. The one that's in you is Christ. The one that is in the world is Satan, or anyone or anything else that you think is a threat. Christ is greater than all of that. He's greater than Satan, greater than sin, greater than your problem. Here are 3 biblical examples of God's people overcoming their adversary. Moses at the Red Sea. Wow. He's at the brink of this massive body of water he can't get across. Behind him in hot pursuit is the Egyptian army. He's literally between a rock and a hard place. And he calls out to God. And God says, I will fight from you. You only need to be still. And the Red Sea parted. You know the story. And so all of Israel passed through the dry bed of the Red Sea and the waters were piled up on each side. You ever been to one of those really nice aquariums like the Monterey Aquarium? They have these giant tanks with all these exotic creatures. Imagine walking through the Red Sea going, whoa, whoa, whoa, that's cool. Get my camera, hurry. And meanwhile, Moses is going, keep walking, let's go, let's go, let's go. They get to the other side, the last Israeli gets over, and the waters close on the pursuing Egyptian army. Think of David facing Goliath. What an adversary. 9 feet, 6 inches of solid muscle. Yet David trusted in the Lord and said, you have defied the armies of Israel. And he attacked him, and Goliath was defeated. Think of the disciples on the Sea of Galilee. A violent storm hits and they're pitching about in that little boat. And Jesus stands up and rebukes the sea and says, peace, be still. Jesus was bigger than that storm. God is bigger and God is greater than everyone and everything else.

0: Such great reassurance today here on A New Beginning. Pastor Greg Laurie has been pointing out where we stand in the spiritual battle that surrounds us. And there's more to come as this message continues. You know, it's great comfort to know that we're on the winning side. But it's a good time to check yourself and consider whether you really belong to the Lord. Is He really your Savior and your Lord? Pastor Greg, if someone wants to come to the Lord and have that kind of relationship, what would you say to them?
1: I would say that God is just a prayer away. You know, it doesn't take years to become a Christian. It doesn't take months. Frankly, it doesn't even take hours. It can happen so quickly. It just starts with you saying to God, I know I'm a sinner. I know that you love me. I know that you sent Jesus to die on the cross for my sin and pay for those sins and then to rise again from the dead. And I want him to come into my life. So here's my question to you. Have you done that yet? Because Jesus, who did die on that cross and rose again from the dead 3 days later, is alive and standing at the door of your life right now. And he's knocking and he's saying, if you'll hear my voice and open the door, I will come in. Would you like your sin forgiven? Would you like to know that when you die, you will go to heaven? Do you want Christ to come into your life right now? If so, why don't you just stop whatever it is you're doing and pray this prayer with me? You could pray it out loud. You can pray it in the quietness of your own heart. But pray this prayer to God. Say, Lord Jesus, I know that I am a sinner, but I know that you are the Savior who died on the cross for my sin and rose again from the dead. I'm sorry for my sin, and I turn from it now, and I choose to follow you from this moment forward. I ask all of this in Jesus' name. Amen. Listen, if you just prayed that prayer, the Bible promises that God has heard your prayer and has answered that prayer. The Bible says that we will confess our sin. He's faithful and just to forgive us our sin and cleanse us from all unrighteousness. So, God bless you. You've made the right decision, the decision to follow Jesus Christ.
0: Yeah, that's right. And as you begin to live this new life, we want to send you something to help you get started off right. 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Well, Pastor Greg, your story, your dramatic story of how you came to Christ, is told in the book Jesus Revolution.
1: Yeah.
0: It was a tough childhood, but that story has touched a lot of lives. At what point over the years did you realize your story, as painful as it was something to be thankful for?
1: Well, I would say after I came to Christ and I began to tell people about what God had done for me, I realized that it was a story that could bring glory to God. You know, I wouldn't wish my childhood on anyone. Having said that, the Lord, as the scripture says, brought beauty out of ashes. He brought something good despite the bad that happened to me. And the Bible does promise that God can cause all things to work together for good to those that love God and are called according to his purpose. Listen, we all have a story. We all have a testimony. Some, granted, may be more dramatic than others, but everyone is valid. Here's your testimony. Here's my testimony. In a nutshell, it's like the guy who was healed by Jesus in the Bible who said, once I was blind, but now I see. That's our story. We were spiritually blind. Our eyes were opened and we put our faith in Christ. And so my story is told in detail in a book called Jesus Revolution, written with my friend Ellen Vaughn, an outstanding author. And it was also made into a film by the same title, Jesus Revolution. We want to send you this book, Jesus Revolution, for your gift of any size. And for those who can be a little bit more generous, we'll also send you a copy of the Jesus Revolution film on DVD and in digital download. So you can enjoy it on your computer, your tablet, your phone. So get your copy of the Jesus Revolution. And I pray that my story will inspire you to tell your story.
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2: 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I'm Phil Ross in for Bob Shaw this morning. Welcome to Wednesday, June 10th. Yeah, as I just mentioned, the summer is the Harvest Crusade, July 11th, and I just need to let you know that the tickets are sold out. Tickets became available on Monday. They're absolutely free, and people logged on, and so they have all the tickets have been claimed. Need to let you know that you can also sign up for a wait list now for tickets that might become available if folks turn in their tickets. Again, go to harvest.org to pick that up. Now remember, once again, let people know that this year's Harvest Crusade is a ticketed event. So if people are thinking about showing up at Angel Stadium like they have in years past, just thinking, oh, we'll just walk right in. No, it's not going to be the case this year. You do need a ticket. So go to harvest.org to sign up for the wait list for tickets. And be sure to share that information with your friends at church. Now, imagine if you were 100% in tune with God all the time. That'd be amazing, wouldn't it? That'd be just a glorious way to live. So cool. Well, coming up next on Focus on the Family with Jim Daly, Jim's guest John Burke reminds us that God is the source of life and our contentment and joy. 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
6: This is Jim Daly from Focus on the Family. 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
7: A branch doesn't have to work hard to produce fruit. All it has to do is stay connected to the trunk, the vine, and fruit happens naturally. I'm the vine, you're the branches. Stay connected to me and you will bear much fruit. Apart from me, you can do nothing.
8: That's Pastor John Burke, and he joins us again today on Focus on the Family with Jim Daly, and I'm John Fuller.
6: John, I'm so excited to have John Burke back with us. He's been here a number of times, but last time we talked about how we can trust God with our hopes and our dreams, and really our deepest longings are found in Jesus. And when we can understand that, it changes our life. And John gave us some ideas on reorienting our minds and connecting with God so that we can be in tune with the things he desires for us, the good gift giver, if I could say it that way. If you missed any part of it, man, get to the website, download it, get the smartphone app. You can listen that way. But today we're going to dive a little deeper into that content based on his book, Soul Revolution.
8: And John Burke is the pastor and founder of Gateway Church in Austin, Texas. He and his wife, Kathy, have an adult son and an adult daughter. And his book, Soul Revolution, How Imperfect People Became All God Intended, is indeed the foundation for our conversation.
6: John, welcome back.
7: Oh, great to be back.
6: It's good to see you. And let's pick up from last time. You talked about the 60-60 experiment. So for those that didn't hear it, give us a quick briefing on what the 60-60 experiment's all about.
7: Yeah, so the context, like we talked about last time, is that we all have deep longings, we have hopes, we have dreams. They're not bad, but oftentimes we settle for too little. You know, it's as C.S. Lewis said, you know, many times it's not that we desire too much, we settle for too little. And God actually wants to give us the deepest longings of our hearts, the love and the joy and the peace and patience and kindness, all these things that things from out there can't give us. But it only comes from intimate relationship with God. And in fact, that's what we were created for.
6: Yeah.
7: We weren't created to do life apart from the very source of life and love and goodness. He created us for that. So the Christian walk really is simple. It's incredibly simple. And Jesus said this his last night on earth in John 15:5. He said, look, I'm the vine, like I'm the trunk of the tree, you know, the vine. You're the branches. Stay connected to me and you will bear much fruit. Apart from me, you can do nothing. So what that means is this is the one thing that we've got to pay attention to. And you can find this all throughout Scripture. You know, in Galatians chapter 5, walk by the Spirit and you won't carry out the desires of the flesh, but the fruit of the Spirit, love, joy, peace, all that will grow naturally. And that's what he's saying. So for 60 days, you set a beeper to go off, your alarm on your smartphone, or we have an app that does it, that'll ding your phone and bring up a verse reminding you of how to stay connected or what God wants in this relationship. Or maybe you just put sticky notes in your car and on your computer just as a reminder. And what you're trying to do is change your habit from going through the hours of the day, the moments of the day, forgetting about God. Who's there with you?
6: Or distracted.
7: Yeah. Or not listening.
6: Right.
7: And responding.
6: John, let me ask you this. As a pastor, I'm sure you have counseled many, many people that fit this description. But I want to really speak to that person that this is true of. And that is the person that's trying to satisfy longings that are artificial. It might be success, money, houses, cars, relationship, you know, the beautiful wife, whatever. And how when they reach it, how it doesn't meet the need. And speak to that individual. And even in the church, you know, someone who's made a commitment to Christ, it's sometimes hard to shake those habits of what you're actually going after and how to get better oriented around exactly what you're saying, opening your heart so the Lord can help meet the deeper longings of your life. I mean, some people might not even know what those longings are. That's how distracted they can be.
7: Yeah, and I think the other part is we don't stay connected to the Lord because we fear that if I do, he's going to fill in the blank.
6: Huh.
7: So this was my old fear, right? I was an engineer. I had a dream and a goal to start my own, get an MBA, start my own company, be rich and successful. Because that was what I was trained is success.
6: Sure.
7: Okay. Well, then my dad did that, but it killed him.
6: Huh.
7: He died. He died from cancer, but he also struggled with alcoholism.
6: Just overworked.
7: He struggled with stress. He had ulcers. Mm-hmm. And on his deathbed, he said to me, John, I'd give it all back if I could just have my health and my family.
6: Hmm.
7: He knew the Lord, but he didn't know how to walk with the Lord.
6: Abide in him.
7: He didn't know how to abide, how to stay connected. And as a result, there were a lot of wounds. You know, his father abandoned their family. He was abusive. There was just a lot of wounds from the past my dad had never worked through. And I mean, I didn't realize this. And this is the thing. Our deepest longings are really trying to answer a few questions. Am I lovable? Or am I loved? And do I have worth? Do I have value? Do I have purpose? And really, we're trying to get those questions answered. The shallow strategies oftentimes are like, we're trained or we come up with an idea that if I'm successful, if I have a husband who looks like this or does this or is this status, or if I have a wife who, you know, looks like this or does, or kids, or, you know, you can fill it in with a thousand things.
6: Sure.
7: But those end up subtly becoming idols. In other words, they become the singular most important thing, and they distract us, just like you were saying, from the one thing that Jesus said is necessary, right? And that is relationship with the Lord, walking moment by moment with the Lord.
6: Yeah.
7: And so I think the thing I would say is don't worry about changing all your dreams. They're bad or your hopes are bad. They're not necessarily
6: right.
7: At all. Focus on walking day by day for 60 days and just see if you don't end up going, oh my gosh, this way of doing life with God is so much better.
8: Yeah.
6: You had a story in the book about going skiing with your college buddies and you encountered what sounded like, you know, ski bunnies. What happened in that story and what was the outcome?
7: Yeah. So,
6: and what state were you in? Colorado?
7: Colorado.
6: Okay, good.
7: Crested Butte,
6: okay.
7: To be specific.
6: Yeah, excellent.
7: Yeah.
6: It's a great ski spot.
7: Yeah, it's a great ski spot. And so we were single, college, met these three girls, and, you know, we were trying to show off. And
6: Texans.
7: Yeah, and Texans. And if you don't know, Coloradans have a love-hate relationship with Texans.
6: But they love Texans who think they can ski really well.
7: Yeah, and so we didn't know, but these girls were like leading us into the trap, right? And
6: okay.
7: So they're like, okay, you can ski? Let's go skiing. So they take us up to the backside, and it's this big bowl, probably 2 feet of powder, 3 feet of powder.
6: Crazy.
7: 70 degrees. I mean, it looked like a straight down drop. So they said to me, you can't fear. You have to go like you're falling down the mountain, plunge, and then use the speed to control your speed. So I start, but I'm terrified. So I lean back. Well, that's the worst thing you can do.
6: Boom.
7: And I snowball for 200 yards.
6: Yeah.
7: Right. And then I have to climb back up 100 yards to get my skis and put them back on. And she comes back and she's like, no. If you give in to fear, you're not going to be able to do this. You have to like throw yourself down the mountain and then you'll be able to control your speed. It seemed counterintuitive.
6: Right. I'd be right with you.
7: But I did it.
6: Yeah.
7: I did it that time. I leaned down the mountain and I didn't fight the speed and I started to then turn and it was the most fun I've ever had. It was a thrill. This 60-60 experiment, doing life moment by moment with Jesus, is the same. So here's what I challenge people to do. For 60 days, you have to go all out in complete willingness to do his will.
6: Yeah.
7: But I'm telling you, after watching thousands of people do this experiment for 60 days, nobody ever says who goes all out, oh, I wish I hadn't done that. Hmm. Nobody. It's always.
6: Well, that's a good guarantee.
7: Oh, my gosh.
6: Yeah.
7: God is real. He loves me and cares about me. I couldn't believe the things I experienced, the way God showed up, the way he led me, the joy, the peace, and the way he takes care of the little things.
6: Yeah.
7: When I just focus on the one thing Jesus said is most important, abide in me, you'll bear much fruit. Apart from me, nothing.
6: John, that is so good. In the book, you share how you responded at a crucial time when a friend of yours, Jerry, really needed you. How did God work in that situation?
7: So I'm sitting there doing emails one day, and I was working on a message, and I was on a deadline, and I have this thought go into my head. I wonder where Jerry is. Jerry was not a Christian. He and his girlfriend had started coming to our church, and I hadn't seen him in a while, and I didn't know why I had that thought. And I thought, why did I think that, Lord? And then I was like, I'm busy. And I go back to writing my message, and I have the thought again.
6: Mm-hmm.
7: And it was kind of like, email Jerry. And it's like, I don't even know if I had Jerry's email, and I don't have time to email Jerry. I go back to working again. It usually takes three times for me. I don't know why.
6: but
7: I'm kind of slow.
6: It's like a relationship, somebody asking you to do something.
7: Well, I mean,
6: that's what the impression was.
7: Can you
6: do this?
7: And, and many times my first thought is, was that just my dumb thought?
6: Right.
7: And oftentimes it is. It's a thought that's out of the blue.
6: Right.
7: And you got to learn to go, Lord, is that you? It's kind of like the Sam, you know, Lord, here I am.
6: So it comes back a second time.
7: So it comes back a second time. I keep ignoring, comes back a third time.
6: Uh-huh.
7: And so I'm like, okay, you know what? I don't know what this is, but in faith, and this is the key. Learning how to hear the voice of God requires faith. Hebrews 11:6. Without faith, it's impossible to please God.
6: Right.
7: Right? So I emailed Jerry. Hey, Jerry, haven't seen you in a while. Hope you're okay. Just was thinking about you. Stopped and prayed for you. Let me know if I can do anything for you. Shot it off. Well, the next day, his girlfriend, who Jerry lived with, got that. As she had just taken him home from the hospital, having tried to commit suicide the day I wrote that email.
6: Mm-hmm. The day the Lord was nudging.
7: The day the Lord nudged me.
6: Yeah, amazing.
7: She saw it as an act of God. They came in and he unloaded all the guilt and burden that he's carried because basically he started dating his brother's girlfriend. It tore their relationship apart because his brother was in love and he felt incredible guilt, and it just drove him, and he didn't know the forgiveness of the Lord.
6: Right.
7: So I shared the gospel with him. He came to Christ. The Lord turned his life around. It was amazing because of one little prompting thought.
6: Yeah. Think of that.
7: And that's the adventure we get to go on with the Lord.
8: Mm. Well, we're inviting you to go on a journey with God and to be used by him, as John was just describing. The book that we're talking about today on Focus on the Family is written by John Burke. It's called Soul Revolution, How Imperfect People Become All God Intended. And we're making that available to you. Just give us a call, 800, the letter A in the word family, or stop by focusonthefamily.com/broadcast.
6: John, that can be one of the big barriers, is moving toward people with the right attitude. You're in the 60-60 experiment. You're asking the Lord every 60 minutes, okay, Lord, what, checking in, where do I need to go? And boom, that thought hits you, contact so-and-so. Okay, well, I'm not sure if that's the Lord, but in faith, I'm going to make that happen. And, you know, these could be relationships that have historic conflict in them or something. So kind of bundling those thoughts together, the concept of moving toward people for some can be really intimidating.
7: Well, and it can be past conflict or it could be present conflict.
6: Or just
7: right?
6: fear.
7: Yeah. And one of the things in the book I talk about using the Lord's Prayer as a model.
6: Yeah, let's talk about that.
7: Well, and it leads in because, again, it's not being formal. It's just realizing the Lord's Prayer is really a model. Our Father who art in heaven, holy is your name. In other words, you're greater than I can possibly imagine, better than I can possibly imagine. I'm going to trust you. That's the sentiment. And then the second, you know, your kingdom come, your will be done on earth as it is in heaven. Okay, that's a prayer. Now, Jesus taught us to pray that because God's will is not done mostly on earth. This is what we're trying to do in the 60-60 experiment, is change it from the way we typically will things to be done and allow God's will to actually work in us. Now, here's the thing. Love requires willingness and free will. And so God doesn't force himself on us. Many times he waits for our willingness. And so the responding in obedience, the radical response in those moments throughout the day, it does require humbling ourselves in trust. I think about my own personal experience when our kids were little. We were in the middle as a church of doing the 60-60 experiment. So my watch was going off, you know, beeping every 60 minutes to remind me to stay connected each moment of the day. We go down to the beach and the kids are little. We stay up late swimming. We get up the next morning and I had this plan in my head of how the day was going to go. We had to get back. It was Sunday. So we would get up, you know, get ready. We'd be out on the beach by 10. We would enjoy, you know, the afternoon. We'd hit the road by 2 because we had to get back and get ready for school and everything else. And it's 10 o'clock, 11 o'clock, 12 o'clock. You know, we're all grumpy because we didn't sleep well. We're in a cramped little hotel. The dog and the dog's bark kept us up all night. We're all getting on each other's nerves, but I was doing a really good job of being patient.
1: Let me tell you.
7: Now, my wife disagreed.
8: Oh, man, am I feeling this.
7: But she was wrong. So you get the picture, right?
1: Yes.
7: But I really felt like I had, like, we were all getting on each other's nerves. The kids were crying and upset, and I was trying to be so patient. Like, but now it's noon. It's 2 hours past plan.
1: Right. Time to go.
7: I.e., my will be done. So anyway, my wife finally confronted me. She says, "You're being so impatient." Well, I was like, "What? Don't you realize how patient I've been for 2 hours?
1: You've not noticed?"
7: Yes. And it just, you know, so then we started getting in. We were all in.
1: Yeah.
7: And right as we're in the middle of it, what do you think happened? The stinking beeper goes off on my watch.
1: The 60-60.
7: The 60-60. And I'm not kidding. In my mind, I said, "Sorry, Lord, can't connect right now. I'm busy."
8: Yeah, not this time.
1: And I certainly don't want accountability.
7: I do not want. And that is exactly what happens, right? Yeah. And what I realized is in that moment, it was like my wound, my pride, my way, it was blocking my spirit from even wanting to consider what the Lord wanted. Mm-hmm. His will be done, right?
1: Yeah.
7: And I literally had to. And it was only because this verse from scripture kept coming to my mind. Again, I think it was the Lord's prompting. God opposes the proud, but he gives grace to the humble. Humble yourselves, therefore, under God's mighty hand, and he will lift you up.
1: Yeah.
7: I kept hearing that, and I was like, ah, shouldn't pride my way. It was blocking my spirit from even wanting to consider what the Lord wanted. Mm-hmm. His will be done, right?
1: Yeah.
7: And I literally had to. And it was only because this verse from scripture kept coming to my mind. Again, I think it was the Lord's prompting. God opposes the proud, but he gives grace to the humble. Humble yourselves, therefore, under God's mighty hand, and he will lift you up.
1: Yeah.
7: I kept hearing that, and I was like, ugh, should have never memorized.

0: Lord, I can't do it for them, but I'll do it for you.
1: Mm, that's good.
0: That's obedience. That's abide in my love. And how do you abide in my love? You know how much God loves us, a depth that we can't fathom, how high, how low, how wide, how deep. But we only have one thing to offer him in love, our will, in any one moment.
1: Mm-hmm.
0: So I said, okay, I'll do it as an act of love for you. And I went back and I apologized. Even though I wasn't wrong, they were wrong.
1: I could see it went deep.
0: Still got to go through forgiveness there, don't
1: right.
0: I? No, but that is the reality.
1: Yeah.
0: So that's your kingdom come, your will be done. And what we're doing in these moments throughout the day in the 60-60 is we're changing our habit of just letting our pride and our will be done. And we're actually following his, and we're seeing it's better. It was better. We went out and had a great day the rest of the day.
2: So you did have resolution.
0: They apologized too, once I led. Mm. But leadership often requires humbling yourself, right?
1: Yeah, and I think in that 60-60 experiment, one of the things is just getting to know the voice of the Lord. And it doesn't need to be a shameful thing or an embarrassing thing. No. If you haven't practiced this, it takes a little time to say, okay, is that just me thinking that, or is that really the Holy Spirit nudging me? In fact, you had a story in the book about Kathy. You guys, I think, were in Russia. And something at a nice restaurant occurred or something. So fill in the blanks.
0: Well, we were living in post-communist Russia. So it was right after the fall of the Soviet Union. We moved to Leningrad. We left St. Petersburg, same city. We were there when it when it changed.
1: They changed names. Yeah.
0: But during that time, it was hyperinflation, just horrible economic crash.
1: Yeah.
0: So anyway, we were at a Christmas break out in Switzerland for a conference. So we're having this, we go to this really nice restaurant, steakhouse in Switzerland. And we've been eating, you know, borscht and potatoes and cucumbers. You couldn't get much.
1: Right.
0: And so we're having this incredible meal, you know, and just loving it. My wife couldn't eat. She has a huge mercy gift.
1: Right.
0: That's not my problem.
1: Right. But you married opposites.
0: Yes. She helps me. She helps me with the Lord's heart for people. And so she couldn't eat. I'm like, why aren't you eating? She goes, I can't eat this beautiful meal knowing some of our Russian friends, the parents in married student housing can't even get milk for their kids. We've got to do something to help them.
1: Oh.
0: And so we stopped and we prayed around the meal. And we just said, Lord, if this prompting that Kathy's feeling, we're all feeling, we were all like, God, are we supposed to do something? Then tell us, show us.
1: Yeah.
0: And we spent the rest of the night brainstorming, well, maybe we could find trucks in Finland and we could truck food in from Finland. We can raise money from churches in the United States. We started to develop this plan. Well, we get back that next week to our flat. We lived in a Russian flat apartment, and there was a phone message waiting for us. And we call, and it was an organization that had a C-110 military transport plane flying in a whole cargo load of food, enough to feed 2,000 families for 3 months. Their contact had turned out to be mafia. They heard we were Americans living there. Is there any way we could possibly help them distribute the food?
1: That's crazy.
0: Crazy.
2: My goodness.
0: And so we ended up being able to not only, you know, meet the needs physically, but we were able to share Christ with all of them and tell them about the God who cares about their needs, physical and spiritual. It was amazing. But again, this is the adventure God wants to lead us on. And sometimes it's amazing like that. Like he wants to do something through us, but we have to be willing to just seek his will and then willing to act. Sometimes it's real simple.
1: Yeah, and I like that through both days you've talked about that, keeping things simple, that the gospel is simple. It's not easy.
0: No, but it's the hardest thing. No,
1: but
0: really.
1: It is simple.
0: That's why the 60-60 experiment is for 60 days we're trying to reorient our habit of not doing this one thing Jesus said is necessary.
1: Yeah.
0: Getting distracted by everything else.
1: Everything else. And I think that's where I want to end with this last question. That person, maybe they don't even feel worthy. That's so much the guilt that the enemy lays on our heart that, you know, we couldn't

0: possibly be noticed by God because we're so unworthy. Yeah. Think of the things that you've done and the way that you've acted and the thoughts that you've had.
1: Right.
0: I'm trying to hit all the checklists.
1: Or still have.
0: Or still have.
1: Struggle with.
0: But the Lord's good with all that. He just wants that relationship. And those things will take care of themselves when you stay grafted into the vine. That's
1: Absolutely.
0: The point.
1: Absolutely.
0: And so speak to that person that continually has that loop playing in their head and they don't know that they can get out of the rut.
1: That's a lie from the enemy of your soul trying to keep you in the trap he's got you in, which is I've struggled with my own sin patterns and even addictions in my past as I was coming to faith in Christ. And I remember that. I remember what would happen is I would want to do well and I would try and then I would fail. And then I would hear in my head, man, you're disgusting. God is so, he's so displeased in you. He didn't want to hear from you until you can clean up your act.
0: Right.
1: So you know what I'd do? I'd stay away from God. The only one who, as I abide, can produce the fruit in my life.
0: Right.
1: So you see, the irony is when we try to do it without God, we stay stuck.
0: Right.
1: And that is the evil one's intent. He lies to you about that. So if you're feeling that, memorize what I memorized. Romans 8:1, there is now no condemnation for those who are in Christ Jesus. Right?
0: It's pretty straightforward.
1: No condemnation.
2: What a terrific reminder from John Burke today on Focus on the Family with Jim Daly. Staying connected to God is one of the best things you can do to stay strong in your faith. He is the source of all life, and we hope you've been encouraged and inspired to seek him out today in a fresh way.
0: I really love what John Burke shared in this conversation, especially the idea of connecting with the Lord every 60 minutes. And this is what Focus on the Family stands for. This is the bedrock of our ministry, is a relationship with Christ so that you can flourish in this life. That doesn't mean everything will be perfect, but you'll be able to weather the storms of life knowing you aren't alone. And if you're not sure where to start, give us a call. We're here for you. We even have a team of caring Christian counselors who can help you find hope and healing.
2: Another great resource is Pastor John Burke's inspiring book, Soul Revolution, How Imperfect People Become All God Intended. And we have that book here at the ministry.
0: I also want to recommend that book if you want to deepen your faith. 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
2: 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I'm John Fuller, inviting you back as we once again help you and your family thrive in Christ.
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3: 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Welcome to Wednesday, June 10th. 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You know, hey, a couple decades ago, I don't know if you remember this, there was a wonderful song by Amy Grant called Angels Watching Over Me. It was a really catchy tune, very positive, very fun. And it reminded us that God uses ministering spirits sent by him to care for and protect those who trust in Jesus' name. And coming up next on The Alternative, Dr. Tony Evans calls us to think about the truth of Hebrews chapter 1, verse 14, as Dr. Evans looks at how God uses angels today to guide and direct us and help us. 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
9: Nothing can happen to you outside of God's will. 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
10: 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The Lord is much more than just a friend in high places, and his angels are much more than just messengers. Today, Dr. Evans explains how the work of angels fits in with the will of God. 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
9: In Hebrews chapter 1, verse 14, a scripture we have peeked at before, but I want to look at it again. He makes a statement in verse 14 by saying, "And are they not all ministering spirits sent out to render service for the sake of those who will inherit salvation?" Are they, referring to the angels he references in verse 13, are they, angels, not ministering spirits, servants of God, sent out, that is, they are sent out by God to render service, to act on the behalf of those and for the sake of those who inherit salvation? That the job of angels is to serve. to serve you and me, the inheritors of salvation. But he is saying that we have available to us an army. They are sent out as needed by God to minister, to serve those who are inheritors of salvation. Now, with that verse in mind, turn to John 1, St. John chapter 1. Philip, verse 45, finds Nathanael and says to him, "We have found him of whom Moses in the law and also the prophets spoke, Jesus of Nazareth, the son of Joseph." We found the prophesied Messiah. Nathanael said, "You got to be kidding. Can any good thing come out of Nazareth?" Wait a minute, you say the Messiah is from Nazareth? Nathanael said, "I've been around here a long time and I haven't seen anything good come out of Nazareth yet." Philip said, "Don't take my word for it, come and see." Jesus saw Nathanael coming. So Nathanael is on his way to Jesus and said to him, "Behold an Israelite in whom there is no guile. Here's an honest, non-deceitful fellow." Nathanael said to him, "How do you know me? We've never met before." Jesus answered and said, "Before Philip called you, when you were under the fig tree, I saw you." Nathanael answered him, "Rabbi, you are the Son of God. You are the King of Israel." Jesus answered and said to him, "Because I said to you that I saw you under the fig tree, do you believe? You shall see greater things than these." He tells Nathanael, because of your affirmation, you're going to see heavenly activity occurring in your life and in before your very eyes, ascending and descending upon the Son of Man. This statement of a ladder or of Jesus where angels are ascending up and down is really from a story in the Old Testament. Genesis chapter 28, verse 10, "And Jacob departed from Beersheba and went to Haran. He came to a certain place and spent the night there because the sun had set. And he took one of the stones of the place and put it under his head and lay down in that place. And he had a dream. And behold, a ladder was set on the earth with its top reaching to heaven. And behold, the angels of God were ascending and descending upon it." You and I, if we are like Nathanael, can get to see what was promised to Nathanael, which is the activity of heaven operating on our behalf by virtue of God's angelic host. Because remember, everything that happens on earth is precipitated by something that has preceded it that has already happened in heaven. So if you are going to have on earth that which gives you victory here, it must come from a connection that you have in heaven. We all say it's not what you know, but what? Who you know. Same thing when it comes to the spiritual life. It's not only what you know, it is also who you know. This ladder that is on earth is ascending up into heaven. The problem with many of us is we either don't have a ladder, have a ladder, don't know where the ladder is, or have a ladder, know where the ladder is, but don't have the strength to get to the top. The connection is that what's on earth must link you to what's in heaven. One of the great tragedies today is that many of us, even in this room right now, don't know the promises that God has made based on his own name and his own character that he is committed to fulfilling if those promises we would claim in relationship to having access to this ladder. Now, why is that important in the spiritual battle? Because many of us are living defeated because we don't know the promises of victory God has given us. And one of the things Satan has done is he's kept us spiritually ignorant of the promises of God. And because of that ignorance, we're discouraged when we ought not be discouraged. We're complaining when we ought not be complaining. Many times when we should be giving thanks, we're fussing because we don't know what God has promised. If we knew what God has promised when we're in a difficult situation and we knew the promises of God, we would be getting on our knees saying, Lord, I'm in a mess, but I want to thank you for your great and precious promises. I want to thank you that you are bigger than my problem. And right now, in the name of the Lord Jesus Christ, I claim the promise. All right? You can't claim what you don't know. And that's why a working knowledge of the Word of God is critical to your experience of the ladder. That is, access to heaven from earth. This is why you can relax. Because heaven is properly linked to earth, or better yet, earth, your life, is properly linked to heaven. Nothing can happen to you outside of God's will. Did you hear that? Nothing can happen to you outside of God's will. When you are in God's will, He will keep you for whatever He has for you. You don't have to get jealous. You don't have to get frustrated. Nobody can take what belongs to you. What's yours is yours when heaven is properly linked to earth, or earth is properly linked to heaven. He will keep you. Many of us won't call on God for what God is willing to do, waiting to do, because we don't see that He's able to do it. We don't see this ladder that connects us from heaven to earth. And so what do? We quit, we give up, we run, or we say, I can't. God says, greater is He that's in you than he that's in the world. The devil deceives us and says, greater is He that's in the world than he that's in us. We see what the devil says, we don't see what God says, so we act out His will rather than God's will. Matthew chapter 4. Remember Jesus with the devil? He tells the devil, no, be gone, Satan. Verse 11 of Matthew 4. And the devil left him, and behold, angels came and began ministering to him, feeding him, encouraging him, providing for him. One of the ways, believers, that you get heavenly prayers answered here on earth is through angelic staff. God says to whatever angel is responsible for your well-being, take care of him. Meet that need. What are the conditions for God to let you see a ladder? If you're going to see heaven open up and the supernatural presence of God on your behalf through His angelic host, you're going to have to take seriously the Word of God. He said, Nathaniel, because you believe, you will see. Jesus saw angels because He said, Satan, this is what the Word says. This is what the Word says. This is what the Word says. Okay? Many of us are not seeing heaven open because we're saying, this is what I think. This is what I think. You won't see heaven unless you are operating out of the perspective of God's Word. You must say to yourself, when you're faced with things that contradict the Word of God, that contradiction is a lie. It's a lie when Satan says that you are bound. It's a lie. You have been set free in Jesus Christ. You thank God for what the Word says instead of thanking Satan for what he says. And whenever you believe Satan, you're thanking him. If you're having a problem with drugs, that problem is real. That problem is not a lie. The problem is real. But its authority over you is a lie. Satan, you do not have authority over me. I've let you dupe me. You cannot dupe me no longer in the name of Jesus Christ. According to the Word of God, I can overcome this. Not in my own power, in God's power, but based on His Word. Satan runs from the Word. He can't handle the Word. It burns him to handle the Word. And that's why he wants to detract us from the Word.
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9: In chapter 2 of John, read with me verse 23 and 24. Now when he was in Jerusalem at the Passover during the feast, many believed in his name, beholding his signs, which he was doing. Now watch this. But Jesus, on his part, was not entrusting himself to them, for he knew all men. Jesus had on his hands secret disciples. They believed in his name. And according to John 20, if you believe in his name, you're saved. But what Jesus would not do, now watch this, is entrust himself to them. So you got a contradiction here. They believe in him, but he doesn't entrust themselves to him. Why? Because a lot of them were like a lot of us. They wanted to follow Jesus from afar. They wanted to be Secret Service saints. And as a result, the result is Jesus would not entrust himself to them. Or to put in the words of Matthew 10, if you deny me before men, I will deny you before my Father. If there is no public representative of Christ in the world, then there will be no private blessing from Christ to you in the world. You cannot be a secret disciple and see heaven open. A lot of people want public blessings, but they want to be private Christians. They want public display of heaven to solve their problems, but they don't want to be a testimony for Jesus Christ. Let me show you a verse. 2 Corinthians 4:18. While we look not at things which are seen, but at things which are not seen. For the things which are seen are temporal, but the things which are not seen are eternal. Put it another way, if your life is driven by your five senses, you are not a mature Christian. If you are driven by what you hear and see and touch and taste and smell, if you are driven by that, it's not that those things are wrong, it's that those things are not enough. The focus of your life must be derived from the invisible world. You say, but how do I see that world? Colossians chapter 3, verse 1. If you have been raised up with Christ, keep seeking the things above where Christ is, seated at the right hand of God. Set your mind on the things above, not on the things that are on earth. It's a mind thing. Hebrews chapter 11, that's the great chapter of the people of faith, and that's what this is all about, living by faith. Talking about Abraham. Abraham was called, verse 8, to go to a place to receive an inheritance. By faith, he lived in, as an alien in the land of promise, in a foreign land, dwelling in tents. Verse 10. For he was looking for the city which has foundations, whose architect and builder was God. You see that? He functioned in time because of an eternal viewpoint. His eternal viewpoint affected where he lived, how he lived, and how he operated. His nephew, Lot, saw earth. He saw all the money that could be made in Sodom. So he moved to Sodom based on what he could see. Abraham stayed where he was because of what he saw. Lot saw this world. Abraham saw God's world. Lot made a decision about his world or about the physical world, and he lost everything. Abraham made a decision about the spiritual world, and he gained everything because he was looking through spiritual sunglasses. Not only that, look at verse 13. Talks about people who died in faith without receiving the promise, but having seen them and having welcomed them from a distance and having confessed that they were strangers and aliens on earth. For those who say such things make it clear that they are seeking a country of their own. He is saying people who love God, who live according to this eternal perspective, even go to their graves thinking this way. Knowing that whatever God doesn't give him in time, he's going to make up for in eternity. That there will be no loss by those who follow Christ. Verse 27 of Hebrews 11. By faith, he left Egypt, not fearing the wrath of the king. Talking about Moses. For he endured as seeing him who is what? Unseen. Moses endured a lot because he saw him who could not be seen. Let me close in Genesis 28. When he saw heaven and earth come together for him, he worshiped. That's what he did. He worshiped. Verse 16, and Jacob awoke from his sleep and said, surely the Lord is in this place, and I did not know it. And he was afraid and said, how awesome is this place? This is none other than the house of God. Now he's out under the stars. He said, no more, this is God's house. And this is the gate of heaven. Listen, when God comes through for you, don't wait till next Sunday to worship. Turn right wherever he came through for you, turn it into church. All right? Praise him where you are. Don't wait to praise him. When he comes through for you, you stop where you are and you praise him. Okay? He says, this is the house of God. This is the gate of heaven. Now watch this. So Jacob rose early in the morning, took the stone that he had put under his head. Now, all he had was a pillar. That wasn't a good pillar either. Got this hard stone pillar that he's laying his head up against. He took the stone and he put under his head. He set it up as a pillar and poured oil on its top. Oil was a way of sanctifying, dedicating. He said, this used to be a stone. This ain't no stone. This is God's stone. It became dedicated to God. And he called the name of the place Bethel. It's the dwelling place of God. Then Jacob made a vow. He recommitted himself, saying, if God be with me and will keep me on this journey I will take and will give me food to eat and garments to wear, I'll return to my father's house in safety. Then the Lord will be my God. Up until this point, Jacob said, I'm my own God. I can do it my way. It's my thing. Do what you want to do. Now he says, God, you the God. Anybody who connect heaven and earth like this, you in charge. And finally, in verse 22, and this stone which I have set up as a pillar will be God's house. And of all that you give me, I will give you a tenth. This is before the law. He says, I'll tithe everything you give me back to you because I saw heaven and earth come together. Is heaven way out there somewhere and earth way down here? That's a dichotomy Jesus doesn't want. Do you know right after he told Nathanael this, with the disciples looking on, it says they were invited to a wedding in Cana. Chapter 2, and they ran out of wine. Guess what they saw? Heaven and earth come together. Bring me some water pots full of water. Brought them some water pots. Water was changed into wine, and they said, we ain't never had no wine this good. The part of the story is that Jesus Christ let them see heaven and earth come together. The miraculous intervention of eternity into time in your life and in mine. But let's not let that be a theory. Let's let it be an experience.
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12: 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In fact, I'm going to say a little prayer and you can repeat it after me. You just have to mean it for yourself. Heavenly Father, I know I'm a sinner and that I can't save myself. I believe Jesus Christ, your Son, died on the cross in my place for my sin, and I now am trusting him alone to forgive me and to give me the gift of eternal life that he promised to give to anyone who came to him for it. 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Congratulations. Welcome to the family. God bless you.
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0: 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Good morning. Hey, the Lord bless you and keep you. The Lord make his face to shine upon you and be gracious to you. The Lord lift up his countenance upon you and give you peace. As for Numbers chapter 6, verses 24 through 26, welcome to Wednesday, June 10th. I'm Phil Ross in for Bob Shaw. Hope you're doing well here on this Wednesday. Coming up next on Connect with Skip Heidsieck, Pastor Skip wants to help us with our problems. Well, that's very nice of him. 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
3: I was looking in, you know, Proverbs 13, as Solomon's talking about everything he learned from living the life that he lived and being successful. And he has a lot to say about riches, and he was very rich. Most of what he says about riches, just like what Jesus says about riches, makes you go, huh. That isn't quite what it appears to be. So in Proverbs 13, verses 7 and 8, he says, there is a person who makes himself rich, yet has nothing, and one who makes himself poor, yet has great riches. The ransom of a man's life is his riches, but the poor does not hear rebuke. And so the idea that you could be rich, but not be rich in what matters most. But you can also be poor and have riches in terms of your relationship with God. And then in verse 8, again, as he said, he talks about a ransom. The idea is the more riches that you have, the more vulnerable you become to people who want to take it away. Nobody's really trying to rip off poor people, but people are looking to scam rich people. And so something that Solomon had learned, and something that we would do wise to learn too, is that being rich here on this earth, we need to make sure that our high priority is, am I building up treasures in heaven? Am I valuing the things that God values? Do I protect my spiritual life in the same way that I try to guard my credit cards and my bank accounts and my stock investments and all that? Lord, we thank you that because of you, because of what you've done for us, we're all truly wealthy in what matters most. May we value our relationship with you and the blessings that come from you in a way that's appropriate to how good you are. At the same time, Lord, everyone listening to us right now is rich compared to 95% of the world. Mm. We're grateful for that. But Lord, may we not put our eyes on that. May we continue to focus on you, grateful for what you've given us, but knowing that our real treasure is in heaven. Our real treasure is connected to you, that no matter how much stuff we have, it's still just stuff. So help us to keep that in mind today. And may we, in some way today, focus some of our attention on spiritual riches. And we thank you in Jesus' name. Amen.
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6: My mom was, she's been in heaven a while now, but I have such fond memories of her. She was a gal I could come to about anything. I usually would go to my mom, not my dad, whenever there were problems and I needed good counsel throughout my life. When I was a little kid and I was bummed out because I was so skinny and had big feet, she knew what to say and do. And when it came to like making choices for college and career paths, I could go to her to fix just about any problem. And that is what I'd like to talk about today in Nehemiah chapter 2, how to fix a problem. I deliberately chose this generic title because I just thought it was easier to say than the title, Why Travel 900 Miles to Fix a Broken Down Wall. That was just hard to fit into a title, so I'm just calling this How to Fix a Problem. I suppose you could call it a number of things. You could entitle this How to Tackle a Project, or How to Finish a Task, or How to Do God's Work, but I'm going to call it How to Fix a Problem, because Nehemiah was facing an overwhelming problem. The city that he loved, his ancestral capital, Jerusalem, lay in ruins. It was a massive building project. The city had a history of defeat. Those who lived there were very discouraged, and they probably thought, my city is never going to change, until Nehemiah showed that probably was the truth. If you'll remember from Nehemiah chapter 1, he was a cupbearer for King Artaxerxes of Persia. He fulfills that role throughout chapter 1 and half of chapter 2. But now, in chapter 2, beginning in verse 11, he steps into a different role. It is the role of a builder, a building contractor, and one who encourages the people to build the wall. The first message was loving your city. The second message was finding your purpose. And this third one is fixing a problem. Now, I realize it is Mother's Day, and some of you moms are facing the problem of your kids forgetting that it was Mother's Day. But I'm seriously hoping that whether you're a mother or a father, a son, a daughter, whatever your role in life is that you will be able to look around at your relationships, make a good assessment of them, and fix any problems that you may find. From a factual viewpoint, what we are about to read is a man who saw a need, traveled a long distance to meet that need, and then rallied a group of people around that vision that he had to build the wall. But if you just step back a little bit from the facts, you find the principles. And the principles, and I love this about God's Word, it gives us a very practical set of steps that we can take to fix just about any problem we have in life. Now, some people find it very difficult to fix their own messes. They're good at making them, but they're not really skilled at fixing them. And some people get stuck when it comes to problem solving. They get stuck for a number of reasons. They're afraid that whatever decision they make, it'll be the wrong decision. Other people get emotionally triggered when they go to solve an issue. They feel overwhelmed by the problem they face. Some folks fear change. They've gotten so comfortable in the mess, you might say, so used to the problem that they're just settled into it. And I think that many people in Jerusalem felt that way by the time Nehemiah showed up. I was going through several articles this week, and one that I found fascinating was an author that even gave this a name. He calls this problem-solving deficit disorder, if you can believe it. Everything's a disorder. Do you notice that? Everything's so overdiagnosed and overtreated. But here's another one. Problem-solving deficit disorder. But I didn't know, is this author serious or is this a joke? But I read through the article and I think he was serious. He describes this person as they're hard to engage in unstructured activities. They lack creativity, so they don't look for different ways out of the problem. And they have difficulty resolving conflict without aggression. That is, when they're in a jam, they just get mad. That's their coping mechanism. So I'd like to give you some necessary ingredients to problem solving. I'm going to give you five components, and I'm going to state them in short little sentences, three-word sentences. I'll give you five of them. Don't worry, it will not be too long of a sermon. It is Mother's Day, I understand. But let me give you just a little bit of background in case you weren't with us the last couple of weeks. Nehemiah, the one who wrote this book, Nehemiah is a product of the Babylonian captivity. He was born in captivity. He had never seen Jerusalem before. His stepmother was somebody very famous, a woman by the name of Queen Esther, which probably accounts for his position in the Persian court as an esteemed advisor to the king. He was the cupbearer. One December, he hears about the group that went to scout out Jerusalem and came back 900 miles away. The group tells Nehemiah that the walls are still broken down, the gates are still burned with fire, and what's heartbreaking to Nehemiah is that the Jews had been back in Jerusalem for 100 years already, and it seems as though nothing had changed. So, 4 months later, around April, an opportunity comes for him to ask the king, very boldly, I might add, to do a few things for him. Number one, change his foreign policy regarding Jerusalem. He had put a mandate on no building in Jerusalem. Nehemiah says, not only do I want you to reverse that policy, I want to be the guy to rebuild the city. And then number three, king, I'd like you to pay for it. I'd like the Persian government to sponsor this endeavor. The king says, you got it. So all of that was a confirmation for him to go. And so he does. And now he arrives at his destination. And so let me give you the first of the five ingredients for problem solving. Number one, go the distance. Go the distance. Look at Nehemiah chapter 2, verse 11. So I came to Jerusalem. Stop right there. So I came to Jerusalem. Five words, but those five words pack in time, effort, and distance. Remember, it's 900 miles to go from where he was in Persia to where he is now in Jerusalem. So, after first hearing about the problem from Hanani, his brother, and after waiting for 4 months before talking to the king about the issue, after testing what he felt was from God, and then after making preparations for that, he makes the long journey, and now he arrives. I'm guessing it took him at least 4 months to travel from Shushan, the citadel, Susa in Persia, to Jerusalem in Israel. 4 months. I think I have that on good authority because, according to Ezra chapter 7, his journey from the same place took him 5 months. And I'm just giving him a month shorter because he had an entourage to protect him. So let's just say it took him 4 months. He would have traveled along the Persian road, a network of roads built by King Darius that moved people mostly northward throughout his empire. King Darius built that network of roads to connect Iran, Persia, with the Aegean Sea for trade purposes. So Nehemiah and the group would have gone northward, but then at some point would have had to turn west and then due south to make it to Israel, off the main road. They would have encountered diverse terrain, including deserts, mountains. They would have encountered all different types of weather during those 4 months. I'm also guessing that he faced some hostile tribes. Not everybody was sympathetic to the Persian Empire. But Nehemiah knew that. He knew how hard it was. He knew how long it would be to get there. He knew how difficult it would be, but he decided to go the distance, the 900-mile distance. If you are going to fix a problem, at the onset, you have to be willing to go through what it takes to get victory.
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6: You have to be willing to go the distance. You have to understand how hard it's going to get and be willing to do it. Your will is paramount. Some problems don't get fixed because people are just not willing to make the effort to fix them. It's too hard. So many people start with a bang and end with a whimper. They lose enthusiasm. I saw this when the film first came out in 1981. It's always been one of my favorite movies, Chariots of Fire. Chariots of Fire is a show about Eric Liddell, the long-distance runner who won the Olympics. But there was one particular scene where he is racing against a guy named Harold Abrahams. And Harold Abrahams, who is this esteemed runner, a champion sprinter, Harold Abrahams suffered his first defeat to Eric Liddell. Harold Abrahams, the camera shows him sitting in the bleachers. He's pouting. He's with his girlfriend, and he says to her, "If I can't win, I won't run." And she snaps back at him, "If you don't run, you can't win." It's a good word to hear. You got to run. You got to go the distance. You got to keep at it. You can't stop. You have to be willing to face the hardship. I think of Moses. He went the distance. God called him to deliver the children of Israel out of Egypt. But there was one oppression after another. He was opposed by Pharaoh. He was opposed by his own people. They complained for 40 years in the desert. 40 years. And he never even made it to the land, but he went the distance. I think of Jacob, who wanted to marry a beautiful girl named Rachel. Remember his story? And he fell in love with her. And so he worked a deal out with her father. that if he worked for 7 years under his employ, he would reward him with giving him Jacob, his daughter. So he worked 7 years. He pulled a switcheroo, right? Put his other daughter in there. And then so he had to now work 7 more years. And he was willing to work 14 years to marry that girl. I know some guys who can't wait 14 weeks. 14 years, that's going the distance. Then there was Ruth. Ruth left her home in Moab, traveled with her mother-in-law, Naomi. Both had lost their husband. Worked in the fields of Boaz and waited until Boaz stepped into her life. She went the distance. Winston Churchill was elected as the British Prime Minister during a very difficult time in England's history. France had just fallen to Germany. England, they thought, was next, threatened by the Nazis. Churchill comes into his office. 3 days after he is elected as Prime Minister, he gives a speech, a very moving speech. He says this, "I have nothing to offer but blood, toil, tears, and sweat. Victory at all costs, victory in spite of all terror, victory however long and hard the road may be, for without victory there is no survival. We shall not flag nor fail. We shall go on to the end. We shall fight in France. We shall fight in the seas and oceans. We shall fight with growing confidence and growing strength in the air. We shall defend our island, whatever the cost may be. We shall fight on the beaches. We shall fight on the landing grounds. We shall fight in the fields and in the streets. We shall fight in the hills. We shall never surrender." Think he was willing to go the distance? Sure he was. Then he said to President Roosevelt, in February of 1941, during a radio broadcast, he said, "Give us the tools and we will finish the job." So that's the first factor in solving a problem. Go the distance. Second, in the hills, we shall never surrender. Think he was willing to go the distance? Sure he was. Then he said to President Roosevelt, in February of 1941, during a radio broadcast, he said, "Give us the tools and we will finish the job." So that's the first factor in solving a problem. Go the distance. Second, assess

was there 3 days. Then I arose in the night, I and a few men with me. I told no one what my God had put in my heart to do at Jerusalem, nor was there any animal with me except the one on which I rode. And I went out by night through the valley gate to the serpent well and the refuse gate, and viewed the walls of Jerusalem, which were broken down, and its gates, which were burned with fire. Then I went on to the fountain gate and to the king's pool, but there was no room for the animal under me to pass. So I went up in the night by the valley and viewed the wall. And then I turned back and I entered in by the valley gate and so returned. And the officials did not know where I had gone or what I had done. I had not yet told the Jews, the priests, the nobles, the officials, or the others who did the work. So he gets to Jerusalem and he says, I was there for 3 days. Ever wonder what he was doing for 3 days? Can you guess? Well, now, he's traveled 900 miles, so I'm guessing he's resting. You know, he didn't take an Uber. He wasn't on a train or an airplane. He walked or rode an animal 900 miles through different terrain and weather. So I'm sure he's just resting, chilling out for 3 days. I'm also guessing that he is meeting with Ezra. Ezra has been there 14 years already. They're probably comparing notes. Based on what I know of Nehemiah so far, I'm going to make another guess. He was praying. He was praying about this enormous task that is ahead of him. And he was doing it in solitude. Problem solvers know the value of solitude. Thinking before acting, looking and assessing before doing. Then, after 3 days, I'm guessing under a full moon, he took a ride at night. And since he arrived in Jerusalem from the north, his night ride began on the western side, and we have a map so you can kind of get the idea. If you look to the left is where he started. He would have gone down the valley called the Tyropian Valley to where it ends at the Hinnom Valley, and then over to the Kidron Valley, all looking at the walls and the structures of the city. Why at night? Well, so he wouldn't be spotted. So the enemies wouldn't know what's going on yet. They will soon enough, but so as not to invite attention, he inspects it at night. And look at this phrase. It's one of my favorite ones in this book, verse 12. I told no one what my God had put in my heart to do at Jerusalem. I love that. I think that before God can do any significant work through you, he has to do his work in you. He's got to work on the heart. I think that began months before. It began when he first heard about the problem in Jerusalem, and he discovered in that moment, this is my purpose in life. This is what I was born for. I'm going to commit myself to this, when he was still back in Persia. But now he is here, and he is looking, and he is developing what we typically call vision. You've heard that term. That person is a visionary. He's a man or she's a woman of vision. That means somebody with foresight, somebody with great dreams, the ability to envision what no one else can envision. I've always loved Michelangelo's description of his work. Michelangelo would look at a block of marble and he would say, I saw an angel in the marble and I carved it until I set it free. He said, every block of stone has a statue inside it, and it's the task of the sculptor to discover it. I think that's what Nehemiah is doing. He is discovering by assessing, by looking at those walls and these broken down structures, what he's going to do in building it. He's assessing and making careful, prayerful investigation.
In verse 13 and verse 15, there's the little word

0: viewed. I viewed the walls. And then again, I viewed the walls. Some of your translations might say examined. It was a medical term for probing a wound to see the extent of the damage before the doctor would apply the cure. A problem solver knows how to do this. We'll gather the facts, get a lay of the land. Before you start building, you need to see the extent of the damage. It's only when you see what is broken that you can make a plan to fix what is broken. A.W. Tozer said, aimless activity is beneath the worth and dignity of a human being. Activity that does not result in progress toward a goal is wasted, yet most Christians have no clear end toward which they are striving. There's nothing worse than active ignorance. Just getting in there, I'm going to fix this. Well, do you even know what the problem is yet? Before you start making too many movements, find out what you need to do. Before you can fix a problem, you got to answer the question, what is the problem? So he finds that out. So we have two ingredients to problem solving. Go the distance, assess the need. Here's the third, get a group. Don't do it alone, get a group. Now, you'll notice in this little story here, Nehemiah gets two groups, one small and then one larger. The first smaller group is in verse 12. I arose in the night, I and a few men with me. He found a group of men he could confide in to go with him to assess the need, to make sure that he is seeing what he thinks he's seeing, to make sure we have witnesses for what needs to be done. I don't know who these men were. They could have been locals. My guess is they were part of the entourage that came with him from Persia. Just a few.
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1: And here's your news on K-Wave. U.S. Central Command says it carried out a series of airstrikes on Iranian targets on Tuesday after the shootdown of an Apache helicopter. President Trump defended the renewed attacks as a necessary and powerful reminder for Iranian leaders. President Trump also approved fresh attacks on Iranian targets after Tehran shot down that American Apache helicopter. Both pilots were rescued and remain safe in a one-of-a-kind rescue using an underwater drone. But the incident has threatened to derail peace talks with Iran. Closer to home, well, it's settled. Democrat Javier Becerra and Republican Steve Hilton will face each other in November's race for governor after both made campaign stops in the Southland yesterday. Becerra visited Mercado La Paloma in downtown Los Angeles on Tuesday, spoke with merchants, chatting with diners, and posting photos. Hilton held a news conference Tuesday morning outside the L.A. County Registrar Recorder County Clerk's Office in Norwalk, primarily to discuss his call for changes in the election and vote counting process in California. That's the news, and you're up to date. K-Wave Southern California weather for today for L.A. and Orange counties. Sunny except for some patchy low clouds and fog this morning. Highs in the upper 70s to mid-80s for the Inland Empire and valleys. Sunny, warmer, and highs from 89 to 97 degrees. Right now in downtown Riverside, it's currently 64 degrees. In Pasadena, it's 61 degrees. Fullerton, it's 62. And right here at our K-Wave studios in Santa Ana, it's currently 64 degrees. 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
1: The point that I want to make right here is simply this. The Bible is never outdated or irrelevant. The Bible is just as relevant today. And of course, again, we have to just look beyond our own immediate context and we realize, wow, this situation that Paul describes is actually more than likely going on somewhere in the world today with a Christian from one of these different backgrounds.
0: Today on Back to Basics, Pastor Brian continues his study in the book of 1 Corinthians. Join us as Pastor Brian begins his teaching on 1 Corinthians chapter 18, verses 1 through 13, in a message titled, Knowledge Puffs Up, Love Builds Up. 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
1: We've all heard the word orthodoxy, I would imagine. And the word orthodoxy, it refers to belief. So when you say someone is orthodox, it means that they believe the right things. There's a similar word that we don't use that often. This word is orthopraxy. And orthopraxy means or refers to right practice. So orthodoxy, right belief or teaching. Orthopraxy, right practice or behavior. The Corinthians' problems were more in the realm of practice than belief. Here in this letter, Paul is not so much clarifying what they as Christians believed, but how they as God's holy people were behaving. And as we have seen, they have been behaving badly. The Corinthians believed the right things for the most part. Now, there were a few areas where they had some things wrong, and Paul will address those as we go along. But the issue there with them was really that their lives were not aligning with their beliefs. This letter is written as a corrective. So this letter is very different in ways from many of Paul's epistles. Paul's epistles generally have a big emphasis on orthodoxy or a big emphasis on doctrine. And although that shows up here, it's a bit more subtle, but the real issues here are, again, very practical, and the letter is corrective in reference to the many areas where their lives were contradicting their professed faith. And as we've been going through this epistle, we've seen that. We've seen that already, right? We have seen how Paul begins after his greeting. He immediately jumps into the issues of quarreling and dividing with one another, issues that were rooted in their pride. He then addresses the issue of sexual immorality among them. He speaks of a man having sex with his stepmother. He talks about the legal disputes that were going on. He addresses that. And then confusion on matters of sexuality, marriage, and singleness. And so as we come now to the eighth chapter, we come now to another issue. And that is that of food sacrificed to idols. Now about food sacrificed to idols, Paul says here. So this topic begins here in chapter 8, verse 1, but it goes all the way through chapter 11, verse 1. Now, as Paul makes his way through, he is going to address basically two issues. Number one, he's going to address the overarching issue of Christians navigating life in an idolatrous culture. That's kind of the big picture from 8:1 to 11:1. Secondly, the immediate issue, that's the one that he's addressing here, that of Christians viewing and relating to one another when it comes to disputed matters and personal freedom in Christ. So that's what he's concentrating on in this eighth chapter. As we go to chapter 9, Paul will then show how the principle that he just lays out in chapter 8 is working itself out in his own life and ministry. And then in chapter 10, he addresses the overarching question of navigating life in an idolatrous culture. So all of that to say, we're going to be looking at this underlying subject of idolatry. But now, today we're looking specifically, though, at how Christians are to view and relate to one another when it comes to disputed matters and questions of personal freedom in Christ. But before we get there, I just want us to see that this passage, although it might seem a little bit odd to us or maybe foreign, you know, how does this really relate? It relates more than you might think. But let me say this, we Western Christians, and remember, there are Christians all over the world, right? So we Western Christians, and sometimes even more specifically American Christians, we tend to look at this passage and struggle to find some application to ourselves because, after all, when was the last time you came across food offered to idols? Anybody come across that issue this week? Anybody struggling as you went maybe to a restaurant with what was set before you because, well, this was actually offered in sacrifice to a god? This is something that for us in our cultural context, it doesn't seem to have any direct application. And because of that, then what we often try to do, and sometimes this is valid, is we try to, well, and even we'll do this today, we'll take the principle, but sometimes we try to find maybe parallel type things around us that we might apply it to. And sometimes those are called gray areas. Well, you know, there's these certain gray areas. That's what Paul's talking about here. But actually, the gray areas, more often than not, turn out to be more cultural issues than biblical ones. And so the direct application, I don't think, can really be found by trying to find parallel gray areas. But here's what we need to understand. Even though for us, as I said, Western Christians, even though we might think, well, how does this relate to me? It relates directly to the 1.2 billion Hindus in the world today and the 500 million Buddhists in the world today. You see, we have to realize that this word is written to all God's people universally. And so this is a present reality and a challenge for those living in those cultures. For those who come to faith in those contexts, these are the everyday issues that they face. So when I was pastoring in London years ago, we had a very diverse congregation, people from many different nations around the world. And I remember teaching this passage. And I remember laboring and trying to find, you know, some way to connect it with our cultural situation there in London. And I'll never forget, after the teaching, a young man came up to me from a Hindu background and said, "What you read about today is what I have dealt with every day of my life since I became a Christian in a Hindu context." And I was, quite honestly, shocked. Wow. You forget, you get so in your own world, you forget that people live differently. And even though we don't have this kind of idolatry, although we have plenty of other types of idolatry that we'll talk about in the weeks ahead, this kind of idolatry is still a reality in the Hindu world. It's still a reality in the Buddhist world. In devout Hindu families and Buddhist families, people daily offer sacrifices to gods, and then they take those same sacrifices, and from part of that, they nourish themselves. So the point that I want to make right here is simply this. The Bible is never outdated or irrelevant. The Bible is just as relevant today. And of course, again, we have to just look beyond our own immediate context and we realize, wow, this situation that Paul describes is actually more than likely going on somewhere in the world today with a Christian from one of these different backgrounds. Now, let's look at how Paul deals with the issue here. So in the Greco-Roman world, almost all the meat sold in restaurants and in the marketplace had been offered to idols. It was almost universal. So here's the question. How were Christians to deal with this? Were they to stop eating meat altogether? Were they to recognize that idols were nothing and not worry about it? What if some Christians thought one thing and some another? Who was right? What should be done? These are the very issues at hand, and this is what Paul addresses here. So he starts with knowledge. He says, we know that all possess knowledge. We know that all possess knowledge. Now, there's two groups of people that Paul's going to talk about here. He's talking more specifically to the group that would be categorized as strong. So they're stronger in the faith. They don't have a bunch of hangups. They've got a really good theological grip on things. The problem is, though, they're prideful about it. So he's going to be talking to them, and then he's going to also be referencing those who are weaker. And depending on your translation, if you happen to have the NIV and the 2011 version, you will notice that we know that we all possess knowledge. We all possess knowledge is italicized, which means that the translators saw this not as something Paul was saying himself, but he's quoting them. So he's saying to them, in other words, oh yes, oh, we know that all have knowledge. This is their statement. In other words, their statement is, look, we all know that this isn't a problem. We all know that nobody should be hung up on these things. The key word here is all. And what Paul is wanting them to see is that the all is their little group. And as far as they're concerned, is nobody outside their little group really matters. So it's like, hey, we all know this. In other words, if you don't know this, then you're kind of stupid. And so we don't have to give place to that kind of stupidity because everybody knows. We've got knowledge. But then Paul says this, knowledge puffs up. Knowledge puffs up. Knowledge has that tendency. Whatever the field, when people gain a certain amount of knowledge about something, there oftentimes tends to be a pride that comes as a result of that. And we see this a lot of times in the theological world. I have heard people say things like, well, you don't really know the original languages, so you don't really know what's going on here. And they say it sometimes in a very condescending tone. So look, we know. And that knowledge has puffed them up. It's made them proud. The NLT, New Living Translation, translates knowledge puffs up. Knowledge makes us feel important. And another translation reads, knowledge alone makes people self-righteously arrogant. And this is a fact of life. This happens. And that's what was happening here. So they knew, but this had led to pride. And Paul says, those who think they know something don't yet know as they ought to know. So, in other words, the prideful person, the person who's lifted up in pride over their knowledge, doesn't really know what they need to know. Whatever knowledge we attain, we need to hold it humbly, recognizing that there's still a lot that we don't know. And of course, in comparison to God, we don't really know much of anything. So what we need to know in the end is that we don't know as much as we think we know. And that is what Paul is hinting at here with them. Now, knowledge is good, but it's not everything. We want to have knowledge. We need to have knowledge. The Bible exhorts us to know the Lord. And we know the Lord through seeking him, through studying his word and so forth. So knowledge is good, but it's not everything. And not everyone has the same experience. Not everyone is going to respond to the facts in the same way. And we have to be aware of that. And so as Paul goes on here, look in verse 4. And this is interesting because what Paul is going to do here in verse 4 is, in one sense, he's going to say to the strong, I get it. I pretty much agree with you. Listen to how he does it. He says, so then, about eating food sacrificed to idols. We know that an idol is nothing. Paul's saying, I know that too. An idol is nothing in all the world, and that there is no God but one. For even if there are so-called gods, whether in heaven or on earth, as indeed there are many gods and many lords, yet for us there is but one God, the Father, from whom all things came and for whom we live. And there is but one Lord Jesus Christ, through whom all things came and through whom we live. So Paul is basically saying that their understanding of things is actually right. They get it. An idol is really nothing. You know, the Zeus, Aphrodite, these different gods and goddesses that the people were offering to. Paul says, no, you're right. They're nothing. There is only one God. I agree with you on that, but verse 7, not everyone possesses this knowledge. See, Paul is at heart a pastor. Now, Paul is a brilliant theologian, but he's not only a theologian. You know, I read a lot of theology, and sometimes I think, man, these theologians need to connect with people. Like, they need to come down to earth. And sometimes I read theological books or articles or whatever the case might be, and I find that these people, technically, they are right about a lot of things, but they rarely think about the implications of this for the average person in a congregation. This is why I'm absolutely convinced that God has given to the church pastors. Pastors help, I think, balance theologians. I mean, we help each other. We need theologians. We need people to do that deep work. We need people to think thoroughly on things. So we need to glean from that and appreciate that. But at the same time, where the theologian is often thinking more about the truths and the information, the pastor thinks about the people. And this is what we see here. So this group of people that Paul's addressing, they have the right theological perspective, but they don't care for people. So for them, it's like, I don't care what happens with them. They're wrong. They're ignorant of these truths, and I'm not going to let their ignorance bother me. I'm going to do what I want to do. But Paul says that is the problem. And so he tells them not everyone possesses this same knowledge. Some people are still so accustomed to idols that when they eat sacrificial food, they think of it as having been sacrificed to a god. And since their conscience is weak, it is defiled. But food does not bring us near to God. So see what Paul is saying. It's like, that's fine that you understand this, that you've got a good grip on this theologically. I understand it as well. But what you're forgetting is not everybody gets it. Not everybody is going to have that same kind of understanding. Not everybody is going to be able, because of their background and their experience, they're not necessarily going to be able to just blow this idolatry off like you can and just say, oh, this is nothing. Because for them, it's still something that was so deeply rooted in their lives. It still, to them, seems like this is not the right thing to do.
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1: So, Paul goes on and he says that you can end up wounding the weak conscience of such a person. Therefore, he says, be careful. Be careful, however, that the exercise, listen to this, the exercise of your rights does not become a stumbling block to the weak. So you see the argument? Hey, we know the facts. There's only one God. And based upon that truth, you know, we have the right to participate in this because it's nothing really anyway. And nobody should judge us. Nobody should try to limit us. We're free. Paul is saying that that kind of freedom, the kind of freedom that might stumble a weaker person, is the freedom that you should set aside rather than exercise. And then he goes on and he describes a possible scenario. He says, for if someone with a weak conscience sees you with all your knowledge, Paul's kind of poking at him here, you know, with all your knowledge, eating in an idol's temple, won't that person be emboldened to eat what is sacrificed to idols? So, in the ancient world, the temples, the idol temples, had restaurants connected to them. It's convenient. You could go and offer a sacrifice, and then you could have a meal. And this is what the people did. They would go to the temple, they would offer a sacrifice, they would invite friends, hey, let's meet at the temple, I'm gonna make the sacrifice, and then we'll all have a nice big feast. And they would feast on the things that had been offered. The portion of the meat was offered to the god, and then the rest of it, they would have it prepared for them, and they would participate in them. This is just what they did all the time.
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2: 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Good morning. I'm Phil Ross in for Bob Shaw. Welcome once again to Wednesday, June 10th. And we invite you to keep it right here on K-Wave for the Word for Today. Coming up next with Pastor Chuck Smith. Pastor Chuck continues his study in Hebrews, and today he'll be picking up his study at Hebrews chapter 7, verse 25. Pastor Chuck will be presenting more of his message titled, No Condemnation. And that's coming up right here on K-Wave next on The Word for Today with Pastor Chuck Smith.
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0: Welcome to The Word for Today, featuring the Bible teaching ministry of Pastor Chuck Smith, founder of the Calvary Chapel Movement. This radio program is a chapter-by-chapter, verse-by-verse study through the entire Bible. And on today's edition of The Word for Today, Pastor Chuck continues his message, No Condemnation, as we pick up in Hebrews chapter 7, verse 25. And now, with today's study, here's Pastor Chuck.
1: Where did we ever get the idea that Jesus was always condemning us? When Jesus was talking to Nicodemus about being born again, Jesus said, "For God sent not his Son into the world to condemn the world, but that the world through him might be saved. And he that believes is not condemned." Notice he didn't say, "He who works hard. He who is faithful in devotions, he who prays, you know, an hour every day, he who reads 10 chapters of the Bible a day is not condemned." Oh, he who believes is not condemned. And he who believes not is already condemned. The law did that. And this is the condemnation. Light came into the world and they wouldn't come to the light. When they brought to Jesus a woman taken in the very act of adultery, and they said, "Our law says we should stone her. What do you say?" And Jesus said, "I say, whichever one of you is without sin, throw the first stone." Then kneeling, he wrote on the ground in the dirt, no doubt the various sins that they were guilty of committing, listing them by name and by order of age. And from the least or the oldest to the youngest, they began to leave as they saw their name and then some of the things they thought nobody knew. Written out on the ground for everyone to see. Finally, Jesus stood up and there was no one left but just the woman. He said, "Oh, what happened to your accusers?" "Well, I guess I don't have any, Lord." He said, "Well, neither do I condemn you. Go your way, sin no more." Why is it that we always think of Jesus condemning us? He didn't come to condemn, he came to save. Paul said, "Who is he that condemneth?" Well, so many years of my life, I thought it was Jesus. But Paul answers, "It is Christ who died. In fact, is risen again and is even at the right hand of the Father making intercession for you." Hey, he's not condemning you. He's interceding for you. What would you think if your attorney went to the court and said, "Now, judge, this guy is a rat, and he deserves to go to jail." You say, "Man, what did I pay you $5,000 for? My wife could have told the judge that." You don't need to. No, you want your attorney to put your case in the best light. You want him to exonerate you before the court. You want him to represent you. You would sue him for malpractice. He may have properly represented you, but he didn't represent you like you wanted to be represented. Now Jesus, not only a high priest, he's my intercessor. And he's able to save me to the uttermost because he ever lives, a priest forever. He ever lives to make intercession. So he acts there in the priestly capacity of interceding or of mediating between God and man, but he is there as my mediator representing me before God. For such a high priest becomes us, who is holy, he is harmless, he's undefiled, and he is separate from sinners and made higher than the heavens. Ah, what a glorious high priest I have. Who needs not daily, as those high priests from Levi, to offer up sacrifices first for his own sins and then for the people's. For this he did once when he offered up himself. For the law maketh men high priests which have weaknesses. But the word of the oath, God has sworn and shall not repent, which was since the law, it came some 600 years after the law, the time of David's, makes the son who is consecrated forevermore, a priest forever. Now of these things which we have spoken, this is the essence. We have such a high priest who is set on the right hand of the throne of the majesty in heavens. He is a minister of the sanctuary and of the true tabernacle, which the Lord pitched and not man. For every high priest is ordained to offer gifts and sacrifices, wherefore it is of necessity that this man have somewhat also to offer. That's the ministry of the priest, to offer the gifts and sacrifices. For if he were on earth, he should not be a priest, seeing that there are priests that offer the gifts according to the law, who serve unto the example and the shadow of heavenly things, as Moses was admonished of God when he was about to make the tabernacle. See, said the Lord, that you make all things according to the pattern that was shown you on the mount. Now, the reason why there had to be such complete carefulness in the making of the tabernacle, that he makes it exactly according to the plan that God gave to Moses on the mount, is that the tabernacle is a model of heaven. You want to know what heaven is like? You want to know what it looks like and all? Then study the tabernacle. The Holy of Holies is a model of the throne of God in heaven. The cherubim therein, the tabernacle overshadowing the mercy seat. And so it is a model of the heaven. Now, Jesus didn't enter into the earthly temple that had been built by Herod the Great. He didn't enter into the Holy of Holies of the earthly temple. But he entered into the heaven of which the earthly temple was a model. The earthly temple is not the real McCoy. It's just a model of what is real. So Jesus didn't enter into the model. He entered into the real thing. The earthly temple is only a shadow or a model of that which is in heaven. And so our great high priest entered directly into the heavens of which the earthly tabernacle was only a model. And there he is representing me before God in heaven, not before a model of that whole thing in the Holy of Holies in the temple here on the earth. These things were to serve as an example and a shadow of the heavenly things. That's why, though oftentimes we get bogged down in Leviticus, if we understand as we are reading in Exodus and Leviticus, we're reading about the temple and the dimensions and the things that were in it, and you go into Leviticus and read about the offerings, then you'll understand more about heaven and the heavenly things. And just to read it as a part of an old dead system, I mean, that can destroy you. It's like Latin language. I mean, I've in my Latin book in high school, someone had written, Latin is a language dead as dead can be. First it killed the Romans, and now it's killing me. And the earthly system was now being abrogated, passing away, because the real has come. The earthly was only pointing forward to when the real should come. Once the real had arrived, no longer necessary for the model. That can be set aside. Now the reality is here. But now hath he obtained a more excellent ministry, by how much also he is the mediator of a better covenant, which was established upon better promises. Now as you go back in Exodus chapter 19, and you read the covenant that God made with the nation of Israel in the giving of the law, the establishing of the priesthood. This covenant that God made with Israel was predicated upon the people's faithfulness and the people's obedience. Verse 5 of chapter 19. Now therefore, God said, if you will obey my voice indeed. If. Conditional. The covenant just isn't a straight out flat covenant, unilateral. It is a conditional covenant. If you will obey my voice indeed and keep my covenant, then ye shall be a peculiar treasure unto me above all the people, for all of the earth is mine. And ye shall be unto me a kingdom of priests and a holy nation. These are the words which thou shalt speak, God said to Moses, to the children of Israel. And so Moses came down and called for the elders and all and told them the people. And the people said, all that the Lord has spoken, we will do. And so Moses returned the words of the people of the Lord. Moses went back to the Lord and said, hey, they said they'll do everything you say. Hey, they said that, but they didn't. But you see, the covenant was, if you will obey my commands, if. But they did not, and therefore the first covenant was broken. Not by God, but by man. Because it was predicated upon man's obedience, man's faithfulness. But man was not obedient or faithful. Now, Christ has been then the mediator of a new covenant, which is a better covenant because it's established on better promises. Why? Because the new covenant is not predicated upon my faithfulness. The new covenant is predicated upon God's faithfulness. The new covenant is not predicated upon my work. The new covenant is predicated upon God's work. And because the new covenant is predicated upon the faithfulness and the work of God, it shall stand. It's good. I can enjoy it and be blessed by it because it isn't conditioned upon me. It's conditioned upon God and his faithfulness. So the new covenant is a better covenant. The New Testament superior to the Old Testament, or the new covenant superior to the Old Testament, because it's based upon better promises of the work that God has wrought through Jesus Christ, that finished work once and for all, offering the sacrifice, and now my just believing in him. And that's the condition, my believing in him. Now, as I believe in him, he then takes over and begins to work in my life, conforming me into his image. It isn't a license to just go out and live a careless, reckless life, you know, just sinning whenever I feel like it. In this new covenant, God begins a work in me and continues that work in me of conforming me into that image of Jesus Christ and actually helping me to be what I could never be by the law. To live a better life than I could ever live, because now I'm living the life of the Spirit. And it is the Spirit of life in Christ, conforming me into the image of Christ. And you see, laws are only for the lawless. If you live by the right principles, if you're living like Jesus, you don't need laws. You don't need anybody to tell you what you should or shouldn't do. You do it. Because it's now written in my heart, and it's something that comes from my heart. Not an outward yoke that is put upon me, but this new covenant that God has established, not in the tables of stone, but in the fleshly tablets of my heart. So, we'll get to that in a minute, jumping ahead. If the first covenant had been faultless, had it been, you know, perfect, then there would be no reason sought to have a second covenant. If the first covenant could bring men into a righteous state before God, then you wouldn't need another covenant. But it could not, and that's why you needed a New Testament. For finding fault with them, he said, behold, the days come, saith the Lord, when I will make a new covenant with the house of Israel and with the house of Judah. Not according to the covenant that I made with their fathers in the day that I took them by the hand to lead them out of the land of Egypt. Because they continue not, if you will keep my commandments, but they continue not in my covenant. So it's not going to be like that one predicated upon their obedience. And I regarded them not, saith the Lord. They broke the covenant, and so I did not keep the covenant because they broke it. For this is the covenant that I will make with the house of Israel. After those days, saith the Lord, I will put my laws into their mind and write them in their hearts, and I will be to them a God, and they shall be to me a people. You see, it's God's work now. He's going to put his law in my mind, and he's going to write it in my heart. What does that mean? It means that God is going to express his will in my life as I seek him and as I submit my life to him. God expresses his will for my life by putting the desire in my heart to do that which he wants done. He puts it in my mind to do something. I was driving north to Ventura, driving up the freeway through Hollywood. Came to Sunset Boulevard. I thought, beautiful day. I don't have to be in Santa Barbara at any particular time. Why not go the Pacific Coast Highway? Slower, but oh, much more beautiful. Just flip the top down and I'll cruise up through Malibu and around Point Magoo. So I wound all the way down Sunset Boulevard to Pacific Coast Highway. And as I turned on Pacific Coast Highway, there was a young couple there hitchhiking. So I picked them up because I was by myself. Had a chance to witness to them all the way to Ventura, where we pulled off the road and they accepted Jesus Christ as Lord and Savior. I went on to Santa Barbara. Got to Santa Barbara, I had a phone call. Chuck, you got to come back to Santa Ana right away. So I jumped in my car and came right back to Santa Ana. But who put it in my mind, why not go by the beach? Now that would be a very natural thing for me to think because I love the beach. But God said, I will write my law in their minds. It was just a flash. In my mind, why not go the coast route, you know, enjoy a beautiful day, take a leisure drive. Who put that in my mind? The Lord wrote his law in my mind because he knew a young couple from Montana were desperate and needed God. You think, because I love the beach. But God said, I will write my law in their minds. It was just a flash. In my mind, why not go the coast route, you know, enjoy a beautiful day, take a leisure drive. Who put that in my mind? The Lord wrote his law in my mind because he knew a young couple from Montana were desperate and needed God. I'll write my law.

0: that whole drive up by Zuma Beach and the whole thing. Why not, you know? God put it in my heart. And I thought, wow, this is, I'd love to do that, you know. And I did it because that's what I wanted and loved to do. I wasn't saying, oh, got to go buy Malibu and Zuma, yeah, you know. It was a desire of my heart. That's where God wrote his law. And as I turned and wound down Sunset Boulevard, God was saying, good boy. Oh, he's made it so easy. Writing his law right on the fleshly tablets, right in our minds, not on a table of stone that says, thou shalt not. But now it's, oh, boy, I'd like to do that. Hey, that would be great, you know. And then all of a sudden I discover that's exactly what he wanted. That's what he had in mind. I'm following the plan of God. Oh, but it's so much fun. You know, surely if it's God's plan, it's got to be miserable, you know, and I got to be, you know, just struggling under this heavy cross, you know, and just trying my best to rise up under the agony and pain, you know. No way. Jesus said, my yoke is easy, my burden is light. You will find rest for your soul. I'll write my law in your mind and on the fleshly tablets of your heart. That puts it in my reach. And they shall not teach every man his neighbor and every man his brother, saying, now know the Lord, for all shall know me from the least to the greatest. For I will be merciful to their unrighteousness, and their sins and their iniquities will I remember no more. Now, you see, this is God. This isn't me. It's not on my faithfulness now. It's on God's work in my heart, God's work in my mind, God's work in my life. I will know him. He will reveal himself. And he will be merciful to my failures. And he will not remember my iniquities anymore. In that he saith, a new covenant, he made the first old. Now that which decays and waxes old is ready to vanish away. And the old covenant soon vanished. Right after this, the priesthood was over. 70 AD, the end of the old covenant. And even those Jews today who are Orthodox or claim to be Orthodox are not obedient to the old covenant because there is no priest, there is no high priest, there is no offering for their sins. They are not keeping covenant with God, no matter how religiously they may watch their diets or keep the Sabbath or offer their prayers at the Western Wall or at the Tomb of David or at the Tomb of Rachel or at the Tomb of Abraham. The old decayed passed away with the destruction of Jerusalem in 70 AD. This was written just 6 years before the destruction of Jerusalem. So his declaration, now that which decays and waxes old is ready to vanish away, was fulfilled within 6 years. It vanished away. But ours is an everlasting covenant, this new covenant that God has. Covenant established upon better promises, upon a high priest who does not die, does not change, who does not have to offer sacrifices for his own sins before he offers for me, but once and for all offered the sacrifice before God by which I am saved to the uttermost as I come to God by him.
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1: And here now is your news on K-Wave. A Collin County, Texas jury has sentenced Carmelo Anthony to 35 years in prison after he was found guilty of murder in the fatal stabbing of 17-year-old Memorial High School student Austin Metcalf during a high school track meet in Frisco, Texas. Anthony faced up to life in prison after being convicted of murder. He'll be eligible for parole after serving half that time. The first full day of jury deliberations are also set for today in the punitive phase of the trial of a civil lawsuit against socialite Rebecca Grossman and former Dodger pitcher Scott Erickson over the deaths of two boys. The two victims were killed when struck by Grossman's car on a Westlake Village street, allegedly while the couple was racing and drunk. An attorney for the Iskander family urged jurors to assess $20 million in punitive damages against Grossman and $1 million against Erickson. That's the news and your up-to-date K-Wave Southern California weather. For L.A. and Orange counties, sunny except for patchy low clouds and fog this morning. Highs will be in the upper 70s to mid-80s for the Inland Empire today, and it'll be sunny. Warmer with highs 89 to 97 degrees. Right now in San Bernardino, it's 66 degrees. In Wilmington, it's 65. In Laguna Niguel, it's 64. And right here at our K-Wave studios in Santa Ana, it's currently 64 degrees. 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

0: 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We have liberty. But as we learned on our last Searchlight program, we need to move in love regarding our liberties. We need to be careful about not stumbling someone else who is weaker in the faith. As we continue our teaching today in Romans 15, we also see that there may come a time when we need to gently help someone grow in their faith. 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
1: Don't seek to please yourself, but rather take consideration for the edification of your neighbor, even as Christ was insulted according to the prophecies of Psalm 69. What does that mean? It means this. Jesus did not allow people to continue on in ignorance either. He wouldn't allow them to be entrenched in their own legalism. What do you mean, John? Luke chapter 14. Check it out later if you wish. What happened? Jesus was healing on the Sabbath day. He had that liberty to do good on the Sabbath day. And they came and were uptight with him. They began to reproach and insult him. And yet, did he stop? No. He corrected their misnomer, and then he went on and did even more miracles of healing. So what Paul is saying here is, yes, be careful that you're not stumbling, that you're bearing the infirmities of the weak, and yet do it in such a way that there's going to be edification, building up, not an entrenchment in their misnomers. Even if that means that, like Christ, you'll be insulted. So there comes times when you have to say, hey, I've got to speak words of edification and correction to this brother, to that sister, to this family member. I got to explain to him, look, your perspective is not right. It's not biblical. Now, how does this work out practically? Well, look at Jesus. Again, in Luke 14, these legalists, these weak people, Pharisees, because that's what they were, weak with their rules and regulations. He said, I'm not going to stop doing what my Father has directed me to do as it relates to healing on the Sabbath day, regardless of what your rules and legalism says. And yet, on another occasion, Matthew 17, Peter was there. They said to him, does your master pay taxes in the temple? Sure he does, Peter responded. Came back and said, Jesus, do we pay taxes in the temple? Oh, Peter, do kings charge their own kids taxes? Of course not. The inference being, you're children of the king. I'm the son of God. But Peter, go fishing. First fish you catch, open its mouth, and out'll come a coin that'll cover the taxes. And then go pay the taxes. So Peter went fishing, found the coin, paid the taxes. And here Jesus seems to be giving in to their misunderstanding. No, he was concerned about Peter's situation and wanted to cover Peter's blunder and just sort of get Peter off the hook, so to speak. Peter, to get you off the hook, go fishing. Pay the taxes, man. So you're saying, well, John, I'm confused. What do I do then? Do I slow down like verse 1 is suggesting, bearing the infirmity? Or do I please my neighbor for edification, even if that means exhortation or rebuke, even though it might mean insults come my way? What do I do? Here's the key. Walk in the Spirit. What's the Lord telling you to do at any given moment, you see? Sometimes it's just to bear with those that are weak. Other times, it's to love them enough to give them a word of correction and give them very specific instruction, even if they insult you like they insulted Jesus in Luke 14. Sometimes it's, go pay the taxes. It's not really necessary, but it's part of their little game. Go do it, Peter. This is the thing about Christianity in its essence. It's not rules and principles and regulations. It's walking with the Lord moment by moment, saying constantly, Lord, how do I deal with this situation? Is it a time for backing away and just bearing their weakness? Or is it a time for loving exhortation and confrontation and not caving in lest they become entrenched in their legalism? What do I do? It's as though in the scriptures, the Lord gives us these broad overarching themes. And then he says, when we say, how does it apply to me in my situation? He would whisper to you, see me for further instructions. Talk to me about specific applications. How I want us in the family to be those who talk to the Lord, walk with the Lord, depend on the Lord, and not upon some principles that we write in the margins of our Bibles. But really say, okay, Lord, I don't want to please myself. I'm not in this to do my thing. How should I best negotiate or navigate this sticky situation? By backing away and just bearing with their weakness, or by loving confrontation? And he'll show you. If any man lack wisdom, let him ask only of God, who gives to all men generously. See, got good news for you, gang. We serve a risen Savior. He's in the world today. We know that he is living, whatever men may say. We know he's alive. He walks with me and talks with me. As we come to the garden of prayer, and he'll show you what to do, and it will be right. So Paul, back to our text, simply says, hey, don't please yourself. Be that backing away, bearing with their weaknesses, or loving confrontation, even though the result might be reproach, like it was for Jesus. But do what the Lord shows you, as it underscores love and liberty. Now, we know, verse 4, whatever things were written aforetime were written for our learning, that we through patience and comfort of the scriptures might have hope. The stories that I just related to you there in Matthew 17 with Peter and the fish, Luke 14 with Jesus and the Sabbath day, these stories were written and recorded that we might have what? That we might have comfort through the scriptures and be patient with the Lord. The things were written aforetime, the Gospels, more directly, the Old Testament stories, those that just took into consideration the weak conditions of others. Abraham and Lot. Hey, Lot, you take your pick. I'm not going to fight for my right to demand my way. And Lot picked a lousy lot. Property in Sodom. Later on, Abraham could have it for a fire sale. It was just a bad decision. But the point of the matter is, Abraham wasn't demanding his way. He said, take your pick, Lot. You go this way, I'll go that way. You go this way, I'll go the other, whatever. Or Jonathan and David. Or Moses and Pharaoh, who Hebrews 11 tells us, doesn't it, that Moses gave up the palaces of Pharaoh to live with his people. Gave up the pleasures and the power and the prosperity just to hang out with his brothers. Example after example, whether you're talking ultimately of Jesus or illustratively of Moses, of Abraham, of Jonathan, men who just gave it up, their liberty, their right. Man, we see that they ultimately came out way, way, way ahead. And so in this discussion, Paul here says, now learn the lessons of those things that were written in the scriptures. You can see how it works out if you don't demand your way.
2: Well, it's my right to do that. Nobody can say I can't go there. Nobody should put a pressure on me not to do the other.
1: Look at those who just gave it up. Look how it came out. And then contrast that with those who demanded their way and see how their lives ended in misery. Saul, Lot, Pharaoh, the whole host. Now, this is the neat thing about this book that's in your hand. This is great for me. I can learn, verse 4 tells me, lessons. I can learn about life. It is true that experience is the best teacher, but you know what, gang? It doesn't have to be your experience. You can learn from Abraham, from Lot, from David, from Moses, as we mentioned previously, from a host of others who are recorded in the scriptures. Their problems are clearly portrayed in the Old Testament. By the way, great news. The Old Testament portrays people's faults very openly. You see all their sins and problems. But the New Testament, when it talks about Lot, when it talks about Noah, when it talks about Jephthah, who we know sacrificed his own daughter, when it talks about all of these Old Testament characters who did believe in God, it doesn't once mention their sin. I love that. You'll never once anywhere in the New Testament read about the sins of an Old Testament believer, even Lot, the guy that chose to hang out in Sodom and Gomorrah. He's called, oh, righteous Lot. His soul was vexed as he sat there and watched all the decayed corruption. If it wasn't for Peter telling me that in the New Testament, I would have thought Lot was lost. I would have thought, boy, he's really in trouble now. But see, the great thing about it is this. Sins are never recorded because they're not remembered. If you're a believer in the Lord, whatever sin you've done, whatever sin I've done, it's not only forgiven, but it's forgotten. And in the New Testament context in which we live, that sin will never be remembered at all. That's good news for me. I'm real happy about that. I'm thrilled. Your sin is never going to be remembered, ever, by God. It'll be recalled by others, but not by the Father, not by the Lord Jesus. Paul here says, check it out, the Old Testament stories or the gospel writings for that matter. Check out and you can learn. These things that were written for our learning, that through patience and comfort, would you underline that word patience? The scriptures are there to comfort you, but guess what? Man, be patient.
2: Well, I've claimed the promise now for 3 weeks. Why hasn't it happened?
1: It says Abraham, after he patiently endured, then he obtained the promise. Learn the lessons of the scriptures. Keep in the word. Study the lives of men and women in the Old Testament. Of course, scrutinize carefully the life of Jesus Christ and learn lessons. These things were written that you might have comfort now, he says. The God, verse 5, of patience and consolation. Why should you be patient with him? Because he's patient with you. Do you realize how patient God's been with you? If you were God, would you put up with you? I wouldn't, with me, or with you either, as a matter of fact. I wouldn't do it. Verse 4, Paul says that we might, through the scriptures, have comfort, and through patience, have hope. But now he says, the God of patience, he's patient with you in consolation. He comforts you. May he grant you to be like-minded one toward another according to Jesus Christ. Be like-minded. Again, the context, keep in mind where Paul is going, what he's addressing. Just be like-minded in Christ and because of Christ, focused on Christ. Letting people have space, showing people lots of grace.
2: But I'll miss out if I let them have their way.
1: Check out the stories in the scriptures. Abraham, Moses, Jonathan, Jesus. So be like-minded. Have one mind, verse 6, and one mouth glorifying God, even the Father of our Lord Jesus Christ. With one mind and one mouth.
2: I don't need to go to Bible study. I already know Romans 15 thoroughly.
1: Something happens when we hear the scriptures and meditate and study on the word together. There's a oneness of mind that takes place. Even if we differ on certain interpretations or certain applications, man, when I hear the word being taught, the scriptures being read, I just go, yeah, that's right, yeah. And I find myself in one mind with the people that I'm studying with, or one mouth, the people that I'm worshiping alongside of. There's just a unity that takes place. That's why you will notice that when a person stops coming to Bible studies and worship times, slowly but surely, they lose the one mind, the one heart. It's not they don't love the Lord. It's not that they aren't saved, but something begins to happen. You can watch it. You can see it. They move into isolation. And when they're in isolation, they're vulnerable to being picked off. So keep in unity. Don't splinter. Don't divide. Don't pull away. Don't fractionalize over non-essential issues. Don't say, well, I don't like that he wears Birkenstocks. That's a lack of reverence or whatever. Or don't say, I don't like the fact that he wears a tie or she wears a hat or whatever it might be. Don't divide over issues that don't matter ultimately. Receive one another, verse 7, as Christ also received us to the glory of God. Now I say that Jesus Christ was a minister of the circumcision for the truth of God, to confirm the promises made unto the fathers. Jesus came as a minister of the circumcision. He came to the Jew. He lived as a Jew to share truth with the Jews. He came to them, lived among them, shared truth with them. He came that truth might be confirmed or fulfilled, literally, verse 8 tells us specifically. What truth? The prophecies and the pictures. All of the Old Testament was pointing to him, and he came and lived among the circumcision, the Jews. He came to them, lived among them, shared truth with them, that the promises and the pictures might be confirmed and fulfilled in Christ in the Jewish community. But he also, verse 9, came to another group, the other side, the Gentiles, that the Gentiles might glorify God for his mercy, as it is written, for this cause I will confess to thee among the Gentiles and sing to thy name, Psalm 18, a messianic psalm. came to the Jews, ministering the truth of God, fulfilling the prophecies and the pictures, you see, but also to the Gentiles. I lived among the Jews and I died for the Gentiles. Jesus said, if I be lifted up, and this he spoke, John tells us, of his death, if I be lifted up, I will draw what? All men to me. The mercy of God, you see, verse 9, to the Gentiles, that they might glorify God for mercy. The Jews saw God's truth in Jesus Christ. The Gentiles see God's mercy in Jesus Christ. And this gives him, because of his ministry to Jew and Gentile, the unique and beautiful ability to pull together two opposing fractions or factions and bring them together, the Jew and the Gentile. Just come together, man. Jews and Gentiles. Jesus came to the Jews. He loves them. He cares about them. He lived with them to show truth to them. Gentiles, he died for them that he might what? Confess to thee among the Gentiles and sing to thy name. Confess what and sing what? Did you know Jesus is in the congregation of the Gentiles? That's you and me, what we used to be. Confessing the name of the Father and singing. Did you know when we sing praises to the Lord that he's not only an observer, he's a participant? That when we sing, Father, I adore you, guess who's joining in? Guess who's in the midst of our praise? Not only the object of our praise, Jesus Christ, but he's in the midst of that praise, participating. It says in Psalms that he sings unto thy name, the Father's name, in the midst of the Gentiles. Next time you're worshiping here, be it Sunday or Wednesday or Friday evening or in the morning hours, picture that if you can with the eye of faith that Jesus Christ is not only the object of your worship, but he's a participant in your worship. He is joining with you. The Lord is here, singing songs of praise right in the sanctuary. Again, verse 11, praise the Lord, all Gentiles, and laud him, all people. And again, Isaiah said, there shall be a root of Jesse, and he that shall rise to reign over the Gentiles. In him the Gentiles shall trust. So here Paul is quoting from the Psalms in verse 9, from Deuteronomy, the law, in verse 10, and from the prophets, Isaiah, in verse 12. The three categories in the Jewish Bible.
0: Paul is making the point quite emphatically that Jesus came to be the Savior of both Jews and Gentiles. He is showing that that truth is evident throughout the Scriptures. And just as Jesus was a reconciler, we should be too. 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
4: 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Good morning, Pastor. How are you? Thanks for being here. There you go. It helps if I turn the microphone on.
5: Well, I got Romans chapter 4, verse 6, 7, and 8. And here David says this. David says, just as David also describes the blessedness of the man to whom God imputes righteousness apart from works. Blessed are those who have lawless deeds, whose lawless deeds are forgiven and whose sins are covered. Blessed is the man to whom the Lord shall not impute sin. And so for us as believers, this is just a great reminder that we can continually experience the joy of forgiveness. When we often ask each other, how are we doing? And we respond, well, we're blessed. And we're blessed because we've been forgiven and we've experienced that joy that God has provided for us by forgiving us through his son, right? In verse 7, it says, blessed are those whose lawless deeds are forgiven. A reminder, you are forgiven of your sins. Not only that, your sins are covered by the blood of the Lamb. And blessed is the man to whom the Lord shall not impute sin. I mean, Paul had just finished declaring and making it very clear that we are justified by faith. We have been declared innocent by faith, by believing the gospel, by believing who Jesus is and what Jesus has done for us. And that produces an eternal joy, a joy that no one can ever take from us. So Christian, beloved one, be encouraged, be filled with joy, walk in this gift of justification, be glad in what God has done for you in forgiving us of all our sins, covering all our sins, and also forgetting our sins. The enemy is constantly looking to bombard us in our minds, you know, bring that shame, bring that guilt, even people sometimes around us. At the end of the day, God says you have been forgiven. Your sins have been covered. Your sins have been forgotten. So walk in that joy. Walk in that freedom. Walk in that blessedness. We know that David committed some horrible sins. He committed adultery. He committed murder. He was lying. He was manipulating. And in Psalm chapter 32, he confesses his sin. And one of the beautiful things that God does for us, when we do fall into some sin, he will go after his children. He will purge that sin out of us. He will get us to confess and to experience that joy that he provides by forgiving us, by covering us, by forgetting our sin and reminding us of the gift of justification. Blessed are those. Blessed is the man to whom the Lord shall not impute sin. So for every believer, every Christian, every man who has confessed and believed in his heart that Jesus is Lord has received forgiveness. His sins are covered. You have the joy of the Lord. So at the end of the day, we should be the most joyful campers on this planet, walking around and living with that joy because we've been forgiven. So don't let the enemy bring you to shame, bring you to that place of guilt where you become depressed. Be free in the forgiveness, in the blessedness of forgiveness. God has provided for us for that in Christ. And so therefore, listen, walk in that freedom, walk in that joy, be encouraged. When people ask you, you know, how are you doing? And you respond and say, I'm blessed, is because you've been forgiven. And therefore, there's that joy that's there. And that joy encourages, empowers, sets us free. We can have this relationship with God. That's probably the best part of forgiveness, that you have fellowship now with the Lord because of forgiveness, because of justification. We have access now, right, to this throne that God has provided through his own son. And so, beloved Christian, be encouraged, be free, walk in that blessedness, experience and enjoy that joy that forgiveness brings for every single one of us who belong to God. There's many examples in the Bibles, Abraham, David, Eli, Samuel, Samson, you know, Saul, Solomon, all these men at one point messed up, but God restored them. God covered them. God forgave them. God blessed them. And so walk in that blessedness. Don't let the enemy discourage you from your faith. Be free and walk in this joy that forgiveness brings.
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5: Let us pray. My Heavenly Father, we thank you, God, for your grace and mercies. We thank you, Father God, for all that you do, Lord. God, you are glorious and mighty, and we thank you, Father God, that you have forgiven our sins covered our sins, forgotten our sins, Lord. And may we walk in such joy and in such blessedness, Father God, in such freedom that we have been forgiven of all our sins. You have cleansed us of all blemish, and we belong to you, Lord. We pray this in Jesus' most holy name. Amen.
4: 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And right here on K-Wave, Pastor Greg Laurie offers a revealing look at the spiritual realm and the very real danger we face on a daily basis. But hey, there's good news. We stand in the victory of Christ. 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

0: if your goal is to take money and have it work for you, well, if you make 1% on it, that's $1,000. If you make 5% on it, that's $5,000. 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
4: 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A fact we should commit to memory.
3: Greater is he that is in you than he that is in the world. The one that's in you is Christ. The one that is in the world is Satan. Christ is greater than Satan, greater than sin, greater than

0: sounds too good to be true, it probably is, right? We've seen the headlines, people getting duped by smooth talkers, shady deals, and empty promises. But some of the most dangerous scams aren't financial, they're spiritual. Today on A New Beginning, Pastor Greg Laurie helps us spot the fakes and hold fast to the truth. From Ivy League mission statements to wolves in sheep's clothing, it's a revealing look at deception in the last days and the hope we have in Christ.
1: Have you ever gotten one of those scam phone calls? Oh, there's so many of them now. And they'll come from, you name it, Apple, Amazon, the IRS. And they're telling you, you better pay up or you're in trouble. 33 million scam robocalls are made daily. And they do work because I read that 68 million Americans lost over $29 billion to these scam phone calls. But there's scam religious things as well, scam counterfeits out there for the real gospel. Just as there is the genuine, there is also the counterfeit. They claim to be one thing, but they really are another. Jesus called them wolves in sheep's clothing. In fact, one of the signs of the end times, which I believe we're in, is some will depart from the faith, giving heed to seducing spirits and the doctrines that demons teach. And that is why we're told right here in 1 John 4, don't believe every spirit, test them, because many false prophets have gone out into the world. Now, what is John referring to when he says spirits? How do we test a spirit? Well, basically, he's talking about angelic beings. There's a supernatural realm. Just as we live in a physical world, there is a spiritual world. And in this spiritual world, there, of course, is God and Satan, but also angels and fallen angels, also known as demons. And they're actively at work. The good news is we have more angels on our side than the devil has on his side. And angels are constantly doing the work of God, sort of working behind the scenes. They just show up, do what they're there to do, and go. They're sort of like SEAL Team 6, you know? You don't even know they were there, but they're doing the work of God. The Bible says the angel of the Lord encamps around those that fear him. And it also tells us that they're ministering spirits sent to minister to those who are the heirs of salvation. That would be us. Sometimes angels guide us. Occasionally they speak to us. They often protect us. And they're actively at work in our life. But then there are fallen angels, also known as demons, doing the work of the devil. I mentioned last time that the purpose of demons seems to be twofold. They seek to hinder the purposes of God and extend the power of Satan. Now, they come in different ways. We always think of something demonic as dark and sinister and evil. And it can be that, of course. But it can also come through the guise of something that seems virtuous and good, even religious. Don't forget that Satan, also known as Lucifer, was once an angel of light. I mean, what is more virtuous than going and getting a wonderful education at one of our Ivy League universities? But my question is, what is going on in these universities today, like Harvard and Yale? Did you know that the mission statement of Harvard University, when it was founded back in 1646, went as follows? Let every student be plainly instructed and earnestly pressed to consider well the main end of his life and studies is to know God and Jesus Christ, which is eternal life. Mission statement of Harvard. So how are they doing in that? And then, of course, there's Yale, very similar. Their mission statement is, quote, every student shall consider the main end of this study, to wit, to know God in Jesus Christ and answerably to lead a godly, sober life. Wow. What happened in our universities? They become centers of confusion, promoting woke ideology, anti-American sentiment, worst of all, anti-Christian sentiment, and they're a hotbed of anti-Semitism. I mean, how can you explain the fact that after October 7th, when the people of Israel were attacked by Hamas, a terrorist organization funded by Iran, and 1,200 Israelis lost their lives, men, women, children. Some of them were tortured, and unspeakable things were done to them. So you would think there would be a global day of mourning afterwards, but instead we see demonstrations against Israel and for the terrorist organization with banners that say things like, "Free Palestine, and from the river to the sea, Palestine will be free." What's in between the Mediterranean Sea and the Jordan River? That tiny little country called Israel. What they mean when they say from the river to the sea, Palestine will be free is we don't want Israel. We don't want these Jews here anymore. Iran, the sponsor of Hamas, who represents the Palestinian people, have repeatedly said they want to build a nuclear weapon with the intent of wiping Israel off the face of the map. They've said it over and over again. They call America the great Satan, and they call Israel the little Satan. So this is the situation. What about a two-state solution? I think most Israelis would like a two-state solution. But the problem is, if the representatives of the Palestinian people say Israel does not have the right to exist, how do you enter into a negotiation? Let's say you and I decide to be friends and let's go out for dinner, and you say, "Great, but I just want to let you know you do not have the right to exist, and I would rather you dead." Okay. So it's not going to be a great relationship, is it? So you see the challenges that are there, and I believe there's a spiritual dynamic behind all of this. I believe this is a spiritual battle that we're seeing right now. And that's why we should not believe every spirit. We need to be discerning, and we need to be informed and educated.
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2: Well, today, Pastor Greg helps us evaluate our own spiritual discernment. 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
3: 1 John chapter 4. Dear friends, do not believe everyone who claims to speak by the Spirit. You must test them to see if the Spirit they have comes from God, for there are many false prophets in the world. John is refuting a teaching of that time that was called Gnosticism. It's from the Greek word kenosis, which means to know. So Gnostics believed that salvation came through this hidden spiritual knowledge. They did not believe that Jesus Christ was the Son of God walking this earth. They believed you had to get this hidden spiritual knowledge and then you would know. That's kenosis. You would know. So it's a funny thing. John takes their word from them and uses it to show how we can know God. And he uses the word kenosis 30 times in his epistle. You can know this for sure. You don't need the secret password. You don't need the hidden knowledge. But then he lays down this litmus test, if you will, as to how to know whether or not something is really true. Here it is, 1 John 4:2. If a person claiming to be a prophet acknowledges that Jesus Christ came in a real body, that person has the Spirit of God. Listen to this. To be a Christian, you must believe that Jesus was born of a virgin, supernaturally conceived in her womb. The virgin birth is an essential. And then you must believe that he was fully God and fully man, walking among us. And then you must believe that he died on the cross and bodily rose again from the dead 3 days later, and that he's coming back again. These are non-negotiables that every Christian should believe. You say, well, everyone believes that. In fact, every religion teaches that. No, actually, they don't. If you are to take even a quick look at the major religions of the world, you would see they have very different views on the person of Jesus. As an example, Hinduism teaches Jesus may be admired as a wise teacher or a holy man, possibly as a god among many other gods, but it does not show him to be the one true God or the exclusive Savior. Okay, well, Jesus said, I am the way, the truth, and the life, and no man comes to the Father but by me. And he said, I and the Father are one. So that's clearly a different view than what the Bible teaches about Christ. Buddhism teaches Jesus is not divine. He's sort of an enlightened teacher, maybe a moral example, but they have no real belief in a personal God in most Buddhist schools. Now, Mormonism, which will often present itself as a form of Christianity, has a whole different view. They teach Jesus is the Son of God. He was created by God the Father, but he's not equal with the Father. Jesus said, I and the Father are one, claiming equality, but they say he's not equal with the Father. And they teach that Jesus and Satan are spirit brothers, and they deny the Trinity. The Jehovah's Witnesses teach that Jesus is not God, but rather he's the archangel Michael in human form. They deny the Trinity, and they deny the bodily resurrection of Christ. Now, here's another thing. Mormons and Jehovah's Witnesses teach that they're the only way to God. And so when a Mormon says, well, I'm a Christian too, if they're honest, they would say, but we have our prophet, Joseph Smith, and we have our extra books that you don't have that are equal to the scripture, and you have to come this way if you want a relationship with God. So the reason I tell you all this is I'm looking at the litmus test of 1 John. And all of these are contrary to what John says. These are sort of like modern versions of Gnosticism. And what is John emphasizing? He's saying, listen, I want you to know God. In fact, in 1 John 5:13, he says, we wrote these things to you that believe in the name of the Son of God, so you may gnosko, so you may know you have eternal life. You can know this for sure. He repeats it again, 1 John 2:3, by this we know that we know him. And then in 1 John 3:14, we know we have passed from death to life. So he's focusing on this and emphasizing it. It's no secret. Anyone has access to it. You don't need a secret password. You probably heard this story before, but there's a man named Stefan Thomas, a German-born programmer who lives in, or he repeats it again.

video that explains how cryptocurrency works. And at that time, Bitcoin was worth very little, but all of a sudden it was worth a lot more. In fact, it was worth hundreds of millions of dollars. But this individual took that Bitcoin and he put it in a digital wallet. I'm not even sure what that is exactly. But to get the money, to access the Bitcoin, you had to have the password, which he wrote down on a piece of paper and then lost it. I'm not laughing at his misfortune, but really, you have that much money in an account and you lost the password? And I wonder what passwords he tried. Password, that's a good password. Or the name of your pet. Oh, none of these. He couldn't remember his password. He tried 8 times to get in. He has 2 times left. And if he doesn't come up with a proper password, he will never have access to all that money. And that's sort of how it can seem in this relationship with God. You don't have the password. Here's the good news. Jesus already took care of all of these things for you. You don't have to worry about them at all. You don't need secret codes or anything else. Jesus entered your password, he paid the price, and he has given you open access to God. Point number 2, God is bigger and greater than everyone and everything else. God is bigger and God is greater than everyone and everything else. Look at 1 John 4:4. But you belong to God, my dear children. You've already won a victory over these people because, and I love this verse, greater is he that is in you than he that is in the world. Memorize that verse. Greater is he that is in you than he that is in the world. Let's say it together. Greater is he that is in you than he that is in the world. The one that's in you is Christ. The one that is in the world is Satan, or anyone or anything else that you think is a threat. Christ is greater than all of that. He's greater than Satan, greater than sin, greater than your problem. Here are 3 biblical examples of God's people overcoming their adversary. Moses at the Red Sea. Wow. He's at the brink of this massive body of water he can't get across. Behind him in hot pursuit is the Egyptian army. He's literally between a rock and a hard place. And he calls out to God. And God says, I will fight from you. You only need to be still. And the Red Sea parted. You know the story. And so all of Israel passed through the dry bed of the Red Sea and the waters were piled up on each side. You ever been to one of those really nice aquariums like the Monterey Aquarium? They have these giant tanks with all these exotic creatures. Imagine walking through the Red Sea going, whoa, whoa, whoa, that's cool. Get my camera, hurry. And meanwhile, Moses is going, keep walking, let's go, let's go, let's go. They get to the other side, the last Israeli gets over, and the waters close on the pursuing Egyptian army. Think of David facing Goliath. What an adversary. 9 feet, 6 inches of solid muscle. Yet David trusted in the Lord and said, you have defied the armies of Israel. And he attacked him, and Goliath was defeated. Think of the disciples on the Sea of Galilee. A violent storm hits and they're pitching about in that little boat. And Jesus stands up and rebukes the sea and says, peace, be still. Jesus was bigger than that storm. God is bigger and God is greater than everyone and everything else.

0: Such great reassurance today here on A New Beginning. Pastor Greg Laurie has been pointing out where we stand in the spiritual battle that surrounds us. And there's more to come as this message continues. You know, it's great comfort to know that we're on the winning side. But it's a good time to check yourself and consider whether you really belong to the Lord. Is He really your Savior and your Lord? Pastor Greg, if someone wants to come to the Lord and have that kind of relationship, what would you say to them?
1: I would say that God is just a prayer away. You know, it doesn't take years to become a Christian. It doesn't take months. Frankly, it doesn't even take hours. It can happen so quickly. It just starts with you saying to God, I know I'm a sinner. I know that you love me.

0: I know that you sent Jesus to die on the cross for my sin and pay for those sins and then to rise again from the dead. And I want him to come into my life. So here's my question to you. Have you done that yet? Because Jesus, who did die on that cross and rose again from the dead 3 days later, is alive and standing at the door of your life right now. And he's knocking and he's saying, if you'll hear my voice and open the door, I will come in. Would you like your sin forgiven? Would you like to know that when you die, you will go to heaven? Do you want Christ to come into your life right now? If so, why don't you just stop whatever it is you're doing and pray this prayer with me? You could pray it out loud. You can pray it in the quietness of your own heart. But pray this prayer to God. Say, Lord Jesus, I know that I am a sinner, but I know that you are the Savior who died on the cross for my sin and rose again from the dead. I'm sorry for my sin, and I turn from it now, and I choose to follow you from this moment forward. I ask all of this in Jesus' name. Amen. Listen, if you just prayed that prayer, the Bible promises that God has heard your prayer and has answered that prayer. The Bible says that if we will confess our sin, he's faithful and just to forgive us our sin and cleanse us from all unrighteousness. So, God bless you. You've made the right decision, the decision to follow Jesus Christ.
1: Yeah, that's right. 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
0: Yeah.
1: It was a tough childhood, but that story has touched a lot of lives. At what point over the years did you realize your story, as painful as it was something to be thankful for?
0: Well, I would say after I came to Christ, and I began to tell people about what God had done for me, I realized that it was a story that could bring glory to God. You know, I wouldn't wish my childhood on anyone. Having said that, the Lord, as the scripture says, brought beauty out of ashes. He brought something good despite the bad that happened to me. And the Bible does promise that God can cause all things to work together for good to those that love God and are called according to his purpose. Listen, we all have a story. We all have a testimony. Some, granted, may be more dramatic than others, but everyone is valid. Here's your testimony. Here's my testimony. In a nutshell, it's like the guy who was healed by Jesus in the Bible who said, once I was blind, but now I see. That's our story. We were spiritually blind. Our eyes were opened and we put our faith in Christ. And so my story is told in detail in a book called Jesus Revolution, written with my friend Ellen Vaughn, an outstanding author. And it was also made into a film by the same title, Jesus Revolution. We want to send you this book, Jesus Revolution, for your gift of any size. And for those who can be a little bit more generous, we'll also send you a copy of the Jesus Revolution film on DVD and in digital download so you can enjoy it on your computer, your tablet, your phone. So get your copy of the Jesus Revolution. And I pray that my story will inspire you to tell your story.
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2: And here now is your news on K-Wave. The U.S. military completed its first known drone rescue by sea after Iran downed that U.S. Apache helicopter near the Strait of Hormuz early yesterday morning. The two pilots on board are reportedly uninjured. The Navy deployed a 24-foot autonomous maritime drone called a Corsair to locate the pilots. The Corsair is capable of carrying up to 1,000 pounds over 1,000 nautical miles at speeds exceeding roughly 40 miles per hour. The uncrewed vessel transported the pilots to safer waters where the crew was hoisted into a crewed helicopter. And closer to home, approximately 2,000 hospitality workers at SoFi Stadium are expected to vote today on whether to ratify a tentative contract agreement. Union leaders say the vote could avert a strike days before the venue hosts its first FIFA World Cup match. The proposed agreement between the two sides was announced yesterday, less than a week after 96% of union members voted to authorize a strike amid stalled negotiations. That's the news. You're up to date. K-Wave Southern California weather for today for L.A. and Orange County. Sunny and highs in the upper 70s to mid 80s for the Inland Empire and valleys. Sunny, warmer, and highs 89 to 97 degrees. Right now in Pomona, it's 72 degrees. Burbank is showing 70 degrees. In Fountain Valley, it's 69. And right here at our K-Wave studios in Santa Ana, it's currently 68 degrees. 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

0: Do you realize how much Jesus loves you? We're going to consider that question today on Truth for Life as Alistair Begg points out how a simple, humble act demonstrated Jesus' unconditional love for his people and provides an example that we should follow. We're looking at chapter 13 in John's Gospel.
1: You should note, if your Bible is open, that Jesus had left the crowd, because you remember we said last time, chapter 12 is the end of Jesus' public teaching ministry. There is more that will be in the public in terms of his death and crucifixion and resurrection, but in terms of his actual instruction given to the crowds, there is a transition from 12 and into 13. And Jesus, if you like, has left the crowds with his words ringing in their ears. He has said to them, I did not come to judge the world, but to save the world. People would have heard that. I have come into the world as light, so that whoever believes in me may not remain in darkness. Afterwards, as they were going home, as they sat in the evening at the meal, they may have said to one another, I wonder what he meant about that. What does he mean that we wouldn't walk in darkness? Someone else says, yes, I remember, he said, the light is among you for a little while longer. While you have the light, believe in the light, that you may become the sons of light. All of this Jesus is proclaiming in the company of the crowd and in the company of his disciples. Perhaps this evening, as we come to the final of these truly trulies, we will be struck by the way in which his call to believe in the light while you still have the light runs in distinct comparison to the 30th verse and the concluding phrase, when Judas walks away, John simply says, and it was night. He had heard Jesus say, believe while you still have the light. And he chose to walk out into the darkness. Well, as I say, the public ministry ends, and now he gathers with his disciples in order to prepare his disciples for the fact of his departure. And in my notes, I said to myself, if I was going to work my way through this passage, I would want to make sure that I understood the things that we're told concerning Jesus' knowledge. So, for example, it begins in 13:1. Now, before the feast of the Passover, when Jesus knew that his hour had come to depart from the world and to go to the Father, Jesus was completely aware of this. In verse 3, Jesus, again, his knowledge, knowing that the Father had given all things into his hands, that he had come from God, that he was going back to God, he then proceeds in the washing of their feet. In verse 11, for he, that is Jesus, knew who was to betray him, and that is why he said, not all of you are clean. Now, I noted that because it stood out to me in contrast to what he says to Peter in verse 7, when Peter characteristically begins to interact with Jesus in a way that none of the others do, which seems to be par for the course for him. When in verse 6 he says, are you going to wash my feet? You would wash my feet? And then Jesus says, what I am doing, you do not understand now, but afterward you will understand. And so I paused on that, and I want to pause on that for a moment and address it with you. Because what Jesus is saying to Peter in the express immediacy of all that is about to unfold in terms of the cross is actually true for each of us in all of our lives. There's not a person within earshot of me right now who is making their journey through life, professing as a follower of Jesus, and what Jesus says to Peter, he might realistically say to us, who actually use our names, Alistair, what I'm doing, you do not understand now, but afterward, you will understand. Isn't that the case? When the shadows come, when one wheel falls off, as it were, the wagon, when the times of joy seem to somehow or another be sprinkled with disappointment, with anxiety, with uncertainty, with the prospect of death, with the loss of loved ones, with the unanswered prayers for our children or for our grandchildren. And Jesus says, you may not understand right now, but one day you will understand. Peter wasn't unique in this. His colleagues didn't get it either. Jesus knows. Jesus knows all about our troubles. In fact, this is what makes quite remarkable the statement at the end of verse 1. Knowing that he's about to depart from the world and return to the Father, and having loved his own who were in the world, he loved them to the end. I said to myself, well, there is something that I need to stop on as well, because the disciples did not understand. Again and again in the Gospels, when Jesus explains to them that he must go to Jerusalem and suffer and die, and on the third day be raised again, for example, you'll find this in Mark 8, and Mark simply says, but they did not understand what he was saying to them. Having loved his own who were in the world, he loved them to the end. He loved them. Do you know how much Jesus loves you? Do you believe how much Jesus loves you? That's what I wrote to myself. Because think about this. Jesus knew where he was going. Jesus knew what awaited him. Jesus knew that when he said to them, watch and pray so that you may not enter into temptation, they all decided to have a sleep. And he came back and he found them sleeping. Jesus knew that they would deny him. Jesus knew that one would betray him, but it didn't stop him from loving them. He loved them to the end. How wonderful is this? We know all kinds of love, marital love, boyfriend, girlfriend love, affection, brotherly, sisterly love, and so on. But so much of my love, our love, is filtered because we tend to dispense the generosity of our affections largely in response to the well-being or the acceptable behavior of the one whom we love, but not Jesus. Jesus will never reject any of his servants because of our feeble service. That's a big encouragement. Because of our weak performance, everyone that he receives, he keeps. Those whom he loves at the first, he loves to the end. The love of God for us in Jesus is immense. He loved us before we knew him. He loved us before we had any interest in him. He loved us enough to pursue us. And having brought us, having given us, entrusted us to his son, John 6, all that the Father gives me will come to me, and whoever comes to me, I will never turn them away. Never turn them away. You come through a bad week, feeble, floundering, forsaken. The devil comes and knocks on the front door of your head and says, See, I told you, it would never work. You'd never continue. Tell him to go to where he belongs and turn your gaze to Christ, the love of Christ. That is why, incidentally, when we studied Ephesians many years ago now, it seems, part of Paul's prayer for the Ephesian believers was along these lines. Can't read the whole prayer. It's in Ephesians 3, verse 18. He's praying that you would be rooted and grounded in love, that you may have strength to comprehend what? Well, to comprehend with all the saints what is the breadth and length and height and depth. and to know the love of Christ that surpasses knowledge, that you may be filled with all the fullness of God. The love of Christ passes knowledge. Jesus' love for his disciples was not in evidence on account of their having met his expectations. Jesus' love for you as a follower of Jesus is not tied to your ability to meet his expectations. The cross is the irrefutable proof of the love of Jesus. It is an undeniable demonstration of the love of Jesus. And that is why the foot washing, which we will pass over briefly, that is why the foot washing needs to be understood in light of that to which the foot washing points. The foot washing serves not only as an illustration of all that is about to take place on the cross, but it also serves as an example for the living out of the life on the part of his disciples. And that is why when he says in verse 16, "Truly, truly, I say to you, a servant is not greater than his master, nor is a messenger greater than the one who sent him." He's arguing from the greater to the lesser. If I then, being your Lord and master, do this, you then must do this for one another. Jesus is their Lord and he's their master, and yet he took the lowest place. And what he's saying is simple. It is therefore unthinkable, he says, that you who are my servants should consider yourselves too great to follow the pattern that I have established. That's why it was so helpful that we had read for us in Philippians chapter 2, perfectly revealing to us the steps down on the part of Jesus. Peter does the same thing in his letter where he says to his folks in chapter 5, "Clothe yourselves, all of you, with humility." The word that he uses there is the word for an apron that would have been used by a servant in the act of foot washing. And they would take that apron and they would wrap it around themselves as they engaged in what they were doing. And so Peter says, what I want you to do is actually metaphorically wrap that thing around yourselves and so serve. Somewhat ironical and wonderful, isn't it, that Peter should return to this when he himself didn't do such a great job on this occasion. Now, I'm going to leave aside the question of whether the practice of foot washing should be a regular ordinance of the church. Those of you from a Roman Catholic background know that the Pope does this once a year, which seems to me not to be an immediate, obvious application of John chapter 13. But nevertheless, some of the Moravians continue to do this. They see it as a rite of the church. I think for myself that I'm perfectly happy to wash your feet if you need that done. And I suppose you might be prepared to do it for me. But I also recognize that it is very possible to put a system in place which actually reveals nothing of the heart attitude that is necessary. I can still have a jealous spirit. I can be resentful. I can do everything. I can wash your feet and just, yeah, okay. So I think it's an as, that you should do as I have done, not what I have done. It's okay if you want to do what I've done, but what I want you to do is make sure you do as I have done. In other words, as servants, you need to be ready to perform the lowliest of services, that menial tasks are not to be beneath us. Now, this, of course, is something that Jesus emphasized. You find it in Matthew, you find it in Luke, and he even refers to it again in, is it chapter 15? Yes, in chapter 15, if you turn over a page where he's talking about if the world hates you, it hated me and so on. And then he says, remember the word that I said to you. A servant is not greater than his master. Now, what brings this home with such a punch is the fact that when you read in the Synoptic Gospels, for example, when you read in Luke and in chapter 22, Luke tells us that in this very context, a dispute had arisen. So Jesus is now demonstrating the lowliness of his persona, which is going to be magnified, dramatized in the cross. And in that context, in that supper, as they're all laid out on their left-hand arms with their feet hanging out the back in a U-tube, eating, they've got an argument. And what is the argument? A dispute arose among them so as to which of them was to be regarded as the greatest. That's good, isn't it? I think I can identify with this better than the foot washing. It's as though Jesus decided to address that issue by doing the unthinkable. That he would do that which they would be unprepared to do for one another. Bishop Ryle says, well would it be for the church if the truth of verse 16 was more remembered and real humility was not so sadly rare. Pride is the elemental human sin. Pride. If you think about it, jealousy is just pride because we think we should have something else. You can trace it all to there. Ryle goes on, perhaps there is no sight so displeasing in God's eyes as a self-conceited, self-satisfied, self-centered, stuck-up professor of religion. Perhaps there is no sight so displeasing in God's eyes as a self-conceited, self-satisfied, self-contented, stuck-up professing Christian. Boy, it rings, doesn't it? It's interesting that Ryle should write in this way, because using Ryle's expository thoughts, which he's done on all of the Gospels, I was struck this week, and I went back to check on this, I was struck by the way in which, I want to see, so Ryle says there's nothing, this is a bad thing. So I said, well, I wonder how Ryle was, because he's dead now, he's been dead a long time. Well, you get an insight into people in the way in which they write and so on, and in his preface to his expository thoughts, he writes to say, I am very sensible that I have often failed to hit the mark. Really? I have not been ashamed in many places to confess my ignorance. Really? Aren't you supposed to say, I'm Bishop Ryle, I graduated from Cambridge, I'm incredibly clever, and I'm sure everybody's going to just fall at my feet and marvel at the erudition that is represented in my expository thoughts. Well, that's what he's talking about. No. Competent critics will probably detect in the work not a few errors and mistakes. I lay no claim to infallibility, but I can honestly say that I've never handled the word partially or deceitfully, and have done my best to show the thing as it is. On the whole, I cannot help hoping that in spite of many deficiencies, the notes will be found helpful to thoughtful readers. And then he quotes, the conclusion I arrive at, after a diligent examination of many commentators, is always one and the same. I trust none of them unreservedly. The book now sent forth is sent with a deep conviction in the author's mind that it contains many defects, inaccuracies, and blemishes, but with an earnest desire and prayer that it may help some readers to a better understanding of one of the most interesting portions of Holy Scripture. You see, the disciples failed to understand what we are tempted to miss, and it is this, that the fact of greatness is measured by a different yardstick than the yardstick that is used in our culture. The yardstick that is used in our culture will have to do with either your height, your width, your skinniness, your intelligence, your forcefulness, and so on. The yardstick that is used in the New Testament is the yardstick of humble service. And that hadn't registered with his disciples. C.S. Lewis talks about how when he became a Christian, he says, "When I first became a Christian about 14 years ago, I thought I could do it on my own by retiring to my rooms, reading theology, and I wouldn't go to the churches. I disliked very much their hymns, which I considered to be fifth-rate poems set to sixth-rate music. But as I went on, I saw the great merit of it, because I came up against different people of quite different outlooks and different education." And then he says, "And then gradually my conceit just began peeling off. I realized that the hymns, which were just sixth-rate music, were nevertheless being sung with devotion and benefit by an old saint in elastic side boots in the opposite pew. And then you realize that you aren't fit to clean those boots. It gets you out of your solitary conceit." For a moment, let us pray. And Jesus said, "Whoever knows these things, whoever knows the right thing to do, must do it." And James says, "Whoever knows the right thing to do and fails to do it, for him or for her, it is sin." I look upon us in your mercy, Lord, we pray. Set us free from ourselves and our own selfish preoccupations. Surely it's pride that wrecks a business office, a group of lab technicians, a baseball team, a family, a pastoral team, an elder board, a church. Meet us where we are, gracious God, and grant to us forgiveness for our sins and the fullness of your Spirit, so that we might increasingly become like Christ, in whose name we pray. Amen.
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2: 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I'm Phil Ross in for Bob Shaw. 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And coming up next right here on K-Wave, we've got Through the Bible with J. Vernon McGee. You're invited to hop on the Bible bus as Dr. McGee will be teaching from Genesis chapter 35. And before that, though, we'll also hear Take 3 from Willie Jordan next.
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4: 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Children who have absolutely no chance in life. I'm Willie Jordan of Fred Jordan Missions. Let's take 3. Summer in the inner city is a nightmare for children. 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Children could go down to the streets to play, but they've learned that the streets of Skid Row are not for kids. That's where the drunks are and the gangs and the violence. 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That's why I need your help. 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Or when you phone toll free 1-844-FJM-FOOD. I'm Willie Jordan of Fred Jordan Missions. 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

0: If you want to have a close relationship with God, you have to deal honestly with what stands in the way of it, and that's sin. It's not a message talked about much these days, is it? But it may be the most hopeful, hard truth that we can face. Welcome to Through the Bible. I'm your host, Steve Schwetz, and we're continuing our journey through the book of Genesis. Now, in our previous studies, we've watched Jacob learn, often the hard way, that sin has consequences, sometimes subtle and sometimes painfully clear. As the story unfolds, Dr. J. Vernon McGee shares three life-giving principles for returning to God and leaving wasted years behind. You're going to love this message. So please turn in Genesis 35, and as you find your place in God's Word and your seat on the Bible bus, let's pause to praise God for the work that He's doing in lives around the world, specifically in the African country of Burundi, which is where all of these letters that I'm going to read today are from. Our first note comes from Pierre, who tells us this: I follow you, and the teachings on Jesus' disciples practicing forgiveness as a way of life has truly transformed me and opened my soul. I used to hold grudges and struggle to forgive, not realizing its power and importance. But now I have a renewed heart, freely forgiving others in Jesus' name, experiencing peace, joy, and Christ's love in my life. I wish everyone could receive this message so that the world could be filled with understanding. God's peace, joy, and love. That's what the world needs more of, isn't it? And then Ervarsti writes this: Praise to the Lord Jesus Christ for His transforming power in my life. This program deeply stirred my heart with the truth of the gospel. A friend also began sending me the same messages through WhatsApp, and I listened to them regularly. Over a period of 3 months, the Word of God began to convict me and reveal my need for Jesus Christ. I realized I could no longer find peace in the things of this world, as I was under the control of earthly desires. Previously, I was strongly opposed to Christianity and often found myself in conflict with Christians. However, through the grace of God, I came to repentance and surrendered my life to Jesus. I'm now living as an active follower of Christ. My heart, once filled with hatred and resistance, is now filled with praise and thanksgiving to God. I give all glory to the Lord for His mercy, salvation, and the new life that He's given me. And then our last note comes from Emmy, and he shares this: Thank you so much for this program. It helped me come to know Jesus Christ. Before listening, I followed other beliefs and felt unsure about God. Through this teaching, I began to understand what salvation means, and that truth has changed my life. I also didn't know how to pray or how to live in a way that honors God. The teaching helped me understand who to pray to and how to speak to God honestly about my life and my needs. I truly appreciate you and the guidance you have given me. Well, for those of you on the World Prayer Team, keep praying, because God is answering those prayers. The changes in the lives of these men are evidence of our Lord's faithfulness and His power to transform us. And if you'd like to come along as we ask God to take His whole word to the whole world, sign up at ttb.org or call 1-800-65-BIBLE for more information. Let's pray. Heavenly Father, thank you for your grace that welcomes us back when we wandered. Open our hearts to your truth and teach us what it means to walk closely with you again. Restore what has been broken and use your word to shape our lives. In Jesus' name, amen. Here's our study of Genesis 35 on Through the Bible with Dr. J. Vernon McGee.
1: Now, after our study last time in the 34th chapter of the book of Genesis, I'm sure that many of you came to the conclusion that I had made a boo-boo when I said that Jacob's life changed at Peniel, that when he came there to the brook Jabbok, actually, we don't see too much change because of what takes place in the 34th chapter. Well, that is quite true, but there was a change that took place. I hesitate to call it a crisis because I'm afraid that this matter of a crisis experience has been overdrawn by a great many. In fact, I find there are some folk that feel like if you don't have a second experience, that you just haven't had anything. Well, the fact of the matter is that's not true. Some have a wonderful crisis experience. Dwight L. Moody did. And I'm sure that many of us in our lives can turn back to that, but there are those that cannot or do not and have never mentioned it as being something very important in their lives. But actually, when this man came to Peniel, why a tremendous thing happened to him. And I think probably as we get into the 35th chapter, I should mention this. All the way from the beginning of the life of Jacob until Peniel, the thing that happened in his life was the rise of self, the assertion of the flesh. That's Jacob, and nothing but that. What really happened at Peniel was the fall of self, and a tremendous fall of self there. I tell you, he went down like a deflated tire. He'd been pumped up like a balloon all of his life until he got to Peniel, and then the Lord put the pin in the balloon, and he went down to practically nothing. But actually, there was not faith in his life. Now that, I think, is what the 34th chapter evidences. Now, I think that many folk that have said, there are many expositors, say that it was a tragic thing for Jacob to stop in Shalem. And I must say that I have to go along with that partially. But I have a question to ask, and the question is this. Was he ready for Bethel? Was he ready for the experiences that God was going to give him? No, I think that what you see in the 34th chapter and the tragic things that took place are the result of a man who'd been walking by the flesh. Then there is that fall, the deflation of self, but not faith. He did not have faith to go on to Bethel, to Bethel. You can call that either way you want to. But now he stops at Shalem in the land of Shechem, and these tragic things took place in his life, and it reveals the fact that this man was not actually a leader in his own family. He was not taking the proper place that he should have. He was no spiritual giant by any means. And to have those 12 boys to herd was really a real job. And I want to say that that would take a real spiritual giant to control them. But this man, Jacob, was not prepared. But after that tragic event, this man now is beginning to see the hand of God in his life, and now he makes the decision that he probably should have made beforehand. And it reveals that inside this family that there was taking place something that was indeed tragic indeed. And so the tragedy at Shechem is that as soon as Esau had turned his back and started home, Jacob takes his family down to Shechem. It's a tragic move. Jacob is still depending upon his own cleverness. Dinah was raped, and Simeon and Levi, her full brothers, went into the city of Shechem to the prince who was responsible. Though he wanted to marry her, they murdered him, and the sons of Jacob conducted a slaughter that would make a gang shooting in Chicago look pretty tame. When they came home, Jacob says, "You've made my name to smell among the people of my land." And now, the fact of the matter is, he wasn't ready for Bethel. And my question is, where else could he go? And after all, this man had flocks and herds, and there was good pasture land where he stopped at Shalem. This man now had a great lesson to learn, and he's beginning to see that chickens do come home to roost, and that whatsoever a man sows, that shall he also reap. Now I turn to the 35th chapter of Genesis, and I hope you have your Bible open there, and also that you have our notes and outlines. If you do not have them, we do have a set for you and love to send them to you. Now I'm reading verse 1, chapter 35 of Genesis. And God said unto Jacob, "Arise, go up to Bethel, and dwell there, and make there an altar unto God that appeared unto thee when thou fleddest from the face of Esau thy brother." Now, God is calling this man back to Bethel. Now, the fact of the matter is, he's now, after this sad experience, he's prepared to go. You see, he didn't have faith to move out before. Now will you notice verse 2? Jacob now begins to take the leadership. Then Jacob said unto his household and to all that were with him, put away the strange gods that are among you and be clean and change your garments. Now there are several things that they're told to do here. They're first of all to put away the strange gods. And we are almost shocked at that. You'll recall that when Jacob fled with Rachel and Leah, that Rachel slipped out the family gods, that is, these little images. She sat on them, on the camel, that luggage that was to go on the camel's back. She just crawled up on top of it and sat down because underneath were these little images. Now, I would assume, since it was the home of Jacob, he knew of the living and true God. God had called him. You would think that he would say that when he did find out, and he did not know at the time she had taken them. He was very honest when he told Laban that the gods, those little images, weren't in his entourage at all. That's probably the one time up to then he told the truth. He really didn't know, but they were there. Now, when they were discovered, I think that probably we'd all assume, well, Jacob got rid of them. But he didn't get rid of them. And we find this entire family are worshiping these images. This man Jacob, now for the first time, and he's the one to take the leadership, he says, now let's get rid of these false gods, these strange gods, and they're false gods. That's the first thing. You've got to put away that which is wrong. There is today too many folks that 6 days a week they are serving some other god, and on Sunday they serve the Lord. We have a lot of fundamental believers like that, friends. They have their strange god. And then they wonder why on Sunday their service in the church and why it's not a thrilling experience. Well, friends, you're going to have to put away your strange gods. Now, I don't know what yours might be. But whatever they are, it could be covetousness. I tell you, there's many a good fundamental businessman today that's out after every dollar he can get. And I tell you, he gives more devotion to getting the dollar than he does to serving the Lord on Sunday. And he wonders what's wrong with his spiritual life. If you're going to come back to Bethel, where you met God at the beginning, then, friends, you've got to put away those things that are wrong. Then he says here, Jacob says, and be clean. Now, that for the believer today means confession of sins. You have to deal with sin in your life. You can't come in on Sunday and ignore the week that's just passed. After all, you take a physical bath and use a deodorant. And today we have spiritual BO in our churches because there's no confession of the sin, the cleansing, and that's the cleansing. If we confess our sins, he's faithful and just to forgive us our sins and cleanse us from all unrighteousness. That's 1 John 1:9. There must be the confession, and he'll forgive, but they must be confessed. Then, do you notice something else? He says here, change your garments. Get rid of the old garments. Now, garments speak in Scripture of habits. In fact, they do today. We hear of somebody having a riding habit, and football players have a uniform. That's the habit they use. And the child of God's dress should some way mirror who he is, who he belongs to. Do you wear the habits of the Lord? Can you be detected in business or in school or in the neighborhood as being a little different? Your life is a little different. You're wearing a habit. The day that this man went back to Bethel, he started living for God. And up to then, I don't think so. He says, let's go back to Bethel. And that's the thing that we must do. Listen to him now in verse 3. And let us arise and go up to Bethel, and I will make there an altar unto God. Abraham had made the altar. Isaac had. Now Jacob is, and thank God for that. He'll have a witness now for God. Who answered me in the day of my distress, and was with me in the way which I went. Now, that is the thing that he remembered, that when he was running away from home as a young man, homesick and lonesome, he'd come to Bethel, and God had been faithful to him. God says, I will be faithful to you. And now the years have gone by, and God had been faithful to him. Now God says, you've got to go back to Bethel. You have to go back where you started. You have to begin there. I'm of the opinion that when he was running

Christian life, just waste of time. Absolutely waste of time. You find that the children of Israel, you'll recall, God called them to get out of Egypt and get into the land. And if you'll notice, God appeared to them and told them to go into the land. They didn't go in. 40 years they wandered around. God appeared to Joshua. He says, now go into the land. Picks up right where he left off, where he told them. They've wasted 40 years. How many people today are wasting their lives as Christians? My, the tremendous spiritual lessons that are here for us. And I think one of the reasons they're here for us, some of us, now I don't know about you, but some of us are just like Jacob, you see. And that's the reason they're so applicable to us today. And thank God he says he's the God of Jacob. I love that. If he'll be the God of Jacob, he'll be the God of J. Vernon McGee also. And that's wonderful. That's wonderful. This is a chapter is a great encouragement to us today. Now, will you notice what happened? He's taken over in his home, which is interesting. Verse 4, they gave unto Jacob all the strange gods which were in their hand and all their earrings which were in their ears. And let me pause and say that earrings were associated with worship in that day. There's a great deal said in Scripture about that. I can't stop to develop that sort of thing, but may I say there's so many wonderful, precious truths that are in the Word of God that even in a five-year program, friends, you can't dig it all out. After we get through working this mine, there'll be a great deal of gold and precious stones left here, I can assure you. And all their earrings which were in their ears, that identified them as idolatrous, and they're going to get rid of them. And Jacob hid them under the oak which was by Shechem. He got rid of them. They're not stored away. They're buried. They must be put away because it's going to be now a new life. And they journeyed, and the terror of God was upon the cities that were round about them, and they did not pursue after the sons of Jacob. So Jacob came to Luz, which is in the land of Canaan, that is Bethel, he and all the people that were with him. You remember that place was called Luz before Jacob changed the name to Bethel. And the people in that day knew it as Luz, not as Bethel. We know it today as Bethel. And he built there an altar. He called the place El Bethel because there God appeared unto him when he fled from the face of his brethren. You remember that was the name he gave to it before. Now, here's a very interesting sidelight. But Deborah, Rebekah's nurse, died, and she was buried beneath Bethel under an oak, and the name of it was Alon Bakuth. Now, the important thing about this is that we assume, since Deborah was with Jacob at this time, that Rebekah had died. And it's not only a natural assumption, it's a very real thing that she had died. Poor Jacob never saw his mother again. That part is not as tragic as she never saw him again. She just sent him away for a little while, you know, and the burial of this nurse means that when she died, the nurse had apparently brought a message and had come to stay with Jacob, and now she dies. Verse 9, and God appeared unto Jacob again when he came out of Paddan Aram, and blessed him. Now, you see, all those years, God had been trying to deal with this man. Now, he picks up right where he had met him when he came to Bethel as a young man. Wasted years. Those years he spent down there with Uncle Laban, in many ways, were wasted years. And God said unto him, thy name is Jacob. Thy name shall not be called any more Jacob, but Israel shall be thy name, and he called his name Israel. And God said unto him, I'm God Almighty. That's what he told Abraham, you remember. Be fruitful and multiply. A nation, a company of nations, shall be of thee, and kings shall come out of thy loins. And the land which I gave Abraham and Isaac, to thee I'll give it, and to thy seed after thee will I give the land. The Lord considers that pretty important property, by the way, because this now is the third time, first to Abraham, then to Isaac, and then now to Jacob. And each one of these men, the Lord had to tell them about it two or three times. In fact, Abraham many times.

0: Now we are told, verse 14, and Jacob set up a pillar in the place where he talked with him, even a pillar of stone, poured a drink offering thereon, and he poured oil thereon. Here is the first mention of a drink offering. Now, when we get to the book of Leviticus, five offerings are given there, but not a drink offering. In fact, no instructions given about it at all, but it's mentioned. Evidently, this is one of the oldest offerings, and it has a very wonderful meaning for the believer today. A drink offering was just poured on the other offerings. It went up in steam, and that's the way Paul told the Philippians he wanted his life to be just poured out like a drink offering. And verse 15, Jacob called the name of the place where God spake with him, Bethel. Verse 16, and they journeyed from Bethel, and there was but a little way to come to Ephrath, and Rachel travailed, and she had hard labor. Now, Rachel had one son, but now she has a second son. Came to pass when she was in hard labor that the midwife said unto her, fear not, thou shalt have this son also. Came to pass as her soul was in departing, for she died, that she called his name Ben-Oni, but his father called him Benjamin. What a wonderful thing that is. That is not the death of Rachel, but the way this took place. She says, call him son of my sorrow. And Jacob looked down at him and said, I've lost my lovely Rachel, and this little fellow looks like him, so I'll just call him Benjamin, son of my right hand. And he was partial to the sons of Rachel. Rachel died, was buried in the way to Ephrath, which is Bethlehem. And she's buried there today. The tomb is there. I have several pictures I took of it. And Jacob set a pillar upon her grave, that is the pillar of Rachel's grave unto this day. And that is at the time Moses wrote this, but it's there to this very day. And Israel journeyed and spread his tent beyond the tower of Edar. Now what you have here is just the listing now the sons of Jacob by these different ones. Actually, Joseph and Benjamin were the two boys that were outstanding. The others, I want to tell you, friends, they just didn't turn out well. And again, it proves the fact, well, what God had said, that the thing that had been done, it was done by Uncle Laban, of course, but Jacob went along with it, that he does not bless plurality of wives. The family of Jacob ought to illustrate that. Now we have this record given here, verse 29, and Isaac gave up the ghost and died, was gathered unto his people, being old and full of days, and his sons, Esau and Jacob, buried him. I think this was the only other time these two boys met at the burial of their father, Isaac, now. We'll have to leave off there today, but it brings us to the end of this chapter. And next time, we're going to take a last look at Esau. Until then, may God richly bless you, my beloved.
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1: 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Thanks so much for being with us on this beautiful Wednesday. And a little bit of a sad heads up, along the coast of California, we are experiencing extremely high surf, and there is a search that is continuing for a girl that was swept into the ocean in Laguna Beach among high swells. This was day and a half ago. I guess it was Tuesday at 7:30 p.m. and bystanders did rescue her mom and one of her, I think it was a sister, but the other daughter remains missing. So let's please pray for this little girl and her family as the search continues. But it is no joke. This high surf, it looks amazing. It is beautiful. I had some friends down at the Wedge here in Newport Beach in Orange County yesterday sending me pictures, and the waves are like 20 feet high. It's awe-inspiring. Totally get it. But it is super dangerous. And so if you're heading to the beaches until Thursday, Friday is when they're saying that this is going to continue. If your kids are heading to the beach, please warn them. Stay out of the surf, because it's partly the big surf, but it's also these undertows that come with the big surf that are so dangerous. And even if it's just a little, you know, a foot of water, it can just cause you to lose your footing. And once you're in there, it's really tough to fight it. So, again, authorities are warning beachgoers to keep a safe distance from the shoreline and really try to avoid low-lying rock formations or any kind of wet sand, where this is where the rogue waves can hit and catch you off guard. And again, the high surf is not expected to subside until Thursday afternoon or evening. So, we love living here in California, but occasionally Mother Nature, God, lets us know who's boss, and that's certainly the case over the next few days with the high surf. Well, the strength of gentleness is the topic up next on Daily Hope with Rick Warren, so keep it right here. 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
9: 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Hello, and welcome to Pastor Rick's Daily Hope with Rick Warren. We are so glad you're here with us today. We're going to continue our series called The Keys to a Blessed Life. Now, in these messages, Rick walks through Jesus' Sermon on the Mount and shows us how to live a truly hopeful and purpose-filled life. Okay, we're continuing with part two of The Strength of Gentleness.
10: Number four, this is a really big one, particularly if you're looking for a husband or wife. Number four, gentleness is attractive. The Bible says if you want to be more attractive, you need to learn to be more gentle in your life. Now, this is true in both men and in women. Now, one of the laws of life is I attract what I am. I don't attract what I want, I attract what I am. If you want to attract the godly man, you have to be a godly woman. If you want to attract a godly woman, you have to be a godly man. You can't be some rude dude in a crude mood and say, I really want one of those good women. No, you will attract what you are. And so gentleness attracts gentleness, and godliness attracts godliness. Now, since we've got a bunch of singles in this service, for some guys, let me show you this. 1 Timothy 6:11, here on the screen. I'm going to give you a verse for guys and a verse for gals. 1 Timothy 6:11, as a man of God, and I want all of you guys to be men of God, as a man of God, pursue what God approves of. And then he gives you the five marks of a godly man. This is Paul talking to Timothy. He's mentoring his son in the ministry. He says, pursue what God approves of. And here are the five things that make a godly man. Godliness, faith, love, endurance, and oh, by the way, gentleness. Gentleness. Now he says, God approves of godliness. What is godliness? It means I'm trying to let Jesus live through me. I want to be like God. I want to be like Christ. I want to be Christ-like. That's godliness. And then he says, another mark of a man of God is faith. I trust God in every area of my life. Another mark of a man of God is love. You're loving. You're unselfish. Another mark of a man of God is endurance. You don't give up. You don't quit. You have endurance. You have diligence. You have determination. And then one of the marks of a man of God is gentleness. That is strength under control. And that is attractive. Now, I don't want to belabor this point, but for you single guys, I want to give you a little advice tonight. Because Dr. Love is in the house. All right? Dr. Ricky Love, here he is. Guys, if you want to attract a good woman, you need to do what Boaz did. Who? Boaz. Where is he? In the Old Testament. Where is it? Look it up. No, I'll tell you. Boaz is in the story of Ruth, named after her in the book of Ruth. Now, here's the story of Boaz. Boaz is a young businessman, and he is pretty successful. And one day he looks out on his field and he sees some stragglers taking from his crop. Now, he'd already harvested the crop, but there's a little left over. And a lot of times homeless people or very poor people would go out into the fields that had already been harvested and find the little extra. This is called gleaning. And he looks out and he sees one of these people is a woman named Ruth. And she's very, very poor because her husband has died. She's a widow. She's young, but her husband has died. And Ruth decides, I'm going to take care of my aged mother-in-law. My husband has died. She has no legal responsibility to take care of her mother-in-law. But she goes, this is what God would want me to do. So I'm going to take care of my aged mother-in-law, even though my young husband has died. And so she's out here picking grains in the fields in Boaz's field. Now, Boaz could have gone out. He could have been rude. He could have been ruthless. He could have been demanding. And he could have said, get off my property. This is my property. You don't have any right to be harvesting my grain. It's my grain. And if I want to leave it out there, I can. But he was not rude. He was not ruthless. He was not crude. In fact, he was gentle with Ruth. And not only does he allow her to pick, he says, I got enough. Let her pick some grain on my crops. Go ahead and let her do it. He then commends her. He compliments Ruth for taking care of her aged mother-in-law. And he compliments her. And he's very kind. And if you read the whole story, he's very gentle with this total stranger. And so then Ruth responds this way. In Ruth chapter 2, verse 13 and 14, Ruth said to Boaz, you're very kind to me. You have made me feel better. You have made me feel better by speaking gently to me. Pause. Guys, a woman always feels better when you speak gently to her. When you're not in a hurry, when you're not rushing, you're not rude, you're not forceful, a woman always feels better when you speak gently to her. You have made me feel better by speaking gently to me. And so it's going good. So Boaz invites her out to lunch. And then at lunchtime, Boaz says to Ruth, come, have a piece of bread with me and dip it in the sauce. Now you thought fondue was Swedish. 2,000 years before anybody said the word fondue, Boaz is dipping in the sauce with Ruth. And it says, then Boaz passed her some roasted grain to eat, a little granola, and she ate it until she was satisfied, and she still had food left over. He gives her a doggy bag. Now, this is a good thing. He's being kind. He's being gentle. Now, here's an interesting thing. Out of that simple incident, because he was kind, because he was gentle, they end up becoming an item, falling in love, and getting married. Now, why is that story even in the Bible? Because Ruth was not even Jewish. And it was illegal for a Jewish man, Boaz, to marry a non-Jewish woman. But he did, and God had a plan in it. And in Matthew chapter 1, where it gives the genealogy of Jesus Christ, the Messiah, there are four women mentioned in that genealogy, and one of them is not even Jewish. Her name is Ruth. And God used that marriage as one of the marriages to bring the Messiah into the world. And it all happened because Boaz was gentle with a woman he didn't even know. Now, here's the point. If Boaz had been ruthless, he would have been Ruthless. I've waited all week to share that with you. Okay? Come on, that's pretty good, right? Okay? If Boaz had been ruthless, he would have been ruthless. And all of that history would not have happened. But it all started with him just being gentle. Would you write this down? Gentlemen are gentlemen. The way you become a gentleman is by being gentle. Now, that's for the guys. Let me talk to you women for just a minute. Gentleness is attractive, not just on a man, but gentleness is attractive in women too. 1 Peter chapter 3, verse 4 says this. Talking to women. You should be known for the beauty that comes from within. The unfading beauty of a gentle and quiet spirit, which is so precious to God. Now, I want you to circle the word unfading. God says, I want you to focus on unfading beauty. I hate to tell you this, ladies, but your beauty is gonna fade. In fact, all men and all women, our beauty fades. Some of us, our beauty started fading about year one. We were cute as babies. But he says, there's an unfading beauty that is attractive. And what is that unfading beauty that is attractive? The beauty of a gentle spirit. Gentleness is attractive. Number five, the fifth reason why you want to learn this quality in your life is that gentleness communicates love. Gentleness communicates love. It diffuses conflict. It disarms critics. It's persuasive. It's attractive. And gentleness communicates love. Guys, those of you who are husbands and are married, The quickest way to improve your marriage, the quickest way to improve your marriage, is to start talking to your wife more gently. It'll do wonders if you'll begin to talk to your wife in a more gentle way. Colossians chapter 3, verse 19. Husbands, love your wives and be gentle with them. Any fool can be selfish. Any fool can be rough. Any fool can be rude, but gentlemen are gentle men. Now, this is true not only in marriage. The key, a great marriage is simply the union of two great forgivers. Because you're going to hurt each other a lot in life. I've been married to Kay 38 years. I've hurt her so many times, and she's hurt me so many times, but we're both great forgivers. And that's part of gentleness. Now, it's not only a key to effective marriage. Gentleness, you're going to need this someday, is the key to effective parenting. Never discipline, I said, out of anger or out of frustration, but always gently out of love. Ephesians 6, 4. Fathers, do not irritate your children. Do not provoke your children to anger. In other words, don't do things that make them intentionally upset. Do not exasperate your children to resentment. What does that mean? It means don't raise the standard so high there's no way they can meet it. You know, you ask for C's and B's and they get C's, and then you ask for B's and they get B's, and then you ask for A's and you want straight A's. And you know, he said, don't exasperate your kids asking for perfection in their life, but rear them tenderly. In other words, gently. Rear them tenderly, gently in the training and in the discipline and in the counsel of the Lord. I can honestly say to you that I never remember my father ever raising his voice against me growing up. Not one time. Not one time. Did he ever get angry? Of course he did. Was he ever upset with me? Of course he was upset. Did I ever really blow it and have every reason for him to get angry? Many, many times. Almost a daily basis. But he was a gentle man. He had strength under control. And he would not yell at me. Gentleness communicates love. Number six, this is an important one. Gentleness earns respect. Proverbs 11, verse 16. Women, if you want to be respected as a woman, here's what the Bible says. A woman of gentle grace will be respected. A woman of gentle grace will be respected. That's also true of men. But you know, when I think of that verse, a woman of grace, gentle grace will be respected, I think of Mother Teresa. Mother Teresa was this little, I mean diminutive, barely, you know, four and a half feet tall at the most. I don't think she was even that tall. Quite frail, quite small, diminutive little Romanian nun. But she could walk into the United States Congress and put the fear of God in every power broker in that room. Why? Because gentleness earns respect. And she was earned that respect. Gentleness, by the way, is a prerequisite to leadership. If you want to be a leader in any area of life, you're going to have to learn what we're talking about tonight. If you want to be a leader in the church, if you want to be a leader in government, if you want to be a leader in business, if you want to be a leader in your home, if you want to be a leader in your community, in your school, or in any other organization, every great leader is a gentle leader. The greatest leaders of all time were the most gentle, Jesus being the supreme example. But for instance, the greatest president in our history was Abraham Lincoln. No one was more gentle than Abraham Lincoln. And he even showed gentleness in the way he treated the defeated southern states with respect and brought them back in a gentle way. If he hadn't been a gentleman, we would have a divided nation. Gandhi was a gentle person. Martin Luther King was a gentle person. George Washington was a gentleman. He was truly known as a gentleman. And great leaders are gentle. You know, there's a story in the Bible that you really ought to know about, and it's the story of a guy named Rehoboam. In the Bible, there was a guy named King David who united all 12 tribes of Israel, and they became one nation. And together, the 12 tribes became quite powerful. And they had a lot of land, and they were very strong. It was the apex of the power. David had a son named Solomon. Solomon expanded the empire of Israel and united the tribes even more. And they were at the greatest power at that point in history. They were the most powerful nation at that time. Solomon was the wisest man in the world. He was the wealthiest man in the world, and he was the most powerful man in the world. And he had this great united kingdom. And then Solomon dies, and he turns this enormous, huge kingdom to his young son named Rehoboam. Rehoboam had no experience in leadership at all. And so he starts by doing the right thing, and then he does the wrong thing. He starts by going to the older leaders of the nation. They are called the elders. And Rehoboam goes and said, look, I'm just a young guy. I don't know anything about leadership, and I'm thrust in this position. Would you guys tell me, what do I need to do to earn the respect of the nation and be the kind of leader my father, Solomon, and my grandfather, David, were? And he did the right thing. He listened. He went to the elders, the wise. And you should be listening to older men and older women in your life, listening to them always at every stage of your life. And the elders of the nation say to Rehoboam, I'll tell you what, if you'll just do two things, the people will follow you anywhere. First, if you genuinely serve them and you show that you're there to meet their needs. And second, if you always speak to them gently. Don't do a power surge. Don't do a power grab. Don't be on an ego trip. Speak to them gently. He said, these people will follow you anywhere. They'll be putty in your hands. They'll do whatever you ask them to do as leaders. Now, that's the good thing he did. The bad thing is he paid no attention to the advice of the elders. And so then he goes to all the young guys he grew up with, all of his peers, and he says, what do you guys think I should do? Now, they weren't any wiser than he was. They had no more experience than he did. So he says to his friends, young friends, what do you think I should do as the new leader of this nation? And the young men gave him the exact opposite advice. They said, you got to prove that you are in authority. You got to prove that you have the right to be king. You got to be tough. You got to be hard. You got to be demanding. You need to lay down the law right now and let everybody know that you're in charge. And you have to be unbending, and you need to prove, because you're young, you're going to need to prove that you are the authority and the leader. And that's exactly what he followed, that advice. You know what happened? The whole nation rebelled. They went into riots and chaos and eventually civil war, and 10 of the 12 tribes of Israel split from Rehoboam's kingdom and started a whole new kingdom. And that was the end of the united Israel. And from then on, they have no more power as a people. Why? Because Rehoboam refused to be gentle. It was just a stupid thing. Instead, he threw his weight around. Listen, anytime you have to stand up in front of a group of people and says, excuse me, everybody, in the business room, in a clubhouse, or in a boardroom, anytime you say, excuse me, I am the leader, if you have to tell the people you're a leader, you ain't. If you have to tell them, you're not it. He who thinketh he leadeth and hath no one following him is only taking a walk. So leadership is earned, it is learned, and it is discerned. It is never demanded. If you demand that you're the leader, you're not a leader, you're a dictator. And that's a big difference. There's a difference between being a boss and a leader. A leader leads by example and leads by influence. Now, gentleness earns respect. And the more gentle you are, the more respected you're going to be as a leader. The greatest leader in the Bible was, of course, Moses. Moses liberated the Israelites from 400 years of slavery. He took on the most powerful man in the world at that time, Pharaoh, let my people go. He had nothing but God on his side, and that was enough. And he was fearless, and he was unafraid to go speak truth to power. And yet, here's what the Bible says about Moses, the greatest leader in the Bible. Numbers chapter 12, verse 3. Moses was a very meek and gentle man. In fact, he was more gentle than anyone else on the face of the earth. This is why you can understand meekness is not weakness. Gentleness is not weakness. In the Bible, there are only two people in the entire Bible who are called meek or gentle. Only two in the entire Bible. You know who they are? Moses and Jesus. Neither of them were weak. Jesus knew how to call the shots and turn the tables upside down when he needed to, and turn over the money changers. And he had no problem being strong. He was strength under control. And here's the amazing thing. Moses is the only other man in the Bible called meek. And yet, do you know what Moses' persistent sin was? He had an anger management problem. Moses had a temper, a violent temper. In fact, it is Moses' temper that got him trouble throughout his entire life. One day, Moses got so mad, got so angry, he killed an Egyptian. He murdered a guy out of anger. That's pretty angry. Another time, God gave him the Ten Commandments up on Mount Sinai. He came down and he saw all of the people, and they were all like, having an orgy. And he got so angry at that, he throws down the Ten Commandments that God had made for him, and they break. And God says, "You're making the second set, buddy." It's true. And he had to go back up, and he had to carve personally the second set. God had given him the first set. But he broke them out of his anger. Another time God said, the people were thirsty. He said, "Well, I want you to speak to the rock and water will come out of it." He says, "No, Lord, we've always done it another way. I want to do it the traditional way." And he struck the rock. He got angry and struck the rock. It was anger that kept Moses out of the promised land. So he had a lifelong problem with anger. How did a guy who has a lifelong problem with anger be the only other guy in the Bible called gentle? Here's the reason. And this should give hope to you who struggle with anger management. Moses was teachable. And when people spoke to him about areas of his life that needed to be changing, he didn't get angry back at that. He learned from them.
11: 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In fact, here's Rick with a letter from one of our listeners.
10: Today, I've got a quick note from a listener in Minneapolis. 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And Bill wrote to me, "Rick, I want to let you know that I prayed with you this morning, accepting God into my life." 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"Daily Hope has become the way that I start each day, listening to your podcast. So much has changed in my life over the past year. I had a job loss, I had a transition, I had a divorce, my dad passed away, cancer, and my faith all in the same year. I'm so thankful for all that you do." Well, Bill, I want to tell you, I know you've been going through some really tough times this past year, but there's no greater news than hearing that you've accepted Jesus into your life, and the fact that God used the Daily Hope podcast to lead you to him is such a blessing. And I want you to know that as you continue to study God's word every day, you're going to find that your faith is growing and you'll see God actively working in your life. 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
1: 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I'm your host, Lynn Hackman, and Pastor Greg Laurie has a powerful message about counterfeit and false prophets who are going to tempt us to turn from our faith. And I sometimes think of social media. It's like Instagram is like full of all of it. But it's so hard because, you know, you're scrolling through all this stuff so quickly. It's hard to know like what's real, what's fake, and what the real message is behind a lot of what we're looking at. Anyway, he's going to address this. Think of some of these things as fallen angels who are just trying to cause trouble and chaos. That's how Pastor Greg is going to explain it. And it's coming up on A New Beginning right here on K-Wave.
0: 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Here's Through the Bible.
12: Well, now the Lord Jesus came to this earth. He did not lay aside his deity, but he did lay aside the garments of glory and beauty. What's that? He laid aside his prerogatives of God. And he came just as a human being. He was born a baby. It was George MacDonald that said they were looking for a king to lift them high. But he came just a little baby thing that made a woman cry. There should have been, instead of just that few paltry number of shepherds there and the wise men that came later, the whole world should have been there. He laid that aside, friends. He was God manifest in the flesh.
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20: 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A fact we should commit to memory.
19: Greater is he that is in you than he that is in the world. The one that's in you is Christ. The one that is in the world is Satan. Christ is

0: sounds too good to be true, it probably is, right? We've seen the headlines, people getting duped by smooth talkers, shady deals, and empty promises. But some of the most dangerous scams aren't financial, they're spiritual. Today on A New Beginning, Pastor Greg Laurie helps us spot the fakes and hold fast to the truth. From Ivy League mission statements to wolves in sheep's clothing, it's a revealing look at deception in the last days and the hope we have in Christ.
1: Have you ever gotten one of those scam phone calls? Oh, there's so many of them now. And they'll come from, you name it, Apple, Amazon, the IRS. And they're telling you, you better pay up or you're in trouble. 33 million scam robocalls are made daily. And they do work because I read that 68 million Americans lost over $29 billion to these scam phone calls. But there's scam religious things as well, scam counterfeits out there for the real gospel. Just as there is the genuine, there is also the counterfeit. They claim to be one thing, but they really are another. Jesus called them wolves in sheep's clothing. In fact, one of the signs of the end times, which I believe we're in, is some will depart from the faith, giving heed to seducing spirits and the doctrines that demons teach. And that is why we're told right here in 1 John 4, don't believe every spirit, test them, because many false prophets have gone out into the world. Now, what is John referring to when he says spirits? How do we test a spirit? Well, basically, he's talking about angelic beings. There's a supernatural realm. Just as we live in a physical world, there is a spiritual world. And in this spiritual world, there, of course, is God and angels and fallen angels, also known as demons. And they're actively at work. The good news is we have more angels on our side than the devil has on his side. And angels are constantly doing the work of God, sort of working behind the scenes. They just show up, do what they're there to do, and go. They're sort of like SEAL Team 6, you know? You don't even know they were there, but they're doing the work of God. The Bible says the angel of the Lord encamps around those that fear him. And it also tells us that they're ministering spirits sent to minister to those who are the heirs of salvation. That would be us. Sometimes angels guide us. Occasionally they speak to us. They often protect us. And they're actively at work in our life. But then there are fallen angels, also known as demons, doing the work of the devil. I mentioned last time that the purpose of demons seems to be twofold. They seek to hinder the purposes of God and extend the power of Satan. Now, they come in different ways. We always think of something demonic as dark and sinister and evil. And it can be that, of course. But it can also come through the guise of something that seems virtuous and good, even religious. Don't forget that Satan, also known as Lucifer, was once an angel of light. I mean, what is more virtuous than going and getting a wonderful education at one of our Ivy League universities? But my question is, what is going on in these universities today, like Harvard and Yale? Did you know that the mission statement of Harvard University when it was founded back in 1646 went as follows? Let every student be plainly instructed and earnestly pressed to consider well the main end of his life and studies is to know God and Jesus Christ, which is eternal life. Mission statement of Harvard. So how are they doing in that? And then, of course, there's Yale, very similar. Their mission statement is, quote, every student shall consider the main end of this study, to wit, to know God in Jesus Christ and answerably to lead a godly, sober life. Wow. What happened in our universities? They become centers of confusion, promoting woke ideology, anti-American sentiment, worst of all, anti-Christian sentiment, and they're a hotbed of anti-Semitism. I mean, how can you explain the fact that after October 7th, when the people of Israel were attacked by Hamas, a terrorist organization funded by Iran, and 1,200 100 Israelis lost their lives, men, women, children. Some of them were tortured and unspeakable things were done to them. So you would think there would be a global day of mourning afterwards, but instead we see demonstrations against Israel and for the terrorist organization with banners that say things like "Free Palestine" and "From the river to the sea, Palestine will be free." What's in between the Mediterranean Sea and the Jordan River? That tiny little country called Israel. What they mean when they say "from the river to the sea, Palestine will be free" is we don't want Israel. We don't want these Jews here anymore. Iran, the sponsor of Hamas, who represents the Palestinian people, have repeatedly said they want to build a nuclear weapon with the intent of wiping Israel off the face of the map. They've said it over and over again. They call America the great Satan, and they call Israel the little Satan. So this is the situation. What about a two-state solution? I think most Israelis would like a two-state solution. But the problem is, if the representatives of the Palestinian people say Israel does not have the right to exist, how do you enter into a negotiation? Let's say you and I decide to be friends and let's go out for dinner and you say, "Great, but I just want to let you know you do not have the right to exist and I would rather you are dead." Okay. So it's not going to be a great relationship, is it? So you see the challenges that are there, and I believe there's a spiritual dynamic behind all of this. I believe this is a spiritual battle that we're seeing right now. And that's why we should not believe every spirit. We need to be discerning and we need to be informed and educated.
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2: Well, today, Pastor Greg helps us evaluate our own spiritual discernment. 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
3: 1 John chapter 4. Dear friends, do not believe everyone who claims to speak by the Spirit. You must test them to see if the Spirit they have comes from God, for there are many false prophets in the world. John is refuting a teaching of that time that was called Gnosticism. It's from the Greek word kenosis, which means to know. So Gnostics believed that salvation came through this hidden spiritual knowledge. They did not believe that Jesus Christ was the Son of God walking this earth. They believed you had to get this hidden spiritual knowledge and then you would know. That's kenosis. You would know. So it's a funny thing. John takes their word from them and uses it to show how we can know God. And he uses the word kenosis 30 times in his epistle. You can know this for sure. You don't need the secret password. You don't need the hidden knowledge. But then he lays down this litmus test, if you will, as to how to know whether or not something is really true. Here it is, 1 John 4:2. If a person claiming to be a prophet acknowledges that Jesus Christ came in a real body, that person has the Spirit of God. Listen to this. To be a Christian, you must believe that Jesus was born of a virgin, supernaturally conceived in her womb. The virgin birth is an essential. And then you must believe that he was fully God and fully man, walking among us. And then you must believe that he died on the cross and bodily rose again from the dead 3 days later, and that he's coming back again. These are non-negotiables that every Christian should believe. You say, well, everyone believes that. In fact, every religion teaches that. No, actually, they don't. If you are to take even a quick look at the major religions of the world, you would see they have very different views on the person of Jesus. As an example, Hinduism teaches Jesus may be admired as a wise teacher or a holy man, possibly as a god among many other gods, but it does not show him to be the one true God or the exclusive Savior. Okay, well, Jesus said, I am the way, the truth, and the life, and no man comes to the Father but by me. And he said, I and the Father are one. So that's clearly a different view than what the Bible teaches about Christ. Buddhism teaches Jesus is not divine. He's sort of an enlightened teacher, maybe a moral example, but they have no real belief in a personal God in most Buddhist schools. Now, Mormonism, which will often present itself as a form of Christianity, has a whole different view. They teach Jesus is a son of God. He was created by God the Father, but he's not equal with the Father. Jesus said, I and the Father are one, claiming equality, but they say he's not equal with the Father. And they teach that Jesus and Satan are spirit brothers, and they deny the Trinity. The Jehovah's Witnesses teach that Jesus is not God, but rather he's the archangel Michael in human form. They deny the Trinity, and they deny the bodily resurrection of Christ. Now, here's another thing. Mormons and Jehovah's Witnesses teach that they're the only way to God. And so when a Mormon says, well, I'm a Christian too, if they're honest, they would say, but we have our prophet, Joseph Smith, and we have our extra books that you don't have that are equal to the scripture, and you have to come this way if you want a relationship with God. So the reason I tell you all this is I'm looking at the litmus test of 1 John, and all of these are contrary to what John says. These are sort of like modern versions of Gnosticism. And what is John emphasizing? He's saying, listen, I want you to know God. In fact, in 1 John 5:13, he says, we wrote these things to you that believe in the name of the Son of God, so you may gnosko, so you may know you have eternal life. You can know this for sure. He repeats it again, 1 John 2:3. By this we know that we know him. And then in 1 John 3:14, we know we have passed from death to life. So he's focusing on this and emphasizing it. It's no secret. Anyone has access to it. You don't need a secret password. You've probably heard this story before, but there's a man named Stefan Thomas, a German-born programmer who lives in San Francisco. He was given over 7,000 bitcoins back in 2011 as payment for making a video that explains how cryptocurrency works. And at that time, Bitcoin was worth very little, but all of a sudden it was worth a lot more. In fact, it was worth hundreds of millions of dollars. But this individual took that Bitcoin and he put it in a digital wallet. I'm not even sure what that is exactly. But to get the money, to access the Bitcoin, you had to have the password, which he wrote down on a piece of paper and then lost it. I'm not laughing at his misfortune, but really, you have that much money in an account and you lost the password? So, and I wonder what passwords he tried. Password, that's a good password. Or the name of your pet. Oh, none of these. He couldn't remember his password. He tried 8 times to get in. He has 2 times left. And if he doesn't come up with a proper password, he will never have access to all that money. And that's sort of how it can seem in this relationship with God. You don't have the password. Here's the good news. Jesus already took care of all of these things for you. You don't have to worry about them at all. You don't need secret codes or anything else. Jesus entered your password, he paid the price, and he has given you open access to God. Point number 2, God is bigger and greater than everyone and everything else. God is bigger and God is greater than everyone and everything else. Look at 1 John 4:4. But you belong to God, my dear children. You've already won a victory over these people because, and I love this verse, greater is he that is in you than he that is in the world. Memorize that verse. Greater is he that is in you than he that is in the world. Let's say it together. Greater is he that is in you than he that is in the world. The one that's in you is Christ. The one that is in the world is Satan, or anyone or anything else that you think is a threat. Christ is greater than all of that. He's greater than Satan, greater than sin, greater than the world. Memorize that verse.

Wow. He's at the brink of this massive body of water he can't get across. Behind him in hot pursuit is the Egyptian army. He's literally between a rock and a hard place. And he calls out to God. And God says, I will fight for you. You only need to be still. And the Red Sea parted. You know the story. And so all of Israel passed through the dry bed of the Red Sea, and the waters were piled up on each side. You ever been to one of those really nice aquariums, like the Monterey Aquarium? They have these giant tanks with all these exotic creatures. Imagine walking through the Red Sea going, whoa, whoa, whoa, that's cool. Get my camera, hurry. And meanwhile, Moses is going, keep walking, let's go, let's go, let's go. They get to the other side. The last Israeli gets over, and the waters close on the pursuing Egyptian army. Think of David facing Goliath. What an adversary. 9 feet, 6 inches of solid muscle. Yet David trusted in the Lord and said, you have defied the armies of Israel. And he attacked him. And Goliath was defeated. Think of the disciples on the Sea of Galilee. A violent storm hits, and they're pitching about in that little boat. And Jesus stands up and rebukes the sea and says, peace, be still. Jesus was bigger than that storm. God is bigger, and God is greater than everyone and everything else.

0: Such great reassurance today here on A New Beginning. Pastor Greg Laurie has been pointing out where we stand in the spiritual battle that surrounds us. And there's more to come as this message continues. You know, it's great comfort to know that we're on the winning side. But it's a good time to check yourself and consider whether you really belong to the Lord. Is He really your Savior and your Lord? Pastor Greg, if someone wants to come to the Lord and have that kind of relationship, what would you say to them?
1: I would say that God is just a prayer away. You know, it doesn't take years to become a Christian. It doesn't take months. Frankly, it doesn't even take hours. It can happen so quickly. It just starts with you saying to God, I know I'm a sinner. I know that you love me. I know that you sent Jesus to die on the cross for my sin and pay for those sins and then to rise again from the dead. And I want him to come into my life. So here's my question to you. Have you done that yet? Because Jesus, who did die on that cross and rose again from the dead 3 days later, is alive and standing at the door of your life right now. And he's knocking and he's saying, if you'll hear my voice and open the door, I will come in. Would you like your sin forgiven? Would you like to know that when you die, you will go to heaven? Do you want Christ to come into your life right now? If so, why don't you just stop whatever it is you're doing and pray this prayer with me? You could pray it out loud. You can pray it in the quietness of your own heart. But pray this prayer to God. Say, Lord Jesus, I know that I am a sinner, but I know that you are the Savior who died on the cross for my sin and rose again from the dead. I'm sorry for my sin, and I turn from it now, and I choose to follow you from this moment forward. I ask all of this in Jesus' name. Amen. Listen, if you just prayed that prayer, the Bible promises that God has heard your prayer and has answered that prayer. The Bible says that we will confess our sin. He's faithful and just to forgive us our sin and cleanse us from all unrighteousness. So, God bless you. You've made the right decision, the decision to follow Jesus Christ.
0: Yeah, that's right. 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
1: Yeah.
0: It was a tough childhood, but that story has touched a lot of lives. At what point over the years did you realize your story, as painful as it was something to be thankful for?
1: Well, I would say after I came to Christ and I began to tell people about what God had done for me, I realized that it was a story that could bring glory to God. You know, I wouldn't wish my childhood on anyone. Having said that, the Lord, as the scripture says, brought beauty out of ashes. He brought something good despite the bad that happened to me. And the Bible does promise that God can cause all things to work together for good to those that love God and are called according to his purpose. Listen, we all have a story. We all have a testimony. Some, granted, may be more dramatic than others, but everyone is valid. Here's your testimony. Here's my testimony. In a nutshell, it's like the guy who was healed by Jesus in the Bible who said, once I was blind, but now I see. That's our story. We were spiritually blind. Our eyes were open and we put our faith in Christ. And so my story is told in detail in a book called Jesus Revolution, written with my friend Ellen Vaughn, an outstanding author. And it was also made into a film by the same title, Jesus Revolution. We want to send you this book, Jesus Revolution, for your gift of any size. And for those who can be a little bit more generous, we'll also send you a copy of the Jesus Revolution film on DVD and in digital download so you can enjoy it on your computer, your tablet, your phone. So get your copy of the Jesus Revolution. And I pray that my story will inspire you to tell your story.
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0: What does it mean that God is glorious? It's a word we sing, a word we pray, but do we really know what we're saying? Today on Insight for Living, Chuck Swindoll begins a landmark 12-message journey into the very character of God. Not a dry theological lecture, but a soul-anchoring, heart-soaring exploration of the attributes that make our God unlike any other. This is the kind of series that will change the way you see Him and the way you see yourself. Chuck opens with the glory of God.
10: Beginning today and for the next number of Sundays, we'll be engaged in a series on our triune God. Doctrinal subject though it is, and with our inability ever to get our arms around it, my desire will be to show you the practical side of the attributes of God. We'll choose four of them today: His glory, next Sunday His holiness. We'll get to know God our Father better in these four Sundays, followed by an emphasis on the cross of Christ. And that Christological study will give our attention to the cross, what He accomplished there and why it was necessary. And then we will conclude the series with the power of the Holy Spirit. Turn in your Bible to a rather unknown section of Scripture, or at least unused, 2 Chronicles chapter 26. Every once in a while, the Spirit of God hovers over a life for the purpose of teaching us a lesson that ties in with truth that is timeless and transcendent. Such it was in the life of King Uzziah. 2 Chronicles 26 begins, "And all the people of Judah took Uzziah, who was 16 years old, and made him king in the place of his father, Amaziah." Verse 3. Uzziah was 16 years old when he became king, and he reigned 52 years in Jerusalem, and his mother's name was Jechaliah of Jerusalem. He did right in the sight of the Lord, according to all that his father, Amaziah, had done. He continued to seek God in the days of Zechariah, who had understanding through the vision of God. And as long as he sought the Lord, God prospered him. Verse 7, God helped him against the Philistines, against the Arabians who lived in Gurbaal, and the Midianites. The Ammonites also gave tribute to Uzziah, and his fame extended to the border of Egypt. He became very strong. Verse 15. In Jerusalem, he made engines of war invented by skillful men to be on the towers and on the corners for the purpose of shooting arrows and great stones. Hence, his fame spread afar. For he was marvelously helped until he was strong. But when he became strong, his heart was so proud that he acted corruptly, and he was unfaithful to the Lord his God. For he entered the temple of the Lord to burn incense on the altar of incense. Then Azariah the priest entered after him, and with him 80 priests of the Lord, valiant men. And they opposed Uzziah the king and said to him, "It is not for you, Uzziah, to burn incense to the Lord, but for the priests, the sons of Aaron, who were consecrated to burn incense. Get out of the sanctuary, for you have been unfaithful and will have no honor from the Lord God." But Uzziah, with a censer in his hand for burning incense, was enraged. And while he was enraged with the priests, leprosy broke out on his forehead before the priests in the house of the Lord, beside the altar of incense. Verse 21, King Uzziah was a leper to the day of his death, and he lived in a separate house, being a leper, for he was cut off from the house of the Lord. 23, so Uzziah slept with his fathers, and they buried him with his fathers in the field of the grave, which belonged to the kings, for they said, "He is a leper."
11: 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Chuck titled today's message, "The Glory of God."
10: I was a teenager before I asked my first serious theological question. It surprisingly had to do with the glory of God. That deserves an explanation. I was raised in a family that was musical. We loved music. We sang it. We played it all through my years at home before I got married. And I remember standing around the piano singing as a family. We had an old upright piano that sat in our living room, and both my mother and my brother especially played beautiful piano. And mother sang soprano, and Lucy, my sister, sang alto. I sang tenor, and my brother Orville sang bass, and my dad played the harmonica and the comb. That was his great claim to fame as harmonica player. Well, we sang all kinds of music. We sang patriotic songs and of course, folk songs and love songs and sacred songs and all arrangements that we could find. In fact, on occasion, my brother would write a piece and we would sing it. My mother noticed one autumn day in the newspaper down there in Houston that there was an audition being held at First Methodist Church downtown for the singing of the great masterwork of Handel's Messiah. She decided we would all audition. I said no, mother said yes, so I said yes. Being a persuasive mother that she was, she got us all down there, and to my amazement, all of us passed. It was a choir of about 200 voices, and it would be ultimately an orchestra of about 60 pieces, and a magnificent pipe organ would be played by this woman who had played organ, it seemed, all of her adult life. And the masterwork would be conducted by Dr. Walter Jenkins, a name familiar among musicians in that era. He led, by the way, the entire Messiah without the score in front of him. He knew it all by heart. And I'll never forget that first night of our performance. We did it four nights before Christmas. And here I was, a young 15, 16-year-old, surrounded by trained voices, men in the tenor section, and the bass and the altos and the sopranos together were four famous soloists that sang the part. And it all began, as you who love music remember, with the recitative sung by this lyrical tenor, comfort ye my people, right out of Isaiah 40. And then he would end with the aria, every valley shall be exalted and every mountain and hill made low, the crooked places straight and the rough places plain. The thing I love about Messiah is it's all from the scriptures. And then everybody stood up in a choir and we began the first chorale piece. And the glory of the Lord shall be revealed, for the mouth of the Lord hath spoken it. Isaiah 40, verse 5. I have to tell you that the ecstasy of all of the music brought tears to my young eyes. I couldn't continue the chorus. And to this day, on occasion, I am moved to tears with great music. It was raining that night as we were on our way home, and I sat in the back seat of our old 41 Ford alongside my sister, who was about asleep, and my brother looking out his window. And I said to my daddy, Daddy, what's glory? What's glory? I remember we also had sung from Revelation 5, worthy is the Lamb that was slain to receive power and riches and wisdom and honor and glory and majesty. I said, Daddy, what's glory? The other words I understood. And in good fatherly fashion, he answered, ask your mother. So I asked my mother, and wise as she was, she said, check the dictionary when we get home. That is a great answer, parents, when you don't know the answer. So I did. And I came across a wealth of information, mainly synonyms. Glory is great honor and admiration. Fame, renown. Glory is worshipful admiration. Hear these words. Listen carefully. Worshipful admiration, highest praise, splendor, radiant beauty, magnificence. And it included circle of light. Intriguing, isn't it? Circle of light. What a grand gallery of word pictures are found even in Webster's dictionary alongside the word. How important it is that we remember that marks our God and no other, and no other. To him alone goes the glory. We would say today in our vernacular, all the credit, all of the attention, all of the applause. He alone deserves it all. He alone is our awesome God of glory. How lightly we toss around words that are heavy with meaning. Heavy. You'll be interested to know, as I was, that the Hebrew word, the original word from which is translated glory, is kavod. Kavod means heavy. Heavy. Heavy in power. Heavy in authority. Heavy in sovereignty. Heavy in position. Heavy in importance. Heavy in riches. He has no needs. He provides our needs. He has no struggles. He meets us in our struggles. I find it also interesting that apart from the glory, a place of worship is an empty, hollow shell. There's nothing to it but the work of men and women's hands as skill and labor draw themselves together and a building is built. Like the first house of worship mentioned in the scriptures, Exodus chapter 40. When you get to the end of the chapter, you find the end of verse 33 reading, thus Moses finished the work. What work? The work on what was called the tabernacle. Of much gold, of magnificent embroidery work and the veil that kept the people out of the holiest of all places on the planet. Moses finished the work, but it wasn't finished. It wasn't done. Our workers walked away from our new sanctuary one day saying, as they clapped their hands together, "Done." But it isn't done. It's an empty shell. It's a hollow place where you will only hear your echo on occasion, without the glory. And in these days, the glory was manifested in a light. Remember the definition? Circle of light. Look at the next verse. Then the cloud, when after Moses finished the work, when all the skilled laborers had gone back to their tents, when all of the seamstresses had put away their thread, when all of those engravers laid aside their mallets and their chisels, when all of it was done, there was a cloud. Watch. The cloud covered the tent of meeting. And the Kavod Yahweh, look at it. The Kavod Yahweh, the glory of God, filled the tabernacle. Now it's finished. Just as when we, the people of God, reflecting his glory, filled the house of worship, then it will be completed. Then it will be finished, and the purpose of it will begin to run its course. But read on. Moses was not able to enter the tent of meeting because the cloud had settled on it, and the Kavod Yahweh, the heaviness of our great God, shone down upon it. We don't read it here, but you do later. We read of the Shekinah of God. It was a laser-like light that originated in the third heaven and drove its way, penetrating all its way through the atmosphere and plunging into the holiest place of all, so that it is now so holy, no one but the high priest can enter but once a year. Imagine that in the middle of the wilderness, when the tabernacle was re-erected and it was taken down and re-erected and taken down, when it was erected, that light shone on the mercy seat, the place of God's presence. And it leaves the people silent. We even read of the cloud by day on the tabernacle and the fire which was in it by night. All of God's making. I'll tell you, you read sections like this, you sort of suck in your breath. When you really let it land full force, in all honesty, you're no longer the star of the show. In all honesty, you are, and I are the rather insignificant in the plan. It is all about our God. Today, men and women, we walk into a space built for worship that is only space. It's lovely. We're grateful for it. It's beautiful on purpose. It's to reflect our Heavenly Father's name. But it is not a house of worship without the church. It's a building. And when we, in this era, this age, when we enter that place, we bring the church with us. Isaiah writes of it in Isaiah chapter 42. So turn from there, far ahead in your Bible, to the ancient book of Isaiah, 42nd chapter, where we will read again of the light. 42 verse 5, "Thus says God the Lord, who created the heavens and stretched them out, who spread out the earth and its offspring, who gives breath to the people on it, and spirit to those who walk in it." This is all what God does. This is all about who he is. And then he introduces himself in no uncertain terms. "I am the Lord." And look closely at the verbs that follow. "I have called you in righteousness. I will also hold you by the hand. and watch over you. These are words of presence and protection and closeness. I will appoint you as a covenant to the people. Look closely. As a light to the nations. He's writing to Jews, read by Jews, the chosen people. You are not the single depository of the truth to be kept to yourself. You are a channel. Do not forget that. From you is to reflect the light. You see, we are like the moon. God is like the sun. The sun emanates like the effulgence of light floods from the sun, but we as moons simply reflect it. The moon has no light of its own. It's all reflected light. So it is with us. By the way, as a light to the nations, let's not forget our mission. No matter our size, no matter the era, no matter our strength or struggles, look closely, the light of the nations, to do what? To open blind eyes. Some of them belong to your neighbors. Some of them are in apartment buildings, not that far from here. Some of them you've never met. Most of them you don't know, but their eyes are blind. And the light to the nations is to include bringing prisoners from the dungeon. Think of them as inhabiting prisons of darkness. Remember Wesley's words? Thine eye diffused the quickening ray, I rose. Speaking of his time in the dungeon, and flooded with light, I went on my way. We who are filled with the grace of God have his light shining upon us, but never think that you are the star. I've spoken to people. I happen to have been in the land of Turkey where I brought up the subject of Jesus, and the man looked at me as if I had spoken of a ghost or an imaginary figure. He said, Who? Here is a grown man running a business who has never, for the first time in his life, heard the name Jesus. But that's not just in Turkey. You know that. It's the people with whom you work, those with whom you school. Those who are a part of our heart and never will leave that part of our hearts. Because of the commission, we're to bring prisoners out of the dungeon and those who dwell in darkness from that prison. And then as if we need to hear it again, it's as though the Lord is saying, I want to say this to you, and I don't want you to forget it. I am the Lord, that is my name. Look closely at what it says in following. Literally, my glory to another I will not give. My light, my splendor, the credit that belongs to me, the power that is my name, the sovereignty that represents my choices, my decisions, my directives, that's mine and mine alone. Give it to no other. And do not dare attempt to take it from me. It is glory only for me. The Lord is my name. My glory is mine, and my praise is not to go to graven images. You are the light, and you reflect it. Walter Chalmers Smith wrote of it in the last part of the 19th century. Immortal, invisible, God only wise, in light inaccessible. Did you hear the word? In light inaccessible, hid from our eyes. Most blessed, most glorious, the Ancient of Days, almighty, victorious, thy great name we praise. To him belongs the glory. To him goes all the credit. To him we give our applause. To him we stand in awe before him. And Isaiah stands as a marvelous reminder that this is not to be forgotten.
11: God's glory is not ours to claim. It never has been. His glory, heavy, magnificent, and radiant, belongs to him alone. What you've heard from Chuck Swindoll today will anchor your soul if you'll let it. To go deeper into this passage, Insight for Living offers several rich Bible study tools to help you do exactly that. For instance, the Searching the Scriptures Bible Study Workbook is ready for this series. It's called How Great is Our God, and it contains all 12 studies from Chuck. 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In just a moment, I'll tell you about a brand new booklet that Chuck's written about the power

0: of the Cross. We published it just in time to coincide with this teaching series on the attributes of God. The cross not only represents our salvation through Christ, but when we focus on the cross of Jesus, it becomes our compass every single day. Chuck?
1: You might not remember the name Roy Riggles. If not, Roy was a football player, and in the 1929 Rose Bowl, he picked up a fumble and took off running, fast, confident, strutting toward the goal line, absolutely certain he knew where he was going. Guess what? He was headed in the wrong direction. A 70-yard sprint headed the wrong way. Oh, man, can't you just picture it? His own teammate had to chase him down. And when that teammate finally caught up with him, Roy shouted, "I love this. Get away from me. This is my touchdown." He was convinced, but Roy was dead wrong. Well, I've spent a lifetime in ministry, and I can tell you, that story never gets old because it never stops being true. Sincere people, well-meaning people, people who love God and work hard and mean every word of their prayers, running the wrong direction. Why? Because somewhere along the way, they lost sight of the cross. The cross reorients everything. When it's in clear focus, you know which goal line is which. You know what matters and what doesn't. You know how to live. That's what Insight for Living is all about. 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Not to me, not to this program, but to the cross. 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The world needs the right direction.
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2: 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Well, Focus on the Family is coming up, and today Jim Daly and John Fuller are going to welcome back Pastor John Burke, and they're going to have a conversation today about the life-changing gifts that we can harvest when we stay connected to Jesus. And they're going to continue their conversation about his book, Soul Revolution, How Imperfect People Become All God Intended. And there is this thing that he's going to talk about. It's called the 60-60 experiment, and it's really interesting and why it is relevant to each of us. So stay tuned. It's a really interesting conversation that they're going to have. So keep it right here. Focus on the Family is coming up next.
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9: This is Jim Daly from Focus on the Family. 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
10: A branch doesn't have to work hard to produce fruit. All it has to do is stay connected to the trunk, the vine, and fruit happens naturally. I'm the vine, you're the branches. Stay connected to me and you will bear much fruit. Apart from me, you can do nothing.
11: That's Pastor John Burke, and he joins us again today on Focus on the Family with Jim Daly, and I'm John Fuller.
9: John, I'm so excited to have John Burke back with us. He's been here a number of times, but last time we talked about how we can trust God with our hopes and our dreams, and really our deepest longings are found in Jesus. And when we can understand that, it changes our life. And John gave us some ideas on reorienting our minds and connecting with God so that we can be in tune with the things he desires for us, the good gift giver, if I could say it that way. If you missed any part of it, man, get to the website, download it, get the smartphone app. You can listen that way. But today we're going to dive a little deeper into that content based on his book, Soul Revolution.
11: And John Burke is the pastor and founder of Gateway Church in Austin, Texas. He and his wife, Kathy, have an adult son and an adult daughter. And his book, Soul Revolution, How Imperfect People Became All God Intended, is indeed the foundation for our conversation.
9: John, welcome back.
10: Oh, great to be back.
9: It's good to see you. And let's pick up from last time. You talked about the 60-60 experiment. So for those that didn't hear it, give us a quick briefing on what the 60-60 experiment's all about.
10: Yeah, so the context, like we talked about last time, is that we all have deep longings, we have hopes, we have dreams. They're not bad, but oftentimes we settle for too little. You know, it's as C.S. Lewis said, you know, many times it's not that we desire too much, we settle for too little. And God actually wants to give us the deepest longings of our hearts, the love and the joy and the peace and patience and kindness, all these things that things from out there can't give us. But it only comes from intimate relationship with God. And in fact, that's what we were created for.
9: Yeah.
10: We weren't created to do life apart from the very source of life and love and goodness. He created us for that. So the Christian walk really is simple. It's incredibly simple. And Jesus said this his last night on earth in John 15:5. He said, look, I'm the vine, like I'm the trunk of the tree, you know, the vine. You're the branches. Stay connected to me and you will bear much fruit. Apart from me, you can do nothing. So what that means is this is the one thing that we've got to pay attention to. And you can find this all throughout Scripture. You know, in Galatians chapter 5, walk by the Spirit and you won't carry out the desires of the flesh, but the fruit of the Spirit, love, joy, peace, all that will grow naturally. And that's what he's saying. So for 60 days, you set a beeper to go off, your alarm on your smartphone, or we have an app that does it, that'll ding your phone and bring up a verse reminding you of how to stay connected or what God wants in this relationship. Or maybe you just put sticky notes in your car and on your computer, just as a reminder. And what you're trying to do is change your habit from going through the hours of the day, the moments of the day, forgetting about God, who's there with you.
9: Or distracted.
10: Yeah. Or not listening,
9: right,
10: and responding.
9: John, let me ask you this. As a pastor, I'm sure you have counseled many, many people that fit this description. But I want to really speak to that person that this is true of, and that is the person that's trying to satisfy longings that are artificial. It might be success, money, houses, cars, relationship, you know, the beautiful wife, whatever. And how when they reach it, how it doesn't meet the need. And speak to that individual. And even in the church, you know, someone who's made a commitment to Christ, it's sometimes hard to shake those habits of what you're actually going after and how to get better oriented around exactly what you're saying, opening your heart so the Lord can help meet the deeper longings of your life. I mean, some people might not even know what those longings are. That's how distracted they can be.
10: Yeah, and I think the other part is we don't stay connected to the Lord because we fear that if I do, he's going to fill in the blank.
9: Huh.
10: So this was my old fear, right? I was an engineer. I had a dream and a goal to start my own, get an MBA, start my own company, be rich and successful, because that was what I was trained is success.
9: Sure.
10: Okay. Well, then my dad did that, but it killed him.
9: Huh.
10: He died. He died from cancer, but he also struggled with alcoholism.
9: Just overworked.
10: He struggled with stress. He had ulcers. And on his deathbed, he said to me, John, I'd give it all back if I could just have my health and my family. He knew the Lord, but he didn't know how to walk with the Lord.
9: Abide in him.
10: He didn't know how to abide, how to stay connected. And as a result, there were a lot of wounds. You know, his father abandoned their family. He was abusive. There was just a lot of wounds from the past my dad had never worked through. And I mean, I didn't realize this. And this is the thing. Our deepest longings are really trying to answer a few questions. Am I lovable or am I loved? And do I have worth? Do I have value? Do I have purpose? And really, we're trying to get those questions answered. The shallow strategies oftentimes are like we're trained or we come up with an idea that if I'm successful, if I have a husband who looks like this or does this or is this status, or if I have a wife who, you know, looks like this or does, or kids, or, you know, you can fill it in with 1,000 things.
9: Sure.
10: But those end up subtly becoming idols. In other words, they become the singular most important thing, and they distract us, just like you were saying, from the one thing that Jesus said is necessary, right? And that is relationship with the Lord, walking moment by moment with the Lord.
9: Yeah.
10: And so I think the thing I would say is don't worry about changing all your dreams. They're bad or your hopes are bad. They're not necessarily at all. Focus on walking day by day for 60 days and just see if you don't end up going, oh my gosh, this way of doing life with God is so much better.
11: Yeah.
9: You had a story in the book about going skiing with your college buddies and you encountered what sounded like, you know, ski bunnies. What happened in that story and what was the outcome?
10: Yeah. So,
9: and what state were you in? Colorado?
10: Colorado.
9: Okay, good.
10: Crested Butte,
9: okay.
10: To be specific.
9: Yeah, excellent.
10: Yeah.
9: It's a great ski spot.
10: Yeah, it's a great ski spot. And so we were single, college, met these three girls, and, you know, we were trying to show off. And
9: Texans.
10: Yeah, and Texans. And if you don't know, Coloradans have a love-hate relationship with Texans. Mm.
9: But they love Texans who think they can ski really well.
10: Yeah, and so we didn't know, but these girls were like leading us into the trap, right? And okay. So they're like, okay, you can ski? Let's go skiing. So they take us up to the backside, and it's this big bowl, probably 2 feet of powder, 3 feet of powder.
9: Crazy.
10: 70 degrees. I mean, it looked like a straight down drop. So they said to me, you can't fear. You have to go like you're falling down the mountain, plunge, and then use the speed to control your speed. So I start, but I'm terrified. So I lean back. Well, that's the worst thing you can do.
9: Boom.
10: And I snowball for 200 yards.
9: Yeah.
10: Right. And then I have to climb back up 100 yards to get my skis and put them back on. And she comes back and she's like, no. If you give in to fear, you're not going to be able to do this. You have to like throw yourself down the mountain and then you'll be able to control your speed. It seemed counterintuitive.
9: Right. I'd be right with you.
10: But I did it.
9: Yeah.
10: I did it that time. I leaned down the mountain and I didn't fight the speed and I started to then turn and it was the most fun I've ever had. It was a thrill.
9: Mm.
10: This 60-60 experiment, doing life moment by moment with Jesus, is the same. So here's what I challenge people to do. For 60 days, you have to go all out in complete willingness to
9: lean
10: do
9: in.
10: His will.
9: Yeah.
10: But I'm telling you, after watching thousands of people do this experiment for 60 days, nobody ever says who goes all out, oh, I wish I hadn't done that.
9: Hmm.
10: Nobody. It's always.
9: Well, that's a good guarantee.
10: Oh my gosh.
9: Yeah.
10: God is real. He loves me and cares about me. I couldn't believe the things I experienced, the way God showed up, the way he led me, the joy, the peace, and the way he takes care of the little things.
9: Yeah.
10: When I just focus on the one thing Jesus said is most important, abide in me, you'll bear much fruit. Apart from me, nothing.
9: John, that is so good. In the book, you share how you responded at a crucial time when a friend of yours, Jerry, really needed you. How did God work in that situation?
10: So I'm sitting there doing emails one day, and I was working on a message, and I was on a deadline, and I have this thought go into my head, I wonder where Jerry is. Jerry was not a Christian. He and his girlfriend had started coming to our church, and I hadn't seen him in a while, and I don't know why I had that thought.
9: Huh.
10: And I thought, why did I think that, Lord? And then I was like, I'm busy. And so I go back to writing my message and I have the thought again.
9: Mm-hmm.
10: And it was kind of like, email Jerry. And it's like, I don't even know if I had Jerry's email and I don't have time to email Jerry. I go back to working again. It usually takes three times for me. I don't know why.
9: but
10: I'm kind of slow.
9: It's like a relationship, somebody asking you to do something.
10: Well,
9: I mean, that's what the impression was.
10: Hey, can you
9: do this?
10: And,
9: wow,
10: and many times my first thought is, was that just my dumb thought?
9: Right.
10: And oftentimes it is. It's a thought that's out of the blue.
9: Right.
10: And you got to learn to go, Lord, is that you? It's kind of like the Sam, you know, Lord, here I am.
9: So it comes back a second time.
10: So it comes back a second time. I keep ignoring, comes back a third time.
9: Uh-huh.
10: And so I'm like, okay, you know what? I don't know what this is. But in faith, and this is the key. Learning how to hear the voice of God requires faith. Hebrews 11:6. Without faith, it's impossible to please God.
9: Right.
10: Right? So I emailed Jerry. Hey, Jerry, haven't seen you in a while. Hope you're okay. Just was thinking about you. Stopped and prayed for you. Let me know if I can do anything for you. Shot it off. Well, the next day, his girlfriend who Jerry lived with, got that as she had just taken him home from the hospital, having tried to commit suicide the day I wrote that email.
9: Mm-hmm. The day the Lord was nudging.
10: The day the Lord nudged me.
9: Yeah, amazing.
10: She saw it as an act of God. They came in and he unloaded all the guilt and burden that he's carried, because basically he started dating his brother's girlfriend. It tore their relationship apart because his brother was in love, and he felt incredible guilt, and it just drove him, and he didn't know the forgiveness of the Lord.
9: Right.
10: So I shared the gospel with him. He came to Christ. The Lord turned his life around. It was amazing because of one little prompting thought.
9: Yeah. Think of that.
10: And that's the adventure we get to go on with the Lord.
11: Mm. Well, we're inviting you to go on a journey with God and to be used by him, as John was just describing. The book that we're talking about today on Focus on the Family is written by John Burke. It's called Soul Revolution, How Imperfect People Become All God Intended. And we're making that available to you. Just give us a call, 800, the letter A in the word family, or stop by focusonthefamily.com/broadcast.
9: John, that can be one of the big barriers, is moving toward people with the right attitude. You're in the 60-60 experiment. You're asking the Lord every 60 minutes, okay, Lord, what, checking in, where do I need to go? And boom, that thought hits you. Contact so-and-so. Okay, well, I'm not sure if that's the Lord, but in faith, I'm going to make that happen. And, you know, these could be relationships that have historic conflict in them or something. So kind of bundling those thoughts together, the concept of moving toward people for some can be really intimidating.
10: Well, and it can be past conflict, or it could be present conflict.
9: Or just
10: right?
9: fear.
10: Yeah. And one of the things in the book, I talk about using the Lord's Prayer as a model.
9: Yeah, let's talk about that.
10: Well, and it leads in because, again, it's not being formal. It's just realizing the Lord's Prayer is really a model. Our Father who art in heaven, holy is your name. In other words, you're greater than I can possibly imagine, better than I can possibly imagine. I'm going to trust you. That's the sentiment. And then the second, you know, your kingdom come, your will be done on earth as it is in heaven. Okay, that's a prayer. Now, Jesus taught us to pray that because God's will is not done mostly on earth. This is what we're trying to do in the 60-60 experiment, is change it from the way we typically will things to be done and allow God's will to actually work in us. Now, here's the thing. Love requires willingness and free will. And so God doesn't force himself on us. Many times he waits for our willingness. And so the responding in obedience, the radical response in those moments throughout the day, it does require humbling ourselves and trust. I think about my own personal experience when our kids were little. We were in the middle as a church of doing the 60-60 experiment. So my watch was going off, you know, beeping every 60 minutes to remind me to stay connected each moment of the day. We go down to the beach and the kids are little. We stay up late swimming. We get up the next morning. And I had this plan in my head of how the day was going to go. We had to get back. It was Sunday. So we would get up, you know, get ready. We'd be out on the beach by 10. We would enjoy, you know, the afternoon. We'd hit the road by 2 because we had to get back and get ready for school and everything else. And it's 10 o'clock, 11 o'clock. 12 o'clock, you know, we're all grumpy because we didn't sleep well. We're in a cramped little hotel. The dog and the dog's bark kept us up all night. We're all getting on each other's nerves, but I was doing a really good job of being patient.
9: Let me tell you.
10: Now, my wife disagreed.
11: Oh, man, am I feeling this.
10: But she was wrong. So you get the picture, right?
9: Yes.
10: But I really felt like I had, like we were all getting on each other's nerves. The kids were crying and upset, and I was trying to be so patient. Like, but now it's noon. It's 2 hours past plan.
9: Right. Time to go.
10: I.e. my will be done. So anyway, my wife finally confronted me. She says, "You're being so impatient." Well, I was like, what? Don't you realize how patient I've been for 2 hours?
9: You've not noticed?
10: Yes. And
12: And it just, you know, so then we started getting in. We were all in.
9: Yeah.
12: And right as we're in the middle of it, what do you think happened? The stinking beeper goes off on my watch.
9: The 60-60.
12: The 60-60. And I'm not kidding. In my mind, I said, sorry, Lord, can't connect right now. I'm busy.
11: Yeah, not this time.
9: And I certainly don't want accountability.
12: I do not want. And that is exactly what happens, right? Yeah. And what I realized is in that moment, it was like my wound, my pride, my way, it was blocking my spirit from even wanting to consider what the Lord wanted. Mm-hmm. His will be done, right?
9: Yeah.
12: And I literally had to, and it was only because this verse from Scripture kept coming to my mind. Again, I think it was the Lord's prompting. God opposes the proud, but he gives grace to the humble. Humble yourselves, therefore, under God's mighty hand, and he will lift you up.
9: Yeah.
12: I kept hearing that, and I was like, ah. Should have never memorized that scripture.
9: They always come back to bite us.
12: Yeah. But I went for a his will be done, right?
9: Yeah.
12: And I literally had to, and it was only because this verse from Scripture kept coming to my mind. Again, I think it was the Lord's prompting. God opposes the proud, but he gives grace to the humble. Humble yourselves, therefore, under God's mighty hand, and he will lift you up.
9: Yeah.
12: I kept hearing that, and I was like, ugh. Should have never memorized that scripture.
9: They always come back to bite us.
12: Yeah. But I went for a walk and I just calmed down and I was able to

0: us, a depth that we can't fathom how high, how low, how wide, how deep. But we only have one thing to offer him in love, our will, in any one moment.
1: Mm-hmm.
0: So I said, okay, I'll do it as an act of love for you. And I went back and I apologized. Even though I wasn't wrong, they were wrong.
1: I could see it went deep.
0: Still got to go through forgiveness there,
1: yeah,
0: don't
1: right.
0: I? No, but that is the reality.
1: Yeah.
0: So that's your kingdom come, your will be done. And what we're doing in these moments throughout the day in the 60-60 is we're changing our habit of just letting our pride and our will be done. And we're actually following his, and we're seeing it's better. It was better. We went out and had a great day the rest of the day.
2: So you did have resolution.
0: They apologized too, once I led. Mm. But leadership often requires humbling yourself, right?
1: Yeah, and I think in that 60-60 experiment, one of the things is just getting to know the voice of the Lord. And it doesn't need to be a shameful thing or an embarrassing thing. No. If you haven't practiced this, it takes a little time to say, okay, is that just me thinking that, or is that really the Holy Spirit nudging me? In fact, you had a story in the book about Kathy. You guys, I think, were in Russia. And something at a nice restaurant occurred or something. So fill in the blanks.
0: Well, we were living in post-communist Russia. So it was right after the fall of the Soviet Union. We moved to Leningrad. We left St. Petersburg, same city. We were there when it changed.
1: They changed names. Yeah.
0: But during that time, it was hyperinflation, just horrible economic crash.
1: Yeah.
0: So anyway, we were at a Christmas break out in Switzerland for a conference. So we're having this, we go to this really nice restaurant, steakhouse in Switzerland. And we've been eating, you know, borscht and potatoes and cucumbers. You couldn't get much.
1: Right.
0: And so we're having this incredible meal, you know, and just loving it. My wife couldn't eat. She has a huge mercy gift.
1: Right.
0: That's not my problem.
1: Right. But you married opposites.
0: Yes. She helps me. She helps me with the Lord's heart for people. And so she couldn't eat. I'm like, why aren't you eating? She goes, I can't eat this beautiful meal knowing some of our Russian friends, the parents in married student housing can't even get milk for their kids. We've got to do something to help them.
1: Oh.
0: And so we stopped and we prayed around the meal. And we just said, Lord, if this prompting that Kathy's feeling, we're all feeling, we were all like, God, are we supposed to do something? Then tell us, show us.
1: Yeah.
0: And we spent the rest of the night brainstorming, well, maybe we could find trucks in Finland and we could truck food in from Finland. We can raise money from churches in the United States. We started to develop this plan. Well, we get back that next week to our flat. We lived in a Russian flat apartment, and there was a phone message waiting for us. And we call, and it was an organization that had a C-110 military transport plane flying in a whole cargo load of food, enough to feed 2,000 families for 3 months. Their contact had turned out to be mafia. They heard we were Americans living there. Is there any way we could possibly help them distribute the food?
1: That's crazy.
0: Crazy. Crazy.
2: My goodness.
0: And so we ended up being able to not only, you know, meet the needs physically, but we were able to share Christ with all of them and tell them about the God who cares about their needs, physical and spiritual. It was amazing. But again, this is the adventure God wants to lead us on. And sometimes it's amazing like that, like he wants to do something through us, but we have to be willing to just seek his will and then willing to act. Sometimes it's real simple.
1: Yeah, and I like that through both days you've talked about that, keeping things simple, that the gospel is simple. It's not easy.
0: No,
1: but
0: it's the hardest thing.
1: No, but really. It is simple.
0: That's why the 60-60 experiment is for 60 days we're trying to reorient our habit of not doing this one thing Jesus said is necessary.
1: Yeah.
0: getting distracted by everything else.
1: Everything else. And I think that's where I want to end with this last question. That person, maybe they don't even feel worthy. That's so much the guilt that the enemy lays on our heart that, you know, we couldn't possibly be noticed by God because we're so unworthy.
0: Yeah.
1: Think of the things that you've done and the way that you've acted and the thoughts that you've had.
0: Right.
1: I'm trying to hit all the checklists.
0: Or still have.
1: Or still have.
0: Struggle with.
1: But the Lord's good with all that. He just wants that.

0: relationship. And those things will take care of themselves when you stay grafted into the vine. That's the point.
1: Absolutely.
0: And so speak to that person that continually has that loop playing in their head and they don't know that they can get out of the rut.
1: That's a lie from the enemy of your soul trying to keep you in the trap he's got you in, which is if, and I, you know, I've struggled with my own sin patterns and even addictions in my past as I was coming to faith in Christ. And I remember that. I remember what would happen is I would want to do well and I would try and then I would fail. And then I would hear in my head, man, you're disgusting. God is so, he's so displeased in you. He didn't want to hear from you until you can clean up your act.
0: Right.
1: So you know what I'd do? I'd stay away from God. The only one who, as I abide, can produce the fruit in my life.
0: Right.
1: So you see, the irony is when we try to do it without God, we stay stuck.
0: Right.
1: And that is the evil one's intent. He lies to you about that. So if you're feeling that, memorize what I memorized. Romans 8:1, there is now no condemnation for those who are in Christ Jesus. Right?
0: It's pretty straightforward.
1: No condemnation.
2: What a terrific reminder from John Burke today on Focus on the Family with Jim Daly. Staying connected to God is one of the best things you can do to stay strong in your faith. He is the source of all life, and we hope you've been encouraged and inspired to seek him out today in a fresh way.
0: I really love what John Burke shared in this conversation, especially the idea of connecting with the Lord every 60 minutes. And this is what Focus on the Family stands for. This is the bedrock of our ministry, is a relationship with Christ so that you can flourish in this life. That doesn't mean everything will be perfect, but you'll be able to weather the storms of life knowing you aren't alone. And if you're not sure where to start, give us a call. We're here for you. We even have a team of caring Christian counselors who can help you find hope and healing.
2: Another great resource is Pastor John Burke's inspiring book, Soul Revolution, How Imperfect People Become All God Intended. And we have that book here at the ministry.
0: I also want to recommend that book if you want to deepen your faith. 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
2: 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I'm John Fuller, inviting you back as we once again help you and your family thrive in Christ.
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3: 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So glad that you're with us on this beautiful Wednesday, June 10th. I'm your host, Lynn Hackman, and the Word for Today is coming up at noon with Pastor Chuck Smith. But first, we're going to have our K-Wave news brief with Mr. Phil Ross. 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
4: Hi, this is Pastor Ruben Del Pilar from Community Worship Center in Gardena with the K-Wave Scripture of the Day. Joshua 1 and 8 says, "This book of the law shall not depart from your mouth, but you shall read and meditate on it day and night, so that you may be careful to do everything in accordance with all that is written in it. For then you will make your way prosperous, and then you will be successful." God told Joshua to meditate on his word day and night. Meditation means focusing the mind on God's truth until it moves from the mind to the heart and eventually out of the mouth. What fills the heart will eventually shape our actions and our direction. I love in Matthew, it says, "Out of the abundance of the heart, the mouth will speak." When God's word fills our mind and heart, it begins to guide our decisions and lead us into God's definition of success. Once again, that's Joshua 1 and 8, and I'm Pastor Ruben Del Pilar. And to hear more from me, join me at Community Worship Center in Gardena, Sundays at 9 and 11, or find us online at CWC Gardena. 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
6: It's 12:03, and here's your news on K-Wave. Federal authorities today served a search warrant at the Garden Grove Aerospace Contracting Company, where a chemical storage tank emergency prompted widespread evacuations over Memorial Day weekend. The warrant was served at GKN Aerospace on Western Avenue. According to the search warrant affidavit, investigators were looking to seize any evidence of possible violations of federal requirements to prevent the accidental release of extremely hazardous substances into the ambient air. Also, surf advisory is in effect for Orange County beaches. A young girl is missing after being swept out to sea with her mother and sibling Tuesday evening in Laguna Beach, officials said today. The marine safety personnel responded to reports of multiple swimmers in distress near Treasure Island Beach at the south end of Laguna Beach around 7:30 last night. And based upon preliminary information, a mother and her two children were swept into the ocean. Fast-acting beachgoers entered the dangerous surf and rescued the mother and one child. Tragically, an adolescent female remains missing, officials said. That's the news, and you're up to date. K-Wave Southern California weather for today for L.A. and Orange counties: sunny with highs from the mid-70s to mid-80s. For the Inland Empire, sunny with highs from 89 to 97 degrees. Right now in Riverside, it's 94 degrees. In downtown L.A., it's 84. And right here at our K-Wave studios in Santa Ana, it's currently 82 degrees. 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

0: Welcome to The Word for Today, featuring the Bible teaching ministry of Pastor Chuck Smith, founder of the Calvary Chapel Movement. This radio program is a chapter-by-chapter, verse-by-verse study through the entire Bible. And on today's edition of The Word for Today, Pastor Chuck continues his message, No Condemnation, as we pick up in Hebrews chapter 7, verse 25. And now, with today's study, here's Pastor Chuck.
1: Where did we ever get the idea that Jesus was always condemning us? When Jesus was talking to Nicodemus about being born again, Jesus said, "For God sent not his Son into the world to condemn the world, but that the world through him might be saved. And he that believes is not condemned." Notice he didn't say, "He who works hard, he who is faithful in devotions, he who prays, you know, an hour every day, he who reads 10 chapters of the Bible a day is not condemned. Oh, he who believes is not condemned. And he who believes not is already condemned. The law did that. And this is the condemnation. Light came into the world and they wouldn't come to the light. When they brought to Jesus a woman taken in the very act of adultery, and they said, "Our law says we should stone her. What do you say?" And Jesus said, "I say, whichever one of you is without sin, throw the first stone." Then kneeling, he wrote on the ground in the dirt, no doubt the various sins that they were guilty of committing, listing them by name and by order of age. And from the least or the oldest to the youngest, they began to leave as they saw their name and then some of the things they thought nobody knew, written out on the ground for everyone to see. Finally, Jesus stood up and there was no one left but just the woman. He said, "Oh, what happened to your accusers?" "Well, I guess I don't have any, Lord." He said, "Well, neither do I condemn you. Go your way, sin no more." Why is it that we always think of Jesus condemning us? He didn't come to condemn, he came to save. Paul said, "Who is he that condemneth?" Well, so many years of my life, I thought it was Jesus. But Paul answers, "It is Christ who died. In fact, is risen again and is even at the right hand of the Father making intercession for you." Hey, he's not condemning you. He's interceding for you. What would you think if your attorney went to the court and said, "Now, judge, this guy is a rat and he deserves to go to jail." You say, "Man, what did I pay you $5,000 for? My wife could have told the judge that." You don't need to. No, you want your attorney to put your case in the best light. You want him to exonerate you before the court. You want him to represent you. You would sue him for malpractice. He may have properly represented you, but he didn't represent you like you wanted to be represented. Now Jesus, not only a high priest, he's my intercessor. And he's able to save me to the uttermost because he ever lives, a priest forever. He ever lives to make intercession. So he acts there in the priestly capacity of interceding or of mediating between God and man, but he is there as my mediator representing me before God. For such a high priest becomes us, who is holy, he is harmless, he's undefiled, and he is separate from sinners and made higher than the heavens. Oh, what a glorious high priest I have. Who needs not daily, as those high priests from Levi, to offer up sacrifices first for his own sins and then for the people's. For this he did once when he offered up himself. For the law maketh men high priests which have weaknesses. But the word of the oath, God has sworn and shall not repent, which was since the law, it came some 600 years after the law, the time of David's, makes the son who is consecrated forevermore, a priest forever. Now of these things which we have spoken, this is the essence. We have such a high priest who is set on the right hand of the throne of the majesty in heavens. He is a minister of the sanctuary and of the true tabernacle, which the Lord pitched and not man. For every high priest is ordained to offer gifts and sacrifices, wherefore it is of necessity that this man have somewhat also to offer. That's the ministry of the priest, to offer the gifts and sacrifices. For if he were on earth, he should not be a priest, seeing that there are priests that offer the gifts according to the law, who serve unto the example and the shadow of heavenly things, as Moses was admonished of God when he was about to make the tabernacle. See, said the Lord, that you make all things according to the pattern that was shown you on the mount. Now, the reason why there had to be such complete carefulness in the making of the tabernacle, that he makes it exactly according to the plan that God gave to Moses on the mount, is that the tabernacle is a model of heaven. You want to know what heaven is like? You want to know what it looks like and all? Then study the tabernacle. The Holy of Holies is a model of the throne of God in heaven. The cherubim therein, the tabernacle overshadowing the mercy seat. And so it is a model of the heaven. Now, Jesus didn't enter into the earthly temple that had been built by Herod the Great. He didn't enter into the Holy of Holies of the earthly temple. But he entered into the heaven of which the earthly temple was a model. The earthly temple is not the real McCoy. It's just a model of what is real. So Jesus didn't enter into the model. He entered into the real thing. The earthly temple is only a shadow or a model of that which is in heaven. And so our great high priest entered directly into the heavens of which the earthly tabernacle was only a model. And there he is representing me before God in heaven, not before a model of that whole thing in the Holy of Holies in the temple here on the earth. These things were to serve as an example and a shadow of the heavenly things. That's why, though oftentimes we get bogged down in Leviticus, if we understand as we are reading in Exodus and Leviticus, we're reading about the temple and the dimensions and the things that were in it, and you go into Leviticus and read about the offerings, then you'll understand more about heaven and the heavenly things. And just to read it as a part of an old dead system, I mean, that can destroy you. It's like Latin language. I mean, I've in my Latin book in high school, someone had written, Latin is a language dead as dead can be. First it killed the Romans, and now it's killing me. And the earthly system was now being abrogated, passing away. Because the real has come. The earthly was only pointing forward to when the real should come. Once the real had arrived, no longer necessary for the model. That can be set aside. Now the reality is here. But now hath he obtained a more excellent ministry, by how much also he is the mediator of a better covenant, which was established upon better promises. Now, as you go back in Exodus chapter 19, and you read the covenant that God made with the nation of Israel in the giving of the law, the establishing of the priesthood. This covenant that God made with Israel was predicated upon the people's faithfulness and the people's obedience. Verse 5 of chapter 19. Now therefore, God said, if you will obey my voice indeed. If. Conditional. The covenant just isn't a straight out flat covenant, unilateral. It is a conditional covenant. If you will obey my voice indeed and keep my covenant, then ye shall be a peculiar treasure unto me above all the people, for all of the earth is mine. And ye shall be unto me a kingdom of priests and a holy nation. These are the words which thou shalt speak, God said to Moses, to the children of Israel. And so Moses came down and called for the elders and all and told them the people. And the people said, all that the Lord has spoken, we will do. And so Moses returned the words of the people of the Lord. Moses went back to the Lord and said, hey, they said they'll do everything you say. Hey, they said that, but they didn't. But you see, the covenant was, if you will obey my commands, if. But they did not, and therefore the first covenant was broken. Not by God, but by man. Because it was predicated upon man's obedience, man's faithfulness. But man was not obedient or faithful. Now, Christ has been then the mediator of a new covenant, which is a better covenant because it's established on better promises. Why? Because the new covenant is not predicated upon my faithfulness. The new covenant is predicated upon God's faithfulness. The new covenant is not predicated upon my work. The new covenant is predicated upon God's work. And because the new covenant is predicated upon the faithfulness and the work of God, it shall stand. It's good. I can enjoy it and be blessed by it because it isn't conditioned upon me. It's conditioned upon God and his faithfulness. So the new covenant is a better covenant. The New Testament superior to the Old Testament, or the new covenant superior to the Old Testament, because it's based upon better promises of the work that God has wrought through Jesus Christ, that finished work once and for all, offering the sacrifice, and now my just believing in him. And that's the condition, my believing in him. Now, as I believe in him, he then takes over and begins to work in my life, conforming me into his image. It isn't a license to just go out and live a careless, reckless life, you know, just sinning whenever I feel like it. In this new covenant, God begins a work in me and continues that work in me of conforming me into that image of Jesus Christ and actually helping me to be what I could never be by the law. To live a better life than I could ever live, because now I'm living the life of the Spirit. And it is the Spirit of life in Christ conforming me into the image of Christ. And you see, laws are only for the lawless. If you live by the right principles, if you're living like Jesus, you don't need laws. You don't need anybody to tell you what you should or shouldn't do. You do it. Because it's now written in my heart and it's something that comes from my heart. Not an outward yoke that is put upon me, but this new covenant that God has established, not in the tables of stone, but in the fleshly tablets of my heart. So we'll get to that in a minute, jumping ahead. If the first covenant had been faultless, had it been, you know, perfect, then there would be no reason sought to have a second covenant. If the first covenant could bring men into a righteous state before God, then you wouldn't need another covenant. But it could not, and that's why you needed a New Testament. For finding fault with them, he said, behold, the days come, saith the Lord, when I will make a new covenant with the house of Israel and with the house of Judah. Not according to the covenant that I made with their fathers in the day that I took them by the hand to lead them out of the land of Egypt. Because they continue not, if you will keep my commandments, but they continue not in my covenant. So it's not going to be like that one predicated upon their obedience. And I regarded them not, saith the Lord. They broke the covenant, and so I did not keep the covenant because they broke it. For this is the covenant that I will make with the house of Israel. After those days, saith the Lord, I will put my laws into their mind and write them in their hearts, and I will be to them a God, and they shall be to me a people. You see, it's God's work now. He's going to put his law in my mind, and he's going to write it in my heart. What does that mean? It means that God is going to express his will in my life. As I seek him and as I submit my life to him, God expresses his will for my life by putting the desire in my heart to do that which he wants done. He puts it in my mind to do something. I was driving north to Ventura, driving up the freeway through Hollywood. Came to Sunset Boulevard. I thought, beautiful day. I don't have to be in Santa Barbara at any particular time. Why not go the Pacific Coast Highway? Slower, but oh, much more beautiful. Just flip the top down and I'll cruise up through Malibu and around Point Magoo. So I wound all the way down Sunset Boulevard to Pacific Coast Highway. And as I turned on Pacific Coast Highway, there was a young couple there hitchhiking. So I picked them up because I was by myself. Had a chance to witness to them all the way to Ventura, where we pulled off the road and they accepted Jesus Christ as Lord and Savior. I went on to Santa Barbara. Got to Santa Barbara, I had a phone call. Chuck, you got to come back to Santa Ana right away. So I jumped in my car and came right back to Santa Ana. But who put it in my mind, why not go by the beach? Now that would be a very natural thing for me to think because I love the beach. But God said, I will write my law in their minds. It was just a flash. In my mind, why not go the coast route, you know, enjoy a beautiful day, take a leisure drive. Who put that in my mind? The Lord wrote his law in my mind because he knew a young couple from Montana were desperate and needed God. I'll write my law in their hearts. Now, you see, I thought, man, I love the beach, and I love driving up by Malibu, and I love that whole drive up by Zuma Beach and the whole thing. Why not, you know? God put it in my heart. And I thought, wow, I'd love to do that, you know. And I did it because that's what I wanted and loved to do. I wasn't saying, oh, got to go by Malibu and Zuma, you know. It was a desire of my heart. That's where God wrote his law. And as I turned and wound down Sunset Boulevard, God was saying, good boy. Oh, he's made it so easy. Writing his law right on the fleshly tablets, right in our minds, not on a table of stone that says, thou shalt not. But now it's, oh, boy, I'd like to do that. Hey, that would be great, you know. And then all of a sudden I discover that's exactly what he wanted. That's what he had in mind. I'm following the plan of God. Oh, but it's so much fun. You know, surely if it's God's plan, it's got to be miserable, you know, and I got to be, you know, just struggling under this heavy cross, you know, and just trying my best to rise up under the agony and pain, you know. No way. Jesus said, my yoke is easy, my burden is light. You will find rest for your soul. I'll write my law in your mind and on the fleshly tablets of your heart. That puts it in my reach. And they shall not teach every man his neighbor and every man his brother, saying, now know the Lord, for all shall know me from the least to the greatest. For I will be merciful to their unrighteousness, and their sins and their iniquities will I remember no more. Now, see, this is God. This isn't me. It's not on my faithfulness now. It's on God's work in my heart, God's work in my mind, God's work in my life. I will know him. He will reveal himself. And he will be merciful to my failures and he will not remember my iniquities anymore. In that he saith, a new covenant, he made the first old. Now that which decays and waxes old is ready to vanish away. And the old covenant soon vanished. Right after this, the priesthood was over. 70 AD, the end of the old covenant. And even those Jews today who are Orthodox or claim to be Orthodox are not obedient to the old covenant because there is no priest, there is no high priest, there is no offering for their sins. They are not keeping covenant with God, no matter how religiously they may watch their diets or keep the Sabbath or offer their prayers at the Western Wall or at the tomb of David or at the tomb of Rachel or at the tomb of Abraham. The old decayed passed away with the destruction of Jerusalem in 70 AD. This was written just 6 years before the destruction of Jerusalem. So his declaration, now that which decays and waxes old is ready to vanish away, was fulfilled within 6 years. It vanished away. But ours is an everlasting covenant, this new covenant that God has. Covenant established upon better promises, upon a high priest who does not die, does not change, who does not have to offer sacrifices for his own sins before he offers for me, but once and for all offered the sacrifice before God by which I am saved to the uttermost as I come to God by him.
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0: 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That's right here on the next edition of the Word for Today.

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1: 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I'm your host, Lynn Hackman. Thanks so much for spending part of your Wednesday afternoon with us. 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Well, Pastor Alistair Begg has a powerful message coming up next on Truth for Life. 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

0: you realize how much Jesus loves you? We're going to consider that question today on Truth for Life as Alistair Begg points out how a simple, humble act demonstrated Jesus' unconditional love for his people and provides an example that we should follow. We're looking at chapter 13 in John's Gospel.
1: You should note, if your Bible is open, that Jesus had left the crowd, because you remember we said last time, chapter 12 is the end of Jesus' public teaching ministry. There is more that will be in the public in terms of his death and crucifixion and resurrection, but in terms of his actual instruction given to the crowds, there is a transition from 12 and into 13. And Jesus, if you like, has left the crowds with his words ringing in their ears. He has said to them, I did not come to judge the world, but to save the world. People would have heard that. I have come into the world as light, so that whoever believes in me may not remain in darkness. Afterwards, as they were going home, as they sat in the evening at the meal, they may have said to one another, I wonder what he meant about that. What does he mean that we wouldn't walk in darkness? Someone else says, yes, I remember, he said, the light is among you for a little while longer. While you have the light, believe in the light, that you may become the sons of light. All of this Jesus is proclaiming in the company of the crowd and in the company of his disciples. Perhaps this evening, as we come to the final of these truly, trulies, we will be struck by the way in which his call to believe in the light while you still have the light runs in distinct comparison to the 30th verse and the concluding phrase, when Judas walks away, John simply says, and it was night. He had heard Jesus say, believe while you still have the light. And he chose to walk out into the darkness. Well, as I say, the public ministry ends, and now he gathers with his disciples in order to prepare his disciples for the fact of his departure. And in my notes, I said to myself, if I was going to work my way through this passage, I would want to make sure that I understood the things that we're told concerning Jesus' knowledge. So, for example, it begins in 13:1. Now, before the feast of the Passover, when Jesus knew that his hour had come to depart from the world and to go to the Father, Jesus was completely aware of this. In verse 3, Jesus, again, his knowledge, knowing that the Father had given all things into his hands, that he had come from God, that he was going back to God, he then proceeds in the washing of their feet. In verse 11, for he, that is Jesus, knew who was to betray him, and that is why he said, not all of you are clean. Now, I noted that because it stood out to me in contrast to what he says to Peter in verse 7, when Peter characteristically begins to interact with Jesus in a way that none of the others do, which seems to be par for the course for him. When in verse 6, he says, are you going to wash my feet? You would wash my feet? And then Jesus says, what I am doing, you do not understand now, but afterward, you will understand. And so I paused on that, and I want to pause on that for a moment and address it with you. Because what Jesus is saying to Peter in the express immediacy of all that is about to unfold in terms of the cross is actually true for each of us in all of our lives. There's not a person within earshot of me right now who is making their journey through life, professing as a follower of Jesus, and what Jesus says to Peter, he might realistically say to us, who actually use our names, Alistair, what I'm doing, you do not understand now, but afterward, you will understand. Isn't that the case? When the shadows come, when one wheel falls off, as it were, the wagon, when the times of joy seem to somehow or another be sprinkled with disappointment, with anxiety, with uncertainty, with the prospect of death, with the loss of loved ones, with the unanswered prayers for our children or for our grandchildren. And Jesus says, you may not understand right now, but one day you will understand. Peter wasn't unique in this. His colleagues didn't get it either. Jesus knows. Jesus knows all about our troubles. In fact, this is what makes quite remarkable the statement at the end of verse 1. Knowing that he's about to depart from the world and return to the Father, and having loved his own who were in the world, he loved them to the end. I said to myself, well, there is something that I need to stop on as well, because the disciples did not understand. Again and again in the Gospels, when Jesus explains to them that he must go to Jerusalem and suffer and die, and on the third day be raised again, for example, you find this in Mark 8, and Mark simply says, but they did not understand what he was saying to them. Having loved his own who were in the world, he loved them to the end. He loved them. Do you know how much Jesus loves you? Do you believe how much Jesus loves you? That's what I wrote to myself. Because think about this. Jesus knew where he was going. Jesus knew what awaited him. Jesus knew that when he said to them, watch and pray so that you may not enter into temptation, they all decided to have a sleep. And he came back and he found them sleeping. Jesus knew that they would deny him. Jesus knew that one would betray him, but it didn't stop him from loving them. He loved them to the end. How wonderful is this? We know all kinds of love, marital love, boyfriend, girlfriend love, affection, brotherly, sisterly love, and so on. But so much of my love, our love, is filtered because we tend to dispense the generosity of our affections largely in response to the well-being or the acceptable behavior of the one whom we love, but not Jesus. Jesus will never reject any of his servants because of our feeble service. That's a big encouragement. Because of our weak performance, everyone that he receives, he keeps. Those whom he loves at the first, he loves to the end. The love of God for us in Jesus is immense. He loved us before we knew him. He loved us before we had any interest in him. He loved us enough to pursue us. And having brought us, having given us, entrusted us to his son, John 6, all that the Father gives me will come to me, and whoever comes to me, I will never turn them away. Never turn them away. You come through a bad week, feeble, floundering, forsaken. The devil comes and knocks on the front door of your head and says, See, I told you, it would never work. You'd never continue. Tell him to go to where he belongs and turn your gaze to Christ, the love of Christ. That is why, incidentally, when we studied Ephesians many years ago now, it seems, part of Paul's prayer for the Ephesian believers was along these lines. Can't read the whole prayer. It's in Ephesians 3, verse 18. He's praying that you would be rooted and grounded in love, that you may have strength to comprehend what? Well, to comprehend with all the saints what is the breadth and length and height and depth. and to know the love of Christ that surpasses knowledge, that you may be filled with all the fullness of God. The love of Christ passes knowledge. Jesus' love for his disciples was not in evidence on account of their having met his expectations. Jesus' love for you as a follower of Jesus is not tied to your ability to meet his expectations. The cross is the irrefutable proof of the love of Jesus. It is an undeniable demonstration of the love of Jesus. And that is why the foot washing, which we will pass over briefly, that is why the foot washing needs to be understood in light of that to which the foot washing points. The foot washing serves not only as an illustration of all that is about to take place on the cross, but it also serves as an example for the living out of the life on the part of his disciples. And that is why when he says in verse 16, "Truly, truly, I say to you, a servant is not greater than his master, nor is a messenger greater than the one who sent him." He's arguing from the greater to the lesser. If I then, being your Lord and master, do this, you then must do this for one another. Jesus is their Lord and he's their master, and yet he took the lowest place. And what he's saying is simple. It is therefore unthinkable, he says, that you who are my servants should consider yourselves too great to follow the pattern that I have established. That's why it was so helpful that we had read for us in Philippians chapter 2, perfectly revealing to us the steps down on the part of Jesus. Peter does the same thing in his letter where he says to his folks in chapter 5, "Clothe yourselves, all of you, with humility." The word that he uses there is the word for an apron that would have been used by a servant in the act of foot washing. And they would take that apron and they would wrap it around themselves as they engaged in what they were doing. And so Peter says, what I want you to do is actually metaphorically wrap that thing around yourselves and so serve. Somewhat ironical and wonderful, isn't it, that Peter should return to this when he himself didn't do such a great job on this occasion. Now, I'm going to leave aside the question of whether the practice of foot washing should be a regular ordinance of the church. Those of you from a Roman Catholic background know that the Pope does this once a year, which seems to me not to be an immediate, obvious application of John chapter 13. But nevertheless, some of the Moravians continue to do this. They see it as a rite of the church. I think for myself that I'm perfectly happy to wash your feet if you need that done. And I suppose you might be prepared to do it for me. But I also recognize that it is very possible to put a system in place which actually reveals nothing of the heart attitude that is necessary. I can still have a jealous spirit. I can be resentful. I can do everything. I can wash your feet and just, yeah, okay. So I think it's an as that you should do as I have done, not what I have done. It's okay if you want to do what I've done, but what I want you to do is make sure you do as I have done. In other words, as servants, you need to be ready to perform the lowliest of services. That menial tasks are not to be beneath us. Now, this, of course, is something that Jesus emphasized. You find it in Matthew, you find it in Luke, and he even refers to it again in is it chapter 15? Yes, in chapter 15, if you turn over a page where he's talking about if the world hates you, it hated me, and so on. And then he says, remember the word that I said to you. A servant is not greater than his master. Now, what brings this home with such a punch is the fact that when you read in the Synoptic Gospels, for example, when you read in Luke and in chapter 22, Luke tells us that in this very context, a dispute had arisen. So Jesus is now demonstrating the lowliness of his persona, which is going to be magnified, dramatized in the cross. And in that context, in that supper, as they're all laid out on their left-hand arms with their feet hanging out the back in a U-tube, eating, they've got an argument. And what is the argument? A dispute arose among them so as to which of them was to be regarded as the greatest. That's good, isn't it? I think I can identify with this better than the foot washing. It's as though Jesus decided to address that issue by doing the unthinkable. That he would do that which they would be unprepared to do for one another. Bishop Ryle says, well would it be for the church if the truth of verse 16 was more remembered and real humility was not so sadly rare. Pride is the elemental human sin. Pride. If you think about it, jealousy is just pride because we think we should have something else. You can trace it all to there. Ryle goes on, perhaps

Boy, it rings, doesn't it? It's interesting that Ryle should write in this way, because using Ryle's expository thoughts, which he's done on all of the Gospels, I was struck this week, and I went back to check on this, I was struck by the way in which, I want to see, so Ryle says there's nothing, this is a bad thing. So I said, well, I wonder how Ryle was, because he's dead now, he's been dead a long time. We get an insight into people in the way in which they write and so on, and in his preface to his expository thoughts, he writes to say, I am very sensible that I have often failed to hit the mark. Really? I have not been ashamed in many places to confess my ignorance. Really? Aren't you supposed to say, I'm Bishop Ryle, I graduated from Cambridge, I'm incredibly clever, and I'm sure everybody's going to just fall at my feet and marvel at the erudition that is represented in my expository thoughts. Well, that's what he's talking about. No. Competent critics will probably detect in the work not a few errors and mistakes. I lay no claim to infallibility, but I can honestly say that I've never handled the word partially or deceitfully, and have done my best to show the thing as it is. On the whole, I cannot help hoping that in spite of many deficiencies, the notes will be found helpful to thoughtful readers. And then he quotes, the conclusion I arrive at, after a diligent examination of many commentators, is always one and the same. I trust none of them unreservedly. The book now sent forth is sent with a deep conviction in the author's mind that it contains many defects, inaccuracies, and blemishes, but with an earnest desire and prayer that it may help some readers to a better understanding of one of the most interesting portions of Holy Scripture. You see, the disciples failed to understand what we are tempted to miss, and it is this, that the fact of greatness is measured by a different yardstick than the yardstick that is used in our culture. The yardstick that is used in our culture will have to do with either your height, your width, your skinniness, your intelligence, your forcefulness, and so on. The yardstick that is used in the New Testament is the yardstick of humble service. And that hadn't registered with his disciples. C.S. Lewis talks about how when he became a Christian, he says, when I first became a Christian about 14 years ago, I thought I could do it on my own by retiring to my rooms, reading theology, and I wouldn't go to the churches. I disliked very much their hymns, which I considered to be fifth-rate poems set to sixth-rate music. But as I went on, I saw the great merit of it, because I came up against different people of quite different outlooks and different education. And then he says, and then gradually my conceit just began peeling off. I realized that the hymns, which were just sixth-rate music, were nevertheless being sung with devotion and benefit by an old saint in elastic side boots in the opposite pew. And then you realize that you aren't fit to clean those boots. It gets you out of your solitary conceit. For a moment, let us pray. And Jesus said, whoever knows these things, whoever knows the right thing to do, must do it. And James says, whoever knows the right thing to do and fails to do it, for him or for her, it is sin. I look upon us in your mercy, Lord, we pray. Set us free from ourselves and our own selfish preoccupations. Surely it's pride that wrecks a business office, a group of lab technicians, a baseball team, a family, a pastoral team, an elder board, a church. Meet us where we are, gracious God, and grant to us forgiveness for our sins.

0: and the fullness of your Spirit, so that we might increasingly become like Christ, in whose name we pray. Amen.
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2: 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I'm your host, Lynn Hackman. And, you know, if you are feeling like you're carrying just a huge burden or feeling brokenhearted, no matter what it is that is burdening you, if you will, you'll want to stay tuned for the Balanced Word. 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So keep it right here. 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
3: K-Wave listeners have been listening to Dennis Wilson for over a decade. But do you know the man behind the business? Truth is that Dennis could have retired a long time ago, but he doesn't, because he's passionate about growing money for the kingdom of God. Recently, I sat down with Dennis. Here are a few of my favorite things that he said.
4: The more you give, the more you get. And Jesus says it's better to give than it is to receive. And the attitude has to be that you're not giving to get, you get to give. 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
6: 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Well, First Choice challenged the demand, arguing that it violated First Amendment rights. Well, the Supreme Court unanimously agreed that the subpoenas can be challenged in federal court. PJI.org.
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9: It's a minute after 1 o'clock, and here's your news on K-Wave. President Donald Trump revealed today that the U.S. military recently executed a secret mission in the Strait of Hormuz, escorting more than 200 ships through the strategic waterway last month, despite ongoing hostilities with Iran. President Trump said the operation enabled the safe passage of more than 100 million barrels of oil into the global market. The president also declared that the vital global energy choke point is now under U.S. control rather than Iran's, asserting that the operation demonstrated America's dominance over the strategic waterway. And closer to home, the strong surf pounding the Southern California coast is attracting a large number of surfers, but authorities are warning people to use caution in the rough seas. Strong rip currents can easily pull people underwater. The large waves are expected to continue into at least tomorrow, most notably at south-facing beaches. That's the news, and you're up to date. K-Wave Southern California weather for today. For L.A. and Orange County, sunny with highs from the mid-70s to mid-80s. For the Inland Empire, also sunny with highs from 89 to 97 degrees. Right now, Moreno Valley, it's currently 90 degrees. It's 86 in Irwindale. Westminster is showing 80 degrees, and right here at our K-Wave building in Santa Ana, it's currently 82 degrees. 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
11: When you feel yourself weighted down, when you feel yourself carrying that burden, it's so important to remember there's only one who is equipped and able and strong enough to carry those burdens, and that's Jesus himself. 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His shoulders are broad.

0: thanks for taking time out of your day to join us for this edition of The Balanced Word with Pastor Dave Rolfe. Whether it's the loss of a job or saying goodbye to a loved one, we all share the experience of being brokenhearted. Maybe that's right where you're at today. The psalmist talked about this in Psalm 69, as he was in a desperate situation. Turn there in your Bible as Pastor Dave offers help for the brokenhearted.
1: I sink in deep mire, where there is no standing. I'm over my head. I've come into deep waters where the floods overflow me. I am weary with my crying. My throat is dry. My eyes fail while I wait for my God. Those who hate me without a cause are more than the hairs of my head. They are mighty who would destroy me. Being my enemies wrongfully, though I have stolen nothing, I still must restore it. So he's saying, I am really in bad shape. I feel like I'm drowning. I'm over my head. It's taking over me. There are so many people that wish evil on me. I can't even believe it. I can't run from them. I can't get away from them. And then the bad thing is, he goes, there's no reason. You know, there are some people who probably have a reason to be mad at me, but these people don't. They've just randomly gone after me. I've been good to them. Certainly the way David would have felt about Saul. David was nothing but loyal to Saul, and Saul was just intent on destroying him. And so he says, I'm in trouble, God. This is miserable. People are hating me, and there's nothing I can do about it. And that's the worst pain, is when there are people, you know, sometimes people hate you, and they have good reason. But it's really miserable when people are hating you and you're doing everything you can to even try to placate them and they're still, you know, disliking you and putting you down and all. David certainly connected with literal misery as he talks about, you know, he's tired from crying, his throat's dry, his eyes fail. This isn't just someone being poetic. This is someone graphically describing what it feels like to be desperate. And if you've been there, it's good to know that God sees that. He understands, thought it was worthy of recording. And as we will see, Jesus relates to you also. But he goes on to say, after saying, hey, these people hate me for no reason, then he kind of adjusts it a little bit. He says, oh, God, you know my foolishness, and my sins are not hidden from you. Let not those who wait for you, O Lord God of hosts, be ashamed because of me. Let not those who seek you be confounded because of me, O God of Israel. Because for your sake I have borne reproach. Shame has covered my face. I have become a stranger to my brothers and an alien to my mother's children. He said, God, I really haven't done anything to deserve what they're doing to me, but you know how stupid I am, so I certainly have done a lot. I've been guilty of a lot, but not what they're accusing me of. And so, again, he's shaken back into the reality of the fact that I'm certainly not perfect. God, you know. But he's saying, instead of looking at what I deserve, God, I'm kind of concerned because there are people who trust in you. And if they see me go under and I'm their leader, What a crummy thing that will be for them. They'll be embarrassed and ashamed. They'll start to wonder, boy, if God's going to dump on David, then he must really be mad at us because we're not as good as he is. And so he's appealing to God's honor, really, and David does this a lot, to say, it's almost like if we're praying to God and saying, God, if you don't step in and deal with this situation, it's going to make you look bad. Now, maybe that's a little self-serving, but there's a legitimacy to it as well. And I think sometimes God would come to our defense a lot sooner if we were more concerned with how God looks than we were about how we suffer. So often when I'm going through a hard time, all I care about is that I hurt. I go the first few verses here, man, am I in pain, and I don't seem to deserve it. But it's important to take that next step and to say, you know, really, maybe I do deserve it, but God, this is a great time for you to do a miracle. This would be a neat time for you to bail me out, Lord, because I want people to see how good you are. It's easy to say that, but to do it from the heart, to really say, God, I want your mercy to be obvious, is an important thing to be able to do. But here's how you know if it's legitimate or not. Can you ask for God's mercy on the people who hate you? Will you, at the same time that you're asking for mercy for yourself, can you also say, God, these people, they hate me, they're messed up, they're doing foolish things, just like I do. God, I just want you to rescue them. I want you to touch them. I would like you to show grace upon them. And you know you're growing when you can look at people who just have been after you, your enemies, and you can say, God, I just wish you would bless them. I want you to touch them so that people can see what a good God you are. I pray that you will bless these people so much that they'll start to think, wow, I don't deserve this at all. And that's when we're growing, when we can come to the Lord and desire to see him do something good for people who don't deserve it. And then when we can do that, we can put ourselves in the same spot. Because in reality, the only basis on which we can come to God is not our righteousness, but it's his grace. We are full of foolishness. There are times when we think we're innocent. And we may be innocent compared to other people, but we're not innocent. We deserve hell. That's just the way it is. I don't like it, but that's the way it is. That's who we are. When we begin to understand that, then we can get our eyes focused on God's glory. And that's what David's doing here. And he's saying, hey, I'll take it for your benefit. I'll suffer if it's something that is going to bring deliverance to people as they discover who you are. Even though I feel like a stranger, I've lost my family, I've lost everything, but it's for your sake. And then he goes on to say in verse 9, because zeal for your house has eaten me up, and the reproaches of those who reproach you have fallen on me. Interesting, that first, because zeal for your house has eaten me up. It's just, I'm so zealous for you that it's just consuming. That's a scripture that the apostle John, as Jesus goes in and cleanses the temple, he says, this was a fulfillment of this prophecy. Zeal for my Father's house has eaten me up. It's Jesus, in such righteous indignation, went in there and saw the people in the temple ripping off God's people, turning it into just a commercialized mess where the crooked dealers would take advantage of innocent people who were trying to worship God. They were coming in there with a pure heart, desiring to get closer to God, and instead they were getting hustled. Instead they were getting ripped off. And so it was like Jesus cared so much about what was happening to God's people in God's house that he just, you know, it's not proper to say that he lost it, but if you were just watching it, that's what you'd think. Making a whip and beating people, kicking over tables and driving them out of the temple. There are a lot of times when we feel like doing that. You know, somebody cuts us off on the road, or somebody says something hurtful to us, or they do something that damages us. But the only time you see this kind of emotion, this kind of passion in an angry way with Jesus is what we call righteous indignation. It's because he saw what was happening in the house of the Lord. We tend to get mad about things that really only affect us. And the sad thing is, sometimes when we ought to get mad, we don't. When there are things happening to God's people, when there are things happening that make him look bad or that damage his people, we so often just kind of look the other way and just, oh, well, you know, that's the way it is everywhere. I think it's a shame what we get mad about, and I think it's a shame what we don't get mad about as well. So here he's going, zeal for your house has eaten me up, and the reproaches of those who reproach you have fallen on me. Now, Paul over in Romans chapter 15 says, this is talking about Jesus himself. It's basically this role that Jesus has of taking everything on himself. See, there was no reason for the people to be mad at Jesus when he was crucified. But they were mad at everything, and he was a handy target. He also was the one who, as Isaiah prophesied, would take upon himself the iniquity of us all. And so him, he suffered in our place. He took that role. And every bit of anger, Every bit of pain, every bit of misery that exists in the world became all focused on him at that point. Now, as David is saying this, he feels like he has the weight of the world on his shoulders. What he doesn't realize is he's also prophesying of the time when Jesus would take that role for real. And he would take all of the pain and suffering of the world on his shoulders. Sometimes you feel that way, though. You just feel like, I am doing this for someone else. What is this for? What is being accomplished here? And there's, when I was a little kid, I was a real serious kid, and I'm a pretty serious person now too, but my mom told me that one time, one of the pastors, Charles Feinberg, who's since gone to be with the Lord, great Hebrew scholar, ended up being one of my professors in seminary, but Dr. Feinberg was over at our house, and he saw me when I was like 2 years old, and he said, that kid looks like he has the weight of the world on his shoulders. And it's kind of sad. And I see pictures of myself when I was younger, and you can just see that. You know, I wasn't the goof off that I am today, really, in those days. It was just, life was tough and it hurt. I was in an untenable situation, family wise and everything, and just carrying that weight. Jesus said, come unto me, all ye that labor and are heavy laden, and I will give you rest. Take my yoke upon you and learn of me, for my yoke is easy and my burden is light, and you will find rest for your souls. When you feel yourself weighted down, when you feel yourself carrying that burden, it's so important to remember there's only one who is equipped and able and strong enough to carry those burdens, and that's Jesus himself. And so we can feel like, oh man, I'm just carrying all these reproaches. And we so easily take other people's problems on ourselves. Someone tells you about something that's going on in their family, or there's someone in your family who's going through a tough time, and they tell you about it, and now it's your problem. They feel better after they told you, but now you feel worse. You ever do that? Talk to someone and walk away, and it's like they're all happy, and you're just, oh man, I didn't want to hear that. We tend to take the monkey off our back and put it off on someone else. But we also tend to take responsibility for other people's stuff. Get embarrassed for what other people do. Get angry because someone else does something to someone else. And it's so important for us to remember, if you have that feeling that those reproaches are all coming back on me, well, you have a place where you can take them. Peter said, casting all your cares upon him because he cares for you. He does, and he can take it. His shoulders are broad. And how, when we pick up these burdens throughout the day, it's important that we put them off on him. Otherwise, it'll just drag us down. We'll be walking around, oh, the reproaches of those who reproached you fell on me, as if, oh, I'm suffering for you, Lord. And he didn't say, I want you to suffer for me. He said, I'm suffering for you. But David was feeling this way, the zeal just eating him up and reproaches burdening him down. And when I wept and chastened my soul with fasting, that became my reproach. That didn't help. I also made sackcloth my garment. I became a byword to them. Everyone's looking at me going, what a loser. Those who sit in the gate speak against me. They're all gossiping. And I am the song of the drunkards. When they get drunk and they want to write songs, it's not how dry I am. It's, look at that pathetic loser. Look at David. He's miserable. But as for me, my prayer is to you. O Lord, in the acceptable time, O God, in the multitude of your mercy, hear me in the truth of your salvation. Deliver me out of the mire and let me not sink. Let me be delivered from those who hate me and out of the deep waters. Let not the flood water overflow me, nor let the deep swallow me up, and let not the pit shut its mouth on me. He goes, I feel like I'm losing it, but God, that's why I'm talking to you. That's why I am crying out to you. My prayer is to you. And I like this in verse 13 where it says, O Lord, in the acceptable time, O God, in the multitude of your mercy, hear me in the truth of your salvation. When we pray, it's not always that God is going to immediately answer our prayers, because he has his timing. He knows what's best. There's a reason why he's allowed us to be where we are right now. And so it's a great thing anytime we pray to say, God, in the right time. When it's time for you to come through, please do this for me. Now, we feel like the time is now. God, it's time for you to help me right now. I feel like I'm sinking, as he said. But even as he was sinking, he's going, God, rescue me when you get around to it, when the time is good, when you think in your time. There's that song about him making all things beautiful and in his time. And it's true. God has his own timing. And that's why we get frustrated, because he doesn't give us a schedule. You ever go to a meeting or a seminar and they don't pass out a schedule? And you're like, or you don't have the schedule, and someone's speaking and you're going, how long is this going to go? And I wonder how many more speakers there are. And I wonder how much of this I'm really going, even if it's good stuff, you feel like, I would feel better if I knew about how long this is going to go. But it's that same kind of thing that causes us to be puzzled at life, because God just doesn't give us a schedule. I know when I work out, and especially now I'm getting some physical therapy, and so I have several things that I have to do that are timed. And it just seems like forever. But I can see the numbers going down, and I go, okay, I have 3 more minutes, and I'm going to keep this going. And I hate it. But if I didn't have that timer right there, I don't even think I could do it. I'd go, that's it, I quit. I'd rather just have a sore shoulder. And I'm going, this is making my shoulder hurt more than my injury ever did. But knowing how much time it is, you can endure almost anything when you know the timing. But we don't in life. And so David prays, God, whenever it's the right time, when it's your time, when it's your acceptable time. I know this is really hard for people who are single and desire to be married. And because you just feel like, boy, God, when are you going to do this? Is the acceptable time like right before the rapture? Or, you know, what's the deal here? What's going on? And we can become so impatient. The only thing worse than waiting for God to bring along Mr. or Miss Wright is jumping the gun and finding someone and going, they're close enough. This will do. I'm probably, famous last words, you know, I'm probably just too picky. So I'll just take someone randomly. Believe me, that'll make the time go by a whole lot slower. We have to say, God, in your acceptable time, do it according to the way you do it. And God, according to the multitude of your mercy. I know how good you are. I know how many times you've given me a break, and I need another one. So God, by your mercy, just deal with me now. Hear me, verse 16, O Lord, for your loving kindness is good. Turn to me according to the multitude of your tender mercies, and don't hide your face from your servant, for I'm in trouble. Hear me speedily, of course, in your acceptable time. Draw near to my soul and redeem it. Deliver me because of my enemies. You know my reproach, my shame, my dishonor. My adversaries are all before you. Reproach has broken my heart, and I am full of heaviness. I looked for someone to take pity, but there was none, and for comforters, but I have found none. He's saying, God, I'm waiting on you, but man, be nice if you'd show up. I'm really feeling miserable. This is difficult. This is tough. Please, God, as soon as you can. Now, I know, God, that you have purposes in suffering, but I've suffered about all I can. Seems like eventually this ought to be winding up, shouldn't it? God, please give me mercy. There's nobody else to talk to except you. Nobody can make me feel good. Early on in a trial, it's always neat to have other people gather around you and support you. You who have lost a loved one or gone through a real traumatic experience in life know this. When a lot of people know, boy, they're with you. But after a while, it's like they don't want to hear about your problems anymore. They're really tired of it. And they just think that you ought to just get on with your life. And the problem is inside, you're not feeling that. It's difficult. And whereas in the days after you lost your loved one, or you went through a huge trial, or you came back from a real sickness or difficulty, it's, you know, initially, boy, people were there. And it was a good feeling. It's why some people even, what's it called, Munchausen syndrome or something, where they actually talk themselves into being sick and fake being sick because they like the attention. But what happens ultimately is people get tired of giving you that attention. And you may still be hurting, maybe even more, but the people aren't there. And that's kind of where David was here. He's going, you know, I used to have some support, but they're sick of hearing about my problems. And it's really true. If you continue to dump your problems on people, they will get tired of it because they aren't designed to bear your reproach. The Lord is. And if we dump it on people instead of dumping it on Him, we'll just wear them out. We'll find ourselves alone. We'll find ourselves helpless. And then all the people that kind of helped us get through, because they didn't just point us to the Lord and say, here's what you need to do, we've worn out our welcome with them.
0: 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All right, we left off in Psalm 69 and verse 21 a moment ago. Here's Pastor Dave with a prophecy concerning Jesus.
1: He goes on to say, even my comforters, they also gave me gall for my food, and for my thirst they gave me vinegar to drink. Now, this too is a reference, a prophecy concerning Jesus on the cross. Twice on the cross, he was offered vinegar. This gets confusing to people, but if you look at all the Gospels, you'll see this. Initially, they gave him vinegar mixed with gall and myrrh, and that was designed as something to deaden the pain. Now, gall, there are two different possible interpretations of it. Gall, you know, they talk about, well, you know what your gallbladder is, and they talk about this galls me. Well, inside the gallbladder, there's a fluid that's acidic and basically just sort of semi-converted bile that's in there. It's really gross and bitter. There are different cultures who have taken the fluid out of the gallbladder, and they believe it has some kind of magical powers or something. So they mix that, which would taste horrible, with vinegar, which personally, I don't know if I hate vinegar just because I don't like salad or if vinegar really tastes that bad, but mixing gall and vinegar and then myrrh, which was a spice that they would use for embalming, but myrrh was thought to have some sort of medicinal value. Well, they put that together and gave it to Jesus, and he refused it. He didn't want to deaden the pain because, see, he was taking on all the pain of the world. And anything that would anesthetize him to what he was doing would have defeated part of the purpose of his suffering. And so he turned it down. Later at the end, he was given just plain vinegar to drink, and he drank it, which fulfilled another prophecy. But here, I don't know what David's thinking, but this is definitely a picture of Jesus as he was suffering on the cross. I suppose David would just go, look, they try to help me. They just give me quick fixes.
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0: 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Thanks so much for spending some time with us today. And Focal Point with Pastor Mike Fabara is coming up next. And today, Pastor Mike is going to take a look at the beginning. How did it occur? Was it evolution or creationism? This is something he started yesterday, and he's going to continue in Hebrews chapter 11 for a look at what the Bible has to say about this age-old question. So keep it right here. 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
9: God creates out of nothing, and that cannot be mitigated with a position that you call theistic evolution or progressive creationism. You can't do it. You cannot stand in the middle on this. Can we not take the Bible at face value and say, this is what it says? Can we not live with that? Do you have the ambitious faith to believe it?

0: Welcome to Focal Point with author and pastor Mike Fabares. I'm Dave Drewy. The definition of ambitious is eagerly desirous of achieving a specific goal. It's helpful to keep that meaning in mind as we continue a series in Hebrews called Ambitious Faith. Christians shouldn't settle for a half-hearted belief or middle-of-the-road acceptance. And passages like Hebrews chapter 11 are written to inspire a gung-ho, no-holds-barred trust in who God is and what He can do. Pastor Mike says that begins with boldly trusting in God's ability to create.
1: God has made it really clear that that ambitious faith is normative for the Christian life. That's what He expects from us, and that's certainly what He wants to see us cultivate in our hearts. But before the writer of Hebrews illustrates that kind of ambitious faith with this long list of Old Testament examples, he promised he would do that in verse 2. He starts in verse 3 before he gets to that list with one foundational issue that is going to require ambitious faith for us to tenaciously hold on to: the biblical record of creation. Let's just start with the most basic thing, how we got here. So he says in verse 3, by faith, we understand that the universe was formed at God's command. God said something and boom. So that what is seen, present tense, what we see now, it says, it was not made out of what was visible, which according to Genesis 1 and 2 was at God's command, where He creates out of nothing something that we now see in its present form. That is the biblical assertion. And the Bible says we're going to have to grasp that by faith. He creates from nothing into a mature something. Look at our text again. The universe was formed at God's command so that what is seen was not made out of what was visible. He creates out of something that is not there, something that is there and has complete maturity. And this is maybe a more important and exacting word. It has functionality, immediate functionality. The creation of God with a word and the 86 examples we have that are post Genesis 1 and 2 are all immediately ready to function. And that's important. That's why it's not a process in part. That's why if you think back to the garden, right? You picture God in the wording of the text, forming this man out of the dust of the earth, breathing into him the breath of life on day 6, and immediately he becomes a living being. Now, let's just take that for a second. You know, and obviously, if you're thinking it through, he's not created as an embryo. He's not created as a baby. He's not created as some small cellular thing. He's created as a whole human being. So he's a 20-something, I'm assuming, standing there. At least he looks like it. He's 5 minutes old, and he looks 20. But let's go back to 5 milliseconds old for just a second. When Adam is created, if we take the text at face value and believe this verse, okay, we have the ambitious faith to believe it, then what we have is, much like all the creative acts of Jesus, with a word, God creates, and in that word, everything about Adam is fully mature and functioning. And that means, for instance, that we don't need time for things to move into their proper place. Question, Adam was created. 5 milliseconds into it, did he have blood in the tips of his fingers, in veins and arteries of his body? Did he have blood at the tips of his extremities? It takes some time to get blood to pump from here in this big heart chamber valve to here. But guess what? In 5 milliseconds, we take a snapshot. Oh, he's got blood there. Does he have any glucose? Does he have any sugar in his blood? When was the last time he had a sandwich? Never, right? He didn't eat anything. Does his blood have the nutrients in it that he is later going to get from eating fruit from the trees in the garden? Yeah, but he didn't eat anything. And yet he's got the chemical composition in his blood that's nourishing his body, full functionality a second after he was created. That answers a million questions for people. It answers questions like, does he have a belly button, right? He's created mature and complete with everything in place. The answer is yes. What about the trees in the garden? Let's take this a step further. Did the trees in the garden that the Bible says were created whole with fruit, with hanging off their branches, with seeds already in them, that was what God created? The Bible says with a word, he created those trees. Question, did they have rings inside of them? Well, yeah, I guess so. Why? Because when you believe that God creates things complete with functionality, ready to go, then you believe that you have an appearance of age and history it never had. You're stuck with that conclusion, that they have an appearance of an age in history they never had. Blood in the tips of the extremity would assume that it took time to get from the heart to the end of the finger if he's a brand new person, and yet it's got the history of that. A physician would come in and say, well, he's got his body looks, the trees on the tring, a horticulturalist, look, it's been here for a while. And yet, starlight, Same thing. It's the same vein analogy. People say, well, starlight. I was doing a call-in show. People call in. They call in frequently about starlight. Well, that proves there is no creation. Think about it. If the point of the stars was for the people on the planet that God created to enjoy that, then he's got to string the photons from the stars to the earth. And he does that much like he puts blood in the extremities of a body before it had time to pump there. Because God creates things that are complete and functional with an appearance of age and history it never had. That's how the creative story in the garden always works. How about the rocks in the garden? You geologists. One of the main things about dating the planet, which used to be 6.5 billion years old, the planet here, planet Earth, was all based on what we call radiometric dating, which is the parent radioactive isotopes decaying from one parent isotope to a daughter isotope. And if you take, for instance, uranium, a parent isotope, it goes through various stages to decay to a stable isotope called lead, from uranium to lead. It takes all these steps. And geologists say, well, we've studied enough about radioactive isotopes to know how it works and how long it takes, and it is a mechanized, very timed, orderly process from parent isotope to daughter isotope. Now, in the garden, you got rocks. They're 5 minutes old. And you as a geologist go over with your pick, you crack one open, you bring it to the lab, and you examine parent to daughter isotope ratios. How old is that rock? Well, I just saw it. Let's just say I saw it. And I'm saying it's 5 minutes old, man. And you're going to look at it and go, no, it's not. It's a completely mature rock with a stable isotope that's a daughter isotope and some stable isotopes that's a parent isotope and various unstable isotopes in between. And wow, this rock looks very mature and complete. And the bottom line is it's only 5 minutes old. Why? Because God creates things fully functional. He creates them fully mature. He creates them with a word, and that means they have, as an implication, an appearance of age and history they never had. Consider Jesus, John chapter 2. He turns water into wine. You got six pots of water, and they're out of wine. You know the story? And Jesus, with a word, turns water into wine. Now, if you're going to make wine, it's going to take some time. But Jesus is going to show something about his creative authority. So he speaks a word and turns H2O into wine. Now, if you're going to create wine, you need H2O. You got to have water, which usually comes from a grape, which is 75% water. But he didn't use a grape. Doesn't need a grape. But if you're going to make wine, you need a lot of things. You need hextose. You need sugar, right? There's going to be sugar in it. And you got H2O, but you don't have C6H12O5. You don't have that, right? All you got is H2O. And you don't have any ethanol. You need ethanol if you're going to have wine. You got to have that come in somewhere. Usually that comes from an enzyme process, and that takes time. He didn't have any of that. You need varieties of proteins, which usually come from the tan and the skin of the grape, but we don't have any grapes because Jesus didn't use any grapes to create his wine. But that's the process, right, to get those proteins to make the right pH balance, as long as we don't have enough oxidation messing it up, or if we don't have bacteria that runs out of control. If we have the right balance. And as people who with these vineyard websites will tell you, there are over 300 complex chemical compounds in a glass of wine. See? And if it's going to taste good, everything's got to be in the right balance. And the Bible says Jesus does it with a word, and there's 150 gallons of brand new wine that everybody goes, why'd you save the best stuff to the last? What's wrong with you? And the bottom line is the Bible says that all of those factors, those chemical factors, they beg for a history they never had. They assume and look like, as a chemist would tell you, that it needs a past, but it doesn't have a past. And some of us are quick to say, well, I believe Jesus turned water into wine, and I believe that. But I'm having a hard time believing that he created the universe in 6 days. And I'm telling you, what's the difference? Do you think creating wine, do you think creating those things is easy? It's tough, man. But yet, if you're the creator of heavens and earth and you're trying to prove something about Genesis 1 and 2, he gives 86 examples of how he can do that with a word. That's how God creates. He creates something out of nothing that has maturity and usefulness and full functionality. The appearance of age and history it never had. One more. Let's just say this about God's creation before you give out on me. Psalm 19. I just want to say this about God's creation. And most of us who try to study God's creation, we stand back and we say, wow, it does reflect the creative work of God. There are attributes reflected in this. Romans 1, although that's a negative passage, it says clearly his attributes are seen in what he's made. Psalm 19 says it poetically. Start in verse number 1. And I understand this is poetry. This is a song. These are lyrics. But look at the basic thought here. Verse 1, the heavens declare. In heavens, we don't mean the throne room of God. The Hebrew word is used also for space and sky. We look up in the sky, and they declare the glory of God. The skies proclaim the work of his hands. Day after day, they pour forth speech. Night after night, now underline this, they display knowledge. There is no speech or language where their voice is not heard. Their voice goes out from all the earth, their words to the ends of the world. In the heavens, he's pitched a tent for the sun, which is like a bridegroom coming forth from his pavilion, like a champion rejoicing to run his course. It rises at one end of the heavens. It makes its circuit to the other. Nothing is hidden from its heat. I understand highly a poetic language, but we got the, look at the world. Look at it. You know, it's like a, they're like running its course. It's symmetrical. It's beautiful. It displays knowledge. You can't look up without going, wow. This reflects the intelligence and the glory of the Creator. The Bible says that all over the place. And if he created this, there ought to be that reflection that we say, this is true. This is an amazing thing that he made. And this really reflects the intelligence and the architecture of the builder. I think about the planet that we're spinning on right now, the 6 septillion ton rock that we call home, Earth. Think about that. It's spinning right now at 1,000 miles an hour on the surface. If you measure it on the surface, 1,000 miles an hour. That's how fast. 24 hours a day, we come back to the same point. And it is in an orbit, by the way, at 1,000 miles per second. You want to talk about fast? Around an ellipse around the sun. 1,000 miles a second. That's that fast. Feel it. Just stop for this. Feel it. Can't even feel it. God created it. We don't even feel that. We're huzzing through space. 1,000 miles per second. And we're spinning 1,000 miles per hour, and we're on just the right axis, and we got them, and we're going to come right back to the same point every 365 and a quarter days. Boom. And now we're expecting summer, and it's all great. We just rely on this. We don't even think about it. We look up in the sky. We see 2 disks every day, right? Hopefully you don't look directly into the one in the daytime, but there it is, this ball of fusion. And this fusion is creating light and heat and photons showering our planet every day. This thing that's 93 million miles away from the surface of the planet. And it is in diameter. It's huge. It's 865,000 miles in diameter. A giant ball of burning fusion. Every day we see that. And then at night, about the time that's going down, when we can look at it, when it's on the horizon, if it's a full moon, we got the other one on the completely other side of the horizon coming up. And that one's not quite as bright. We can look at that one all night. And that one right there, by the way, it's not so far away. It's not 93 million miles away. It's only 234,000 miles away. That's still a long bike ride, but that's not as far. And as it's coming up, and I'm looking at that, and we study the diameter of that, it's not this gigantic 865,000 mile diameter. It's only a 2,160 diameter. That's all it is, 2,000 mile diameter. So you've got this, and you've got this, and sometimes God, just for fun, made it to where this one didn't always have a full moon, and sometimes they even, just for fun, he has them cross. I know it was not just for fun, but I mean, we get to see it, and he makes them cross, and that's called an eclipse, right? Now think about eclipse for just a second. I never read this in my high school biology text. I never read it in a college university text. But think about just that one fact. As I look up and we study the eclipse, and depending on the season of the year, we either have this this coronal line around it or not. Sometimes they're exactly perfect. Now think about that. Do the math on this. From the Earth's surface, the sun is 400 times further away than the moon. And also, guess what? By proportion, it's also 400 times larger than the moon. So do you see what I'm saying? All of a sudden now, from the surface of this 6 septillion ton rock, I look up in the sky, and during the eclipse especially, I can measure them perfectly, and they look exactly the same size. And they are, from our planet, perfectly symmetrical. Now, I know a lot of evolution, well, that's quite a coinkydink, you know? It's amazing. That's just amazing. And I don't mean to be pejorative or condescending, but I mean, I never heard people in science class point those kinds of things out. Why? Because they display knowledge, see? That's just not a coincidence. The kind of faith I need to believe those kinds of things were random acts of chaotic chance, debris from an explosion 13.7 billion years ago. I have trouble saying that. I'm ready to put my faith in that. I'm going, you know what? It seems to reflect the knowledge of a creator. And over and over and over and over again, we see that. And speaking of Cindy Crawford, think of the human body for just a second. You've got 60,000 miles of vessels bringing blood to every extremity of your body. Every cubic centimeter of your blood in your veins carries about 4.5 million red blood cells. And those are absolutely full of phenomenally intricate and complex kinds of organisms and structures. The nerve fibers in your body. And I've studied these a lot with my daughter's ailment. They are absolutely an amazing series of communication wires in your body. And they are sending messages back and forth at over 200 miles an hour from brain to extremity, extremity back. They're amazing tools and absolutely work at amazing efficiency. How about these eyeballs? You cannot go to Costco and buy a camera with these kinds of lenses. They're absolutely phenomenal. These lenses right here could stand on a mountaintop on a moonless night and can look out and can see a match being lit 50 miles away. They're amazing. And yet they can stand out in the full sunlight of the beach and watch our kids frolic in the waves. They're absolutely amazing things. They're things that Darwin actually said, and he admitted as he wrote about his own theory, it's the thing that makes my theory seem absolutely stupid. That's what he said. And he's right. These things are crazy and absurd. They're amazing. And according to the Bible, they reflect the glory of the Creator. As David said, Psalm 139, verse 13, you created my inmost being. You knit me together in my mother's womb. I praise you because I am fearfully and wonderfully made. Your works are wonderful. I know that full well. And you can think that's some primordial cave dweller who's just afraid to grapple with modern science. But I say, phooey, that is not what we have. We have some very intelligent people reflecting on the complexities of life, taking the word of God at face value and having the faith enough to say, it is true and it matches the evidence and we stand on it without apology. And that's what we have in Scripture. And unfortunately, in our society, we don't have enough of it. As a matter of fact, we have people trying to make concessions all the time, calling themselves Christians and Bible believers, but they go into work, they stand by the water cooler, and they concede these points like they're dominoes. They fall without any trouble. And I'm saying, what's wrong with us? What kind of faith do we have? Let's get back to the text one last time. Hebrews chapter 11, verse number 3. Look at the last phrase. By faith, we understand the universe was formed at God's command so that, now underscore this, what is seen, present tense, what is seen was not made out of what was visible. Now, historically, I know they were fighting Greek philosophy where they were talking about matter somehow being reformed into the modern world. Okay, but think about this. Think about our challenge of thinking through the two options that we have in modern society, either the fable or myth of creation from the Bible or the scientific, very intellectual theory of evolution. Now, if I want to merge those two and kind of stand in the middle with neutrality on this topic, I'm saying this right there knocks me off my crate. I cannot hold to a position of neutrality with that statement. So that what is seen was not made out of what was visible. If I believe that what I currently see, the complexity of our universe, the incredible aspects of our bodies or the structure of the planet, if I look at all that and say, well, that was made out of a 13.7 billion year process of phenomenal events, punctuated equilibrium, whatever you want to call it. If I say that, I can't affirm that because this says what I now see was made out of things that you cannot see. God called them into existence out of nothing. That little Latin phrase was what the evangelical, what the Orthodox Christians have been saying for centuries. God creates out of nothing. And that cannot be mitigated with a position that you call theistic evolution or progressive creationism. You can't do it. People can try all day long, but I think it's an acquiescence because we want to somehow be respected as intellectuals in a society that thinks we're a bunch of stupid fundamentalists. I just want to end with this one statement. Point number 3 on your outline. We just need to rethink our attempts at neutrality. Just rethink it for just a few minutes. Let's just ponder that applicable, challenging statement. This verse, I'm contending, if you take it seriously, you cannot stand in the middle on this. You cannot go to church and go, well, I believe God created the heavens and the earth, and then stand by the water cooler and discuss the last Discovery Channel special and go, well, yeah, that's right. That's how it all happened. And then somehow in the darkness of your mind say, well, you know, I just believe it was God that was kind of pushing this along and doing this thing. They call it progressive creationism or they call it some kind of theistic evolution. And I'm just saying, I don't get that. I don't see that. And merge it with what? Merge creationism with which theory? Today's theory or 20 years ago or 50 years ago or 100 years ago or the one that'll be here in 50 years? What are we trying to merge? And then I want to ask this question just to end this whole thing. Why? Why are you doing it? Who are you trying to impress? Really, let's talk about it. Who are you trying to impress? Are you trying to have the honor and respect of those guys at work who don't give a rip about your God and don't care about this book that you claim to rest your eternity on? Are we really trying to be respected in their eyes? Is that what it's all about? You really, to put it in the words of the, or 100 years ago, or the

0: and say, I don't really need that? You want to be well respected in their eyes? Let me give you a little truth from Christ. If they hated the master, they will hate the student as well. The servant's not going to be well liked if they took our king and nailed him to the cross. And I'm saying to myself, we want to be honorable and intelligent and respected in the minds of the world, and they don't give a rip about what we're talking about here. They don't care about what we base our life on. And I'm saying, why are we trying to acquiesce to this? Can we not take the Bible at face value and say, this is what it says? The evidence does not controvert it. It seems to be the reasonable response of a God who creates 86 other times with a word out of nothing, things that are fully functional, mature. Can we not live with that? Do we really need to be middle ground on this? I'm just saying, I don't think we should, because I'm not trying to impress anybody out there. I got no interest in what the world thinks of us. And Jesus warned us, you know, you're not going to get along too well out there anyway. They nailed me to a cross. If it's true, then we need to grapple with that. Because here's the bottom line. I don't think there's anybody. If this is true, now again, if this is all just pretend, then write all this off and forget I ever said any of this. But if it's true, then you and I will stand before our Creator one day. And we will look Jesus in the eye, the agency of all creation. And I don't think there's one person there that is going to be proud that they acquiesce to man's theories about our origins or cosmology. When they look into the eyes of the King of the world and say, well, I just, you know, kind of thought that whole Grand Canyon speech was pretty impressive. I didn't believe you. I think we're going to look into the eyes of the all-powerful one. And if you want to get a glimpse of what he looks like, Revelation chapter 1, he's not gentle, Jesus, meek and mild. He is glorified with the glory of heaven, and he will stand there, and there will not be a doubt about his power to create. And you and I will stand there and go, wow, you can create with a word. You can save with a word. You can damn with a word. You are the king of the universe. And I'm thinking to myself, why are we trying to mitigate the simple and plain language of Scripture? This is what God says. Do you have the ambitious faith to believe it? Can we just affirm the first verse of the Bible? In the beginning, God created the heavens and the earth. Very simple.
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0: 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I'm your host, Lynn Hackman. And don't forget, today at 3 o'clock, Pastor's Perspective is coming up. If you have a life or a Bible question that you'd like to run by the pastors, today, Brian Perez is going to welcome Pastors Brian Broderson and Biola University Talbot School of Theology's Eric Tonis. 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
11: There's some things in your life, in my life, that people try to convince us that we want or that we need. I'll be at a restaurant and the server will try to convince me about an appetizer. Like, you should try the Brussels sprouts. And I'm like, I don't want the Brussels sprouts. He said, no, they're really good. We caramelize them with like brown sugar. I'm like, so they're essentially a dessert. Yes, they are exactly a dessert. I'll wait for the actual dessert. I don't want the Brussels sprouts. But there are some things in life that no one needs to convince you that you want. Throughout human history, people have said about us that we long for community. We want to be in relationship with people. We long for identity. We want to be known. And we long for security. We want to be safe. We want to have a sense that we're going to accomplish in this life. Community, belonging, identity, being known, and security, being safe. These are, you don't have to be convinced that you want those things. We know we want these. Famous psychologist Roy Baumeister, he has studied the hypothesis of belonging. That is his term. He spent his career looking at how humans want to belong. And he wrote this: it seems fair to conclude that human beings are fundamentally and pervasively motivated by a need to belong. You likely don't need psychologists to tell you that. You can look back when you were a child on the playground and you wanted someone who would invite you to play, or that you would be pitched for a team, or that somebody would chase you or let you chase them. Even as small children, we had a sense of wanting to belong. When it comes to identity, we know that we want to be known for something or have a sense of our place in this world. Why do you want to belong, to be known, and have a sense of security and safety? God's the one who actually created you, and he created you with these desires. It's not wrong to want these things, but what we're gonna see in these two passages that we look at today, Genesis 11 and Genesis 12, is there's two different approaches to having these things in your life. Open your Bible to Genesis chapter 11. Here we are, this is God's word. The Tower of Babel. The whole earth had the same language and vocabulary. As people migrated from the east, they found a valley in the land of Shinar and settled there. They said to each other, come, let's make oven fire bricks. They used brick for stone and asphalt for mortar. And they said, come, let's build ourselves a city and a tower with its top in the sky. Let's make a name for ourselves. Otherwise, we will be scattered throughout the earth. Then the Lord came down to look over the city and the tower that the humans were building. The Lord said, if they have begun to do this as one people, all having the same language, then nothing they plan to do will be impossible for them. Come, let's go down there and confuse their language so that they will not understand one another's speech. So from there, the Lord scattered them throughout the earth and they stopped building that city. Therefore, it is called Babylon. For there, the Lord confused the language of the whole earth. And from there, the Lord scattered them throughout the earth. This is God's word. We're walking through, as you know, the book of Genesis. And in the first 11 chapters, we have seen this repeated theme, a group of people trying to figure out life for themselves. The first two chapters of Genesis, God created everything and it's perfect and good. The third chapter is when humanity, we go our own way. We rely on ourselves. We decide we're gonna choose for ourselves what is good and beautiful and pure. Sin enters the world, Genesis chapter 3, and then it gets worse and worse. We were supposed to, as humanity, to multiply God's glory throughout the earth, but we start multiplying our self-reliance and our sin. The third chapter is when sin enters the world. The fourth chapter, two of Adam and Eve's sons, Cain and Abel. Well, Cain kills his brother Abel, the very first offspring of the first humans that were placed on earth. Well, one of them is a murderer. And from that point, violence starts to spread. We got to this passage last week in Genesis 6 through 9. Violence was over the whole earth. So God restarted, sent a flood, saved Noah and his family. But when Noah and his family got off the ark, their struggles got off the ark with them. Their tendency, just like our tendency to rely on themselves, stepped off the ark with them. And here we are, yet again, humanity relying on themselves. When the flood happened, violence was spreading. Well, this is self-reliance spreading. Notice the self-reliance and notice what these people who build this tower are trying to accomplish in their own lives. They say, come, let's build ourselves a city. That's community. We're gonna figure this out ourselves. We have this desire for community, but we're gonna figure it out ourselves. Let's build ourselves a city, and we want a tower that reaches to the top of the sky. That is their security. In ancient cities, you wanted a tower because if people were gonna attack you or look to attack you, the tower would be your security to look out and see what was coming. And so they were building their own security, but all of this was for their own identity. Let's make a name for ourselves. We don't wanna be scattered throughout the whole earth. We want our own identity. And so since then, we have done the same thing. We look for these blessings in our own ability to achieve them for ourselves. Now, there is some satire in Genesis 11. Moses is the one who wrote this text, and he wrote it after the account had taken place. And he looks back and he writes with some satire, almost smack talk kind of language. I want you to notice this. Notice that the people are saying, come, let's make. We're going to be the ones who make this. Come, let's build. We're going to be able to pull this off ourselves. But then notice what God says. God says, come, let's go down there and stop all this foolishness. So the people are saying, come, let's do this, let's do this. And God says, let's go down and stop this. And who wins? God always wins. Now notice what God says. This is God saying, come, let's, so it's plural. Let's go down. This is God and it's plural. So we have one God, yet plural. Scholars call this an example in the Old Testament of, here's a deep theological word for you, inter-Trinitarian dialogue. This is God the Father, God the Son, and God the Spirit all together in perfect community saying, we're going to go stop the madness. We're going to go down and confuse their language. And there's even more smack talk in the text. Notice, then the Lord came down to look over the city and the tower that the humans were building. So the people said, we're going to build a tower that's so high, the top's going to be in the sky. Well, it's not that high for God because he has to go down there to check out their tower. Do you not see what Moses is doing? You think you're building a really tall tower? It's not that tall because it's really itsy bitsy little for God. He has to go down there and check out your little tower. He's essentially saying, oh, you think you're building something awesome compared to God? He has to go down there and check it out. If you watch NBA basketball games, you may see that sometimes a player, when does a great play on a defending player, will walk away and kind of talk smack like, you're too short, you're too small, you're too small. This is what God is doing. Oh, your tower that you think is awesome, it's so small compared to me. And so God then confuses their language. And this is the point in history where the languages started. Because at this point, everyone spoke the same language, and now they can't finish the building project because they don't understand one another. So they had this plan to build for themselves community, identity, and security, and God frustrated it. And some of you may be frustrated that God frustrated it. Like, why doesn't God let them get what they want? Why does God stop it? God is actually being really gracious here, because if God would allow something that is in him to satisfy us, then we wouldn't look to him, the only one who can really satisfy us. The one who knows us more than we know ourselves, the one who created us, the one who's able to deliver on ultimate joy. And so some of you are frustrated right now, just like the people at the Tower of Babel, because you're so badly are trying to build a tower for yourself. A name for yourself, community for yourself, identity for yourself. And these desires for community, identity, and security, they're pure desires, but how we go about getting them matters to God. If you want these things and you're going to go after these things in yourself, trusting yourself, well, God's going to frustrate you because he loves you, because he wants you to get to the end of yourself so you will look to him to be the one who gives you these things. Which now the page turns and the whole Bible turns to the start of a family from whom is going to come the one who will make everlastingly happy those who place their faith in him. We're going to see the start of the family of Abraham, Isaac, and Jacob. Jacob's going to have 12 sons. We'll see this as we walk through the book of Genesis. And those 12 sons are going to become the 12 tribes of Israel. From one of those tribes, the tribe of Judah, is going to come Jesus the Christ. And those of us who place our faith in him, we are blessed by him and made everlastingly happy by the one who is promised way back here. The page is about to turn. 11 chapters of us trying to get these things ourselves and a gracious God who says, I'm going to frustrate you when you rely on yourself, but you come to me and I'll give you everything I've created, the desire for you to have, I'll give you. Genesis chapter 12, the page turned. It's so good. Here we are. The Lord said to Abram, go from your land your relatives and your father's house to the land I will show you. Notice what he invites Abram to leave behind are the same things that he frustrated the people at the Tower of Babel over. Go from your land is to leave your security. Leave the place that you've always known behind. I'm asking you, Abram. I'm calling you. I'm inviting you to leave behind you trying to build your own security. Leave your relatives, your community, and leave your identity, your father's house. Because in ancient cultures, that's where your identity ultimately came from. And go to the land I will show you. God invites Abram to leave behind his self-reliance, to leave behind his tower building. God the Son, Jesus the Christ, would enter this world and later say, if you will lose your life, you will save it. But if you try to save your life, if you try to build your life yourself, you will lose it. But if you are willing to deny yourself and follow me, I will give you real life.
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11: So notice the promise that happens next in verse 2. I will make you into a great nation. I will bless you. I will make your name great and you will be a blessing. I will bless those who bless you. I will curse anyone who treats you with contempt, and all the peoples on the earth will be blessed through you. Notice this is so amazing. Every time you see the word bless or blessing, you will see it five times in these two verses, five times. Scholars marvel over this because the word cursed is in the first 11 chapters of the book of Genesis, five times. And Moses, at the turning point of the whole Bible, writes the word blessed five times, saying that if you rely on yourself, you are under a curse. But if you will leave that behind and come with me, my blessing will triumph over your cursing. In fact, notice the specificity of the blessing. I will make you into a great nation. I'm going to give you your community. You have been tempted to try to build this for yourself, but if you will follow me, I will give you the very thing that you want. I will make you into a great nation. And this happens. Abram and his wife Sarah, they become a family, the very famous family in the scripture of Abraham, Isaac, and Jacob. And the family becomes a nation, the nation of Israel. And from the nation of Israel comes Jesus. And those of us who believe in Jesus, we're now part of this family too. This is an amazing promise. Quit relying on yourself. If you rely on me, I will give you a great community. I will make your name great. I will give you your ultimate identity, Abram. His name becomes Abraham, and here we are thousands of years later reading his story. His name indeed became great. And then I will give you ultimate security. I will bless those who bless you, and I will curse those who curse you. I will watch over you. I will provide for you and protect you. Here's what we see in these two accounts. We see two different approaches to life. The people at the Tower of Babel, they are trying to get these things. Abram relies. There's a difference between relying and trying. The people at the Tower of Babel, they are trying to achieve blessings. And Abram, he simply receives blessings. There's a difference between achieving and receiving. And what we find is that God's blessings are received. They are not achieved. His blessings that he wants to give you, these blessings are received. They are not achieved. Now, I want you to be sure to note and understand that this passage is so much about you. It's not merely an account of an ancient historical figure named Abram, that your faith is deeply connected to this person. In fact, when the New Testament opens, the very first verse in the Gospels is this, an account of the genealogy of Jesus Christ, the son of David, the son of Abraham. So what does that mean? It means from this family, a long lineage. Christ is born from this lineage, and he comes for you to seek and save you, to bless you, to give you the same blessings that he gave Abram. And if you have believed in him, you have already received, you've already received his blessing. So I wanted for a couple of moments jam into your heart that if you've believed in him, you're already blessed. You are blessed. You've already been given community, identity, and security. If you've believed in Jesus, you have already been given community. You have. Now, it's not a perfect community. We live in an imperfect world surrounded by imperfect people. But when you became a Christian, you weren't the only one rescued by Jesus. You aren't the only one who has God as a father. He's also rescued other people and is rescuing people from every single tribe, tongue, and nation. And you are a part of a glorious community that Jesus is building. We have the same scripture. We have the same Spirit of God living within us. And there's this immediate and instant and sometimes lifelong connection because I have been given community. I didn't achieve it. I've been given community. I can go anywhere around the world, it seems. Every place I've been, there are followers of Jesus who view themselves as my brother, who would be next to me and with me. And the same is true for you. You have been given a community when you placed your faith in Jesus. You are not alone. He surrounds you with other people who will care for you, encourage you. He has blessed you with community. He's also blessed you with a new identity. Okay, go for it. Yes. Identity is such a big, it's such a big thing for us. I remember when I was a youth pastor, I would see this in the teenagers that I pastored, such a longing to fit in or to be known or to figure out who they are. And so you would see a teenager show up on Wednesday night to the youth group, and the teenagers would be kind of like dressed up in a cowboy outfit, like a big belt buckle and a gun rack in his truck and a little twang and listening to country music. And then that same teenager, 6 weeks later on Wednesday night, be like, whoa, very different. He's now got super baggy pants, like a whole family could live under the pants. They're so baggy. And he's like listening to gangster rap and does a handshake that takes 17 seconds to execute. And like a very different than he was 6 weeks ago. And then 6 weeks later, trying on a different identity. And Erickson would say, this is what teenagers do. They're looking for who they are. And they will experiment with all different types of behaviors and different artifacts or different dress or different music style, trying to find their niche. And I remember as a pastor of these teenagers just begging God, and I would teach on identity and just begging God, Lord Jesus, please help this teenager rest in who you've already declared this person to be. That you don't have to achieve an identity. Understand, if you have believed in him, you have been given the greatest identity. Listen, some of you wrestle with regret from your past. And you think that your identity is the sum total of your past sins, but God has given you a brand new identity. He's buried your past in Christ, and you've been given a brand new glorious identity. You are not the sum total of your past. You are a child of this great God. You belong to him. You are a son or a daughter of him. You are not the sum total of your past foolishness or your past foolish mistakes. No, according to the scripture, the old is gone and the new has come. He has raised you up as a new person. You are, according to the scripture, the righteousness of God covers your life. He doesn't look at you and see the stain of your sin. He looks at you and sees his sacrifice, the sacrifice of your Savior covering all of your sin. You are a brand new person. You have been given a glorious new identity. You are not your past successes or your past mistakes. You are the righteousness of God in Christ Jesus, the everlasting Son and daughter of God. That is your new identity because of the grace of Jesus. A brand new identity. Abram left and received. When you became a Christian, you left old life and you received a new community, a new identity, and you have a great security. According to the scripture, there is nothing and all of creation that will be able to separate you from the love of God that is in Christ Jesus our Lord. According to the scripture, your glorious God promises to meet all of your needs according to his riches and glory. According to the scripture, one day you will pass from this life and you will pass into, if you have believed in him, everlasting life and kept in heaven for you as an eternal paradise an eternal inheritance that will never spoil, fade, or perish. According to the scripture, he is your security. He is your rear guard. He will never leave you or forsake you. You're not going to have a heavenly father who ever walks out on you. He's always with you. And there's no place you will ever go in this life that he doesn't go with you. You have him as your security. You are blessed. You are, if you have believed in him. Now, some of you are thinking, Eric, you're trying to compare me to Abram. I don't know, Eric. He's like famous in the Bible. I'm a regular person. Or Eric, I don't know if you want to compare me to Abram. You don't realize how messed up some of my life is or how messy things are in my life currently. Do you know who Abram is? This is an unworthy or unlikely person for God to just show up and say, you're the one, not the people who can build a tower, but you. You're the one I want. Abram, according to the scripture, in the very next verse, you'll see that he's 75 years old. And his wife, Sarah, they live with infertility. They haven't been able to have a kid. God goes, I mean, check this out. God doesn't find the young guys who are building the Tower of Babel and say, you're the ones who I'm going to build a great family with. He finds a 75-year-old man and his wife, Sarah, who haven't been able to have a kid and says to them, from you, I'm gonna make a great nation. You'll see as we study, at some point they're like, we need a kid for that to happen. But he finds the most unlikely to bless. He found an idol worshiping, infertility struggling 75-year-old man to bless. He specializes in finding the unworthy and the unlikely. In fact, if you view yourself as worthy, you'll try to build a tower and you'll only be frustrated. If you realize, though, that you're unworthy before this holy God, then you'll likely leave trusting yourself for identity, security, and community, and you'll likely go to this great God with open hands. So are you going with open hands or closed hands to him? Augustine, the early church father, says, God is always trying to give good things to us, but our hands are too full to receive them. God, I realize everything I have is from you. It's all from you. I'm not relying on myself. I have open hands. Closed hands, very different. I'm strong, bitter for this. I'm angry at that. I can build for myself. I can build. I can put bricks and mortar together in my life. I can build. Very different from, man, I'm from an idol worshiping family and I just need grace. This is the turning point of the Bible. I love it so much because you know who God delights in? Those of us who are like, I need grace.
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13: 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Kate in for Phil Ross. And you know, I know we've been providing the news today, and I don't know if you heard the local story. We've got some south swell beaches that are just pounding with 8 and 10, if not larger waves. But last night, a mom and her two teenagers got swept into a local beach in Laguna, and some bystanders, you know, jumped in to help rescue the mom and one of the child, the boy, but the teenage girl was swept away. So I just thought we as a family can just keep that mother, the brother, the survivors left, and family members in prayer today. My heart is just burdened by that. Okay. And also, if you plan on going down to the beach, even if it looks calm, there's rip currents. So be very, very careful. Okay. Okay, guys, guess what's coming up next? A very good sermon from J.D. Greer, Summit Life. You know what? Singleness is a gift. Marriage is a gift. And they both need divine enablement.
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24: Singleness is a gift that God gives to some for his purposes, and it comes with divine enablement. By the way, marriage is a gift that you need divine enablement for. The point is, whatever stage God has you in, you can be happy and fulfilled, because happiness and fulfillment do not

0: Welcome back to Summit Life with pastor, author, and apologist, J.D. Greer. I'm your host, Molly Vinovich. In so many churches today, single people are left to feel like outsiders. Everyone appears to be paired off, and a lot of energy goes into cultivating healthy families with the teaching and programming of the church. And as a result, many singles admit to feeling like second-class Christians. But today, Pastor J.D. explains that God's view is far different. In fact, the Bible often reinforces the benefits of singleness. So whether you're married or not, there's something to learn today from God's word. And as we begin, I'd like to say if this message raises questions or sparks a conversation, you can continue learning more at jdgreer.com. But right now, let's get started with today's teaching titled, Preparing for the Ultimate Marriage.
1: I want to deal today with a couple of myths that our society accepts about singleness and romance. We accept these things as a society without qualification or question, and we even believe and promote these two myths in the church. They are both false, and both of them cause real damage. The first myth is what I call the marriage equals completion myth. This myth assumes that marriage and a nuclear family is some kind of ultimate state for mankind. And thus, if you do not get married, or at least you do not find that special someone to spend your life with, then you have missed out on the essential part of a full and abundant life. Sadly, as I noted, the church promotes this myth as much, if not more, than regular society does. You can hear it in how we try to encourage, or maybe I should say console, single people in the church. Don't worry, you'll get married someday. Or we tell them, God just has to do a little bit of work on you before he brings you that special someone. Before God can bring you someone special, he has to make you someone special. And the single person thinks, am I not special? Am I not lovable the way that I am? I know of one church in particular that called its adult social group Pears and Spares. So the single people are the spares. Is that really what we're saying? The assumption behind all of this is that marriage is the ideal state and singleness is an inferior or an incomplete state. Tied closely to this myth is myth number two, what I have heard called the right person myth. This myth states that life's primary quest is to find the right person. And when and if you do find the right person, then your life will be perfect. And until you find that right person, you're going to be unhappy. Yes, many of you just thought of the heart-touching, nausea-inducing scene in Jerry Maguire where Tom Cruise looks at Renee Zellweger and says, you complete me. That's how we see it. I'm incomplete until you love me, and I'm everything I am because you love me. Or maybe that's Celine Dion or whatever. But you picture yourself on the top of the Titanic, and you know the wind's blowing in your face, and you found that person. And so in the dating stage, your top priority is to find that person. That's really what it's all about, because that's the key to an abundant life, finding him or her. Both of those myths are false, and both of them lead to confusion and to pain. Jesus, who was single himself, rejected them both. So let's deal with these myths one at a time. Myth number one, the marriage equals completion myth. If you got a Bible, Mark chapter 3 is where we're going to be. We're actually going to be in several places. If you're super fast, like you won the sword drill award when you were a kid, then you can probably keep up with me. But otherwise, just find Mark, the Gospel of Mark. We'll be there a lot. So Mark chapter 3, verse 31. And Jesus's mother and his brothers came to him. And they were standing outside of where he was teaching, and they called to him. And a crowd was sitting around him, and they said to him, hey, Jesus, your mother and your brothers are outside. They're seeking you. And he answered them, who are my mother and my brothers? And looking about at those who sat around him, he said, here are my mother and my brothers. For whoever does the will of God, he is my brother and sister and my mother. Now, what is going on here? Did Jesus not love and respect his mother and brothers? Well, of course he did. But he was using this opportunity to teach something very important, and that is that he had a greater family than even his biological one. The family that he was creating in the church would trump even the bonds of biology. Listen, this is a radical statement for some of you, but you need to get your mind around it, whether you're married or single. Listen, the nuclear family is not the center of God's kingdom. Luke chapter 11, verse 27, in a different place, at a different time, as Jesus was saying these things, a woman, he's teaching something else, a woman in the crowd called out, Blessed is the womb that bore you and the breast at which you nursed. Now listen, I'm into people talking back to me while I preach. I love the preacher or whatever you want to say, but that's got to be the weirdest thing anybody ever said to somebody else while preaching. Blessed are the breasts at which you nursed. If you yell that back at me, I'm not going to acknowledge it. So Jesus looks back at this woman and he says, blessed rather are those who hear the word of God and keep it. Take a minute to let that really sink in. Those who obey the word of God are more blessed and more precious to Jesus than even his own biological mother. Now, how awesome would it be? Just think about it. For you to be blood related to Jesus, to have him in your ancestry. That'd be something to brag about, right? Anybody that knows me well at all knows that you give me half a chance and I will tell you that my great, great, great, great uncle was Davy Crockett. You bring up Texas, you bring up Tennessee, you bring up the 19th century or America in general, and I will find a way to slip that into conversation. But how awesome would it be to have been blood related to Jesus? But Jesus says, being my brother, being my mom, not a big deal. Be united to me by baptism and have my spirit dwelling in you, that's a huge deal. Back in Mark, a few chapters later, Mark 12, verse 18, and the Sadducees, who say that there is no resurrection, which is why they are sad, you see, it never gets old, asked him a question. Teacher, Moses wrote for us that if a man's brother dies and leaves a wife but leaves no child, the man must take the widow and raise up offspring for his brother. It was a Levitical law that said that if your brother married and he died before he had a baby, then it was your responsibility to take his wife and you're supposed to have a kid with her to give him offspring. Verse 20, there were seven brothers. The first took a wife, and when he died, he left no offspring. So the second took her and died, leaving no offspring, and the third likewise. And then all seven did it. And last of all, the woman also died. In the resurrection, when they rise again, whose wife will she be? For all seven had her as wife. This is why people get so annoyed with seminary students, because they ask dumb questions like this. But they are trying to set Jesus up for something. Jesus answers them. Listen, very important, his answer. You are wrong. I'm not answering this question because you're just wrong in the very basis of it, knowing neither the scriptures nor the power of God. For when they rise from the dead, they neither marry nor are given in marriage, but they are like the angels in heaven who evidently are not married and are not ever going to get married. Jesus answered very simply, in heaven, marriage and the nuclear family do not exist. Now, I will admit to you, part of me finds that a little bit sad. In heaven, when I see Veronica, there's not going to be anything. I kind of wink at her and, give her a suggestive nod or something. I don't know. You say, well, that makes me sad too. There's no sadness here because in heaven, you see, our joys are not diminished at all. They are heightened. And sometimes it's hard for us to really get our minds around that, but it's just something we don't know yet. C.S. Lewis in his book, Miracles, he says, when we think about what God has for us in eternity, we know the pleasures of earthly things, he says, like sex and married life and nuclear family. We do not know, he says, except in glimpses, that other thing which in heaven will leave no more room for it. Whatever God has for us up there will be even better than what we have here. That means that whatever it's like up there, I'll be even closer to my wife and my kids than I am here. The bigger point for you to see is that marriage, listen, is not eternal, and it's not ultimate because we don't take it with us in the resurrection. You do not take your marriage with you into the resurrection. These relationships, mothers and brothers and wife and father and husband, they're only temporary. John Piper says it this way, Jesus was here calling out a new family where single people in Christ, or at least people not in traditional families, are full-fledged family members on a par with all the others, bearing fruit for God and becoming mothers and fathers of the eternal kind. Marriage is temporary, and marriage will finally give way to that relationship to which it was always pointing all along, Christ and the church. And when we are there with Christ and the church, we no longer need marriage as the symbol that it was, the way we no longer need a picture when you finally see that person face to face.
0: 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It also means local churches being strengthened, pastors encouraged, leaders equipped, and congregations sent out on mission. 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That's why Summit Life uses media as a tool, not as the destination, but as the megaphone to proclaim the message of Jesus clearly and faithfully. 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Now let's get back to the rest of today's teaching. Once again, here's Pastor JD.
1: Let's move on to what the Apostle Paul, another single man, says in 1 Corinthians chapter 7, verse 29 is where I'll start reading here. 1 Corinthians 7, the appointed time has grown very short. From now on, let those who have wives live as though they had none. Now, I love that verse. What does that mean? Let those with wives live like they had none. That sounds like the mantra of people going to Vegas. But that's not, of course, what Paul means. That would contradict everything he said everywhere else. Verse 30, he explains, for the present form of this world is passing away. This world is passing away, Paul says, and along with it, marriage and biological family. So for a married man to live as though he had no wife means he should reflect on the fact that his marriage is neither ultimate nor permanent. And you single people, he is saying, should reflect on the fact that your situation is not permanent or ultimate either. Both situations, marriage and singleness, are light and momentary. And soon they will give way to what is permanent and ultimate, which is Christ and the church. And at that point, you put it away, marriage away, like a picture, you put it away when you finally see the person face to face. Marriage and singleness, Paul says, are temporary gifts that God bestows on different people for the fulfillment of his purposes on earth. Marriage and singleness are both temporary gifts that God gives to individual people for the fulfillment of his purposes on earth. Go back to verse 7 in 1 Corinthians 7, and Paul goes deeper into this. Regarding marriage, he said, I wish that all were as I myself am. Now, what was Paul? Well, Paul was single. He said, I wish you all were like me. But each has his own charisma. Charisma is the Greek word for spiritual gift. His own charisma from God. His own spiritual empowerment. One of one kind, singleness, and one of another, marriage. Both marriage and singleness are charismata. They're both spiritual empowerments. You're going to need spiritual empowerment to do either singleness or marriage well. You say, well, I get how marriage can be a gift. I mean, in marriage, you get a companion, you get a sexual partner. A girl sometimes feels like she gets a provider, a protector, somebody to dote on her. A guy gets somebody to tell him not to wear black socks with shorts and tennis shoes. Somebody that'll change his sheets more than once every 6 months and makes him brush his teeth twice a day. I get how marriage can be a gift, but how can singleness be a gift? Well, Paul explains that in verse 33. The married man, you see, is anxious about worldly things. He's always got to be thinking about how to please his wife. His interests are divided. Me, Paul says, as a single man, I only think how to please God. I've got a special assignment that I can accomplish much better as a single man than I could as a married one. And I will tell you guys, my wife is a wonderful gift to me, but when I got married, my interests got divided. My money got divided. I mean, I had to start spending a lot of money blessing my wife and my kids. I think I've told you this before. Before I got married, if I wanted to move, I could do it with one buddy, a Ford Mustang, a few bungee cords in 15 minutes. That was all it would take. Now it takes one car just to take the pillows off the top of my bed. It takes one car load. It takes another car load just to take the different kinds of soaps and cleansers that Veronica has in our shower. I look around sometimes in there, and I'm like, I don't even know what half this stuff is. There's these little rock-looking thingies. And when I was single, I had one bar of soap. One. I washed everything with it. My time, on a much more serious note, my time is divided, even for ministry. I'm just not able to go on all the mission trips I want to go on anymore. There's a lot of places in the world that I would like to be, places I think that I could be used very strategically, but I just don't do that anymore. Right now, because God has given me another assignment. I can't work every night until 8 o'clock and then go home and watch a movie to unwind and then golf every Saturday. I got to be home by 6 p.m. to eat dinner and help give baths and read the Berenstain Bears. There are times I will drink 5-hour energy drinks on the way home from work because I know that's when the real sprint begins. And all the hard stuff that I go through at work is nothing compared to what I enjoy when I get home. Singleness is a gift that allows you to be more devoted to God's kingdom. Or maybe it's a gift that God gives you temporarily so that you can complete some assignment, like your education or a military assignment or a ministry assignment. Singleness can be a gifting that is temporary. It can be a gifting that lasts your entire life, but it's divine empowerment. You say, but I don't want to be alone. I don't want to be alone. You're not supposed to be alone. It's just that marriage is not the only way to not be alone. Listen, a lot of times I hear people say, well, you know, all you need is God. And that sounds so spiritual. The problem is God never said that, and it's not true. In fact, what God said is it's not good that man should be alone. It's just that marriage is not the only way he takes care of that. Here's how Jesus, who again was single, not married, here's how he said it. Truly I say to you, there is no one who has left house or brothers or sisters or mother or father or children or lands for my sake or for the gospel's sake, who will not receive a hundredfold now in this time. And what he means is, in this time, the ultimate community in God's kingdom is the church. You say, well, I really want to have kids, Jesus said. Spiritual offspring are much more important and more eternal and more significant than biological offspring. If you are single, you need to get involved in the discipleship ministries of the church. We got many single people here in the church who act as surrogate big brothers or big sisters or surrogate parents to those children in the church who have been deprived of fathers and mothers and families. And we need many, many more because that's what the church is. The only part of your life that is unfulfilled if you are single is sexual. And God says he will give you a special charisma, a spiritual empowerment for that. And in eternity, he's going to give you something that makes sexual pleasure seem insignificant because of how much better what he gives you up there is than anything you experience down here. But all the other things that we feel like we need marriage for, companionship and offspring, God gives you now in ultimate form in the church. Singleness is a gift that God gives to some for his purposes. And it comes with divine enablement, which you need to deal with the struggles of being single. By the way, marriage is a gift that you need divine enablement for. I know a lot more unhappy married people than I do unhappy single people. And either one is nearly impossible to go through successfully. So if you're going to be happy as single or you're going to be happy married, it's going to take divine empowerment. The point is, whatever stage God has you in, you can be happy and fulfilled because happiness and fulfillment do not come from your marital status. Happiness and fulfillment come from the God who gifts and empowers you and walks with you every step of the way. Now listen, I know for some of you, this just sounds absolutely crazy. You're like, what? Be happy without being married? I don't even know what you're talking about. Listen, this requires a level of commitment that some of you are nowhere near. Christianity is not for the half committed. It just doesn't work. It doesn't work as a religious garnish to your life. When Jesus called disciples, the only way that it works is for you to go completely sold out to him. It doesn't work any other possible way. And my prayer in all this is that for some of you, your singleness works something like sometimes tragedy works in people's lives where it takes them out of this superficial faith and drives them deep into godliness. Because that's what God is doing, is he's saying, you need my power, you need my help for this. We need to get rid of the myth that real life and the only complete life is the married one, and we need to quit giving off this vibe in the church. I had a friend who was single until he was a good bit older, and he said, I got so sick of the sweet little old ladies. He said, I knew they meant well, but the sweet little old ladies that every time I was at a wedding, they'd always come up to me like, don't worry, Bruce, you're next. You're going to be next. He said, I got so sick of it, I finally said to them when we were at funerals, don't worry, you're next. You're next. Listen, we need to be a church where if you're single, you're involved because that's the only way all this works. It's not you coming to be a spectator. It's you deeply involved. And if you're married, we need to have a community that is an open community that has different people at different stages of life all in one family together because that's what we are. tied closely to that is myth number two, what I've heard called the right person myth. There are two parts to this myth. First part of the myth is that there's a right person out there for you, and that good marriage or happy marriage is determined by you finding that person. And if you don't find that person, you're never going to be happy. And if you're unhappy now, then it's because you're just not with that right person. And if you're married and you're unhappy, it's because they're not the right person. This is one of the most widespread and most destructive myths in our culture that absolutely is destroying some of your marriages. Andy Stanley says it works like this. When you believe this myth, the right person myth, in the dating stage, you're always on the prowl. You got to find that right person. You obsess about it. You're always worried about it. You start to wonder things like, what if I don't find him? What if the right person for me gets married to somebody else because they're out of the will of God? What if I'm being too picky? What if they don't like me? Oh, if I don't get this right, I'm going to be unhappily married, or even worse, I'm going to be single. Finally, for many of you, you find that someone who just sweeps you off your feet, you fall in love, your heart is all aflutter, and you think, there, I've now found them. He or she is it. They're perfect. Our relationship is special, and we never fight. We're just perfect together. It always makes me laugh when somebody that is dating says, we never fight. I'm like, just wait, just wait. You think you're going to ride off into the sunset, and it's just going to be awesome, but then you get married, and you figure out they're not nearly as special as you thought. And he seems totally oblivious to your needs. Or you figure out that she's selfish and she expects you to be able to read her mind. And sometimes she acts like she's lost her mind.
2: That's right.
1: And then those little habits they have start to drive you crazy. In the dating stage, you thought they were quirky and you thought they were cute, almost entertaining. Now you think, I think something is seriously wrong with you. So what if you, here's the question. What if you gave up the idea that there is a perfect person? It'd be awesome. But then you get married and you figure out they're not nearly as special as you thought. And he seems totally oblivious to your needs. Or you figure out that she's selfish and she expects you to be able to read her mind. And sometimes she acts like she's lost her mind.
2: That's right.
1: And then those little habits they have start to drive you crazy. In the dating stage, you thought they were quirky and you thought they were cute, almost entertaining. Now you think, I think something is seriously wrong with you. So what if you, here's the question. What if you gave up the idea that there is a perfect person? And what if you understood?

0: marriage was a way that he can do that, and it was a way that he can supply some of your needs, but it is not the only way that he can prepare you, and not the only way that he can supply your needs. Think about it. This is radical, but would that not change how you approach singleness?
1: An encouraging word for singles and a reminder for those in relationships that marriage isn't meant to completely fulfill us. Only God can do that. We'll finish this message tomorrow, but if you missed any part of it, don't forget you can always catch up at jdgreer.com. So, Pastor JD, we talk all the time about taking people deep and wide with this ministry. Tell us, what does that mean for the person listening right now?
2: Well, deep refers to it going deeper into you.
1: Yes.
2: Deep means the gospel isn't just something that you agree with your head. It's something that has changed you.
1: That's right.
2: It's changed how you think about your identity, your hope, your habits, your relationships. It means learning to live from the assurance of your acceptance and what Jesus has done, not just trying harder to be a better person. Wide is about what the gospel does through you. It means the gospel never stops with you. When it goes deep, it naturally begins to work its way outward through your life. 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
3: 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Boy, that was so good. Kate in for Phil Ross. And during the break there, I was listening to the program, but I bumped into Michael David. And he's our evening host right here, single, by the way. And he just gave me the biggest hug. And he said, Kate, thanks for saying that. So what? Singleness is a gift. Being married is a gift. And of course, we both need God to do either of those, right? Hey, Pastor's Perspective is coming up next. Michael David. He's going to be answering the phones. In fact, you can call in right now. 888-564-6173. Do you have a Bible question? I wake up every single morning and I think to myself, oh, I've got tons of questions. Also, questions about the faith. Now's the time to call. And that is 888-564-6173. And our pastors today is Brian Broderson. He is Pastor Emeritus. You know him well. And also we've got Eric Thomas. He is the professor at Biola. Oh, they're both so good at answering questions. And by the way, your question is not too silly or not too small, okay? Do you know that Pastor's Perspective is heard all around the world? We have people listening on the line, and they need to hear your question. So one more time, Pastor's Perspective, and that's 888-564-6173. Call in now.
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9: Hello, welcome to Pastor's Perspective. I'm your host, Brian Perez, and we are here in the studio to give you the answers that you're looking for about the Bible, about God, about Christianity, about other faiths and religions. We'd love to hear from you. 888-564-6173 is the number. We're going to be here until 4 o'clock. You can also send us your question via email or messenger or DM. So many ways that you can get your question to us today. Our favorite way is when you call in to 888-564-6173. And like we always say, the sooner you call in, the better of a chance you'll get on. No guarantee, of course, that you'll get on right away or even at all, but, you know, a better chance. Answering your questions today, we've got Eric Tonnes. He's a professor at the Talbot School of Theology at Biola University. He's also a pastor at it's a church in La Mirada. It's an EV-free church, right?
10: Grace EV-free, that's right.
9: I almost said Grace. You can never err with Grace, right? I should have just said Grace. Right. Yes, Grace EV-free church.
10: If you do, there's grace for it.
9: That's true. Very true. And Mike Whitford is here as well today. You know him on K-Wave. He's one of our weekend hosts, including the podcast called Kingdom and Culture. And Mike is also starting a church in the Huntington Beach area. Mike, good to see you too.
11: Thanks. Good to be here.
9: Yep. 888-564-6173 is our number, and we can't wait to hear from you guys, so start calling in. And you can also live stream if you'd like on Facebook, YouTube, and Instagram. We'll start with a question that was submitted online. This one is from Dan in Riverside, who wants to know about 1 Corinthians 7:14, which reads, "For the unbelieving husband is sanctified by the wife, and the unbelieving wife is sanctified by the husband. Otherwise, your children would be unclean, but now they are holy." Dan says, "I was always taught that God did not have any grandchildren, meaning that everyone has to make a choice. But the way I understand this passage is that a believing parent can sanctify a child. And why does Paul say that with the, why does Paul say that with the child of an unbelieving parent, they were not sanctified. Shouldn't the age of accountability be applied to all children? What do you think, Eric?
10: That's a great question. And I think there's definite truth to that Christian expression we use, God has no grandchildren. That expression is trying to combat the idea that you can somehow inherit eternal life and salvation because of the faith of your parents or grandparents, your family lineage, your Christian background or credentials. Because a lot of people sort of think that way. They're sort of born into a Christian family, which is not the way the Bible views salvation. It's not the way the Bible views forgiveness we have, which only comes through an individual's repentance and faith. And so I think it's important to realize what is meant by the term sanctification there. Generally, that term means devoted, made holy, set apart, blessed by God through his work in that way. And so, although I don't think the unbelieving spouse or children have salvation or eternal life through the influence, the presence of that believing spouse or parent, but there is an amazing benefit that believers bring to relationships and communities wherever they are, including a family. And so I think Paul is just recognizing there, speaking to this concern that somehow you will be defiled or your children will be defiled by an unbelieving spouse. And he's saying actually the opposite is the case. There's a blessing, a set apart, sanctified blessing that comes with the presence of a believer in that family that you should be grateful for. It's the opposite of what your concern may be.
0: Mike? Absolutely. 100% agreed. There's something about that blessing by association even. You look in the Old Testament when God was choosing the Israelites to come out of Egypt, obviously, and then moving forward, how God set them apart to be a holy nation and how he gave them specific instructions, but also saying, welcome the foreigner who wants to basically convert to Judaism, that they will inherit blessing with you because they are saying we want to follow the way of Yahweh. And so I look at that. Yeah, that word sanctified is to be set apart. But yeah, it's not an individualistic salvation issue. It's the passage contextually seems like it's more focused on the holistic blessing of the marriage for the sake of the believing spouse. And then also for the sake of the children of that believing spouse, that God will, in essence, bless that family unit because of that one believing spouse. And, you know, as it goes on to say that somehow maybe that spouse will come to faith by way of the humility of the wife or the leadership of the husband, that somehow that unbelieving spouse will come to faith in Jesus Christ and receive Jesus as Savior. And with the whole age of accountability, that, you know, there's something to that, that the children under the parents' authority are carried under that until that time in which they are able to make a decision for themselves to follow Jesus. And, you know, that's, I just think of baptism in water, for example, where Protestants, I think, have it right in this way, where we don't baptize babies because eventually those babies need to make their own decision to follow Jesus, but we do dedicate them. And there's something to that for a child who's dedicated and set apart unto the Lord in a home where one or both parents believe in Jesus as Savior. And so, yeah, I think there's a sense of a blessing by association, by the grace of God. Grace EV Free.
9: Yeah. Shout out to Grace EV Free in La Mirada. So is baby baptism, is the reason for it because parents think, well, just in case something happens to the child before they make that decision to follow Jesus, this will kind of, you know, usher them into the kingdom if something should happen. Is that the reason for it?
0: I'm not Catholic, but I'm going to defer to Eric.
9: I know
0: Eric,
9: you're not, and neither
0: PhD.
9: Is Eric.
0: But I mean, I have, in my mind, I look at it as, especially when did the Catholic Church really start being the modern Catholic Church in terms of, you know, post-Charlemagne? It seems like with the Black Plague and other ills in society that, yeah, parents are trying to secure their children to a point of salvation. And I don't think it's like a sin to do it. It's just, I don't think biblical in terms of baptism in water is that conversion moment when somebody, an individual, conscientiously says, I am accepting Jesus Christ as my Lord and Savior unto salvation. So, mm-hmm.
9: Yeah. Eric?
10: Yeah, I would just highlight that there are Protestant traditions that do infant baptism. True. Lutheran, Presbyterian, and actually this passage would be one of the main ones they would go to support infant baptism in a covenantal context, which is a recognition that a child born into a family of believing parents has a blessing that comes with it. I'm Baptistic in my view of things. I think believer baptism is the representation of conversion as we see it in the Bible, but there's a significant difference between infant baptism viewed in Presbyterian and Lutheran traditions relative to Eastern Orthodox and Roman Catholic that actually see those as sacraments that confer justifying and saving grace, which is why you need to even go to Mass in a Catholic context to have that infusion of justifying grace in that way. So significant difference between traditions and the Protestant view that baptize as recognition of a covenant community, and then they have confirmation after that, which they would sort of compare to a baby dedication in a Baptistic tradition. So it really does depend on what you mean by infant baptism, and that you make a significant distinction between the way it's viewed as a sacrament that confers saving grace as opposed to a recognition of being born into a covenant family.
9: All right, Dan, thank you so much for sending in your question through the Pastor's Perspective Facebook page using Messenger. Now we're going to go to the phones, beginning with Frank in Carlsbad. Thanks for calling in today, Frank. What's up?
11: Hey, guys.
9: Hey.
11: I was just listening to the message right before this, and I had the question in my mind before, but it kind of sparked again. So they talk about in Matthew, I think 22, 29, and 30 are they're neither given in marriage. They'll be like the angels, and you neither know the scriptures or the power of God. I'm saying them backwards, but I guess my question is when God made Adam and Eve, like my understanding that's how creation was supposed to be. And then, and I know Jesus is not, misquoting scripture, obviously, but where could I find that? In the word.
9: Where can you find what exactly?
11: He says you neither know the scriptures, because they ask about the seven wolves.
9: So the part where Jesus says you don't know the scripture, it's like Jesus is saying the scriptures already talk about this, about this fact. So you're wondering, like, where is that? Is that what you're asking?
11: Yes, sir.
9: All right. So where is that, guys? Either one of you.
0: It's a great question.
10: Now, I'm not clear on the question.
9: Okay. Matthew 22, 23 through 28 is when the story of the brother who dies, and then the seven brothers, that whole thing, and
10: yes,
9: none of them has children. So then the Sadducees ask, well, at the resurrection, whose wife will she be of the seven? And Jesus says, you are in error, because you do not know the scriptures or the power of God. So what Frank is saying is, this makes it seem like Jesus is telling them the answer is in the scriptures. It talks about this. So I guess what Frank wants to know is, where is this exactly?
10: Yeah, I'm not aware of a chapter and verse where that Jesus is referring to. I think he's referring more generally to an understanding of the resurrection, and that marriage is a foreshadowing of the ultimate resurrection. And so what the foreshadowing is pointing to, when it's accomplished, there's no need for the foreshadowing anymore. Similar to the sacrificial system that was a foreshadowing of Jesus' sacrifice. So what Jesus accomplishes in his resurrection is what marriage is pointing to, that leads to the wedding banquet of the Lamb. And so I think he's just generally speaking of a biblical understanding of resurrection, and that marriage is pointing to that, so that there will be no more need for what's pointing to it.
0: Well, and even the symbolism of marriage that we live out in our reality being the foreshadowing of that wedding feast of the Lamb, that it really puts in perspective the fact that we think, we fall in love forever. I have my sounding like the Sandlot with Squint's Palidorus, forever. It's like we think it's going to be forever. But really, it's, if you hit 50 years of marriage, praise God for that. But it ends, and what really is forever is the wedding feast of the Lamb, the celebration of being united with Christ, the bride and the groom. And, I also think of Lazarus being raised from the dead, where even Jesus says, don't you know that your brother will be raised again? And she said, well, of course, Lord, he's going to be raised at the resurrection. So there, that points out to what Eric pointed out, that, that there was a general understanding in the Old Testament and within the, even the realm of the Pharisees, that, that there would be a resurrection from the dead. And so, yeah, I would also concur that that goes to more of a general understanding of resurrection, that it was an expectation even based upon the scriptures of and even the foreshadowings as David prophesied about resurrection. There are passages in the Old Testament about resurrection. Job, yet with my eyes, though he slay me, yet with my eyes will I see God. So, you know, you can point out to all those resurrection passages in the Old Testament, I think, that Jesus probably was referencing.
10: And I think for most people who are married, there's a concern about this incredibly wonderful and important gift of God called marriage that somehow vaporizes in the heavenly state. And I think it's important to realize that marriage as we know it won't be
0: right
10: there. But I do believe that relationships and experiences this side of eternity transfer into the eternal state. It's not like we have a complete reboot and start over with everything. I believe there is a transfer of those into a heavenly reality. And I think that's true of God and with people. So I don't believe the thief on the cross and the Apostle Paul had the same identical relationship with God when they got to heaven. Now, there's an equality of forgiveness and righteousness in Christ and adoption in Christ. So there's an equality there. But I do think we bring our relationships and our experiences into the eternal state. So it's not like a complete start over, even though there's an amazing transformation.
9: What do you think, Frank?
11: I definitely like the idea of the perspective of it supporting more about the resurrection. I would have to, I mean, that kind of just blew my mind, and I haven't had any kind of studies on that. So I would have to, you know, there'd be something for me to keep me busy. I think that'd be part of the reason why I would want my wife to be Christian. So that even if we're not married, I could still, if I loved her, I could be with her forever, or at least know her forever. So I think that's pretty cool.
0: Well, yeah, and even Paul does reference that to what Eric was saying, that as we know each other now, we will know each other then. Like, I'll know my wife, Robin, I'll know that we were married. And that's one of the reasons why marriage in this life is so important to protect in the biblical New Testament sense that God has ordained, and that because those, we don't want broken relationship. That breaks God's heart, and it makes it messy in a way that, no, there's room for grace. That word grace keeps coming back. Good name for a church. but you know, that's why, you know, to those, you know, my mom's with her third husband now, but to those who have been through that stuff, I think there's an aspect of God's grace for sure, but yet also the importance of maintaining solidarity and relationship, because we will be known in heaven. Like, oh, that's my brother, that's my sister, that's my cousin, my friend, my wife, my husband,
9: ex-spouse,
0: my ex-spouse.
9: I mean, that might
0: awkward,
9: yeah,
0: but it will be different. And yet, like Eric said, yet there's this a continuity of knowledge. So
10: I think it's also important to realize that in this passage, Jesus is really rebuking the Sadducees,
0: yeah,
10: in particular, who don't believe in the resurrection. That was a
0: true
10: major difference between Sadducees and Pharisees. And their question really isn't honest. They're trying to cause all kinds of problems for Jesus by getting him to align with either the Sadducees or the Pharisees on this. And once again, the religious leaders are trying to just trick Jesus and get him in trouble. So he's rebuking them, not just for biblical ignorance, but for being leaders with really mixed motives, questions they're even asking him. And so he once again is calling them out. I mean, think about what one of the things he says to the religious leaders quite a bit is, have you not read?
0: Mm-hmm.
10: So that's really, it's like saying to a seminary professor, hey, have you ever read the Bible? There's no doubt they're like, well, we've read the Bible. What are you talking about? But he's really calling them out for their duplicity and dishonesty and even the question itself.
0: Yeah, I think you dropped the microphone on that. That was good.
9: Frank, thanks so much for calling us today here on Pastor's Perspective, which is sponsored by the Talbot School of Theology at Biola University. 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David in Ontario, you're next. You're also in the book of Matthew. It's like everybody's doing their Bible in a year plan, and they're now in Matthew. I think you're a little bit ahead. That's awesome. David, what's your question for us today?
12: It's related to the book of Matthew. The original text, he who endures to the end will be saved. I've had a couple strong debates with people in church about it. I was always led to believe that it was originally meant for the Hebrews, that Jesus was warning them about tribulations, you know, trials coming. But people have used that, I believe, out of context and misused it. Opinions can vary on it, but I was really thinking about it as a friend of mine I served in the Army with took his life, ended it early. But it's still my belief that he was saved, but he despaired. He fell into a terrible place and, you know, just made a decision you can't come back from. I wanted your perspectives, your opinions on this, what you believe. It's hard to ask this question.
9: Yeah. Are you asking generally then, does this verse prove that once saved, always saved is not true, that it's only for people who stand firm to the end?
12: Yeah, because I was always led to believe once saved, always saved. We sin, we fall away, we can even be reprobate, we can crash and burn. But like Samson, you can still be saved in the end. Well, you're still saved. Yeah, that's the context.
9: All right, Eric, we'll start with you.
10: Well, within evangelical traditions, there are views that say that you can lose your salvation. The ones who emphasize free will more say that it's possible to lose your salvation because you made a decision freely and you can stop believing freely and forfeit your salvation. Other traditions that emphasize the sovereignty of God more would say that God saves you and he keeps you saved. And so some of that depends on the theological tradition you come from. I think once someone has put saving faith in Jesus that comes through a work of the Spirit, they're a new creature in Christ, adopted into his family. And so I don't think you can, in a sense, be uncreated again and be in return to that unadopted, unforgiven, unrighteous state. So I am someone who believes that once you're a true believer, that you are a new creation in Christ and you will stay that way and God will get you home looking like Jesus. Now, that doesn't mean, though, that there aren't lots of exhortations in the Bible to perseverance. That does depend on the grace of God, but then perseveres through the means of grace he's given us. And the Bible sees no contradiction to working out our faith with fear and trembling, and then in the next breath saying, for it's God who works within you to will and to work for his good pleasure. And so the power and sovereignty of God in not just our salvation, but our perseverance is clear in the Bible, but so is our effort to avail ourselves to the means of grace God's given us. It just says that sort of thing over and over again. And so I am of a perspective that says that once you're a true believer, you're going to stay that way. And at the same time, I take seriously the exhortations to persevere in the Christian life and realize at the end of it that it's God's grace that does that, but his grace even brings about that persevering effort in us.
9: I've heard it said, once saved, always saved. If you're saved, like if you're truly saved.
10: The way Luther put it was that we're saved by faith alone, but faith alone isn't saving faith.
9: Mike.
0: Well, I mean, you said it, David, earlier. Contextually, Jesus is talking about the end of time, and specifically, he who endures the end through the tribulation will be saved, specific to the context. But as a lot of things in Scripture can handle, also, as Eric just outlined, principally speaking, enduring through one's life and persevering with that saving grace is so important. And, you know, again, it does touch on quite a few theological issues. You got eschatology there, and then once saved, always saved, and then suicide. Are we saved after that? And ultimately, to the point of enduring to the end, even Jesus said, when the Son of Man returns, will he find faith on the earth? That is saving faith, believing, following Jesus faithfully to that point in time. And I think that, yeah, you have to take seriously the exhortation of Jesus to remain faithful to him and follow him faithfully, to leave everything else behind and follow him. So, and you, as David, you pointed out the context of your friend, God is sovereign. And, you know, I always want to be careful with this one, because you see scripturally when Judas took his life, that was for a different reason. But it was not a blessed situation. It was a horrible, tragic situation that even Judas tried to get out of after having betrayed Christ. And so I look at that and I think, you know, okay, when we do these kinds of things, is our salvation in question? I'm not going to go there, because only God knows. There's nothing that says if you kill yourself, then you are not saved. I lean into grace. I'd go with Eric there. And so, when I see all three of these things being coalescing together with the end times and suicide and once saved, always saved, like, I don't even know if I can take a bite out of that sandwich, other than David, to find comfort through the scriptures, and that Jesus, though always giving us firm understanding of what God expects of us, also has his compassionate grace for us. So, I don't know if you are able to take something from there, David, other than take comfort in the words of the Lord. And as Eric said earlier, that we do need to take seriously Jesus' exhortation to endure this life faithfully, following him faithfully, following Jesus faithfully.
10: Yeah, and I would just add this idea that suicide somehow definitely demonstrates that you weren't a true believer or that you weren't in a state of grace really does come from Roman Catholic theology, but again, related even to the infant baptism view of a sacrament. The reason Roman Catholic theology teaches that is because the seven sacraments are how you are saved through the church's administration of those. And one of those seven is divine unction, extreme unction, which are the last rites. And if you commit suicide, you don't allow that sacrament to be conferred to you through that priest who gives you the last rites. And so you basically forfeit that salvation in that way. So that's why there's this idea that that's one of those sins. I believe suicide is a sin in a sense, but I don't think perseverance is necessarily how you ended at the very end. I think this is specifically, this passage is talking about apostasy, people who in the midst of persecution apostatize, they reject Jesus.
0: That's good.
10: They say, I don't believe in Jesus. And so they reject him in that sort of public way in the face of persecution. And so I think that sort of apostasy is different than just ending badly, where mental illness can be part of a suicidal issue, and godly people struggle with mental illness. And so I wouldn't want to put too much weight on the last day of someone's life or the last act of someone's life relative to their trust in Jesus generally in their lives.
0: Yeah, I agree. And in that passage, actually, Jesus does address that it is a matter of not leaving the faith. So, yeah.
9: David, does this help you?
12: Yes, it does. That makes the most sense. It really does. It's not, you know, in tribulation, you still affirm Jesus is the Son of God and he's your Savior.
0: Yeah.
12: Yeah, it's not about living. It's not about what's being inferred. I totally reject the Roman Catholic faith because I'm a former Catholic, and I've seen, you know, I'm a bigger fan as Mike Gendron is the next person. But yeah, that really helps me a lot.
9: All right, David, thanks for calling in today to Pastor's Perspective, and we're so sorry for the loss of your friend. And that reminds me, the month of May was Mental Health Awareness Month. And then June is Men's Mental Health Awareness Month. So there's a whole month set aside just for guys, because a lot of guys just live in this fear or shame of wanting to say anything to anybody. They feel like they need to be strong, that they need to put up the good front of, oh yeah, everything's fine, life is wonderful. But if you're in a situation where you feel, you know, you've got the ideation going on or something, call 988. That is the suicide, let me get the exact terminology here, suicide and crisis lifeline. It's like 911, but it's 988. It's very important to talk to someone. If you don't have anybody else to talk to, you can call them, you can text them, and reach out for help. It is very important. This is Pastor's Perspective. I'm Brian Perez, here with Pastors Mike Whitford and Eric Tonnes. Eric is also a professor at the Talbot School of Theology at Biola University. Mike is one of our hosts here on K-Wave. You hear him mostly on the weekend, the host who's mostly here on the weekends. And he's got a podcast called Kingdom and Culture, which you can hear a few times over the weekend. And both of these guys are here to answer your questions today. Oh, church affiliation. Yes, Eric. We keep mentioning it. Grace EV Free Church in La Mirada. And Mike, you've got a church plant going on. Tell us about that.
0: Revive OC planting in Huntington Beach at another church. And we will be starting weekly services on Thursday nights, July 16th. And then we launch officially Thursday night, September 10th. So it's exciting. And hey, more light to shine in the darkness. So let's go.
9: That's right. That's right. Okay, break time here on Pastor's Perspective. Let's hear your questions. Pete and Chris will come to you when we come back. And anybody else who wants to call in, 888-564-6173.
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9: Hey, we're back on Pastor's Perspective. Thanks so much for watching and listening as well. We are here until 4 o'clock, so grab an open line at 888-564-6173. If you call and the line is busy, try again. Or, you know, call tomorrow. But no, today. Today would be great. 888-564-6173 is our number. We've got Pastor Mike Whitford and Pastor Eric Tonis here until 4 o'clock. So call in to 888-564-6173. Pete in San Pedro, what is your question for Mike and Eric today?
19: Yeah. Hi, my friend Brian. I just wanted to find out your opinions or what the Bible says, if there's really five resurrections, and then if the church is really raptured in two parts.
9: What would you say, Mike?
0: Well, first of all, I don't know. I've never heard of five resurrections. There's the resurrection of the dead when Jesus returns. That is the church in terms of, you know, and this does get, and I like that he tied in the rapture, because depending on how one believes in pre-tribulation, mid-tribulation, or post-tribulation, there are those three different views. I hold to the pre-tribulation one, but depending on how one believes, you know, that's how this would be ordered. Because if the pre-tribulation rapture happens, that is, those who are alive will be brought up in with Christ, but not yet the resurrection of the dead per se. Now, again, there's so many views on this; it gets really nitty gritty in details because we don't know. It hasn't happened. All we have is what Jesus has said, what John has revealed, even some of the Old Testament passages of resurrection. So initially, I would say there are only two resurrections that I know of: the resurrection of the church and the resurrection of everybody to come before the throne of God for the final judgment, where, yes, even the believers, those of us who believe in Christ, we will be judged for our words and our actions, but covered under the grace of God and rewarded accordingly. But then those who do not have, whose names are not written in the Lamb's Book of Life, as Revelation reveals, and this will be the second death. So that those are the only two resurrections I think Scripture speaks of in terms of a large scale resurrection event. Obviously, you have resurrections that happen in the Old and New Testament. I can't remember. There's a passage in Scripture where a dude fell in another guy's grave and he came back to life.
9: Mm-hmm.
0: Fell in somebody's bones and came back to life. That's cool. Resurrection pre-Jesus. That's awesome.
9: Yeah,
0: I love it when things like that happen. But as far as large-scale resurrection, only two that I think the Scriptures speak of, to my knowledge. But I'll defer to my friend Eric from Biola.
9: Well, I was going to ask Pete really quick where he heard about the five resurrections.
19: Yes, I heard it from my relative. He comes up with some of these things, and I'm not in agreement. I agree with what Mike was saying, and I mean the first pastor answered.
9: Yeah, that was Mike.
19: And,
0: that was me.
19: Yeah. Oh, yeah. Okay, Mike. Thank you. Yeah, I'm in agreement with you, and so.
9: All right, Eric.
10: Yeah. So I'm not sure how someone would come up with five, apart from, I suppose you could talk about Jesus' resurrection as being one. And like Mike said, you have, you know, in Second Kings, somebody falls in Elisha's tomb and he comes to life. The people who come to life when Jesus dies on the cross, you have, as Mike said, resurrections in the Old and New Testaments. But I think when we think about what awaits human beings in God's redemptive work, as I think Mike nailed it with, there's a resurrection to eternal life and there's a resurrection to judgment. A lot of Christians don't realize that everyone's actually resurrected.
0: Crazy.
10: It's not just believers who are resurrected. We're all brought to life, just as Mike said, for the final judgment.
0: Mm.
10: And we find freedom from that in Christ. So that's why our resurrection leads to eternal life. But for the unbeliever, there's a resurrection to judgment and condemnation. And so there are really two, looking forward to that final consummation of everything that we think about.
0: Wow.
10: And let me just add this. When it comes to end times things, either we're simplistically dismissive of it, of, oh, we can't figure it out. When Jesus does say, watch the signs of the times, know what's coming. He rebukes the Pharisees for being able to see what weather's coming, but not seeing the the signs of the ends of the time. But, you know, every time we've preached through passages in the Bible in our church over the last 25 years that talk about end times things, we've always sort of thought, oh, man, we're really going to get in the weeds. There's going to be discouragement and division and disagreement. But every time we've preached through those, it's really struck our preaching team that the point really isn't to make specific charts and work the details out. The point is to live today with hope and holiness. Yeah. Every time, that's how it's ended up cashing out for us. And so often the end times are taught in the Bible, not for speculative discernment, but to give us encouragement, especially in the midst of hard times and persecution. And so that's when the Bible really bears on end times issues, is when people are potentially discouraged or defeated under often persecution. And so there's an incredibly practical intent of end times teaching in the Bible, and that's to get us to keep going and have hope and holiness in the midst of even the darkest times.
9: Pete, thanks for calling in today to Pastor's Perspective. Mia, we're going to speak with you after we talk to Chris in Highland. Welcome to Pastor's Perspective, Chris.
20: Hello.
9: Hello.
20: Can you hear me?
9: Loud and clear. What's your question?
20: Yeah, I'm here. Okay. I actually have a different question because I got my grandkids with me now. I got Andrew and Sophia here, and Andrew has a question for you.
9: Okay, let's hear it.
20: First, Sophia wants to say hi, Pastor.
0: Hi, Sophia. Welcome to the radio.
20: You want to ask a question?
21: Okay. And in the, thing, was it?
20: Adam.
21: Adam and Eve, did the snake talk?
0: Ooh.
21: Actually talk?
0: You know, Sophia, I think yes is going to be my simple answer, because that's what the Bible says, that the serpent spoke to Eve. And, you know, I think that how he spoke, I don't know. I'm going to make what adults call a major theological jump here. And
9: throw it to Eric.
0: Not yet, but I will give it to Eric after this. C.S. Lewis wrote a book, or a series rather, called The Chronicles of Narnia. And in his book, Animals Talk. And there is a theoretical supposition, I think, that before Adam and Eve fell, there might have been more creativity in the animal kingdom than we have today, if that makes sense. In other words, animals that could talk. Now, I wasn't there, so I have to say this is me just trying my best to answer your question, Sophia, which is a great question, by the way. And so, yes, I do believe that the serpent did speak. And wow, what an amazing thing that it did. But it didn't say good things, that's for sure, because it led Adam and Eve down a dark path. They should not have listened to the serpent. So if you ever hear a serpent speak, Sophia, don't listen. Just right. Say in Jesus' name, be silent. I'm leaving.
9: Do you think maybe all the animals spoke, and then when the Tower of Babel thing happened, that's when, you know, dogs started barking and cats started meowing?
0: Language was confused.
9: Yes, I don't know.
0: I mean, my dog talks to me every day, but I can't understand him.
9: Right, right. Eric?
10: Yeah, I have no reason to deny it's a literal speaking that an animal is miraculously enabled to do. Similarly, in Numbers 22, when Balaam's donkey actually speaks to him and rebukes a prophet who's not obeying God.
0: Yep.
10: I think it's just a miracle that God brings about for his purposes. But Sophia, your name means wisdom, and you're asking very wise questions, young lady.
20: Yeah. Sophia and Andrew asked the question.
0: Great. Andrew, didn't mean to not give you credit there. You're awesome, too.
9: Yes, indeed. Thank you all for calling in today to Pastor's Perspective at 888-564-6173. Mia in Huntington Beach, hello. You're next on the program.
22: Hi. Thank you for taking my call.
9: Of course.
22: So my question is, if Paul wrote so much of the New Testament, why didn't Jesus prophesy about him?
9: Why didn't Jesus prophesy about Paul? Is that what you're asking?
22: Yes.
9: Why do you ask this question?
22: Because I just have a little bit of a hard time with Paul's writing. I come from a Muslim background, and I just have a hard time with Paul.
9: All right. Eric, want to go first?
10: Yeah, I'd love to know what it is about Paul's teaching that is particularly troublesome from a Muslim background?
22: Because it's easier to believe the Gospels as like the Injil that was given, but so not so much Paul's writing. I feel like that's, I mean, I believe it because I'm a Christian now.
10: Yeah.
22: But it just is so much of the New Testament, and I just feel like it's different than the Gospels. I know it affirms what the Gospels are teaching, but it's just different to me. Like, it seems a little bit disconnected, and I just wonder why Jesus didn't say someone will come and explain things other than he prophesied the Holy Spirit will come.
10: Right. So great question. So it's not the more explicit Trinitarian teaching you find in the epistles. Is that part of the problem?
22: Not so much. It's just like the rules of the church and all.
10: Oh, okay. Yeah, so I think it's very important to obviously value and put a great importance on the Gospels and the teachings of Jesus. But I actually think red letter Bibles were a really bad idea that's about 120 years old, because it can give the impression that the words of Jesus somehow carry more authority than the black letters, which I don't think is accurate at all, especially in light of the fact that very often Jesus is quoting the black letters in the Old Testament so often. And Jesus commissions his apostles and gives them his authority to then write the rest of the New Testament. And I'm so grateful we have the rest of the New Testament after the Gospels, because in many ways, the salvation we have in Christ is being worked out in the Gospels, and what the church becomes is being established, but it doesn't actually get established till the day of Pentecost after Jesus' resurrection and ascension. And so the epistles help us put all of that into real life in the local church context. Jesus was with the 12. But now he establishes his church through the work of the apostles and the rest of the New Testament through the authority he gives them. And then the Spirit comes, and what does he do? He enables the apostles to remember what Jesus taught and teach in his authority. And so the rest of the New Testament, the epistles, and then Revelation give us the realities of Jesus' accomplishment in the rest of life. And so without them, we only have what's accomplished in Christ, not the working out of it in the local church and in the family and in society. And so it really gives a real life reality to those things that Jesus actually sets the stage for and gives the authority to his apostles to do. And Jesus did meet with Paul on the road to Damascus, and I really think spent considerable time with him for 3 years after that, as he says in Galatians. He didn't get this from the apostles. He got it straight from Jesus. And so Jesus and what comes after in the epistles, especially in Paul as well as the other epistles, is in complete continuity with what Jesus established.
0: Yeah, Mia, thank you again for your honesty. Wow, it's so cool that you're like, well, I have a problem with Paul's teaching. All right, let's go from there.
9: Yeah.
0: and I would say yes and amen to everything that Eric shared. And so here, I'm going to...
9: By the way, we're not going to tell Paul that you have a problem with his teaching.
0: You can tell him when you get to heaven, Mia.
9: Yes,
0: say,
9: fine,
0: yo,
9: yeah.
0: Paul, can we talk? but hey, this is something I want to encourage you with. Eric referenced it basically overall, and there's a specific verse that came to my mind right when you said it. It's in John 10:14. Jesus says, I am the good shepherd. I know my sheep, and my sheep know me. Just as the Father knows me, and I know the Father, and I lay down my life for the sheep. And then he says this in verse 16. Jesus says it. I have other sheep that are not of this sheep pen. I must bring them also. They too will listen to my voice, and there shall be one flock and one shepherd. And you know, you can interpret this, and the Mormons interpret this in a horrible way, but we're not going to go there. But this refers to more believers coming in later, which Jesus does speak of. So Paul, at this point, is not yet being spoken of. And you got to think historically as well, Mia. Had Jesus said, hey, that Pharisee Paul that y'all know about right now, yeah, that radical one, he's going to get saved too. Everybody would have freaked out, I think. Mm-hmm. And this is pre-resurrection from the dead and pre-ascension. And so Paul had to go through his own journey before he got literally knocked off his high horse that Eric just mentioned. And I believe there's a song too that's modern that recently, a couple years ago, came out, but I'm not going to go there. I forget the artist. But anyway, sorry, my brain just went there. Sorry, Mia. Trying to keep you entertained while also answering your question. And you got to understand too, Paul, he wrote a lot of the New Testament, but Luke wrote like 27 or 28% of the New Testament just with the book of Luke, which is gospel, and the book of Acts. And the book of Acts speaks of Paul, obviously, in Acts 7 and onward from the time that Paul persecuted and stoned Stephen to death and other Christians, and then had his encounter with the living Christ on the road to Damascus and onward. And so Paul's ministry is affirmed by Jesus and the church in the book of Acts. And that wasn't written by Paul. That was written by Luke.
9: Mm-hmm.
22: Okay.
9: What do you think, Mia?
22: That's very helpful. Yeah, thank you guys so much.
0: And I'd just say, give Paul a break. You know, he's just a man like anybody else, but he's got some good things to say, some good teaching. And, you know, I guess when you read his teachings, do it with an open mind. Say, okay, Paul, I'm going to give you a chance. I don't know.
10: And, you know, I don't think Paul would be offended at all by you having trouble with him. He knew that if it weren't for the grace of God and the power of Christ confronting him, he'd still be murdering Christians.
0: Yeah.
10: And he understood the grace of God. He called himself an apostle, untimely born. I don't think he had any sense of entitlement that he deserved to be an apostle. I think he spent every day overwhelmed by the grace of God and not just saving him, but giving him this amazing privilege to be the pioneer missionary to the Gentiles. So I don't think Paul would have a problem with you having a problem with him.
0: That's good. Amen. Yeah, it's okay, because there's probably some pastors you have a problem with, too, and they'd probably be more offended than Paul. So,
9: so Mia, what's your story? How'd you come to faith in Christ?
22: It's been a few years. So, hello?
9: Yeah, we're here.
22: Oh, sorry. I actually grew up Catholic, and then I was Protestant, and then I was Muslim. Due to half my family being Muslim.
0: Mm.
22: And then I had a friend, and then we just tried to convert each other, basically. And then we kept doing Bible study and talking about the Quran back and forth. And then he said this verse, for God so loved the world that he gave his only son, that whoever believes in him shall be saved and or have eternal life. So that really kind of hit me.
0: Mm.
22: And then I was thinking, what if this is true? And then I just did more research, got some books on Islam, Christianity, comparing the two. And then I ended up having a dream about Jesus.
9: The dreams. We hear so much about those dreams. Man.
0: God, wow.
9: Yeah.
0: God's been moving through, in Muslims in particular, through dreams.
9: Yes.
0: Something about that. Mia, that's so awesome.
9: Wow. Yes.
22: Yeah.
9: Well, Mia, thanks for calling in today. Thanks for listening to K-Wave and to Pastor's Perspective. And that's proof right there, what Mia just shared, that faith isn't about winning fights. It's about seeking truth with integrity.
0: Amen.
9: And Talbot Apologetics helps you make a compelling case while building meaningful connection. 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Alan in Rancho Santa Margarita, you're next on Pastor's Perspective. Thanks for calling 888-564-6173.
1: Hi, how are you guys?
9: Doing well. What's going on?
1: Oh, man, I'm so blessed to actually get through. I recently took a sales job. It's one where you kind of walk around a store and help and speak to people and then try to pitch and sell them a product. And I just don't really... I'm not feeling the culture. It kind of hurts my heart when I help them and then I have to turn around and try to sell them something. And it just doesn't sit right with me. I'm just wondering you guys' perspective on that situation where I don't really know if I should be doing this.
9: So somebody comes in and... Okay, I totally get what you're saying. You're trying to do the upsell or that kind of thing. Right?
1: Yeah.
9: And you get the extra commission or your boss gives you extra points or whatever.
1: Yeah. It's selling a product is after kind of helping the customers. But I really love helping the customers.
9: Yeah.
1: And then after that, they kind of look at me almost in like a disappointment. Like, oh, did you just help me because you want to sell me something?
9: Yeah.
1: You even know what you're talking about? It's really a weird situation.
9: Eric, what do you tell Alan?
10: Well, Alan, the bottom line for me is whether or not you think what you're selling is actually helpful to people.
0: Boom.
10: And to particular individuals in particular. And so I don't think there's any necessary conflict between loving people, caring about people, being

0: be helpful to this person based on any number of reasons. And at that point, I think it'd be great to say, you know what, I just don't think this is going to be the best thing for you. And that sort of honesty is wonderful. Your employer might not be too happy with that. But if you believe what you're selling is worth buying, I don't see any conflict between caring for people and selling them the product.
1: What do you think of what you've heard so far, Alan?
2: That's right on the money. I mean, so the thing is, like, while I'm talking to people and having conversations, I do kind of hear horror stories about exactly what it is I am selling. I mean, the product itself is good for the environment. It's good, you know, for people, but maybe the way this company does it isn't the best. And then I just get conflicted too. And people tell me, I mean, I've heard some people say, like, you need to get out of that right now. Or I did that and, you know, I wish I never did it.
1: Mm.
2: Some people say they like it. I'm not too sure.
1: Yeah. Mike?
3: You don't have to confirm or deny whether it's solar panels, but sounds like it is. But hey, I believe in clean energy. That's good stuff. But hey, you know, I'm going to tell you a quick story. My uncles, both of them are used car salesmen. And neither of them, they're not church-going men. But I've learned a lot from them, and I went to their car lots a lot. And my Uncle Mike, I loved it. He wasn't a schmoozy salesman. A guy came onto the lot, and he said, yeah, what about this car? And Mike's like, hey, it's as is, and you can take it for a drive, and here's the things, and here's what we know about it. And the guy's like, yeah, I don't think I want it. Mike's like, okay, have a good day. He didn't get pushy. And I learned this from my uncles, that you if you believe in your product, you sell it as is. And you believe in it. Like, if I worked at Costco, that's been my dream job for years. They didn't hire me, though. I was looking, and they didn't want me. But
4: instead, we called you.
3: Yeah. K-Wave. That's right.
4: Yeah.
3: I love K-Wave. I'm selling it. It's great. Anyway, no. So seriously, though, to what Eric said, if you believe in it, then you find a way. Your character, I think, is what you need to be most interested, your integrity most interested in. And if your character and your integrity, you can sell the product and say, actually, I believe in this thing, and here's why. You're not defying conscience, and you're not even selling them, quote, a lemon. You're simply giving them the facts, and then you leave the decision up to them. And I would say this, as having been in sales a little bit, don't be pushy. If you get pushy, people tend to see that. And maybe throw that up the chain of command, like, hey guys, can we change how we do this? Is it all right? And who knows, maybe, Alan, God will bless your methodology of respecting somebody's boundaries versus getting pushy about it. So anyway, again, I don't know if it's solar panels or not, but if you believe in the product, go all in with how you can do it your best.
1: Eric, you want 30 seconds?
0: No, I think we covered it.
1: Yeah. All right. Very good. Well, Alan, thank you for calling us today here on Pastor's Perspective. And if you're on hold right now and we didn't get to your call, John, Jessica, everyone else, tell you what, I'm going to give you guys a free pass. It is good tomorrow only. You call us tomorrow early, and we'll try to put you on at the beginning of the show. How's that? So we're not going to, it's not a physical, it's not a literal pass. We're not going to email it to you or anything. Just call tomorrow closer to the beginning of the show and just let us know, hey, I was on hold for a super long time yesterday and you didn't get to me, and we'll put you on closer to the beginning of the show. All right, you guys, thanks so much. So thank you, Eric Tonnis and Mike Whitford, for joining us today here on Pastor's Perspective. We're going to archive today's episode on Facebook, YouTube, Apple Podcasts, and Spotify in case you missed it or just want to hear any part of it again or want to share it with your friends. 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
5: 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Kate with you, sitting in for Phil Ross. And, you know, a little bit on a sad note here, I've been following the story about the big swells, the South Swells in Orange County, and last night a tragedy. A mother and her two children swept by a huge wave, and bystanders jumped in to help them, got the mom and the brother, but I found found out that it was a 5-year-old little girl. She just got swept away. And they're saying right now, the mayor says that is now a recovery mission. So again, let's keep this whole situation in prayer for the family, okay? Hey, I wanted to give you some good news right now. And I called to make sure that they've got plenty.

0: of them for you. Through his more than 50 years of teaching, J. Vernon McGee brought many biblical characters to life by stepping into their sandals and reliving their experiences with God. Now, our K-Wave and Chapel Store Book of the Month is Real Characters by J. Vernon McGee. And in this hardcover book, J. Vernon McGee reveals how God uses unlikely people to accomplish great things. 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The Chapel Store, books, Bibles, gifts that inspire. And Father's Day's coming up. They've got mugs, tumblers, books, journals, Bibles, all there waiting for you. Coming up next, it's Haven Today. And you know what the title of his series is? It's Jesus Through the Eyes of John. It is going to be a fantastic study in the book of John. It's coming up next.
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4: What if one of the most powerful influences on your mood day to day wasn't what you ate or how you slept? Turns out, the right kind of light may be shaping our physical and mental health more than we realize.

0: recent study from the Technical University of Munich found that light does far more than help us see. It regulates the internal body clock, affects hormones, improves alertness, and plays a key role in sleep and emotional well-being. Researchers found bright daytime light is linked to better mood, lower rates of depression, while too much light at night is associated with anxiety, depression, and disrupted sleep. Their conclusion? We were designed for bright days and dark nights. And we were designed by a creator. No surprise, light matters, but even more so, the spiritual light of the one who says, I am the light of the world. Welcome to Haven Today. I'm David Wolin, sharing the great story that's all about Jesus. We're in a series called Jesus Through the Eyes of John, and we're turning our attention today to the text of the fourth gospel, the gospel according to John. It's a fascinating vantage point to look at the true person of Jesus in history through the eyes of the youngest disciple as he experienced and saw him. But of course, John's gospel was written when John was an old man. And for that reason, also, it is a fascinating study. You see, John was both the youngest disciple and would live to become the oldest apostle. So it's accurate to say that John, among all the other eyewitnesses, was the one who walked with the Lord the longest. And that's the story we're going to tell. And I've been so pleased to see how interested Haven listeners have been with the offer of this DVD we've been talking about throughout the series. It's called Light of the World. Chris in Michigan and Nancy in Ohio both just made generous gifts requesting this DVD, and they gave generously to help Haven reach our fiscal year-end goal. They both said they're thankful we're offering this gospel-centered movie about the life of Jesus.
1: I brought someone who can help. This is Jesus.
2: Never heard of him.
1: He's helping people. I want to be a part of that. This is my chance to show up.
3: No, we've talked about this. It's just a story.
1: Papa?
4: We're going to need a bigger boat!
5: Tell me about this Jesus.
6: Jesus is no Messiah. He's nothing.
7: And sometimes evil men silence those who speak the truth.
8: What is truth?
7: This is not the end. It's the beginning.
1: He is the light of the world.
0: A short trailer for the film Light of the World. And I recently had both the director and producer on the program. I asked why they portrayed John as so young. Brennan McPherson, the producer, had this to say.
9: There's a lot of Jesus adaptations, let's be honest. I mean, you have the Passion of the Christ, you have more recently King of Kings and the right. Chosen and all these different things. The disciples are almost exclusively portrayed as old men with beards. And we know historically they weren't. And that was really interesting to us. We wanted to do something that was very different from anything we had seen before. And to make this like Disney of the 90s made a feature film about the life of Jesus that was actually true to scripture. So we wanted the fun. We wanted the full family appeal. Mm-hmm. We wanted it to be a coming of age story. And historically, John could have been 13 when he chose to follow Jesus as a rabbi. That was what they did at the time. When you were 13, you chose to follow in the footsteps of, you know, a rabbi, a teacher. So it's very possible, and many historians believe he was the youngest. So he could have been 13, he could have been 15. We don't know, but we know he was within that sort of range. Mm-hmm. And so it actually is truer to the real historical reality and makes a lot more sense when you view it through that context.
0: That's Brennan McPherson, the producer of Light of the World, the animated feature film that we have for your gift to help us reach our fiscal year-end goal. 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And now we'll get started with a song of worship pointing us to the light of the world. Here's Jeremy Camp and Here I Am to Worship.

Jeremy Camp, and here I am to worship. It's a song of praise that touches on some of the most prominent themes in the Gospel of John. And now, to some of those themes, we turn our attention. This is Haven Today. I'm David Wolin. Many people are drawn to the Gospel of John, and that's for many reasons. It's so relatable. There's a lot of emotion. John is very personal. You get to see the relationships people had with Jesus. Plus, John's gospel does an incredible job helping unbelievers come to know and trust in Jesus. That's why John's gospel is so often given away evangelistically. Now, in truth, all of the four gospels reveal the Lord Jesus and articulate the gospel effectively. All are inspired scripture. However, and this is pretty obvious when you read all the Gospels, they're each different from one another in significant ways. It's a lot like how you get a different looking shot when you use a different camera and lens combination. Now, I can't claim much expertise in this, but recently an expert in videography showed me what can be achieved simply by switching out one lens for another. I was stunned. It was a dramatic difference. Then that videographer added a filter to that lens. Suddenly the colors looked more vibrant. And then putting on a new camera to that lens, it was a completely different shot once again. Now, are any of these combinations less valid than the others? Is any shot less true than the others? No. Well, the four Gospels are like that, but with something else adding to the differences. So back to cameras and lenses. Imagine if you took those different combinations and put them in different places, at different distances. Well, you get the point. With those Gospels, there is one true Savior and Lord who truly did and truly said in history all the Bible claims that he did, and yet we're shown this story unfolding from four different angles, and this is a very good thing. Now, in the case of John's Gospel, he tells us the purpose statement of his gospel near the end, chapter 20, verses 30 and 31. John says, "Now Jesus did many other signs in the presence of the disciples, which are not written in this book, but these are written so that you may believe that Jesus is the Christ, the Son of God, and that by believing you may have life in his name." So that sense of calling and focus and purpose in John, inspired by the Holy Spirit, led him, and the Holy Spirit spoke through him throughout the whole writing process, and that includes the very first words of John. Now, we all know the best place to begin is where? It's the beginning, right? Well, since John is writing about Jesus, where is the beginning of Jesus' story? Or perhaps a better way of saying that is, when is the beginning of his story? Well, when it comes to Jesus, that is a profound question. John chapter 1, verse 1. "In the beginning was the Word, and the Word was with God, and the Word was God." Open any commentary on the Gospel of John, and what you'll find is a huge amount of text devoted to this one single verse. In our English Bibles, Word is capitalized all three times. In the beginning was the Word, and the Word was with God, and the Word was God. Most Christians have little knowledge of ancient Koine or common Greek, but most of us over time do pick up some of those words, and likely this is one of them. In the Greek, it's logos, sometimes pronounced logos. It doesn't matter how you say it. What matters is what it means, and more specifically, what John means by logos. In the ancient world, this meant more than simply a word. The Stoic philosophers spoke of the logos as the great rational principle behind everything that exists. For them, logos had a functionally God-like aspect to it, but not like the personal God of the Bible, who enters in and interacts with his creation, caring for them, loving his people, calling them to know him, and so on. No, for the Stoics, the logos was this impersonal transcendent power. Now, historians and philosophers today, and sometimes Bible teachers, often like to go deep down into that rabbit hole, and it's not without merit, but
I really like what Christian scholar D.A. Carson says about this. He says, essentially, we need to remember that John was not coming from the world of Greek philosophy. No, John is steeped in the Old Testament scriptures, and throughout his gospel, he's constantly interacting with them. And so with that in mind, it's hard to miss how his very words at the beginning of the gospel mirror the first words of Genesis, where it says, "In the beginning, God created the heavens and the earth." Likewise, John 1 says, "In the beginning was the Word." Now, back to Genesis. How did creation take place? God spoke it into existence. And that speaking, John ascribes to the Word, the Logos. He is the one through whom God created, and we will come back to that. But the first question John is answering here isn't what, but when, and he does that in the best way a time-bound, finite human being can. In the beginning, the Logos already was. Why? Because he existed before the beginning. He's eternal. And then John says the Word was with God. So if the first statement answered when, you might say this answers where. Where was the eternal Logos before the beginning? He was with God. He was in the presence of God. Now, so far, John hasn't introduced the relationship words yet. We haven't heard about Father and Son yet. That will come. But here at the beginning, he's laying a foundation for our ability to perceive the distinct persons of the Trinity. The Logos was with God and was, before the beginning, eternally with him. And just to make sure we're understanding the full implication of what he means, John states it plainly. And the Word was God. Does it sound like a radical thing to you to say Jesus is God? It shouldn't be. Not for a Christian. This is the clear testimony of the New Testament. Jesus is God. And it's not only John who makes that claim, or the four Gospels. We find it also in Hebrews chapter 1. Long ago, at many times and in many ways, God spoke to our fathers by the prophets, but in these last days he has spoken to us by his Son, whom he appointed the heir of all things, through whom he also created the world. And so there it is again, the eternal Son credited for the act of creation. Verse 3 gives us more. He is the radiance of the glory of God and the exact imprint of his nature. And he upholds the universe by the word of his power. And it goes on from there. Hebrews is just effusive with the praise of the glory of Jesus Christ. And here we'll turn to another biblical writer. Paul says much the same to the Colossian church about Jesus. Chapter 1, verse 15, he is the image of the invisible God and the firstborn of all creation, for by him all things were created, in heaven and on earth, visible and invisible, whether thrones or dominions or rulers or authorities, all things were created through him and for him, and he is before all things, and in him all things hold together. And we could just keep going like this throughout the New Testament. There are many more claims just like this. But the point is, and especially for you and me today, when we think of Jesus, do we think of him in these terms? Maybe we're more familiar with and are more comforted by the Jesus who picks up little children and puts them on his lap, or who calls himself the Good Shepherd and tenderly cares for his sheep. Now, he is these things as well, but we need to realize that we're thinking and talking about the one who, with a word, created billions of galaxies filled with billions of stars in each. His power is unfathomable. What do you and I do when a spark from a campfire flies out toward us? We jump out of the way, right? Otherwise, we'll get burned. By contrast, in the palm of his hand, so to speak, there are stars going supernova and black holes with so much gravity light cannot escape them, and yet it's by his power that they exist at all. And if that kind of power is mind-boggling to us, how much more so that he would and could unite to himself a true human body and human nature and actually walk among us?
veiled in flesh, the Godhead see. We sing at Christmas time. But seeing Jesus as he is, John could not at first. And that goes for everyone else. In reality, we will spend all of eternity coming to see and know Jesus more clearly. That's how big he is, how glorious he is. This is the one who, verse 2 in John 1, reiterates, he was in the beginning with God. And now verse 3, all things were made through him, and without him was not anything made that was made, which means there's no alternative universe, no multiverse, no plane of existence or anything at all that exists or was ever created outside of him. And now we come to verse 4, where two key themes in John are presented together. It says, in him was life, and the life was the light of men. Life and light. Both will thread their way throughout John, and they're interconnected with each other. But after these opening verses, life and light relate to salvation. Light being God's revelation, and life pointing to resurrection life, eternal life, the life to come, and so on. But here at the beginning, John is pointing us back to Genesis 1. He's telling us he is the divine Logos, the one who spoke and said, let there be light, and there was light. And as those days of creation unfolded, all living things were spoken into existence. It was him doing that. But here's a little curiosity in Genesis. God does not say, let there be man or let there be humanity. Instead, Genesis 1, it says, then God said, let us make man in our image after our likeness. And in the Genesis 2 account, verse 7, it says, then the Lord God formed the man of dust from the ground and breathed into his nostrils the breath of life, and the man became a living creature. And the point John is making, looking all the way back to Genesis, is that this man, who was known in the first century as Yeshua, Jesus of Nazareth, he is the divine Logos, the one who spoke light into existence and who breathed life into humanity. He is the self-existing source of all life and all light. And that's true in a literal sense, but it's more than that. It's existentially true. Our life is our very existence. Our ability to perceive and know anything is by the light that he gives. Life and light are all over John, as are the tensions with their opposites. So we see life and death, but Jesus as Lord over both. And we see light and darkness, but Jesus as Lord over both. Yes, he is Lord over death and darkness, but not because those emanate from him. Rather, death and darkness come to us because of our rebellion against the God of life and light. But he has sovereign authority over death and darkness and the power to dispel and reverse them both. And in his grace 2,000 years ago, that is what the divine eternal Logos came to do. And as verse 5 of chapter 1 proclaims, the light shines in the darkness, and the darkness has not overcome it. And so today, as we look to Jesus, and we get to know him through God's word, through the Gospel of John, we do so, if we have ears to hear, we do so in reverence and holy awe, because the eternal source of life and light took on a true human body to give life to the dead and shine light into our darkness. Yeah.

0: beautiful rendition of John 1, verses 1 through 5 from The Corner Room. This is Haven Today. I'm David Wolin. And I tell you what, finding high-quality content with redeeming value is becoming increasingly difficult. 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But I trust you and the kids in your life will enjoy watching this together, The Light of the World, and be refreshed by its articulation of the gospel through the eyes of John. 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Just look for the picture of the DVD where it says Light of the World, and then click on the button that says Request This Offer. Again, haventoday.org. I'm David Wolin. Won't you come back again next time? We'll be keeping it all about Jesus. It's the great story here on Haven Today.
1: 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Kate in for Phil Ross. And when my kids were young, at the dinner table, I don't know where I got this. I probably heard it on the radio. I had three prompts for them. I said, did you do something nice for somebody today? Did you see something beautiful? Or did you hear God's voice? Yeah. Anyway, I was just thinking about that today as I was driving into work today. And I was passing a neighbor's house, and she had the three children on the front lawn with a hose just squirting water. And these kids were just giggling and laughing. And I could not help think to myself, oh my gosh, I hope that mom and that grandmother know how fast these days go by with those kids being just so innocent. Summer 2026, that epitomizes it right there, just sitting on the front lawn with the hose on. Hope you're having a good day. We are so thankful that you joined us. We are going to share more Light Refuge Radio with Bill Welch. Actually, it's Jeff Wilson. He's going to bring us Colossians, so you want to keep it right here.
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8: I want you to always be devoted to praying. I want you to pray for open doors. And how you approach the world around you matters. It's not us versus them. It's you entering out in a light into the darkness. And you are sweet to them because you have the fragrance of Christ upon your life. That actually they want you there because of who you are in Christ, because of what you represent and who you truly are.
5: We often think of going out into the world around us as a place where we will be fighting battles for Christ, pushing back against the enemies around us. This is true, but not in the way many of us think. Remember that our enemies are not flesh and blood, but we are fighting against the powers of hell. Pastor Jeff reminds us today that we want to be a light to the people around us, and that we are called to love and serve so that they are attracted to the aroma of Christ and are drawn near to His glory, goodness, and grace. Well, let's join Pastor Jeff in the book of Colossians, chapter 4, as he continues his message, "When we are new in Christ, we will."

0: here's what I see. There are times, by the way, that the church responds to people, right? Lost people, hurting people, broken people, people that don't know Jesus, by our actions and attitudes, sometimes with pride and with arrogance, sometimes with our lack of character and integrity, maybe in the workplace, that actually we close the door on people ever wanting to know Jesus. Instead, here's what we should be more about. Let me tell you this. Compassion, empathy, walking a mile in their shoes, knowing their story, listening to them. How did you get there? The things that you're saying are so vile. I want to know as a believer, not that I'm against you, but how did you get to that point where you're able to say and believe the things that you're saying and believing? I want to walk in your shoes. What happened that you got so far away from the person that God is calling you to be? I don't want to be against you. Paul's, think about Paul. He's in Rome. There's lots of things he could look around and think, that's vile. That's disgusting. What are you doing? But Paul's heart's not that at all. In fact, he's encouraging the church. He's saying, listen, don't close the door that God is trying to open by your actions and your attitudes. He's saying, walk in wisdom to those people who don't believe. Walk in wisdom. Here's what he says second. He says, look at what he says. He says, making the best use of your time. You have a limited amount of time with these people, right? The people that you work with, or the people that you're hanging out with in the coffee shop. And maybe quite frankly, even with your family, those people who don't believe or people you had an issue with over time, you have a limited amount of time with them. And Paul's encouraging and saying, church, you have a limited amount of time with them. Make the best use of your time. Don't waste your time on things that aren't important. Don't waste your time on anger and bitterness and rage. He says, instead, try to be understanding. In fact, he uses these words as we look at the third point. He says, as we walk in wisdom towards these people, what you say matters. Look at verse 6 again. Let your speech always be gracious, seasoned with salt, so that you may know how you ought to answer each person. And each person there are those people who don't believe. He wanted you to understand, listen, what you say to them matters. And look what he says, always be gracious. Always? Always be gracious? But you don't know my uncle, right? You don't know my aunt. You don't know my cousin. You don't know my son or my daughter. I mean, the words that they say to me, right? You don't know my coworker. He's saying, listen, but always when you talk with them, be gracious, represent Christ well, even at a cost to you. He's saying, always be gracious. The idea of salt there, seasoned with salt, salt meant a couple different things in the first century. But in our context here, what I think he's saying is let it taste good. When you have that conversation, let it be seasoned with salt, something that tastes well, that's attractive in the way that you approach them and talk to them. Look what it says. This is the picture, the image that I got. When you talk to them, is it sweet or is it sour? Is it sweet or is it sour? When you step into the room, are they like, yes, she is so gracious and loving and kind. He is such a valuable part of our company. We love when he steps into the room and he's so listening and caring and compassionate. He represents Christ well. Is it sweet or is it like, oh gosh, look at that face. That kid's face says it all, right? Is that the face of people when you walk into the room? Oh no. She's back. He's back again. Yeah. Right? That's Paul's point. He's saying, let it be sweet. Always be gracious, seasoned with salt. We know this is important in our culture. I think one of the things that we see oftentimes is that it's the us versus them. And I think when Paul is talking and writing this, he's saying, I want you to always be devoted to praying. I want you to pray for open doors. And how you approach the world around you matters. It's not us versus them. It's you entering out in a light into the darkness. And you are sweet to them because you have the fragrance of Christ upon your life. That actually they want you there because of who you are in Christ. Because of what you represent and who you truly are. In fact, Peter says this, 1 Peter 3:13. Now, who is there to harm you if you are zealous for what is good? And actually, quite frankly, he answers his own question here. There will be people who will try to harm you if you go out with a mentality of compassion and loving kindness and grace. There will be people who will come against you. Look what he says. But even if you should suffer, because you're going to suffer if that you have that mentality, but if you suffer for righteousness' sake, you will be blessed. That God is going to bless you even if you were wronged for being righteous in his eyes. He says, have no fear of them, nor be troubled, but in your hearts honor Christ the Lord as holy, always being prepared to make a defense to anyone who asks you for a reason for the hope that is in you. I believe what he's saying there is that you don't have to know the whole entirety of Scripture. It would be great to do that. And all the key verses, that would be great as well. You probably will need that eventually. But he's saying, even if someone were to approach you and say, why are you a believer? That you would be able to articulate in a gracious way how it is that you have the hope of salvation in Jesus. That you'd be able to share with them your testimony, what it looked like for you and how you came to know him. Even if they war against you, you'd be able to make the argument for why I believe what I believe. And look what he says. How we do this matters. Yet do it with gentleness and respect. What if I'm doing it online? Do I still have to do it with gentleness and respect? I mean, what if I go under a different name? Can I use a different name and go? No, he said, always do this with gentleness and respect, having a good conscience so that when you are slandered, you mean they're going to slander me for just sharing the gospel? For being gracious and compassionate and kind and gentle and respectful, yes, they will still slander you. Listen, that when they slander you, those who revile your good behavior in Christ may be put to shame. You can't say that about him. He's such a great part of who we are as a company. He's so gracious and kind and humble. She's such a valuable part of our family. You can't say that about her. Her actions speak louder than her words. For it is better to suffer for doing good, if that should be God's will, than for doing evil. I think Paul's saying, I'm all in on this. That as you walk about your day, that you should have main focus. God, would you open the doors? And Lord, help me not to close them by my actions and attitudes. Help me to be wise, according to our scripture, towards those who do not believe. And help my attitude always to be on point with yours. Paul says this, one last one, 1 Corinthians 9:19. It says, though I am free and belong to no one, I have made my slave to who? To everyone. Think about that for a second. I've submitted my life to the living God to serve everyone, even if it costs me everything. Paul, what? Really? That's such a hard life to live, that we would serve people with respect and gentleness, even if they don't agree with us. He's saying, yes, I've made myself a slave to everyone. Why would you do that? Look what he said. What? To win as many as possible to Christ. And he goes on here, we won't read it, but he says, I did that to the Jews. I became like a Jew. I did that to the Gentiles. I became like a Gentile. I'm doing everything I can to win as many as possible. Look what he says. He says, to the weak, I became weak to win the weak. I became all things to all people so that by all possible means, I might save even just some, even just one, even just the jailer who brings me my food. I'll sit here in prison and ask the people in the church to pray to open his heart so that even just that one person would have an eternal life change. Look what he says, just some. He says, in fact, I do all things for the sake of the gospel that I might share in its blessings. Now, we've gotten through the first three. He says, now, this is not just for Pastor Bill. This is just not for the professional Christians, right? He says, listen, this is for all people whose lives have been changed for Jesus Christ and are now walking in newness of life. They're going to have a prayer life. They're going to be devoted to prayer. That's not me. Okay, I got to pick it back up again, right? I got to keep praying. The Lord's calling me to as a new creation in him. I'm going to be about the gospel. I'm going to pray for open doors. I'm praying for that even now. The third thing he says, listen, pray for open doors to share the gospel. And how you walk matters. How you approach people who don't believe matters. These are important things for those of us who are new in Christ. And then he closes in our fourth point, the fourth thing he says, you don't do this alone. Look around you. This is incredible. There's people around you who are in the same boat as you are, wanting to honor Jesus with their life, wanting other people to know Jesus and have eternal life change. There's people all around you, so you don't do this alone. In fact, Paul didn't do this alone. Paul had other people, men and women in his life, who encouraged him and comforted him and strengthened him to be the Paul that we all know, right? I mean, the thought process is we always hear about Paul, but yet there's a whole team of people that have come behind Paul, and he actually closes Colossians off naming some of those names. Here's the cool thing. I'll just tell you, we have an awesome team here at Refuge. And if you were to walk into our offices any given day, except for Friday, the office is closed, but any other given day, you will see a team of people who are gifted in different ways, who fill different holes that are important within the body of Christ using their gifts. Here's the other cool thing I hope you would see is there's a lot of joy and laughter and prayer on that team. Weekly, daily. It's a cool thing to see and to be a part of. And Paul, I think as he's looking at it, he's kind of seeing this is kind of like the staff. These names that we're going to read are kind of like his people that he's with on a regular basis, that he cares deeply for. One of the things that's happened on our church staff over the years is that as you get to know people and who they are, you start to love them and care for them. And they really, in so many ways, become like your family. And it's an amazing bond that happens. It's so cool. And I believe Paul has that with these people we're about ready to read. There's a certain bond and care and love that he has for these people. And so let's take a look at some of those names as we read this in verse 7. These are Paul's kind of ministry family and people he's done ministry with. Look what it says here in verse 7. Tychicus will tell you all about my activities. Listen to how he describes Tychicus. He is a beloved brother and faithful minister. And look what he says, and fellow servant in the Lord. I've sent him to you for this very purpose, that you may know how we are and that he may encourage your hearts. And with Onesimus, again, faithful and beloved brother, who is one of you, probably from Colossae. They will tell you of everything that has taken place. Now, Tychicus is actually in four other books of the Bible, right? So if this name that maybe you're hearing for the first time, actually, he's been with Paul on a different occasions. He's delivered letters for Paul before. So we know this. Paul trusts Tychicus, right? In fact, he calls him a loved brother. And by the way, guys, you know, as he's sending this letter across, this one who brings this letter to you, he's a faithful servant. He is a man of God. And he has meant so much to me in ministry. Would you love him? Would you care for him? He's coming to give you the letter, but he's also going to encourage your faith as well. Then there's another name. What's the other name? Onesimus. Somebody help me, Bible scholars. Where else do we see the name Onesimus? Philemon, right? At the very near the end of your Bible, there's a letter to Philemon. And now the whole book kind of revolves around Philemon and Onesimus. And here Onesimus' name pops back up. Onesimus was a slave that ran away from his master, who was Philemon. Now Onesimus runs. He's not a believer at the time. And he bumps into this guy named Paul, right? Imagine bumping into Paul. And his life is changed. And not only is it changed just for his own purposes, but now look what Paul says of him, beloved brother. I've come to love him. And so the book of Philemon then is Paul writing back to Philemon saying, here's what I want you to do. I want you to look at Onesimus differently than you did before. He is now a believer. He's now a brother in Christ. And I want you to set him free. And the other thing, too, I want you to know is that if he owes you anything, if he's stolen anything from you, those were his old days, I'll go ahead and take care of it. I'll cover the cost, is what Paul says. He says, I want you to see Onesimus differently now because he's a believer. And by the way, he's ministered to me while I've been in prison in Rome. Such a cool moment. You can see how much Paul, seeing this new believer and a life change in Onesimus, would have loved Onesimus. Look at verse 10. We learn about three other guys. Aristarchus, my fellow prisoner, greets you, and Mark, the cousin of Barnabas, concerning whom you have received instructions. If he comes to you, welcome him. And Jesus, who is called Justice, these are the only men of the circumcision among my fellow workers for the kingdom of God. And they have been a, what's that word he says? They've been a comfort to me. Look what he says there. These are the only men among the circumcision. These are the only Jewish brothers that I've had here in Rome with me that have comforted me. These are the men that stood beside me. Now imagine how sweet this is, right? That Paul's in Rome. He's in a Gentile area, right? Paul's Hebrew by birth, right? He's Jewish. And God brings along these three men who would have understand Jewish customs, could minister. Hey, remember Paul? Remember when we were boys and we used to remember Yahweh on this day? Remember how we'd break the bread? And that would have been so comforting as Paul's away from home and he's in this primarily Roman Gentile area and they're having these conversations about what it was like to be Jewish and the heritage and the memories that they would have had and how that would have been such a comfort to Paul as he's so far away from home. And he says, listen, these three men, they've comforted me. In fact, Mark, you know what book Mark wrote, don't you? Mark, there you go. Good job. Good job, everyone. Nice job. He wrote Mark, and there's a whole story that we don't have time for, but there's a moment where Paul says, I don't even want Mark to go with us. I don't want him to go with us. And that's where Barnabas steps in. He's like, well, I'll take him with me. And we find out later on that he's actually related to Barnabas. So there was a little family love there. But what we see here, the ending times, is Mark and Paul have reconciled their relationship. And Paul's saying, I'll give Mark a second chance. Mark, in fact, he says here, has been what? What's the word? A comfort to me. He's been a comfort to me. There's been a restoration of his relationship. Then we meet this guy. His name is Epaphras, who is one of you, he says. And in fact, we know from Colossians 1:7, at the very beginning of Colossians, we see his name there. In fact, what we find out probably is that he's the one who started the church in Colossae, was a part of the starting the church and the bearing fruit in Colossae. And now what he's done is he's come to say to Paul in Rome, hey, here's what's going on. Here's what's going on back in the church of Colossae. And you need to know there's false teachers that are coming in. And maybe some faith is waning. Paul, what do I do? Paul, what should we do in this moment? He's probably coming to get wisdom from the apostle Paul. God, Paul, what would we do when the faith is waning and these teachers are coming in? Help us. Help us. And so Paul says this about Epaphras. He greets you. Always, look what he says, always struggling on your behalf in his prayers, that you may stand mature and fully assured in all the will of God. That's what he's praying for you, that as you struggled, that he is praying for you, that you would stand fully assured. Verse 13, for I bear him witness that he has worked hard for you and for those in Laodicea and Hierapolis. Look what he says there. He says, listen, this is Pastor Epaphras' heart for you, that you would stand fully assured of the gospel, of who Jesus is. Now, wouldn't it make sense then that as Paul is writing by the power of the Holy Spirit, the things that we studied, he's the fullness of God. That he's the image of God on the face of the earth. By him, all things were created and held together. So as Paul's writing that, because he's heard that people are waning in their faith and understanding of who Jesus is, doesn't it make sense that he sends that letter back to Colossae to say, here's who you need to know Jesus truly is. It's incredible. Then he goes on. He says, verse 14, Luke, the beloved physician, greets you, as does Demas. Now, Luke also wrote a book. Do you know what that one's called? Good job. And Acts. Luke and Acts. Good job, everyone. Luke and Acts. Demas' story is a little bit more drastic because we find later on in 2 Timothy 4:9, Paul writing to Timothy says, for Demas has forsaken me. Demas has forsaken me, having loved his present world and is departed from Thessalonica. So actually, this Demas actually leaves the team, leaves the family, walks away. So that's an interesting thing that Paul would even add that in there. By the Holy Spirit, he's writing, hey, Demas was once a part of what we were doing, and now he's walked away. Then Paul says, lastly, verse 15, give my greetings to the brothers at Laodicea and to Nympha and to the church in her house. And when this letter has been read among you, have it also read in the church of the Laodiceans. And see that you also read the letter from Laodicea. And say to Archippus, see that you fulfill the ministry that you have received in the Lord. And look how he closes off verse 18. I, Paul, write this greeting with my own hand. Remember my chains, and grace be with you. I think what he's saying here is this letter is going to be passed around. It's not just going to be for the church of Colossae, but it's actually going to make its way, its rounds. In fact, it's going to make its rounds all the way to here, right? That we're actually going to get to read this letter that Paul wrote to this church in Colossae. I love the exhortation to Archippus. Look what it says in 17. See that you fulfill the ministry that you have received in the Lord. I think that's a great parting word for us as we kind of close off our time for Colossians. You have been redeemed by him. You've been saved by him. You have relationship with him. And then I think he would say the same thing to all of us. See that you fulfill the ministry that God has called you to. Let me ask you this. What is God calling you to? I mean, what's the ministry that God is calling you to? Now, I think some of us think mindset is, well, I don't know if I could lead an entire ministry. I've got so many. But what if you just started somewhere? What if you, like Archippus, as he's saying, listen, see to it that you fulfill the ministry that God has put on you, not on Jeff, not on your husband or your wife, not on your roommate, not on your friend, but on you. What is the ministry that God is calling you to? I wonder what would happen if we just kind of started stepping out in faith and saying, God, maybe you're calling me to be a prayer warrior for these missionaries that open doors. I think one of the things I would say that's unquestionable to all of us is that we are called to pray, right? And we're called to pray for open doors, and we're called to share the gospel. And I would just tell this, you're doing it right now. We're called to be a part of this family called the church. And when we do that, we support each other. We give each other, as Paul said, we comfort each other. There's times when we exhort each other and we move each other along in our walk with him. It's a God-ordained thing that we are together as the body of Christ. So let's maximize our time together.
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2: Today we heard from Pastor Jeff about encouragement in the midst of persecution. 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
0: Each other along in our walk with him. It's a God-ordained thing that we are together as the body of Christ. So let's maximize our time together.
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0: 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One last thing, there's a place to submit prayer requests too. Our phone number is 714-907-1177. That phone number to call to get some questions answered is 714-907-1177. So many things to be a part of. And we'd love for you to jump in at refugefamily.com. If there's anything to take from today's message, it's this. We are called to put the mission of Christ above all things. Our lives are about more than enjoying pleasure, building wealth or a family legacy, or getting a cushy retirement. It's about seeing souls redeemed and brought back to God. Go out today and encourage a fellow brother or sister in Christ, and love well the people that God has placed around you. Thanks for taking time to be with us today as we studied God's Word. If you'd like to hear more teachings, visit refugefamily.com. 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
1: 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Calvary Chapel, Huntington Beach, Refuge. It's Kate. You're tuned in to K-Wave 1110, 107.9. Sharing life, delivering truth, giving hope. I'm sitting in for Phil Ross. Yeah, they've been working so hard, you know. Everyone around here has been working so hard. I feel so bad because I only work part-time. I kind of fill in. I do the weekends. I get to do the fun stuff with the music. They gave me a radio show. I don't know if you know about this yet. I'm going to brag a little bit. I'm going to give all glory to God, by the way. He Speaks with Kate. That's my new radio show on the AM. Airs at 6:30 on Saturday, also 10 p.m. after Ryan Reese, and then on Sunday at 1 p.m. And then it's right now. It's up on all those places for podcasts. He Speaks with Kate. Tune your heart to hear God's voice. Have a wonderful missionary talking about the importance of God's Word. Steve Kuhn's on it. And you can actually go to kwave.com. I'm looking at it right now. Go under podcasts. Hit that, and you can see all of our podcasts, and we'll get you to the points where there is a direct link to whether it's Spotify, Apple, or iHeart. Anyway, I had a girlfriend. She called me up today, and she said, Kate, I heard your podcast. I loved it so much, and I just want to say it was on my heart for 20 years to do that podcast, and K-Wave gave me an opportunity to just brag on how God speaks to us and give insights and how we could just lean in and hear his voice more. Okay, coming up next, Somebody Loves You.
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2: When a society abandons the sanctity of life, it will inevitably forsake the beauty of motherhood. In recent years, mothers have been called a host of belittling and dehumanizing names. Things like birthing person, lactating person, gestational parent, chest feeder, and more. Now, pro-abortion U.S. Senate nominee from Texas, James Tallarico, has added to the list, calling women, quote, neighbors with a uterus. This bizarre semantics game is played in an effort to avoid any language which would uplift or celebrate the unique beauty of motherhood. The abortion industry must always communicate the lie that pregnancy is a burden or a problem to be solved.
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5: It's a little after 5 o'clock at K-Wave. Here's what's happening. From the Orange County Register, lifeguards were searching for a young child who was swept into the ocean by Big Surf off Laguna Beach. As of 3:45 p.m. today, they had not found her. The girl, a sibling, and their mother were walking along the sand at Treasure Island Beach when a large wave swept them into the ocean. Two bystanders attempted to pull all three family members out of the water, successfully rescuing two, but the girl was not found. Officials say surf conditions remain hazardous, and beachgoers, no matter their ability, should use extreme caution or stay out of the ocean through at least tomorrow. And federal authorities served a search warrant today at a Garden Grove Aerospace contracting company where a chemical storage tank emergency prompted widespread evacuations. The warrant was served at GKN Aerospace by the FBI and U.S. Environmental Protection Agency. According to a search warrant affidavit, investigators were looking to seize any evidence of possible violations of federal requirements to prevent the accidental release of extremely hazardous substance into the ambient air. 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K-Wave weather, partly cloudy skies, windy here and there with lows in the mid-60s tonight. Right now in Pasadena, it is 84, 90 in Riverside, and 80 at the K-Wave building on the campus of Calvary Chapel, Costa Mesa. I'm Brian Perez, and time now for Somebody Loves You with Raul Reese on K-Wave 1110. 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
6: If Joseph would have never gone to Egypt and he would have stayed, they would have starved to death. This would have never happened. It would not be written in the scriptures. But you see, everything that's in the scriptures, God's purpose is for us to read, to understand, and to live by it so that we, one day, as we stand before him, we can hear the voice of the Lord, that good and faithful servant coming.

0: Welcome to Somebody Loves You Radio, the Bible teaching ministry of Roll Reese in Diamond Bar, California. We are focusing on God's call for Christian dads to be spiritual leaders in the home. And today, Roll will contemplate the life of Joseph, a man who was sold into slavery but allowed the Lord to use him in an extraordinary way. As you stay with us today, you'll be inspired to follow Joseph's example of faith and surrender as you obey God's will and serve your family in righteousness. Today's lesson is taken from Genesis chapter 45. Here's Roll Reese.
1: Joseph, a type of Christ. Remember, I told you before that Joseph not only is one of my favorites, but also the way he comes out in his own personality and what he does in the kingdom of God. He's now in Egypt. He's been there now for 20-some years. And his brothers come down to Egypt. They've been coming down because there's a famine coming. And they want to not only have something to